This is the Pure Rock Show. Thank you for tuning in tonight. Great show planned. But first, I'll thank everybody for the wonderful comments and feedback I received from last week's show, the July 4th / summer themed show. That was a lot of fun to do. Heard from a bunch of you that you were playing that at your parties or just getting in the mood for the summer listening to it, especially some of you out in the East Coast area where there were heat waves going on and stuff like that. So always appreciate comments. And you could always send a comment or a request to the station email address, which is radio@capsmedia.org. That's radio@capsmedia.org, and put Pure Rock Show on the subject line so they route it to me. Tonight's theme is going to be a mid-year recap of the shows that I've personally seen this first half of the year, playing music from them, mainly, maybe a couple anecdotes here and there. But I figured it would be a cool theme to do. Saw a lot of good bands this year. Talked about them all after I saw them. But this is kind of like a recap for the first 6 months of 2026 anyway. Got started tonight with Foo Fighters. Saw them for the first time ever in January, which is pretty crazy that I never saw them in part of a package or on their own. But they were really good. Saw them at the Forum on Dave Grohl's birthday. Played their cover of Thin Lizzy's Bad Reputation. And that one will also represent my favorite tribute band from around here. I don't normally talk about the tribute bands or anything I go see because there's so many cover bands and all that. But these guys are great. They do a tribute to Thin Lizzy. They're called a rock legend, tribute to Thin Lizzy. My only criticism would be the name. It's kind of hard to remember, a rock legend. But anyway, they're fantastic. They played here at a local bar in Ventura recently. I think it was like the fifth time I've seen them. Always amazing if you're into Thin Lizzy. They're the best of what you can see out there right now, as far as I know. They're fantastic. Second song, AC/DC's Love Hungry Man. Unfortunately, I did not see AC/DC this year, but I did see the amazing Dean Del Rey 60th birthday / Bon Scott tribute show earlier in the year in February, where they played all AC/DC. He had a lot of great guests. Josh Homme from Queens of the Stone Age, Chad Smith. We all know who Chad Smith is. Jerry Cantrell, Steve Gorman, drummer from the Black Crows, and a whole bunch of people playing all Bon Scott era AC/DC that Dean sang. Amazing, amazing time. Comedy before the show started, courtesy of his buddy Bill Burr and him. And Gene Simmons came out and played Deuce. Really, really fun time. Next up is a tune from Ronnie Montrose to represent the Ronnie Montrose Remembered Tribute Show I go to almost every year. There's been 10 of them. I've been to 9. It's always in January around NAMM. This year was terrific as usual. So I will play a tune from the last Ronnie Montrose album that came out after his death. He played all the rhythm guitar and had different guys playing lead guitar and different vocalists. It was finished up after he passed away, courtesy of Eric Singer and Ricky Phillips, and it's a really, really good album. Like it a lot. This one's called Heavy Traffic, Eric Martin of Mr. Big on vocals on the Pure Rock Show. Some Ronnie Montrose.

This is the six-month mid-year recap of the shows I've seen and talked about here on the Pure Rock Show. That one was Pentagram. Saw them in April at the Ventura Music Hall. A couple from Montrose before that to commemorate the Ronnie Montrose Remembered Show in January in Orange County, Anaheim to be exact. From the Montrose Mean album, Don't Damage the Rock. That one featured Johnny Edwards on vocals, who later went on to replace Lou Gramm and Foreigner. James Kotak on drums, who later went to the Scorpions and Kingdom Come. Great album, hard to find on CD. If you find it, it's at least $50. And Ronnie Montrose before that, from the last album that came out under his name in 2017, the 10x10 album, different lead vocals on every track. That one was Heavy Traffic with Eric Martin of Mr. Big. Speaking of the Scorpions, let's do a couple from them, old school Scorpions, to commemorate the great Uli John Roth show at the Canyon Club in April. This one's going back, as the next one will as well. Going to do a double shot of the Scorpions. This one's Catch Your Train on the Pure Rock Show.

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Recapping the first 6 months of 2026 live shows. That was Zebra with a live version of One More Chance. They played here in town at the Ventura Music Hall in April. Awesome show. Donnie V, formerly of Enough is Enough, opened up. And before that was a live tune from the Scorpions, Pictured Life. And Catch Your Train, the beginning of that block. Two early Scorpions tracks featuring the great Uli John Roth that appeared at the Canyon Club in April and played a bunch of solo stuff and a lot of old Scorpions, which was awesome to hear and to see. Let's keep the live tracks going since this is a live show recap. Probably definitely the biggest show that I've been to this year. Probably the best one. I mean, all these shows have been great that I'm talking about, but can't beat this one. Saw Rush at the Forum. I went the second night out of four that they played to open up the tour, and it was fantastic. And we'll continue with the live versions. This is The Trees on the Pure Rock Show.

very much. Woo. We'd like to do something for you right now that's on Caress of Steel. This is a song that Neil wrote the lyrics for, about a place not too far from where he was born. Not too far from here, as a matter of fact. It's called Lakeside Park.

What a great month June was for shows around here. That was the Black Keys, 10 a.m. Automatic, the live version. They played the Santa Barbara Bowl June 13th. And a few days before that, Rush started their tour off at the Kia Forum, played live versions of Lakeside Park in the Trees. And on June 20th, one of the most underrated thrash bands from the Bay Area, Death Angel, blessed Ventura with their presence at the Ventura Music Hall, played their seminal album Act 3 in its entirety. Phenomenal show. Guys were awesome. Had the fortunate opportunity to meet them before the show, and they're all really, really cool. And this might have been my highlight of the night, the song Stagnant, Death Angel on the Pure Rock Show.

eternity, a gigantic astral body hurtles towards the Earth to terrorize and seal the doom of an unprepared mankind.

0: Give It, Revolution, Suicidal Tendencies, playing that one to commemorate the Lewicidal show. The band Lewicidal, featuring early Suicidal Tendencies members, that opened up for Exhorter at the Ventura Music Hall in February. Really fun show. Great hearing that classic old Suicidal music, including Rocky George, the guy that used to wear the Pittsburgh Pirates hats. He's in the band. Wasn't wearing the hat, though. Really fun show. And Death Angel before that. Killer, killer show, playing all of Act 3 that I mentioned. And that song was Stagnant, coming from that album. Thank you for the look back of the first 6 months of shows this year. Looking forward to the next 6 months coming up. Got some good things on the schedule. Hopefully you do, too. And with that, we'll see you next week. This is the Pure Rock Show.
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4: 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This is your host, Natalie, speaking, and today is episode 52. I'll be playing some music that's kind of more of the summer vibe, indie, beach, post-punk, mostly indie music. Yeah, it's just random mix of songs. I'll be playing music by The Strokes. I have songs by Arcade Fire, by MGMT. I have songs by The Growlers, Cage Elephant, also the classics. So I hope you guys enjoyed today's episode and enjoy this first song by The Strokes.

All right, that last song was by Arcade Fire called The Suburbs. And then those last couple of songs were Is This It by The Strokes, Did My Best by The Voids, and then this one right now is Congratulations by MGMT. Hope you guys are enjoying the episode so far. Enjoy.

All right, you're listening to Us Planet Earth. We're halfway through the episode. Those last couple of songs were Congratulations by MGMT, Why Won't They Talk to Me by Tame Impala, Swim and Sleep Like a Shark by Unknown Mortal Orchestra, Holding Out for You by Pond, and the song right now is Life is Simple in the Moonlight by The Strokes. Hope you guys are enjoying the episode so far, and enjoy the song.

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We are at the end of the episode. Thank you so much for listening to episode 52. 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
1: 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Let the night begin.

And welcome back to Dipped in Velvet. Whether you're winding down after a long day, driving beneath the city lights, or maybe simply looking for a place to disappear, I'm glad you find your way here. For the next hour, there's nowhere else you need to be. Just settle in. Let the world soften around the edges and let the music do what sometimes words can't. You're in the right place, my friend. Tonight, we've got another carefully poured collection of velvet grooves, smoky melodies, and timeless classics, songs that don't demand your attention, they just quietly earn it. So dim the lights, find a corner, roll down the window, get comfortable. And wherever you're listening from, thank you for spending this time with me. This is Dipped in Velvet. We're just getting started. Sink in.

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You're in the right place. It's Dorothy Ashby.

Dorothy Ashby playing Essence of Sapphire. You're in the right place. Sink in.

That was Okonski playing Easy. And this is Dipped in Velvet. I'm James. I'm glad you're here. Here's some South African jazz right here for you.

That's right. As you don't know what love is, Christian Schilder Quintet. This is Sandro Bugnoli. Say again.

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Let's continue through the night.

Welcome back to Dipped in Velvet. We've officially drifted into the second half of tonight's journey, and I'm glad you're still here. There's something about this part of the evening that I love. The rush of the day that has faded, the world feels a little quieter, and for a little while, it almost feels like time slows down. So maybe you're driving beneath the glow of streetlights, watching the stars from your backyard, or simply enjoying a quiet moment. It's been hard to find all day. Wherever you are, thank you for letting me keep you company. Still got some beautiful songs waiting around the corner for you. You're in a good place, friend. We have music that's meant to be felt as much as it's meant to be heard. So get comfortable, stay a while, let the night unfold, one song at a time. I'm James Marcus. This is Dipped in Velvet. Sink in.

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0: 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I just want to remind you, you're in the right place. This is Dipped in Velvet. Sink it.
1: Tell me, baby, tell me the truth. Tell me

It's Madonna. 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Groovy. Up next, got Stan Getz. Let's go.

Dollars. Just like that, our time together has come to a close. Thank you for inviting Dipped in Velvet into your evening. Whether you've been listening from the road, from home, or somewhere in between, I hope these songs brought you a little peace, a little comfort, perhaps just a moment to slow down. The music may fade, but you know, nights like these have a tendency to linger. Maybe in the quiet that follows, you'll find yourself maybe humming a melody, remembering a feeling, and carrying a little bit of tonight with you. Until we meet again, be kind to yourself, take in the little moments, and don't forget to leave a little room in your life just for beautiful music. I'm James Marcus. This has been Dipped in Velvet. Take care and good night.

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5: 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This is Doc Ventura. 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We're coming to you from KPPQLP Ventura, Community Radio 104.1 FM. In here, you're going to find the finest of Delta Blues, Chicago, Texas, Kansas City, all flavors of classic blues. We're also going to cover the state of blues today, play some new artists from Mississippi you probably don't get a chance to hear too often. We're just going to immerse ourselves in the music that we love. So now it's time to kick back, get ready to throw down in Doc's Delta Blues Lounge. Welcome to Doc's Delta Blues Lounge. Well, we pride ourselves in playing some music that's a little obscure, a little unusual. And if you love the blues, you love to hear new music. So without further ado, let's start off with Willie Cobbs, who you may have heard of, and then an artist named Woodrow Adams, who you probably haven't, and then young John Watson. Here we go.

Lily Cobbs did She's Not the Same or Feeling Good. And then we heard Woodrow Adams do a song called The Last Time. And finally, young John Watson played Motorhead Baby. And that comes from an album called Let Me Tell You About the Blues, West Coast, Volume 3. Well, no sooner than I said we like to play obscurities, we also like to play some of the immortals. So here's three immortals. Walter Horton, mouth harp maestro, followed by Magic Sam, followed by the mandolin of Yank Rachel.

said, just what's the matter with me? He said, baby, just what's the matter with me? But the dog said nothing, you know, it's well, like, you do the dog.

Walter Horton played What's the Matter with You. Magic Sam played I Need You So Bad. And lastly, Yank Rachel, I'm Gonna Get Up in the Morning. Well, now we're gonna mix it up with an obscurity and an immortal. So, I guess the combinations are endless. First, we're gonna hear Willie Mae Williams from an album called 1928 to 1951 Guitar Evangelists. Obviously, this is an album of faith songs. Then the immortal, Little Walter, gonna do one for you. And then a band that's relatively modern, Little Ed and the Blues Imperials, carry on the legacy of J.B. Hutto, blues man of Chicago. All right, let's start this set.

Where the Sun Never Goes Down was performed by Willie Mae Williams. And then Little Walter played Muscadine Blues. Little Ed and the Blues Imperials finished up with What You See Is What You Get. I just thought of another way to mix things up here. Let's play a slow blues, and then let's enjoy a nice blues rumba. And then how about a little blues humor? All right, here we go with Travis Haddock's, followed by Wally Mercer, followed by William Clark.

0: Yes, Travis Haddix played Bad News Woman. Wally Mercer followed that with Hey Miss Lula. And then we heard William Clark doing The Complainer's Boogie. Let's play another obscurity. This is Walter Brown from a collection called Living Blues USA, Volume 2 in this case. Walter Brown had an unusual style. I find it quite moving and find it quite poignant. So let's give a listen to Walter Brown and see what he's got to tell us about the blues.
1: Well, I'm just walking. I'm trying to find the end. But every time I stop, look like my trouble just began. But I'm gonna keep on walking. Yes, I'm gonna keep on walking, baby. Trying to find the end. But every time I stop, look like my troubles just begin. I walked out in the dark jungles of Africa to try to find a friend. The lion shook hands with me, and then tiger sat back and grinned, and I just kept on walking. Walking, trying to find the end. But every time I stop, look like my trouble just began. I call my baby long distance on somebody else's telephone. Her phone just kept on ringing, says she must not be at home, but I just kept on walking, trying to find an end. But every time I stop, look like my trouble just began. This is the last word that I got to say. I'm gonna take a brand new step, get on my knees and pray, and I'm gonna stop walking. Stop trying to find an end. Stop looking for trouble, because it always just begins. You wake up late at night, all alone by yourself, and the woman that you're in love with, she's out with somebody else, but I just keep on walking, trying to find the end. But every time I stop, look like my troubles just begin. One more trial I'm gonna make. Hope I don't make no mistake. I'm going to see Charlotte. She live on the other side of the lake. Talks to the baby and asks her if she pleased. I'm going back to her, crawling down on my knees. I'm gonna just keep on walking. Keep on walking, trying to find the end. Every time I stop, look like my trouble just began. I looked down the line just as far as I could see down. I didn't see nobody look like Robert Brown. And I just kept on walking, trying to find the end. But every time I stop, look like my trouble just began. I sat down on the highway side and cried. My woman, she done left me, and I'm gonna catch that Greyhound bus and ride out of the moon. Stop that walking. Stop trying to find the end. What are these baby mom troubles will have again?
0: Walter Brown, Keep on Walking. Well, I hope you've enjoyed being in Doc's Delta Blues Lounge. It's time for us to go now. And between fast and slow and rumba, blues takes all forms. One of the blues movements of the last century was, of course, when the English folks got interested in American music and produced some really great stuff. And I'm telling you, some of it holds up well. This is one of those bands that really loved the blues, and it shows 10 years after. And they're going to leave you with a number called I May Be Wrong, But I Won't Be Wrong Always. I like that thought. And we're going to leave you with that and see you next week in Doc's Delta Blues Lounge.

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I hope you heard some of your favorites and maybe even heard a few new favorites today. Remember, the blues will never die, and we'll never run out of any blues to play for you. 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
4: I'm happy to be here. Thank you for having me.
0: So let's start and just a quick overview. What is the Digital Library of Amateur Radio and Communications? It's a mouthful. DLARC.
4: It is. Yes, DLARC. DLARC is a project of the Internet Archive, and its goal is to make the ultimate online library having to do with ham radio, shortwave, pirate radio, anything and everything that has to do with non-commercial radio. As radio has been around for more than 100 years, there's been a very long history of experimenting and people creating things on both, you know, on the experimental hobbyist level, as well as, of course, you know, people doing commercial radio. And so we're trying to gather up as much of this information as we can and make it available to the world.
0: As you're describing that history, I'm doing a lot of research into the early history of college radio, and I've been struck by these definitions really blurring in those early days. So I appreciate that you're describing it that way about experimentation. You know, can you maybe talk about some of the earliest material in there, especially since that's a passion of mine?
4: Sure. Absolutely. Some of the earliest material, let's see. I have this one journal in here that's from like the 1920s, and it's called something like the Journal of Aviation and Radio. And it's just like, well, here's these two hot new technologies, let's put them both in the same publication. And so that's kind of neat. We have all sorts of old books about how radio works, how to build your own radio sets and that sort of thing. And it, back in those days, in the early 1900s, everyone was a radio experimenter. If you were, you know, what would you now call a geek or a STEM kid or whatever, the way to do that was to build a radio. That's how everybody got started. That was the most high-tech thing that you could do. And if you wanted to, pretty much anyone could get on the air by, you know, building a little radio with some parts that they scavenged. And so these old, very old books kind of show how to do that and how radio waves work and, you know, propagation and all that. And much of it is still 100% relevant and accurate today, because radio is radio. Of course, we figured out more and we can do more things with now, but there's nothing inaccurate.
2: Well, backwards,
4: I mean,
2: compatible.
4: There's some inaccurate, but yeah, sure. Backwards compatible. Yeah, absolutely.
0: And what's the narrowest definition of amateur radio? Because I mean, sometimes I hear it applied to anything that's not professional, but I don't, like, as a radio person, that's not my definition of amateur radio. It's more specific than that. So maybe help school us if some people aren't aware of the
4: amateur. Sure. I'm sorry. Didn't mean to interrupt.
0: That's okay.
4: Amateur radio is often called ham radio, and it is a special license that you can get after taking a test, and it lets you use certain frequencies to talk to your community, or to the world. So it's, you know, you get this license from the United States. It's from the FCC. And then, it's a license to experiment with radio. And at the most basic level, you get a little, you know, 2-meter handy talkie handheld, and you can talk to people in your community, or you can build or get a high frequency radio. And all of a sudden you're putting out 100 watts on 80 meters, and you're talking to someone across the globe. That is what amateur radio is. There's rules about what you can and can't do. You can't broadcast music. You can't broadcast at all. It's meant for person to person communication. And it really is a license to experiment. There's people creating all sorts of, the most basic amateur radio thing is Morse code, right? Just get out there and you're sending out bits and dahs and people still do that. And of course, there's voice communications, but today there's people creating all sorts of new high tech digital modes and talking to one another using FT8 and other new modes that allow people to connect their radios to their computers and talk to other people, other machines.
0: Can you explain that more? What's FT8?
4: No, I probably can't explain it well. FT8 is a frequency shift keying digital mode of radio communication used by amateur radio operators worldwide. That's straight from Wikipedia. it's a digital mode that is very good for weak signal communications. If it's just you're listening to a frequency and it's just all noise and there's all sorts of, it's just a noisy, unlistenable station, FT8 can probably get your message through. It's not fast. It is for sending very short messages, like, yeah, I could hear your signal, and but very, very short little bursts, but it gets through noise if it's not a good radio day.
2: So it's like a text message that you can send over the radio?
4: Mm-hmm. Absolutely, yeah. Yeah, and there's other versions of text messaging over the radio, but that's one. It's the new hotness,
2: which is exciting because I'm trying to think always of ways to justify this the existence of this stuff to cynical children who might be listening, mm-hmm. who maybe are in my own mind, straw men, cynical children in my own mind. That like it's very exciting to think that you can send a text message to another individual somewhere else in your general region or vicinity without using one of the services that the corporations currently own and operate.
4: Oh, absolutely. Right. There's another system called APRS, Automatic Packet Reporting System. And that's another way to send text messages. It's not just people to people. You can send messages to machines that will then send you the weather or tell you information. And some of these things are hooked up to the internet. Some of them are separate from the internet. People have figured out how to connect radios to the internet in many interesting ways. That is intriguing to people to the digital generation who grew up with the internet. There, like, why would I play with a radio and talk to? Why would I play with a radio and talk to an old guy? A thousand miles away. About the weather in Tuscaloosa. It's not just that. There's some really cool stuff happening.
2: And it's about building skills and having a robust, a backup network and something you can use in an emergency or if you forgot to pay your bills, you mm-hmm. I met some people that ran two different thrift stores in the Portland metro area that were a few miles apart. And they asked me once, like, how would we communicate with each other, they were basically asking me for this technology, like what kind of radio could we use to type short messages to one another to maintain communication between the two stores.
1: How much of this technology is being used right now from your vantage point in the various regional wars that are taking place around the world? I'm talking about everything from the situation in Gaza, Armenia versus Azerbaijan, Kashmir, all of these places. How much of that is this technology is being availed for those kind of things, as far as you can tell?
4: In general, radio can be an excellent way to communicate in an emergency, whether that's an earthquake or a war. When the infrastructure goes down, there's no internet, maybe there's no electricity. You can still, with given a battery or whatever, you can still get your message through with radio. And I know that in conflicts around the world, people are using portable radios, amateur radios, that sort of thing, to get their messages where they need to be. Sometimes it's like, oh, you know, cloud of war related things. We need to, you know, get these troops over there. And sometimes it's just like, tell mom I'm okay. You know, I'm here. I'm holed up. I'm safe, you know, and both things are completely common and legitimate uses.
5: 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I mean, you've mentioned some books, and you said you mentioned a journal that was, you know, it was both aeronautics and radio put together. Right. What kind of artifacts do you have there in the Internet Archive?
4: First of all, I want to say that, I mean, the Internet Archive as a whole is a huge, it's right. a nonprofit. It's been around for more than 25 years. DLARC is but a tiny slice of what Internet Archive does, but it's the part I'm qualified to talk about. So the Library of Amateur Radio and Communications, we have radio magazines, we have radio books, we have newsletters. A lot of ham radio groups create newsletters. Some have been around for 50, 60, 70, 80 years. We have podcasts, including Radio Survivor. We have discussion lists, from mailing lists from the 80s and 90s, where people were online discussing radio. We've archived a lot of that. Presentations, conferences, people, you know, have conferences about various aspects of radio. If they record the talks, or just the PowerPoint presentations, keynote slides, that sort of thing, I get permission and put as many of those up as possible. Some of them are very general, like we're having fun with radio, and some of our incredibly specific. I've been archiving recently a bunch of newsletters and conferences that are exclusively about Earth-Moon-Earth communications, also known as moon bounce. And these are people who talk to each other by bouncing their signals off the moon. And you need, you know, big antennas and specialized equipment, but these guys are dedicated and they're doing it. And it's just like, so cool. So I don't know. It seems incredible to me. I keep reading about it. I'm just like, it just seems like magic.
5: So using the moon as the satellite it is, right? Mm-hmm. Because satellite communications, people may not always be aware, is, you know, bouncing signals basically off of a man-made orbiter. And the moon is, we did not make it, but it still orbits the Earth. Mm-hmm. It's not active. It doesn't have power. It doesn't retransmit, but you can just use it as an enormous reflector, like it reflects the sun at night, mm-hmm. I guess. So it also can use radio waves. And what kind of, I mean, how long has DLARC been around? How long have you been working on this?
4: I've been working on it for just over a year. It's about 13 months now.
5: Oh, wow.
4: Okay. Internet Archive got a grant from a organization that's very interested in ham radio, and they got a big grant from the Amateur Radio Digital Communications Foundation to make this library, and that's why it's happening.
5: What purposes or goals were in mind in its creation? Did you have a remit that was in addition to, you know, a purpose for assembling everything? Because it also has to be, some of these things have to be digitized, right? So the things that are pre-existing print publications, some things may exist on tape, on audio tape, it all has to be digitized. So what was the purpose, what were the goals in mind in creating the Digital Library of Amateur Radio and Communications?
4: The goals are to make available the history of radio. And sometimes that means, like I said, books and magazines and newsletters. Sometimes that means personal histories, personal histories, it could be, you know, logbooks, some people just keep track of every person they've talked to on the radio, or pictures of their their expedition to some remote island to go on to the radio. So, you know, personal histories, also not just radio, but also some early digital communications. We're getting into doing early internet, ARPANET things, people learning to communicate using computers. Did that answer your question at all?
5: Yeah. I get the purpose, like, in that general sense, but what kind of, like, specific purposes, like who would you expect to be using these resources, and why would they use them? Why would someone want to look these things up, and what purpose would they put it, do you think? Or sure. Do you know that they do?
4: Well, the goal is for this to be used by people who are interested in experimenting with radio and learning about history. It's also being used by researchers, by educators, and by generally the community, anybody who needs to know something about the radio. In answer to your question about digitization, some of this stuff is already digitized. That's fine. PDF format, slamming up there, super easy for me. A lot of it hasn't been, and has never been in digital format. And Internet Archive has high speed scanning stations in various locations around the world, and can digitize this material, make it available. So you can see the whole page, but also it's OCR and full text searchable. In the last few months, got a hold of somebody who his dad published a newsletter, a newspaper for years, had 30 or 40 years, called Florida Skip. And it was a newsletter for people in state of Florida about radio. And this guy had a full collection of his dad's magazines or newspapers in the attic, and he sent them all to us, and we digitized them all. And now the complete run of this magazine is now available to the world. And it's amazing. I mean, it's full text searchable, so anybody, I don't know, if you can go out there and you can find, you know, that your grandma's, you know, ham radio call sign or whatever, you search for that and you find, hey, you know, she was interviewed or was doing something interesting a long time ago.
0: It's, you know, I've been digging, I dug a little bit into this collection because it coincides with some of my interest right now. I'm very interested in college radio history, and recently I've also been looking at the intersections between amateur radio and radio clubs on campuses, and how those incubated college radio broadcast stations. And I think that's probably maybe what sparked your interest initially in Radio Survivor, because I think you reached out right after we did an episode related to that, because we haven't had too many episodes where we spoke specifically about amateur radio. So I'm excited this material's being put together in a collection, because often I find that I'm having to try searches in so many different places, even on the internet. It's very difficult to find this type of material. So I'm going to ask you a specific question about how people are using the collection. So let's say you're me and you want to look for information about early college radio clubs. Like, how would I go about looking for that in the DLARC collection?
4: The way to search for that or anything in DLARC is to go to the homepage of DLARC at archive.org/details/DLARC. And once you're there, there's a search bar. And there's kind of two kind of searches. There's the general metadata search, and you might search for college radio and see what you get. And the more specific search is the search text contents button. You click that, and then it will search for any use of that phrase in anything. Of course, you're going to get a lot more results that way. So if you were searching for a specific college radio station, You might enter its call sign and see what comes up, do search tech contents, and then, you know, if it was ever mentioned in a newsletter or something, then it will come up. 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So if something is mentioned on a podcast, you should be able to find it, you know, and say, oh, is that 20 minutes, you know, 10 seconds on this episode, that sort of thing.
2: Well, I just want to highlight how exciting that is for the producers of Radio Survivor, yes. Because we always knew that the day would come where that service would be available to us without us having to pay the money that we knew people were charging for that service, mm-hmm. 7 years ago. And how nice. Thank you, Internet Archive, for making the Radio Survivor podcast archives text searchable on archive.org. Very cool.
4: You're welcome. Did that answer your question, Jennifer?
0: Yeah, no, it did. And I'm also thinking about, you know, Radio Survivor, now that Eric mentioned Radio Survivor and things that are digital to begin with, I know it can be incredibly complicated to find some things that were quote unquote born digital. So like you mentioned, yeah. Usenet conversations. And then I also think about communications people have today over social media and these closed platforms. Mm-hmm. How do we archive that into the future? And is that something that you're, how are you addressing that with DLARC? Maybe some of the very contemporary things happening with ham radio, amateur radio.
4: Some of the closed platforms, you're right. That's very difficult. Some of them don't want to be archived, and you know, I try to get permission for everything. And sometimes I'll go to a group and say, hey, can I archive this? Like, nope, you know, for privacy or for this is for members only or whatever their reason is. And that's fine. If it's something like a Facebook group or something that I haven't even tried to attempt that, that seems difficult. And sometimes I will approach a group and ask them and they make it easy. They give me an RSS feed for a podcast, or they just send me an FTP site or a link or something. I can just download everything. Sometimes it's difficult in that I have the okay to do it, but they don't have an easy way for me to grab everything. And then it's custom scripts. It's I'm writing Python code to find material, download it, try to reintegrate the metadata, and then upload it to Internet Archive. And it's really satisfying when it works, but it takes some time sometimes.
5: I'm curious, do you have other boundaries to what you want to bring in? And, obviously it has to be related to amateur, to radios in some way, shape or form, but are you sort of utterly omnivorous? Are you willing to, can the project be very loose about sort of the limits of what you might want to include? How do you make that kind of essentially curatorial decision?
4: Well, the secret is they've given me very little guidance. They told me to do the job, and I get to do what I want. So if I feel like it's appropriate or loosely appropriate, it goes in. And so far that's worked out fine. I haven't gotten in any trouble with that. So yeah, amateur radio is easy. Shortwave radio, that's not much of a stretch. Pirate radio, I think it's interesting. It goes in. Numbers stations and radio weirdness, sure, absolutely love that. I was recently approached by a college radio station that has some archives, but their website's janky and the archives aren't good. And they were just like, would you please download all this stuff and put it up at Internet Archive? And I'm like, sure, I'll do that. It's not amateur radio, but it's not professional radio either. So I figure it's on the line, it's going in. So they've given me very little guidance, and I'm using that to my advantage.
0: So does that mean we can make requests? Because as you're saying that, I'm thinking about things that I wish were archived.
2: Or are you supposed to volunteer now to help?
4: I absolutely take requests. Especially if someone says, I would like this newsletter, here's the person to contact, that makes my life super easy. And sometimes it's like, oh, I heard about this thing. And that, sure, it goes on the list, and I do my best to find it.
2: Jennifer Waits, college radio expert, co-host of Radio Survivor, what is your request to Kay Savitz, who's the curator of the Digital Library of Amateur Radio Communications at archive.org? What's missing from your treasure hunt that you're hoping will get archived there on that amazing website?
0: Well, there's so many things that aren't digitized yet and aren't available in like full collections. And so one big thing for me is the Journal of College Radio, which was a publication that IBS put out, the Intercollegiate Broadcasting System. And so they did this magazine about college radio that had features on college radio stations. So the time frame was like 1960s, 1970s. And there's amazing material in there, but I'm not aware of a full collection. You'd have to kind of search around.
4: Find it. It's on the list now, Jennifer.
0: I feel heard.
4: I've talked about digitizing books and magazines and things. We can digitize anything. Audio tapes, reel to reel, mini disc, you throw it at us and we, someone has archives of something interesting recorded in some weird format. It's really not a big deal.
5: One of the things you mentioned, you mentioned newsletters, and then we also talked about Usenet. And people who don't know Usenet, it's a earlier internet protocol, still in use, I guess, by some people, but to basically run sorts of bulletin boards that were globally accessible, something we kind of, again, take for granted today. And, what occurs to me about these things, a newsletter is the printed version of conversations often, right? So in a way, it's we think of it as a newspaper of sorts, right, that maybe an amateur radio club in a particular area would talk about issues, share news, and they probably often, might even share call signs and things to as a directory to find one another. But they're also a place where actual discussions take place, correct? They can't be as real time as they would be on say today's social media, but where, they might be discussing important issues that they're facing maybe in regulation in terms of how, because, amateur radio is regulated by governments and by international agreements. And the FCC makes decisions that affect hams all the time. I can imagine that this can sort of illustrate, what is often otherwise a hidden history, right? That isn't documented in what you would see if you even looked up the official FCC proceeding or the International Telecommunications Union proceeding of actually how hams, who are on the radio every day are reacting to this.
4: The conversations and the arguments, Paul. They yes.
5: I can only imagine.
4: Yes, the contemporary.
5: Are there flame arguments. Wars? Are there trolls in these archives?
4: Everyone has an opinion, and there's feels this is their hobby, and they feel so strongly about it. The big one that pops to mind is in the very late 80s, early 90s. The FCC was talking about dropping the Morse code requirement for the FCC for the ham radio license, and I tell you, this is going to ruin ham radio. We're going to let on all these people who don't know how to properly use the equipment, and there were so many arguments, and it's pretty well documented in DLARC because of these Usenet conversations. People had a lot of opinions, and the FCC did get rid of the Morse code requirement, and it did not kill radio. In fact, it made it easier for people who were interested to get in without having to jump this enormous hurdle at the beginning. And it probably, I don't want to say saved it, but it probably went a long way to keeping radio relevant in a world of the internet and more accessible to the youth. And sure, if you want to learn Morse code, you can do that, but it's not a hard and fast rule. But yes, the contemporary arguments of and discussions of things are fascinating.
5: The other word you used earlier was pirate radio, mm-hmm. which is something we often love to geek out about here at Radio Survivor.
2: Yeah, I was thinking that that might be Radio Survivor's primary contribution to the archive is our conversations and interviews and coverage of the unlicensed. I'm sorry to steal your thunder, Paul, but we also call it unlicensed radio, the pirate radio world.
5: Yeah. And so you have things about folks who are using the shortwave bands without a license.
4: Mm-hmm.
5: Yes. What's in there? What? Because I mean, it's illicit, right? So the documentation is going to be much different than, you know. I don't suspect, or maybe they do have their own newsletters.
4: There are a couple of newsletters about radio weirdness, and and there are some logs. Glenn Hauser has some logs about some pirate radio and shortwave listening logs and things. And there are a couple of books out there about pirate radio, which we have available for lending. Pirate radio is great, and it's not as easy, quite as easy always to find it. But when you do, it's great. There are some shortwave, some collections of shortwave recordings in DLARC that have pirate radio. You can hear snippets of things. Some of them go back to the 1960s. There's some weird pirate radio in Argentina or whatever it was. And then, of course, there was a big pirate radio boats being off the coast of England in the 50s when the BBC was the only thing to listen to, but people wanted to hear rock and roll. So you tune into the pirate radio station that was offshore.
5: Like, yeah, Radio Veronica and such. Yes.
4: Yeah, yeah.
2: Yeah, that's also one of my favorite episodes. You've reminded me that we discussed cross-border radio in Ireland that was broadcasting into the UK to give them the rock music that the people
5: in the
2: were
5: 80s,
2: clamoring
5: yeah.
2: for.
5: When there was that little window of time when the regulation didn't quite keep up with the technology. Yes. I mean, it's fascinating. And in fact, I a few weeks ago, I inadvertently found something in the DLARC before I'd known of its existence formally, before you had contacted us here at Radio Survivor. Mm. Because while surfing online, reminded me of this shortwave station that had been active in the 90s. A pirate station called Radio Metallica Worldwide. And it was fairly infamous at the time because they appeared to be using a significant degree of power such that I could pick up on my relatively inexpensive analog Radio Shack shortwave receiver that I'd been gifted as a child that I still had at the time. Which led me to recordings. To air checks that folks had uploaded and I listened to it. I said, oh, that's what I remember. That's what I remember, and clear as a bell too. And so very often, with pirate shortwave broadcasts, they can be a little elusive because folks are not necessarily using very much power and they're trying at the same time to avoid detection or at least being located. And you have to kind of, squint with your ears within right. the static.
2: Yeah, not
5: to pick
2: not,
5: them up.
2: Not to mention that our tiny radios and their tiny little 1 foot metal antennas are
5: right,
2: not
5: exactly
2: not how and, you receive shortwave the best way.
5: And I was able to confirm my memory because I unfortunately did not record it when I heard it then. But I have just such vivid memories and make sure that I'm not. It's not a false memory or I wasn't mm-hmm. making something up that didn't happen. And I was like, oh, Okay. And I, you know, I often at this point include the Internet Archive in so many of my archival research, regardless of what it is, because it has turned in, it is so omnivorous in its intake. But kind of because of that, you know, anyone who's looked at the Internet Archive, people often, I think, know of it because it's got the, it's also got an archive of web pages, right? So people often use it, the Wayback Machine, as it's called, to see a web page that maybe is gone, but was here, you know, 10, 15 years ago. And anyone can make an account and upload things, right? And people do often, you know, gigabytes and gigabytes of things that are in various degrees of organization. So what is the, you know, what is the value then of having this very specific section, right? The way that you're setting it up, because someone could say, well, if anyone, you know, if anyone can just go upload things to the Internet Archive, I mean, isn't that just all we need? What is the value that this particular kind of collection is bringing?
4: Sure. First of all, you mentioned the Wayback Machine. Many people who don't even know what the Internet Archive is know of the Wayback Machine. That, right, some people think it is, that is the Wayback Machine. And that is a big part of what Internet Archive does, but it's not the only thing.
2: It really is an invention that changed the world and needed to be created. And the Internet Archive people, that's a whole other beautiful tale to tell one day, is who invented the Wayback Machine.
4: But I can get you a hold of Brewster. We'll make it happen.
2: Yeah, thanks. Okay.
4: Yes, anyone can upload anything to the Internet Archive. That is absolutely true. And people do upload all manner of things, from very useful to utterly bizarre. But I think the benefit of having a project like Digital Library of Amateur Radio Communications is twofold. One, it's curated in that I'm here finding the good stuff and filtering out the not good stuff. And
2: the noise,
4: right. And secondly, that I'm out there hunting for stuff. Because if you make the choice to upload your podcast, that's great. But most people, the vast majority of content creators, don't make that choice. They don't know about it. They don't have the time or whatever. So I'm going out there and I'm finding this material that has sometimes never been available online. And I'm taking the time to go, oh, here's this Florida Skip newsletter, or here's this podcast that literally published 10 episodes and then went away and is not available anymore. Can I scrounge those episodes and make them available? So I think, I hope those are the benefits that I'm providing, that this project is providing.
1: Go ahead.
0: Oh, I'm thinking a lot about the intersections between things in the Wayback Machine and things in your archive that kind of, in your collection, that sort of work together. Are you also taking a look at things that have previously been uploaded by people and adding tags so that they can then be found within your collection? Because I would imagine that's the other problem, is that people may upload things but then not have tags on them that would allow researchers, interested parties, to find them easily.
4: Yes, I look for things that other people have uploaded. I add the metadata. I put them into DLARC. I can't do everything. I need to keep Internet Archive's lawyers happy. So if someone uploads certain material that is not, you know, we don't feel like it's cleared, we don't own it, then we don't have permission for it, then sometimes I have to pass by it. But I'm trying to get as much material as we can.
5: How do you go about trying

0: to acquire material. This grant is covering all of that. So I try to do the internet research, try to find it, try to find, you know, sometimes just knowing it exists is not good enough because, oh yeah, you know, there it is in the library database, but nobody has a copy or no one will sell us or lend us a copy. Some of these things are very, very rare. In which case it stays on the list and, you know, keep doing the work. Some of the stuff comes in is absolutely random. I have gotten several calls now from people who are just like, hey, my dad, my grandpa, my grandma died. They were a ham radio operator. They have bookshelves. They had filing cabinets filled with material. What should I do with it? I'm just send it all in. Mm-hmm. And they send it all to our scanning center in Fort Wayne, Indiana. And we scan it all. And I'm surprised as anybody when it shows up and I go, wow, you know, we got these manuals for these radios from whatever, the 1940s, the 1970s. And now they're digitized and then the Internet Archive retains them. We keep them, we put them in storage. And
1: so you keep the physical materials in addition to the digital archive.
0: Yes.
1: Mm-hmm. Great. Do you have a white whale? Is there something that's on your wish list that is eluding you as of yet?
0: There are a few things. I don't think I'm prepared to answer that question, but I do have a want list. I've been meaning to put online, but there are, I believe it's called, one of the things I want is called 220 Notes. It was a periodical for aficionados of the 222 megahertz band. It was a beloved newsletter and nobody, I actually have, you know, permission to put it online, but no one has the copies of it, that I found.
1: What's the era? When was it from?
0: 81 to 94, okay. I think.
1: I was just curious.
0: There was a great show called The Rain Report, Radio Amateur Information and News. Was published by Hap Holly. He's a blind ham, and he's been doing interviews and contemporary reports about from the 80s until today. He's still doing it, and he digitized everything he had except. He was unable to find the years 1992 and 1998 and 2000. So we have this like very complete archive, except for certain things, and that's frustrating. There was a famous ham radio operator and magazine publisher named Wayne Green. He published 73 magazine. Before he died, he donated a complete set of his magazine to Internet Archives. Like, please put it online. They're available free and clear. Someone, maybe his ex-wife, published a book about him could only be described as a hit piece, called See Wayne Run. Run Wayne Run, and
1: wow,
0: that's probably my white.
1: This
0: my
1: is
0: white
1: real, like it's this, that's like a TMZ of ham radio here,
0: right? And it's like a 70-page self-published book, and I really want to find a copy of that. That's probably the whitest of the white whales.
2: Wow, maybe things are better left undiscovered.
1: Matthew, I know you had a question. I didn't want to jump in front of you here.
3: Oh, that's okay. I just was going through. I just wanted to say or promote this, not just to historians of radio, but historians in general. I just typed in war, for example, and I got this entry, Israel Radio and Radio Cairo, 1973, Yom Kippur War. These recordings of Israel Radio and Radio Cairo were made during the 1973 Yom Kippur War. A lot of history here. You hear a newscast from Jerusalem, mentions of King Hussein, President Nixon, and others. This is a time when shortwave radio could actually bring you information that was not immediately available, as it is today in 2014, via the internet and news alerts. That's when this thing was cataloged by somebody.

0: think that, unfortunately, and for better and for worse, radio and war are very tightly intertwined subjects. And I really think that this is a very invaluable collection, not just for historians of radio. Of course, historians of radio are very important. I'm a historian of radio, for better or worse. But for historians of other subjects, particularly international communication. So I would encourage you to catalog these things as much as you can for historians of war, because I think that there's a lot of material here that's really very valuable.
1: Yeah, I want to echo, Matthew, your point is that what I've learned from you and other people that we've talked to on Radio Survivor over the years is that historians and history was for so many centuries about the written word that the discipline, the profession, the work that historians do is still catching up to the idea that there's 100 years of broadcast history to look to understand the past. And what's incredible about radio that I've learned again from our guests on Radio Survivor is that radio is the first draft of history, because it's even more immediate than the written word. It's people speaking in the microphones often, and sometimes it's written and they read it out loud, but also sometimes when it's very special, it's the original thought. It's the first time someone has thought something and right. spoken it aloud. That's what gets broadcast into microphones. And so it's an incredible resource, and not all not all people who are doing research work maybe are thinking about hunting down these archives, because they're difficult and they weren't part of the canon.
2: Right. And when you can hear the bombs going off in the background or the dirigible exploding and hear in right. real time people's reactions, it's not like, oh, I've calmed down and I've written a news piece, you know, an hour later. It's just like, yeah, you're right. Absolutely.
3: And Case Abbotts, are you a ham? Are you an amateur radio operator?
2: I am a ham radio operator. Got my ticket in 1989.
3: And so how did you come to be the curator here of the Digital Library of Amateur Radio and Communications at the Internet Archive?
2: I spent a lot of years, and I still do it, archiving information, doing interviews and things about the early microcomputer revolution, specifically Atari computers. That's my thing. And I've done hundreds of interviews with people who did things with Atari computers, programmers or managers at the company and that sort of thing. And as part of that is archiving, because I talk to people. I'm like, hey, what do you have, you know, from back in the day? And they've got, you know, catalogs, they've got source code, they've got all material. And that is how I learned to do this job, getting material scanned, getting it uploaded to Internet Archive, learning the metadata tricks, learning to use all the tools. So when I found out that there was this position was available to do this for ham radio, it's the same job. It's the same. I had taught myself the skills. So, and it seemed like it would be fun, and it is. I was right.
4: It sounds like a dream job for you. And you've been kind of talking about this, but maybe talk more about what you love about curating this type of material about amateur radio.
2: What I love about it is, first of all, the community is great. These are people doing something that they love to do. They want to share. It's a vibrant and giving community. And so that makes it easy. It makes it enjoyable. You know, I'm not talking to people who aren't sharing information they don't want to share, you know. Also, because the ham radio is, you need a license to do it. It's very easy to find people when I'm trying to find people who did things with Atari computers in the 1970s, and their name is like Matt Smith or something. And it's just like, oh goodness, you know, there's, I find them, but it takes time. But with ham radio operators, you can literally look up their name and address in the database, and it's easy. I enjoy the technology. I enjoy talking to people about the technology and seeing all that. They say that amateur radio is 1,000 hobbies. And you can pick the thing you're interested in. Or you want to bounce signals off the moon? Sure. Do you want to do, you know, FT8 for high noise communications? Sure, you can do that. You want to do Morse code like an old timey guy? Sure, you can do that too. So it's very broad, and I enjoy that it's a big broad field with opportunities.
1: Yeah, I mean, that reminds me of what we've discovered through the work of producing the radio show Radio Survivor, is that it casts a wide net around the whole world. And there's always another person or area of study that we hadn't thought of yet that you know comes under the big tent of radio. It's been around, and a lot of people have been using it to do a lot of different creative things.
3: And so, do you monitor things that are also being uploaded by users? Do you look, you know, do some of your discovery in the archive itself, since, you know, again, as we noted before, sort of anyone can upload materials to the Internet Archive. Do you go spelunking within those coffers to see if there are things that you could add more organization and maybe metadata to add to DLARC?
2: Yes, I have a couple of scripts that run every night that search for what new things were uploaded that have certain keywords like radio, and I check them out and see if they are relevant to what I'm doing. And in the greater Internet Archive scope, you know, my colleague Jason does that for everything else. I do it for radio. He does it for everything else and tries to.
3: You're talking about Jason Scott,
2: who's
3: somewhat well-known archiver of many things digital and computers and such. Yeah.
2: Mm-hmm. Yeah.
4: So if people want, we've been talking about some of these things that you hope to find. If people want to contribute, what's the best way to reach out to you or to find the collection for DLARC?
2: Sure. 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It's a nonprofit.
4: Is there anything you don't want? Because I'm thinking about your curatorial decisions. Like, are there things you've decided that you do not want in DLARC?
2: There's nothing I don't want, but there's plenty of material that we already have. You know, we have a complete run of this magazine, of, for instance, 73 magazine, Wayne Green's magazine. We have a complete run. And if someone offered to donate it, I would have to say no thank you, for instance, because it's digitized. I don't need another copy. So there's plenty of that, but there's also plenty of oddball stuff that, and some mainstream stuff that we don't have yet.
3: And by oddball, what do you consider oddball?
2: uh, um, You've met radio people, right?
3: just a few.
0: They're all oddball.
2: Yeah, they're all oddballs. I just mean, by oddball, I guess I meant self-published material or stuff that wasn't, you know, put out by a big publishing company, or and there's a million copies of Ham Radio for Dummies or something.
3: So amateur things about amateur radio,
2: yes,
3: right?
2: Yes,
3: yeah,
2: exactly.
3: Meta amateur, if you will. Right, and because I think that it is my perception that the hobby, which is, you know, well organized, right, in a way, right, seem to inspire a lot of, you know, I guess, harnessing the power of radio to communicate across borders, across the world, is powerful, right? And yes. And it seems to have inspired many participants to sort of recognize or be willing to seize that voice, right? And to take that initiative to create newsletters, to create publications, right? And to, you know, and not wait around or not even feel that they needed to wait around for a more legitimate source, a legitimate publisher or something to take notice, but to simply say, well, I've proven that we can do this. So, you know, I'm going to make this thing happen. Right. Which is always an impulse that I think we celebrate here at Radio Survivor, and we have to remind ourselves was more painstaking, more expensive in the time before we had relatively easy access and expensive access to the internet, when one might have to use the mails, find a way to get something photocopied, but prior to the invention of the photocopier, you know, printed in some way, shape or form, or, sure, you know, duplicated. There's a lot of effort that would have to have been put in there. And I guess in a way, archiving it, digitizing it, and curating and archiving it is respecting those efforts past.
2: Absolutely. You said it better than I could. Ham radio is the original maker community. It really is.
3: Sure.
2: 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And I'm trying to find it all.
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0: 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Ladies and gentlemen, your producer, Mr. William Keeley.
1: Greetings from Hollywood, ladies and gentlemen. Perhaps the most ruthless tyrant in the world is time, the inevitable passage of hours that acts like a whip throughout our daily life. And nowhere does time appear more pitiless than in tonight's play, RKO's screen thriller, Deadline at Dawn, in which three people have just half a dozen hours to solve a baffling mystery and clear themselves of death's intimidating shadow. Starred in our cast is a player it's been my privilege to direct in several of her many successful pictures, the talented and charming Joan Blondell. Co-starred with Joan from the original screen cast are Paul Lucas, recent Academy Award winner, and Bill Williams, for whom this picture was the first of what I am sure will be many starring roles. Our curtain rises on Act One. New York City on a steaming August night. In a cheap apartment on the East Side, a hard-faced girl named Edna Bartelli has just received a caller.
2: Well, well, it's my dear ex-husband, the celebrated pianist.
3: Hello, Edna.
2: Are you sleepy?
3: Give me my money, Edna. I'm in a hurry.
2: Think it'll rain and cool off? Even your carnation's wilted.
3: Don't fool around, Edna, my money.
2: If you weren't blind, you could see that I'm getting it. What are you going to do with all this? It's gone. The money's gone.
3: I said don't fool around. I'm not in the mood.
2: That kid. There must have been that kid.
3: You owe me $1,400 and I need it.
2: A sailor took it. He must have. He was here tonight. All my cash and some checks, too.
3: Edna.
2: Didn't you hear what I said? I've been cleaned out.
3: You'll never change, Edna. I loved you very much, but you're bad.
2: Get out.
3: I'm just too tired to think anymore.
2: You'll be the sorriest character in New York if you don't get out of here. I don't think your heart could stand another visit from my brother. Do you hear me?
3: Yes, I hear you, Edna. A sailor took your money. I hear you.

0: Would you care to dance with me, miss?
1: I'm tired, sailor boy.
0: I've got a whole string of tickets.
1: Okay, come on, Admiral. Waltz me around. It's a dime a dance in this high-class institution, but don't get any ideas.
0: Well, thanks. Thanks a lot. Do you think it might rain and cool off?
1: Such things have been known to happen.
0: What did you want to do, miss, when you were 12 years old?
1: Marry John Barrymore. Look, do we have to talk? What are you, an author or something?
0: Oh, no. You know, in the service, they give us salt pills in hot weather like this.
1: What for?
0: They say it balances up the system.
1: What system?
0: I don't know. I guess I need some food to settle my stomach. I don't feel very good. You don't suppose you could...
1: Walk out of here with you?
0: Well, it's kind of late, and I was thinking maybe you'd like...
1: I'd like to sit down. I'd like to get into a chair and never move for 6 months. Wait a minute, Admiral. I'll speak to the manager.
0: You must think I'm a terrible sort of person, Miss Goff.
1: Frankly, I can't figure out what I think about you, sailor.
0: Well, I mean about inviting you out for a sandwich and then coming up here to your apartment instead.
1: Now, look, I said this would be better than a hot, smelly restaurant. And you said you wouldn't misunderstand.
0: I don't misunderstand.
1: Good. So you finished eating. Is your system balanced now?
0: Oh, I'm losing respect for myself, and that's the truth. I don't have any confidence in myself, not for anything. Gosh, here we are getting blue this hour of the night.
1: I'm just tired.
0: Oh, it didn't occur to me to look at the time. I'm compass mentis. That's me, all right. Are you unhappy too, Miss Goff?
1: Now, what could possibly have given you that idea? Say goodnight, sailor boy, and drop in again at the jungle sometime.
0: That's very nice of you, but my pass is up, and I'm leaving on the 6 o'clock bus. I'm very proud to wear this uniform, Miss Goff.
1: Well, why not?
0: That's what worries me. I'm sure they'll nab me before I get back to Norfolk.
1: Norfolk? Is that where you're taking the 6 o'clock bus to? I was born in Norfolk.
0: You were?
1: Yes, I was. All right, sailor. What's your problem, a girl?
0: No.
1: Look, would you do something for me? See my mother in Norfolk. You saw me in a show teller, in a good leading part, dancing and singing. Say I looked happy and I said I'd be home for a visit soon.
0: That wouldn't be telling the truth, would it?
1: Oh, I suppose you'd like to tell her I'm a dance hall girl. That I'm ashamed to go home. Is that what you'd like to tell an old lady? An old lady with one daughter and a son, a belly gunner, and a plane somewhere over Japan.
0: Just a minute,
1: Miss
0: Goff.
1: You get out here or do I throw you out?
0: Look, Well, I've got a lot of money here. $1,400. It's no good to me. You can have it if you'll go back and surprise your mother.
1: Where'd you get money like that?
0: I took it.
1: You stole the money?
0: I did and I didn't. She made me so mad I didn't know what I was doing.
1: Are you always like this, or does it happen when the thermometer hits 100? Who made you so mad? Who?
0: This woman, Edna Bartelli. She and her brother run this restaurant. I went in there to eat about 6 o'clock, I guess. He comes over, the brother, and asks me if I like to play cards. We played for about an hour. He was cheating like a skunk. He won all my money.
1: If he was cheating, why'd you stop him?
0: I was too embarrassed. And all the time they were feeding me drinks. And then the sister asked, would I go home and fix a radio? That's my rating in the Navy, radio man. Well, I fixed the radio, but I don't know what happened then. I guess I blacked out.
1: Passed out?
0: It was the heat and that awful wine, I guess. Anyway, when I came to, I called to her. I thought it was only fair she'd pay me for fixing the radio. Her brother had all my money and, well, she wouldn't answer me.
1: Why not?
0: I don't know. She was in her room. Maybe she was asleep. And, well, that's all I can remember.
1: Until when?
0: Until about an hour ago, maybe. I found myself walking on the street. I reached for a cigarette and I found this. This money in my pocket.
1: $1,400, huh? And some checks. Well, what's wrong with going back and returning it?
0: Supposing I'm caught. Don't you see what I must have done in this uniform? I wonder if you'd help me, Miss Goff. All you'd have to do is... If you just wait downstairs while I...
1: No, I should say not.
0: I stole this money. I must have. And I should go to jail. Don't you see, Miss Goff? Suppose I was your brother, the belly gunner. Suppose he had done...
1: Oh, what a guy.
0: You mean you'll help me?
1: I don't know what I mean. But we'll talk about it on the way to Sleeping Beauty's house.
0: You can wait here by the stairs, Miss Goff.
1: Call me June. It rhymes with moon.
0: I won't be a minute. If the door's locked, I'll slip the money under the door. I'll be right back.
1: I ought to have my head examined.
0: You You've been very kind, Miss Goff.
1: It took you long enough.
0: Look, I won't need your help anymore. You can go on home.
1: Did you put the money back?
0: No, I went in and the woman is dead. Shouldn't you come in, Miss Goff? You shouldn't.
1: Turn on the light. Who did it, you?
0: You think I'd do a thing like this?
1: Didn't you?
0: Miss Goff, please believe me. Someone has to believe me.
1: Oh, sure, of course. Why not? Pull down those shades.
0: Should I turn off the lights?
1: No. What did you want to be when you were 12 years old, Boob McNutt? Well, can't be suicide. There's no weapon. Strangled?
0: Yes. That's how it looks. Strangled. That man, he's calling us.
1: Shh, quiet.
0: What if he should come up here?
1: Relax. He's walking away now.
0: Should I call the police? Should I?
1: It's your problem, sailor.
0: But you're much smarter. Tell me what to do.
1: Cut and run now. Get on your bus.
0: But I don't want him to say I ran away. I thought if we looked around the room, maybe we could...
1: Don't say we. What do you think people do? Leave clues around?
0: Why are you so mad all the
1: time? Oh, because this weather brings me to a boil. Because you're such a helpless baby. Clues. All right, here's a clue. Mentholated cigarettes used by millions. Or this dead white carnation. Or a lipstick. You want a clue? This isn't her lipstick. It belongs to a blonde.
0: But a man did it. Because a woman wouldn't strangle someone. And it wasn't robbery. All her jewelry is still on her.
1: This is the biggest city in the world, and it's no use. I guess you're it. Is this her key on the mantle?
0: Yes, I saw her put it there. You're not going. You were going to leave, and now you've changed your mind. Why?
1: Don't you see this is hopeless? Why not admit it? It's not my problem. All right, then, it is my problem. My brother's a belly gunner. But how do what? Tell me, what are we going to do?
0: Let's go downstairs. Outside.
1: Well, take the key.
0: All right.
2: I'll take the key.
1: We're downstairs now on the sidewalk. Concentrate.
0: On what?
1: Suppose you were the man who did it. You've just come downstairs. What do you do now? Where do you go?
0: I guess I'd go this way. Anywhere away from the police station over there.
1: Would you keep walking? Try to get a cab, a subway?
0: I don't know. What's that on the corner?
1: An orangeade stand.
0: I think that's what I'd do. I'd get an orangeade, because my throat's so dry.
1: That's what we'll do, get an orangeade.
0: Here. I'm not thirsty, June.
1: Neither am I.
0: Then let's leave him.
1: Wait a minute. That's exactly what a certain party might do. Mister.
3: Yeah?
1: Would you settle a bet for me? My boyfriend just bet me we were the first ones who ever ordered 2 orangeades and then walked away without even touching them.
3: Yeah, it happens 6 times a day. People get things in their minds in this burg. Why, just an hour ago, a woman ordered an orangeade and left it. A beautiful blonde. Boy, I nearly fell over when she stepped into the cab. Beautiful and lame.
1: Lame? How lame?
3: Just enough to make you want to treat her like your sister.
1: Oh, thanks.
3: Dropping again, huh? And next time, don't drink our grape aid.
1: She stepped into a cab, a beautiful blonde lane. Is it worth a try, sailor?
0: Whatever you say.
1: I think it might be worth it. Hey, cabby.
4: Where to, lady?
1: Wait a minute. Is this your regular stand?
4: That's right, lady.
1: My sister walked out on me about an hour ago. Did you happen to drive her somewhere? A blonde. She limped a little.
4: Oh, that one. Don't she know life's too short for crying?
1: Where'd you take her, philosopher?
4: Downtown, 11th Street. Drive you down there?
1: I don't know yet. It's Bughouse, sailor. But it might be worth a try.
0: Then we'll go.
1: No, not we, me. I can handle a woman better than you can.
0: Will you be back, June?
1: That's a chance you'll have to take.
0: Thanks, anyway. Be careful.

0: That's it, lady. Where those people are sitting on the steps. Too hot to sleep, even.
1: Wait here. You want something, lady?
2: Yes, I'm looking for
3: a... Well, we don't have no rooms.
2: Well, I'm just looking for a friend of mine. She's blonde and she limps.
3: If she's a friend of yours, you should know where she lives.
2: Well, she told me her number, but it slipped my mind.
1: She probably means Mrs. Robinson, Harry.
2: Yes, Mrs. Robinson.
3: Next house,
2: thank you. Oh, thank you very much.
4: Who is it?
2: Is Mrs. Robinson at home, please?
4: Oh, you got the wrong door. Robinson's the end of the hall.
2: I'm terribly sorry.
4: You're sorry. I finally get to sleep and you're sorry.
5: I asked you a simple question, Helen. Where were you?
6: Well, I told you. I went uptown and took in a movie. But please, you'll wake the baby up.
5: The baby? How about you leaving her here alone for 2-3 hours?
6: Well, Mrs. Daniels kept an eye on her. Don't I try to be a good wife?
5: Maybe your best isn't good enough, Helen.
6: Oh, I can't stand this. I can't. I'm going out, Jerry.
5: Where are you going?
6: Downstairs. I'll sit on the stoop and try to cool off.
2: Just a minute, Mrs. Robinson.
6: Oh. What do you want?
2: Just a few words. I think I'll join you on the stoop. Sit down. Stop acting so nervous.
6: Would you mind telling me?
2: I don't know where you were tonight. I mean, I do know where you were, Mrs. Robinson.
6: Where was I?
2: You left your lipstick there. It was on the floor. Among other things.
6: I don't know you. What are you trying to tell me?
2: You took a cab from the corner of 51st Street in Lexington.
6: Did I?
2: Yes.
6: You get out of this place and leave me alone.
7: Helen! Helen, are you down there?
2: Do you want him to know?
6: Oh, no.
2: Then sit down and behave yourself.
7: I got my eye on you, Helen.
2: You're going back uptown, Mrs. Robinson, with me.
6: I don't know what you're talking about.
2: Oh, no? Is that why you're acting so nervous? You don't know what you're saying? You know as well as I do that Edna Bartelli is dead.
6: I don't know who Edna Bartelli is. I went to a party with another man. I don't want my husband to find out. Please, he mustn't find out.
2: What party? Where?
6: Near where you said. Oh, please.
2: All right. Maybe I made a mistake. But don't leave the house tonight. Unless you want the police at your door.
6: No, I won't. I won't leave. I won't.

0: cool that fur train off?
1: Jerry. Jerry, she's been killed. Edna Bartelli's been killed.
0: And you said you took it in a movie.
1: And you? Jerry, where were you tonight until 1 o'clock?
2: Almost an hour has gone by. On the dark, deserted corner, still in sight of Edna Bartelli's house, the bewildered young Sarah lingers in despair, unaware of the taxicab parked in the shadows at the opposite curb.
3: What's the matter, son? In trouble?
4: Huh? Who are you?
3: Just the taxi driver. I've been watching you. What's the matter?
4: It's personal.
3: Everyone has troubles. You're broke, maybe?
4: Maybe.
3: Well, sorry I asked. Forget it. Where are you going?
4: I live just down here.
3: Across from the police station?
4: Yes. Any objections?
3: I think maybe it's a good idea that you do get off the street.
4: I think maybe it's a good idea you mind your own business.
3: Well, I agree, young man. I just felt like talking to somebody. Good night.
4: Good night. She said she might come back. A chance I'd had to take. I'll have to wait up there. There's no other place. No other place. Who's that?
5: Alan.
4: Oh, June.
5: I say, if you hear a peculiar noise, it's my skin creeping. Anything happened while I was gone?
4: Nothing.
5: I didn't have any luck either. I thought for a minute I might have, but I didn't. Turn on the light. You look unhappy, fella.
4: All I know is sooner or later I'm walking across the street and into that police station. As soon as I can't stand it anymore. But you came back. You didn't have to, but you did.
5: Didn't you kill her, Alex?
4: No, I didn't. I know I...
5: Who is it?
6: Cab driver. Is the sailor boy in there?
4: I was talking to him on the street.
5: What'd you tell him?
4: Nothing.
5: Come in.
3: I heard your voices at the door.
5: You must have been listening.
3: As close as I could put my ear. My name is Huffman. Gus Huffman.
4: This is Miss Bartelli. Why were you listening?
3: Because you seemed to be in trouble. I thought I could help.
5: Take 100% for trying, Mr. Huffman, and say goodnight.
3: Now, just between us, your name is not Miss Bartelli.
5: No, I'm not Miss Bartelli. Miss Bartelli is dead in the next room.
3: Oh. I'm very sorry to hear that. Excuse me, I had no idea that...
4: You don't understand. She's been murdered.
3: Say, am I too presumptuous to ask if you've informed the police?
4: It's more complicated than that.
3: Well, I'm willing to listen.
4: June?
5: Well, go ahead.
4: Well, my name is Alex Winkler. About 6 o'clock tonight, I mean, last night, I went into that restaurant down there. I don't know why, but for some reason... That's the whole story, Mr. Huffman. Until you came in just now.
3: I see. Oh, Miss Gupp, what are you doing?
5: I just brought this perfume bottle on a dressing table. Dark mystery. Very expensive.
3: And what did you do after you visited the blonde downtown?
5: I came right back here. Now, what about those letters you just took out of the desk?
3: You've heard of blackmail? Well, quick glance tells me these letters probably were Miss Bartelli's most prized possession. But we are wasting time.
5: Why?
3: We have no actual clue to follow.
5: Is this check?
3: What check?
4: I told you, $1,400 and some checks.
5: This one is for $1,000. It's signed Lester Brady, but it's been returned from the bank, stamped no funds. Any suggestions?
3: Yes. Let me get out of here. And the boy gets his bus.
4: I can't leave. But it's only fair for you and June to go away. It's getting so hopeless.
3: He's got a point, Miss Gough.
5: Well, I think we should try for that Lester Brady. Where's that phone?
4: There in the corner.
5: Maybe she's got a phone book with special numbers in it. Lester Brady's number, for instance.
3: Hey, there is a book here.
4: It's no use. I stole the money, didn't I? I was blank for a whole hour from 10 to 11. If I stole the money, I could have murdered her, too.
3: Using the psychology of an outsider, that's nonsense.
4: It's possible, isn't it?
5: I can be wrong. I can be wrong 4 times out of 5. But you're the wrongest guy I ever met.
3: You think he did it?
5: No, but he's such a baby.
3: Please, let's not raise our voices. They are not exactly mice, you know.
5: Do you still think you did it, Alex?
4: I don't know, and that's the truth.
3: All right, all right. June, find Mr. Brady's number.
4: Shh, quiet. Footsteps outside in the hall.
3: Turn out the light. Get behind those drapes.
7: Edna? Edna? Edna? Are you here?
3: Don't make a sound, madam.
5: Turn on the light. All right. Who are you?
7: I'm Mrs. Raymond.
5: Welcome to the city, Mrs. Raymond.
7: Where's Miss Bartelli? She's a friend of mine.
3: Friend of yours. So you walk in and try to steal her letters.
7: Oh, no, huh? No, you don't understand.
3: I read the letters. I do understand.
5: Were you here earlier tonight?
7: No, I wasn't. I... Edna. Oh, no.
3: Oh, yes, Mrs. Raymond. Your friend on the floor is dead. Now, suppose you tell us just what happened.
7: Suppose you tell me.
5: Gosh, she's got a gun.
7: Go on. Who are you? A detective?
3: Maybe.
7: I know a cab driver's badge when I see one.
4: You better put down that gun, lady.
7: Keep away, sailor.
4: Turn out the lights, Gus, and get down.
5: Alex.
4: Tripped over my own feet. I could have had her, but I tripped over my own feet.
5: Well, go after her. She's running loose.
3: Why? In her haste, she was unable to take these letters.
5: You mean she'll be back?
3: Ah, these letters are honey. They draw flies. And the town is full of flies. There is one across the street right now. No, don't look. But he's there, all right.
4: He's not a policeman, or he'd be up here.
3: The thing is to find out who he is.
5: But not next to the police station. Say, what happens, Gus, if you and I ride off in your cab? The human fly follows us, and Alex goes to see Brady about the check.
3: And if the fly follows us?
5: We stop and swat him. All right, Alex, get Mr. Brady on the phone.
4: I'm calling him now.
3: Well? No answer?
5: Don't hang up. Let it ring.
8: Hello?
4: He's there. He just answered.
8: Hello?
4: Mr. Brady?
8: Who is this?
4: I'm a sailor, Mr. Brady. I'd like to see you right away. It's very important.
8: What is this, a gag? What sailor?
4: I have $1,000 check. You'd be interested in. It says no funds.
8: Are you alone?
4: Yes.
8: All right. Come right over. My address is...
4: It's in the phone book.
8: Check with you.
5: Alex, don't give him the check except as a last resort.
3: And remember, speech was given to men to hide his thoughts. Good luck.
4: June. June, I'm almost glad in a way that this all happened.
5: Are you out of your mind?
4: I mean it. If it hadn't have happened, I wouldn't have met...
5: Oh, sure. Of course, why not?
4: Goodbye, June. We can meet back here if everything goes all right.
5: Goodbye, Sam.
3: June. Now, before we leave, I'm putting the letters in an envelope, see? I mail them to myself. If somebody should call for them tonight, we might have a potent weapon in our hands.
5: What's that?
3: Thunder. Things will start to cool off now.
5: Every minute brings Alex closer to his last hour of freedom, doesn't it?
3: We'll do the best we can.
5: He's such a baby, Gus.
3: Oh, yes. Now, when we get to the street, don't look around. Just keep hoping we'll be followed. My cab is just beyond the door.

0: man. Let me in. Not this.
1: What do you want?
0: I'll only be a minute.
1: I don't want you here. I'm expecting somebody any minute.
0: Would you prefer to read about it in the papers? Edna Bartelli's been killed.
1: What?
0: I've just come from there. She's lying dead on the floor. And I have an idea that you did it.
1: How can you say such a... Sit down there, sit down.
0: You're not calling the police.
1: What, do you think I'm crazy? Finding out what Edna's brother knows about this. I'm calling Val Bartelli.
2: Is he following us, Gus? Is that other cab still behind us?
3: Yeah, he's there, all right. I'll stop now. There's a police booth at the corner. It will help intimidate him. Hang on, Joel.
4: All right, what's this all about?
5: Don't get tough. My fare asked me to follow you.
4: Who is your fare?
5: Ask him.
4: What are you following the lady for?
6: It is a mistake.
4: What do you mean it's a mistake? Come here, June. Following a helpless lady in the night. What kind of a... June, do you know this man?
6: The meaning of this respect...
4: Get out of the cab, kind sir.
6: No, no, I won't.
4: Now, there's a police booth down there.
5: Now, look, Jack. How come you asked me to follow the lady?
4: June, you know him?
6: The meaning of disrespect. My admiration for his girlfriend.
2: Oh, let him go, Gus.
6: No disrespect, you understand. I'm Edward Hunig. I am foreign-born, but since last month a citizen of your great country.
2: Come on, Gus.
4: All right, cabbie. Take the American citizen home. Who was he, June, this Edward Hoenig?
2: Well, early tonight at the jungle, he bought a lot of tickets. Wouldn't let me go. He actually proposed to me on the dance floor.
4: June, you're crying.
2: I thought this chase would lead to something. What'll happen to Alex, the poor kid?
4: I don't know.
2: Oh, but he can't take care of himself. Oh, God, it's so hot and I'm shaking. Thunderstorms always give me the shakes. Like in this crazy city gives me the shakes, too, but I pretend it doesn't. Where's the logic to it, where?
4: The storm clouds have passed us. They're over Jersey now. Statistics tell us we shall see the stars again.
2: The misery that walks around in this pretty, quiet night.
4: June. Now, the logic you're looking for... The logic is that there is no logic. The horror and terror you feel, my dear, comes from being alive. Die and there is no trouble. But live and you struggle. And at your age, I think it's beautiful to struggle for the human possibilities and not to say that I hate the sun because it doesn't light my cigarette. Now, you are so young, June. Love is waiting outside any door you open. Now, some people say love is a superstition. Dismiss those people, those Edna Bartellis, from your mind. They put poison bottle labels on the sweetest facts of life. Believe in love and in its possibilities the way I do at the age of 53.
7: Hey, what's wrong here?
4: Good morning, officer.
7: This man bothering you, lady?
2: In 4 years, officer. He's the only man in New York who hasn't.
7: Get going, Hacky. This is no place to park.
4: The man is right, June. Time to go. Get going.
2: Yes. Maybe he'll be back by now, Alex.
1: Come in, Val. Come in.
8: All right, Brady. What's on your mind?
1: Now, let's face it, Val. You and I are partners in a $50,000 investment. But if my show doesn't open up on Tuesday, all you own is a piece of dirt.
8: Why won't the show open up on Tuesday? And who is this twist here?
1: You know Mrs. Raymond, don't you? Her husband's pledged to put up the extra 10 G's we need. But if he finds out that his wife and I are friends, we're ruined.
0: So you see, Mr. Bartelli...
8: If she cut off her head, she'd be very pretty. But why should her husband find out?
1: Because your sister Edna has some letters that she wrote to me. And your sister says she'll show him the Nan's husband. Unless she gets a piece of the show herself.
8: Yeah. I happen to know you tried to buy those letters back from Edna. But you give her a bum check. Why shouldn't she get sore?
1: Well, I don't know how to tell you this. But we gotta get those letters. Right now. Your sister's lying dead in her room.
8: Take it easy.
0: It's true. I just came from
8: there. Touch her mouth, you hear me? Brady.
1: Val, I swear on my mother's life. I didn't do it.
8: Hold down her?
1: Oh, when she walked in, they tried to hold her up. A sailor and a cabbie and a dame.
8: Who are they? What were their names? You!
0: I don't know their names.
1: Look, the sailor's coming here. He's... Val. That's him now.
8: He's in the other room. Come along, you.
1: Come in. All right, sailor. Where's that check? Put it on the table.
9: I may. Later.
1: Oh. You want to be paid first, is that it? They could put you behind bars for a trick like this.
9: In some states, they put you behind bars for passing bad checks.
1: Why, you little... Where'd you find that check?
9: In a cab.
8: He said, where did you find that check?
9: Who is it?
1: Oh.
8: Shut the transom, Brady, so it don't rain in.
9: Mr. Bartelli.
8: Didn't you go home with my sister tonight?
9: Yeah, she wanted me to fix the radio.
8: You killed her.
9: No.
8: You killed her. You killed my sister.
0: Lester, don't let him do that. Lester.
1: Val, use your head. Put your gun away. There's a public place, a hotel. We can take him to Edna's place.
8: Yeah. Yeah. Maybe you're right. You get out of here. Go home to your husband.
1: Do what he says, Nan. Keep your mouth shut.
8: Brady, take a look down the hall and give me a hand with this punk.
2: But tell me this, Gus. Tell me, how can you love a boy you just met?
4: How can a passing stranger change your entire life? You'd be amazed. My wife and I met and fell in love in a minute. A dentist's office. I love her to this day, June. Though it's 16 years she's been gone.
2: Any children?
4: A girl. She's married now. Last year I put her husband into a dry cleaning business. I had some savings. I would die for that girl.
2: Does she remember her mother?
4: Oh, very well. She even remembers the man.
2: What man?
4: The man my wife ran off with. You won't believe it. For 6 years afterwards, I shaved every day of my life. I thought she might come back.
2: Gus.
4: Well, that's that. We have other things to think about now.
10: One more block and we are back at Edna Bartelli.
2: Someone in there. Voices, I hear.
1: Don't touch the door. Quiet.
8: I'll stop it.
10: Deep water there for a minute. I could have killed him.
1: Get hold of yourself, June. I'm going in there.
2: Gus.
1: Drop that gun and don't turn around.
2: Alex.
1: I said drop that gun.
2: Gus, he's...
4: Now, my friend, just stand there and talk. I think maybe now we'll find out who killed Edna Bartelli.

0: We continue with Act 3 of Deadline at Dawn, starring Joan Blondell as June, Paul Lucas as Gus, and Bill Williams as Alex. It's only a moment later, with June desperately trying to revive Alex after his beating by Val Bartelli, Gus Hoffman, the taxi driver, has a few questions to ask.
1: You can turn it on now. Both of you. Who are you?
2: Who'd like to know?
1: A man with a gun in his hand. Where's the body?
2: I put my sister on her bed.
1: Ah, her brother. And you?
3: I'm a friend of his, Lester Brady.
1: Mr. Brady. How is he, June?
4: I'm all right. A little weak, I can't deny that.
1: What did you beat that boy up for, Bartelli? Where are your eyes? He couldn't hurt a fly.
3: Let's face it, mister. A murder's been committed.
1: And you had a motive, Mr. Brady. Why not call the cops if you are so legitimate? Do you think I need this gun to hold you here? Take your gun, Bartelli. Take it.
2: How'd you get mixed up in this, Hack?
1: Never mind. You came here for some letters, didn't you? Well, they're gone.
3: Where are they?
1: In the mail. But you can get them back. This girl and I, we want only until 6 o'clock to clear this boy.
5: Somewhere in the city, a murderer is running loose. You can help us find him.
1: Well?
2: Wait a minute. Some time ago, Hackie, I see you in the restroom, talking to my sister.
1: I never saw your sister until tonight. Miss Guff asked you a question. Your help in exchange for those letters.
2: Who's that?
3: You got me. Some drunk in the street.
4: He was here before.
2: That's that drunk babe, Dooley.
4: The milkman's talking to him. Wait a second, he's coming up.
2: Get into the other room, everybody.
1: What are you going to do?
2: Talk to the milkman.
3: Be careful, Brad.
2: Shut your face, Brady. Get inside, like I said. What's cooking down there?
6: Babe Dooley, mister. He says a friend lives here.
2: I'm her brother.
6: All he wants is a drink.
2: All right. Give him this bottle and get rid of him.
6: Sure, mister. That Dooley used to be a wonderful ball player. Seen him play dozens of times.
2: Okay, come out. There's a fat ball player down there who will someday die on the street.
5: And when do we start doing something?
2: Right now.
1: We start with some clues. Now look around. Here, mentholated cigarettes. Who smokes them?
2: Who chose gum? Who rides the subway?
1: Now what about a man who wears a white carnation?
2: Why?
4: Why? Because he was here tonight. There's the carnation.
2: You find this here?
4: Yes.
2: Brady, you come with me.
3: All right, I got a rehearsal at 10 o'clock.
1: We'll all go, Bartelli. Wherever it is.
2: So you'll all go. Come on, then. There's a certain nightclub.
5: This hour?
2: Yeah, at this hour. Maybe a man is there wondering what happened to a white carnation.

I had to come up and the bottle, it broke on the sidewalk. It broke. Broke. I only want a little drink. Anna. What's the matter, Anna? Wake up. Wake up. It's Babe. Babe, don't. Anna. Please.

0: But, Mr. Bartelli, I told you we're closed. This is a private party.
1: Private party for who?
0: I don't know. Some police captain is retiring. They're giving him a party.
1: Then we'll sit down here in the bar.
0: You want to see Sleepy, huh?
1: Sleepy's playing the piano. Don't bother him. This sailor boy here is leaving soon on a ship. We just want to show him the sights.
0: Okay, Mr. Bartelli, but no drinks. It's too late.
1: This place, crawling with cops.
2: What did he mean, Sleepy?
1: A man named Sleepy who killed my sister.
3: Then why not turn him over to the cops? There are enough of them in there.
2: Why are you so sure this piano player did it?
1: He did it.
4: He's looking this way. He sees us.
1: The piano player happens to be blind.
3: Blind?
1: If I can just get him outside a minute.
3: Why?
1: Yeah. Breaks your heart, don't it? He'll sleep good in a box.
4: Now just don't make a fuss in here. Any fool could...
1: Now, maybe you'll shut up.
3: What did you do? What'd you do to Gus?
1: I slugged him in the stomach. He talks too much. What did he come here for? To sit and wait?
4: Wait. It's not your nature to wait, is it? Grab, smash, and kill. You and your sister alike.
1: What do you know about my sister?
4: You forget I read her intimate correspondence. Highly perfumed.
2: Her perfume. This is her perfume on me now. The bottle spilled, remember? Suppose I walk over to the piano. Suppose I just stand there and he gets a good whiff.
4: What will that do?
2: Nothing if he's innocent, but if he's guilty...
1: The girl's got a hit. Go on. Get over to the piano.
5: Who's there? Is it... Who is it? Someone standing here next to me?
2: Yes.
5: Who is it?
2: Edna is dead, and you killed her.
5: What? What did you... Excuse me, I can't stay here. I'm ill. Who's there? I hear someone...
1: You know who's there.
5: Val. It's you, Val.
1: What'd you leave the piano for?
5: I just came out and back here, breath of air.
1: Don't lie to me, Sleepy.
5: Well, in there, a girl. A girl in there. She came up and whispered something.
1: What's she whispering?
5: Edna, she... No, Val. Don't hit me, Val. I didn't do anything. I can't take it, Val. I loved her. If I get burned to ashes, I...
6: Let him alone.
4: You can see he didn't do it. Let him alone. What's the matter with him? What did you do to him, you gangster?
7: Hey!

0: girl, a hacky, a fellow named Brady, and this sailor.
1: You know, it's funny how things happen. Babe Dooley staggers in here and tells us that Edna Bartelli is dead, just at the moment Bartelli and his friends get picked up in the nightclub.
0: Sometimes we get breaks. Not often, but sometimes.
1: You're still sure the sailor killed Edna Bartelli?
0: Positive.
1: Well, what about the cabbie? Or Brady?
0: We went through them 1, 2, 3. We're wasting time.
1: Why?
0: Because the boy did it, but we can't break him down.
1: Well, ready for work, Sergeant?
0: Say when, Lieutenant.
1: Same routine?
0: Sure. I'll be the heavy and you be the night guy.
1: Okay, let's go.
0: Well, here they are, Lieutenant.
1: Thank you, Sergeant. I'm Lieutenant Kane. I guess the only one of you I know is Bartelli. How are you, Val? Still making book?
2: I never had no interest in that, Lieutenant.
1: And you? Are you the boy who killed her?
3: I did not kill Bartelli. I've told the sergeant over and over again.
4: Stand up!
1: What did you say? What was that?
3: I said I didn't kill her.
4: Get up! Get out of that chair!
3: No, I'm too tired. Don't yell at me, please. My friends here can
0: Your
3: tell you.
0: Your friends can wait in the hall, all of you. Outside!
5: Stick to your story, son. Stick to it.
6: Don't let them frighten you, Alex. We'll think of something.
3: The time. Look at the time. What are they going to say when I don't report for duty?
4: Listen to the murderer, how he talks.
3: I owe you something, Mr. Bartelli. And sometime soon you're going to get it. A punch on the nose.
0: Come on, come on.
6: Try not to worry, Alex.
3: June, I got to tell you this now, no matter what happens. I don't know how I existed before I met you, and that's true.
6: Alex.
0: I said outside. Now beat it. Now you're alone, see? No friends. A murderer has no friends.
1: Now, just a minute, Sergeant. You're getting pretty rough.
0: Oh, kids like this, they make my blood boil.
1: Calm down. Bring this lad a drink of water. You didn't kill that woman, did you, lad?
3: No, sir, I didn't.
1: Who do you think did?
3: I honestly don't know. We thought it was that man, the piano player, but I don't know.
1: Well, you didn't.
3: No, sir, but...
0: Why are you coddling this prisoner, sir? He don't deserve it.
1: That'll be enough, Sergeant. But what, son?
3: It's just that after a few drinks, I don't know what I'm doing. I get non-compos mentis.
1: And you had a few drinks last night. Is that it?
3: Yes, sir. The next thing I know, the money was in my pocket and I'd run away.
1: And you were unaware of what you had done?
3: Yes, sir.
1: You want to help us find that killer, don't you?
3: I certainly do.
1: Did you do it, lad? I mean, when you were non-compos mentis, didn't know that you took the money. Be sincere.
3: It's possible I might have done it and not known.
1: You think it's possible? While you were fuzzy in the head. Be sincere now.
3: Yes, sir. It's possible.
1: Well, lad, you pinned the tail on the donkey. That's all we want to know.
3: But, Lieutenant, I only said it was possible.
1: That's a technical distinction. It's out of my hands. All right, Sergeant, book him on a charge of murder.
4: They book him for murder and keep us waiting here. Cops. I could spit in their eye.
7: What's so important you gotta do? I gotta rehearse them in 5 hours.
6: Gus.
5: Yes.
6: Do you know what this means?
5: I know what it means.
6: There's nothing you can do.
5: Now look at me. Your face is very beautiful when it's sad. Now this crime. A certain party is guilty. All night long he's been sawing off the branch he's been sitting on.
6: Who is it?
5: Come with me, June. I want to talk.
8: Tell you I was busy.
5: Oh, yes, Lieutenant, but I must talk to you. Could we go into your office?
6: Where is he? Where's Alex? What's happened to him?
1: He'll be released in a few minutes.
6: Released?
1: The man who really killed Edna Bartelli is in my office now. They just brought him in.
5: Who? Who is it?
1: If you still want to see me, wait out here.
6: Gus, do you hear him? Alex is free, then.
8: Why does my wife have to stay here? Why? We have a little baby, and she's all...
1: Relax, Mr. Robinson. No one appreciates
6: baby more than I do. Robinson, her husband, the lame girl's husband.
5: June, quiet, quiet.
1: Why did you want to kill Edna Bartelli, Mr. Robinson?
8: I killed her, and that's enough. Now let my wife go home.
1: Do you love your wife?
8: Yes.
1: Did you ever rob a house before? What did you do with Miss Bartelli's jewelry?
8: Let Helen go home, then I'll tell you anything you want to know.
1: The gun you shot her with, you bought it?
8: Let Helen go home. Yes, I bought it. What's the difference?
1: Well, the difference is that Edna Bartelli wasn't robbed of her jewelry, and she wasn't shot.
6: Oh, it's true, Jerry. It's true, she wasn't shot.
1: Oh, yeah? How do you know?
6: But...
8: Helen, no. No, keep quiet.
1: Maybe she knows, because maybe she didn't.
8: No, she didn't. She didn't.
1: Mrs. Robinson, how do you know Edna Bartelli wasn't shot?
9: She knows because she was there, Lieutenant.
6: Oh, Father.
1: Father, huh? Well, Hoffman,
5: my daughter is innocent. She's protecting me. Just as her husband here has tried to protect her.

0: She followed me to the apartment. She was too late.
1: Oh, Father, please.
0: It's all right, Helen. All right. Jerry here. Jerry met Edna Bartelli in the course of his business. Met and was conquered. I visited with the lady and begged her to cut it out. But she refused. My daughter found out, and I saw Miss Bartelli a second time. But useless. So, last night I visited the lady again. She was very abusive. And at best I am not a happy man, but the years bring you discipline. She made me break that discipline. I killed her. And I felt calm and satisfied, as if I had done the right thing. She made too many people suffer. I sent Helen home and sat in my cab. I just sat there. And then the boy came along, the sailor, innocence personified. Myself, I could have saved a dozen times, but not at that boy's expense. Jerry, take her home. Take Helen home. Cherish her. Cherish anyone who loves you the unselfish way she does.
1: Oh, Father, I tried. I did everything.
2: He knows, Helen. He knows. Come now. Come.
0: Goodbye, Helen. Don't cry. I feel strong. I feel good.
3: For the first time tonight, this case is starting to make sense.
0: Now, that boy, the sailor, can't he go now? He's got a bus to catch to Norfolk.
4: The boy is here, Gus.
0: Oh, Alex. And you, June. He has a fine character, June. He'll give you real incentive. Go back to Norfolk together.
1: Yes, Gus. Yes.
3: We'll have to lock you up now, Hoffman.
0: Imagine at my age, having to learn to play a harp.
5: June, I just don't know what to say.
1: Well, whatever it is, darling, let's not say it in front of a police station.
5: Time takes so long and goes so fast. Look, the sun's coming up.
1: The long night's over.
5: Wait, here comes Mr. Bartelli. I want to tell him something.
6: Mr. Bartelli!
7: What do you want, sucker?
5: It's terrible what happened, all of it. So no hard feelings, huh?
7: No. No feelings at all, sucker. Justice!
8: I promised you a punch on the nose, Mr. Bartelli. I'm keeping my promise now.
5: I guess we can go now, June.
1: What's the matter? You afraid you hurt him?
5: A man like that? I didn't hurt him enough. Should have hurt him more.
1: You'll have to wait, fella. We've got a bus to catch.
5: To Norfolk, June? Really to Norfolk?
1: To home, Alex. To home.

0: Greg, we've just listened to Deadline at Dawn, a 1946 production from the Lux Radio Theater. What did you think?
1: Mary, Mary, Mary, I chose this radio play, and let me say, the character I felt the most sympathy for was the police detective. Towards the end of the play, he says, "This is the first time tonight the case is starting to make any sense." And I knew what he meant. My Lord, so many red herring characters. Oh, my heavens.
0: Indeed. I mean, well, you know what it reminded me of a little bit was a French farce, you know, because in a French farce, there's all these people that show up on the stage and then leave. And you're going, who, what?
1: Perfect. I love it.
0: This was based on a novel. Now, from a gentleman named William Irish, but also had another writer's name, Cornell Woolrich.
1: Woolrich, that's right, Cornell Woolrich. So, and then then it was turned into a film, and Clifford Odets wrote the screenplay. And I did notice that the radio script follows the screenplay quite closely. Isn't there a line in there that where look out, you know, he's got a gun. So you've got to explain, right, that the character's got a gun. But on that subject, one of my favorite novelists, Raymond Chandler, who wrote some very noir novels, he always used to advise writers that, you know, basically if you're running out of ideas, have somebody come through the door with a gun. He said a man come through the door with a gun, but
0: a sultry woman's also good. So the main actors in this was Joan Blondell as June, the dance hall lady. We had Paul Lucas as the taxi driver, Gus, a Hungarian actor. So he had an accent. You could hear that. Bill Williams as Alex. And I guess those were, the only one who wasn't in the film was Joan Blondell, because that was played by Susan Hayward.
1: That's correct. Yeah.
0: Yeah, that's the only variation in the main casting, I suppose. And the film and this drama came out in the same year, so a pretty tight time turnaround on production. But when you look at the film, Rotten Tomatoes gives it a 55%, Greg.
1: Oh, that's a bit harsh. No, I've got to say that I didn't see the film, but I did check out some of the screenplay, and I also had a look at the trailer. That's my in-depth research. I've looked at the trailer on YouTube. But there's a point about Joan Blondell there. I've got to say that, first of all, she's got a great voice for radio. And sadly, in regards to her career, the only movies and TV shows I can think of is when her much later years, where she wasn't quite the femme fatale. Now, this is very judgmental of me, that she comes across here as. But when I was looking her up, I saw that she had the misfortune to marry a movie producer called Mike Todd, who was also married to Elizabeth Taylor at some stage. And Mike Todd was a mean-spirited clown. He was a clot. And she, this is Blondell, once accused him of holding her outside a hotel window by her ankles.
0: He was really, I think, a thug, wasn't he? He was just like a bully and a thug. Yeah.
1: Yes, what a jerk. So I'm very sad for Blondell, because she was obviously a very talented actor.
0: So this had a very strange plot. So we have this gentleman, a young fella, he's a Navy sailor, and he's gone off to a bar, lost a bunch of money in a poker game, and one of the dance hall ladies has asked him to come back and fix her radio.
1: Yeah, that's right.
0: Is that a euphemism, Greg?
1: Look, I don't get out much, but I do like this idea of, you know, get a book of tickets to dance with this dance hall girl. And they were called or nicknamed taxi dancers. And that's basically because they could be hired like a taxi, you know, for a limited time, one dance at a time. And it was a dime a dance. It's 10 cents a dance. So that's 1946. with today's purchasing power, that's the equivalent of, drumroll, $1.85.
0: Yes, yeah, not much.
1: Mary, I've been turned down at so many school dances and other places by women, you know, would you like a dance? No. So they thought that I could pay $1.85.
0: Well, I was just going to add school dances. No boys ever asked me to dance, and I think I would have been happy to pay a dollar, whatever it was, 80, to get somebody to dance with me.
1: Yes, too self-deprecating.
0: No, it's completely true.
1: It is quite sad. God, isn't it? You know, you cross the dance floor and you say, "Hi, I'm Greg. I was wondering if you'd like a dance." Nope.
0: We do have a dance hall lady. We have a second dance hall woman, because once he's been knocked out and finds a big wad of cash in his pocket, he goes back to a dance hall because he hasn't had enough adventure for one evening. And she agrees to go on a sleuthing tour of the city with this fella, Alex, and find out what happened and why he has money in his pocket. And then, of course, they find a dead body. So many opportunities to call the police, Greg, not taken.
1: We talked earlier about all those red herring characters, and you obviously followed this far more closely than I did. So I just got, there's one subplot there, or I don't know, a distraction perhaps. There's a show producer, I presume a stage show producer, by the name of Lester Brady, who with Val Bartelli, I've got a theatrical production coming up in which Val has invested $50,000. And also involves a dud check. What the heck?
0: Yeah, we've got that. We've also got an admirer that's following June in another taxi called Edward Hornig. Do you remember that?
1: No.
0: Who proposed to her that night. So we've got that dude. He has nothing to do with anything else that happens.
1: No. You're kidding. So
0: and up. Then there's Babe Dooley, the ball player.
1: Yeah, no, I've got him. I've got the drunken ball player, Babe Dooley. Okay, so I've got Sleepy. There's the blind pianist player, husband of it. No. We've got Mrs. Helen Robinson. So she's the blonde with the limp, I think, the daughter of Gus. Right. However, I'll swear there's another woman in there called Mrs. Raymond.
0: There is. Yes, Mrs. Raymond.
1: Yeah. I mean, what the heck?
0: Yeah, it was a mind spinner for sure. And I think, correct me if I'm wrong, Greg, but Helen is Gus's daughter, but does that mean Edna is his former partner or no? Was Edna his wife? You know how he says at the beginning, "Oh, I fell in love with this woman," and blah blah blah blah.
1: Isn't that the But certainly, Edna is the wife of Sleepy the blind.
0: Well, current wife, but he says this woman left him, right? So and that's his daughter. So is that his wife?
1: Let me just reach for the aspirin here.
0: Deep breathing, Greg. Deep breathing.
1: Okay, concentrate.
0: There's the milkman who comes up to request an audience on behalf of Babe Dooley, the drunk ball player downstairs. He wants a drink, so the milkman requests it.
1: And then he drops it. Is that right? Because isn't that one of the few sound effects that I noted?
0: The sound was not this production's strong point, Greg.
1: No, there's a great running sound. So at one stage, somebody runs away and Alex trips over his own feet. Do you remember that? And that's definitely got the sound of sound effects guy with two half coconut shells doing the clippity-clop, clippity-clop type thing.
0: So, Greg, any final thoughts on Deadline at Dawn?
1: Mary, my wife is very critical of my dancing ability. She claims I have no rhythm. Right, so I'm going to learn how to dance. So I'm going to get a bag of dimes, and I'm certain I can go out there and find somebody as sympathetic as June Goff, who was the taxi dancer in the story. And she'll teach me. She'll be patient. June was a very patient woman. My only concern is, I think 10 cents a dance is the going rate.
0: I think that's a very good price, and I reckon, you know, it's worth building a time machine just for that. Good night, Greg.
1: Good night, Mary.
0: That's our show for tonight. If you're listening to us on the radio right now, you may not know that we also are a podcast. You can find us on Apple Podcasts, Spotify, and most of the podcasting platforms. And we're also on YouTube. Thank you for shivering with us, and we look forward to your company again next week.

0: Welcome to the Commonwealth Club of California radio show. I'm Gloria Duffy, co-president and co-CEO of the club. We're a nonprofit, nonpartisan public forum presenting a wide range of thought leaders on the important issues of today. Thanks for joining us for a look at how a special bipartisan project is collecting and sharing the words of American presidents, first ladies, Supreme Court justices, and other luminaries. People such as George W. Bush, Bill Clinton, Barack Obama, Laura Bush, Hillary Clinton, Michelle Obama, John Roberts, and others were asked to distill one enduring lesson for future generations of Americans. It's all part of In Pursuit, produced by More Perfect, a bipartisan alliance of 37 different presidential centers and more than 100 civic organizations. You'll hear from Colleen Shogan, the former archivist of the United States and the CEO of In Pursuit, Jack Rekove, the co-professor of history and American studies and a professor of political science emeritus at Stanford University, and Eric Schickler, co-director of the Institute of Governmental Studies at the University of California, Berkeley. Let's listen in.
1: Hello and welcome to this evening's Commonwealth Club World Affairs Program on America's 250th and the In Pursuit Project. My name is Eric Schickler. I'm a professor in the Charles and Louise Travers Department of Political Science and co-director of the Institute of Governmental Studies at UC Berkeley. I want to give a special thanks tonight to the Travers Family Foundation for supporting this program. Now let me tell you a little bit about our guests. Colleen Shogan served as the 11th Archivist of the United States and is the CEO of In Pursuit, a bipartisan civic initiative marking America's 250th anniversary. The project brings together reflections from Presidents George W. Bush, Barack Obama, and Bill Clinton, as well as First Ladies, Chief Justice John Roberts, and leading historians on American leadership, democracy, and the nation's future. Jack Rekove is co-professor of history and American studies and professor of political science emeritus at Stanford University and the Pulitzer Prize-winning author of Original Meanings, Politics and Ideas in the Making of the Constitution. His other books include Revolutionaries, A New History of the Invention of America. Welcome to you both. I'm going to start out tonight with a question for Colleen as the person who is most responsible for this volume. So first, if you could just tell our audience a little bit about what is In Pursuit and why did you put this project together?
2: Well, thank you. It's great to be here. Thanks, Eric, for moderating. Thanks, Jack, for coming. And also thanks to the Commonwealth Club for hosting us. You did a great job in describing In Pursuit. It's a history-based civics initiative that was designed for 2026, which is, of course, the 250th anniversary of the United States. And it was put together after I left the National Archives. Quite frankly, I wasn't sure what I was going to do next. I had never been without a job in my entire adult life. And one day, a few weeks after my departure, I got a phone call from a few people that I knew in Washington, D.C., two very trusted people, Mark Updegrove, who runs the LBJ Library in Austin, Texas, and Anita McBride, who had served as chief of staff to Laura Bush and is on the board at the White House Historical Association. And they said, Colleen, this organization, More Perfect, has raised some money for an initiative for 2026. And of course, I was familiar with More Perfect, run by also a Bush alum, John Bridgeland, and said, they want you to come and have a conversation to find out if you might want to come and run this project. And I said, well, you know, it's been a bit of a challenging couple of years, and I was thinking about maybe taking a little bit time off before deciding my next move. But then, you know, I got on a Zoom call and learned a little bit about it, which wasn't actually too much, except that they wanted to do a civics project for 2026 that would be about short essays about presidents and first ladies. And that was pretty much the scope of what it was that they had raised some seed money for. And I started to get excited about this project because when I served as archivist of the United States, I had been involved very much in the America 250 planning. And one of the criticisms that I had that I would say in meetings was there's no national history project for 2026? I obviously the Smithsonian will have exhibits and the National Archives will do exhibits and other cultural institutions, Library of Congress will do their thing. But where is the collective history project for 2026? And no one really wanted to touch it. Because everybody said the same thing. Things are too politicized, they're too polarized in this country. If we try to do something, it will get taken over by one side or the other, and it will cause basically more problems than it will solve. And so here it was, there was a big gift right on my lap saying, if you want to do this, go for it. So I thought, this is a sign that one thing has ended, but another thing has begun. And this is the opportunity I have to really construct this, a national history project for 2026. So, I just went to work. And collectively, I've been in D.C., lived in D.C. for a couple decades, and I have a fairly good Rolodex. And being the archivist of the United States, you run into some people. And it turned out when I explained we wanted to do this nonpartisan project where we would bring together some of the best minds across the United States from different walks of life, public service, historians, some political scientists as well, journalists, other thought leaders. And we wanted them to think about what lessons we could learn from the past, using our presidents and first ladies as really the lens to history. How could we uncover those lessons from the past about democracy, about leadership, about character? How could we do that so that we could inform our present and prepare us, hopefully, for the next 250 years? When I went out to ask people to do it, I'm telling you, very few people said no. I mean, I could count them less than all in one hand of the people that said no. So I thought, okay, we're on the right track here. I think this is gonna work out. And of course, one of the people I went to was Jack to write the essay. He wrote the essay on James Madison.
1: Thanks so much. And we're going to get to the Madison essay in just a moment. I guess I wanted, before turning to Jack on that, though, I wanted to ask just another question, Colleen. What do you see as some of the big takeaways from the project? Right. What do we learn kind of collectively?
2: Yeah, I'm one of only, I think, two or three people have read all the essays because they're being published sequentially in chronological order. We started on President's Day with President Bush's essay on George Washington, and we're just moving through with one president and first lady every week all the way through to December. So we're, midway through this week, actually. Our joint dissertation advisor, Stephen Skoranek, wrote an essay on Rutherford B. Hayes and civil service. It was very, very interesting. So some of the things that we've learned, and I can take a little step back. One of the things that was very interesting to me that I've learned is the role of compromise in a democracy. And I guess I hadn't ever really thought of it this way, but it became evident. And we've actually gone through those essays, a lot of them, so I can talk about it. The period before the Civil War, starting really in the 1830s, then running all the way up into the Civil War, everybody thinks of compromise as being a necessary feature of a democracy, of a large democracy like the United States, a constitutional democracy, a republican democracy. You need to have compromise. And that's absolutely true. That's not untrue. But when you look at certain portions of American history, you learn about the limits of compromise and that sometimes when we compromise, we actually make things worse. That when there are moral dilemmas that the country faces, for example, of course, the issue of slavery, when there are those types of dilemmas and crises facing the country, you see example after example of presidents actually trying to do what they thought was the best thing, which was find another way out of it, find yet another compromise, figure out a way to keep the country together. But every step of the way, as you read the essays in sequential order, you actually figure out that they literally made things worse, to where the only way to solve the problem was then through violence and through a long civil war. So that was interesting because I had never really thought of really studying and thinking critically about when compromise works, when compromise doesn't work, and how to apply that to a larger lesson about democracy. And then another thing that I found very interesting is what's really struck me, and I have actually an essay coming out in the Washington Post in the next couple of weeks about this, which is really about how much failure teaches us. I mean, I was just astounded by, yes, I mean, we all want to celebrate our successes and think about our successes, but I think this is a lesson for everyone. You don't have to be a president of the United States or a first lady of the United States to think about things this way. This is applicable to everyone in your own life, that we actually learn more from our failures in our failures of leadership than we learn from the great successes. And I think In Pursuit shows that. We can learn more from some of the presidents, and every president, even the ones, the most successful ones in the essays, were trying to figure out things that did not work for that particular president or for that first lady and identifying them. And I think those were some of the most insightful parts of the essays.
1: Thanks so much. And that does lead nicely, I think, into thinking about Madison. So, James Madison's often referred to as the father of the Constitution, yet one of the things you point out in your essay is that there are many aspects of that document that disappointed Madison, weren't what he wanted. And so I guess I want to ask you is, given that ambivalence that Madison felt toward the Constitution or toward that product, what do you see as the lessons we can learn about leadership from how he acted and how he responded in that situation?
3: You know, Eric, I think I could start by saying in response to Colleen's last remarks that the one compromise Madison hated or detested the most was the one giving us an equal vote.
2: In the Senate.
3: Mm-hmm. And actually, I wrote a piece a month or so ago or a couple months ago in the Washington Monthly on three moments when the convention could have taken a different course. Yeah, the large state delegates just stuck together and say one way or another, we're going to have proportional representation in both houses of Congress. So that's an immediate response to everything Colleen was just saying. I think my point of departure is, it is common to say or describe Madison as the father of the Constitution. It's not a bad term. It has an honorific quality. It's a compliment for lots of obvious reasons. But if you think analytically, if you want to try to explain what happened, being the father of the Constitution isn't a very useful category or framework of analysis. So I've been working on Madison for a long time, literally going back to the Nixon years when I was in graduate school, and he figured prominently in my first book, which was a history of the Continental Congress, the body, our first national government under the Articles of Confederation. And I still find, half a century or more later, new questions to ask about his thinking and his analysis. So, partly in thinking about the coming of the 250th anniversary and partly in reacting to work done by other scholars, kind of developed the idea that there's a better way to characterize and to analyze Madison's activities, particularly in the 1780s. Madison went off to the Continental Congress in March 1780. He served there without going back to Montpelier, the family plantation outside Orange. He never went home once. And then, ironically enough, Eric, you may not know this, he's the first guy to be term limited out of Congress, as Patrick Henry was term limited out of the governorship of Virginia. And then he went into the Virginia House of Delegates, the lower house, the Assembly. So I felt from the moment Madison entered Congress in what was actually the bitter winter of 1780, much worse than the Valley Forge winter, he was actively involved in really every phase of dealing with the final ratification, then the early amendment of the Articles of Confederation, and then the efforts in the mid-1780s to get those amendments adopted, how they broke down in 1786 and at the Annapolis Convention, which was a kind of last gasp effort to come up with some alternative method of proposing amendments. And then there was the fact that the Annapolis Convention was in effect a failure. He has a dozen delegates from five states, which is fine by itself, but it wasn't a large enough body to do anything significant. So that's when you get the issue of the call to have a general convention to meet in Philadelphia, theoretically on May 14th, 1787. And then I think Madison took the initiative in terms of putting together what really became the first working agenda for the convention, embodied in the Virginia Plan. And so on. And then there are other things that happened in the aftermath. So think about Madison as a political actor, not just as a political, as a great political thinker, the author of Federalist 10 and Federalist 51, which are kind of the locus classicus for the idea that we have a Madisonian constitution. Madison, think of him as a guy who theorized deeply about politics, but he did so in the course of political action. And so the moral, well, I won't say the moral of the story, but the obvious set of issues that arises is How did Madison's theorizing affect his actual political behavior, given the initiative he took, I think, in nearly every critical moment, in terms of all the different steps were necessary first to, you know, try to ratify the articles, get the amendment. When that fails, you know, let's try Annapolis. That doesn't work. Let's try Philadelphia. And then what do you do at the convention? And then not only what do you do at the convention, once you have the articles agreed to, how do you go about ratifying the Constitution? And I think there are a lot of aspects of the ratification story that a lot of scholars, I mean, I think legal scholars, you know, some of my fellow historians, there are some, I won't say technical, there's some substantive aspects to what goes on in ratification whose significance we don't really appreciate. And I'll just add a kind of modern postscript. If you're as pessimistic about the state of the American polity today as I am, the question of how do you strategize avenues of constitutional reform, I think, is going to become a live question for us. And we have lots of reasons, we'll probably get to them later, you know, why I think this. So no, I'm not sure that's about drawing lessons. You know, historians, I think actually are, I mean, one of my professors back in grad school, Ernest May, was very cautious about the idea that you should draw lessons. In fact, the best lesson you should draw from history, if you want to apply it to actual political actions, how do you distinguish the current case you're dealing with from cases that seem similar, or actually in some critical respect, different. So in one sense, I'm not an advocate of drawing lessons, because I think historians in that sense should be skeptics, should teach us to think critically about our inclination to draw lessons. On the other hand, if you're in a critical situation, which I think we are in, or worse than critical situation, then, you know, how do you think strategically? You know, there may be some plausible morals lessons to be drawn from Madison's behavior.
1: So Colleen was talking about compromise, and when should you accept a compromise and when should you reject it. Madison went in with certain fundamental goals at the convention. They weren't satisfied. He hated, as you said, the equal representation of states. So why did he decide to accept this compromise?
3: The basic story I tell is that, you know, when the Virginians and the Pennsylvanians in May 1787, they're the first delegations to be present. The Virginians were there on time because they had invited the other states. The Pennsylvanians were there on time because, you know, Philadelphia, you know, happened to be the capital. You have to be the capital. So they get together and they, you know, they basically draw what Madison had done. But there's a lot of collaboration, I think, between people, particularly people like James Wilson and Governor Morris, you know, Pennsylvania delegates, you know, who were there. And they actually discuss, should we get the small states to relinquish the equal state vote in terms of the voting within the convention? Madison basically said, I mean, I'm inferring a lot, but I think I'm correct. Madison basically says, no, Madison was convinced you could, A, prevail on them in the course of argument to realize that they didn't deserve an equal vote in either house of the new Congress. In the end, I think Madison felt they'd have no place else to go. What was Delaware going to do? What was New Jersey going to do? I mean, particularly Delaware, hardly anybody lives there. And Rhode Island was absent. I'd like to say, if Rhode Island dropped into the Atlantic Ocean, who would know? Except the Rhode Islanders. You know, so they did have an initial moment where they could have tried pursuing another strategy. There's a second moment takes place on July 17th, which was the day after the so-called Great, or some people call it the Connecticut Compromise, but actually it wasn't a compromise. It's worth, everyone in the audience should know this. It was a vote of 5 states to 4, with one, the populous state of Massachusetts, divided. So there's no compromise on July 16th, 1777. One side is won and the other side is lost. And on the 17th, the large state delegates caucus, but some of the small state guys drop in and want to say, new, what's up? And they couldn't reach a consensus. You know, I think they decided in the end you had to go forward with it, even though you had the result you didn't want. And so then at the end, when you get to the end of the convention, you know, Madison winds up writing the last two essays he contributed to the Federalist, you know, the 85 essays that Alexander Hamilton, John Jay, and James Madison co-wrote. Madison's last two essays were Federalist 62 and 63, which are in defense of the Senate. Madison really believed we needed a Senate. As a student of legislative deliberation, he felt that the absence of a Senate in what was perhaps an overly democratized society, the absence of a Senate would be institutionally a mistake. You needed to have a body constituted on different principles, because, you know, sometimes the lower house would act impulsively. If you give these guys 6-year terms and, you know, on staggered rotation, so 1/3 go out each year, it would be a great stabilizing force, and that's fine. But when he wrote those two essays, he made it plain that, you know, the only, he never defended the equal state vote per se as such. He said, well, the reason we have it is, and I can't remember if he uses the term compromise or not, but it was made necessary by political circumstances. And I've rethought that a lot. I'll just toss this out as a question. We can think about it later. But if we were to have a constitutional convention now, would all you in the audience or those of you who listen to this program eventually, would you give the states an equal vote in a future convention? Or if you wanted to rethink it, how would you do it? So that puts us back in Madison's shoes, which for me has been kind of fun in its own way, but also is daunting.
1: I suspect the answer to that might depend a lot on where people are sitting. Here in California, they may have a different answer. So Colleen, I wanted to ask a little bit about one of the features you noted about this volume, which is the participation of former presidents writing these essays. For those of us who were not archivists of the United States, don't have those Rolodexes necessarily. What was it like? What was the process like getting essays from these former presidents, and what do you think their participation adds to the project?
2: Sure. I mean, to tell you the truth, the process working with them was very easy. Getting them on board, it took, I mean, it wasn't like, hey, you ask someone, you know, President Bush or President Obama or President Clinton to write an essay and the answer is in your inbox maybe the next day. So it took a little bit of time because, you know, they do have teams around them and they make decisions on a rolling basis about things they're going to participate in. It was a little bit of a negotiation over the course of a few months about what was going to happen. And that became a little challenging only because we were asking other people to write essays going along. And I was also holding some of the essays back, trying to guess what presidents, you know, they might want to write on, because I had a pretty good inclination they would join the project, but I didn't know who they were going to choose. And unlike some people that I could say, hey, I'm asking you to write the essay on this particular president or this particular first lady, when you go to a former president or a former first lady, you don't probably assign them that you're going to write on this person. You have to say, oh, you of course you get to pick, you know, what person you want to write on. So there was just a little bit of switching there at the end when they let us know who they might want to write on. But once that was settled, the process was very easy. I can say all three of them, actually. So President Bush's essay, President Obama's essay have been published already. So they're on InPursuit.org, and we're also on Substack on InPursuit, so you can find their essays already. President Clinton's essay is forthcoming in August, but I can say for all three of them, they did exactly one draft, for initial draft, and two revisions. So the essay went through three drafts, and then at the end, that was for all three of them. And I don't think they coordinated it, but they were all like, this is done. So this is all three of them, very similar processes, very receptive to any suggestions that we had. President Bush, whenever he was thinking about George Washington, he did ask to have a phone conversation with Doug Bradburn, who runs Mount Vernon, and wanted to just run a few ideas and hear what Doug had to say about President Washington and have a little bit of like an idea generating session with him. And I think that was really helpful. And that's how he came up with this idea that he wanted to write about humility in Washington, because that was something that was discussed in that conversation. And President Bush seized on that idea. I think President Obama had written actually about Lincoln even when he was president. He had written about the Gettysburg Address when he was in the White House. And actually, when I was at the Library of Congress, he had come with his daughters to view the second inaugural, which is not on permanent display at the Library of Congress, but it went on special display. And he came at a time when the library wasn't open, so he could view that address with both of his daughters. So I think he has a very special relationship with Lincoln and thinks very constructively about Lincoln. So I think that this was an interesting thought exercise for him, especially now being a former president, not being in the White House writing about Lincoln and speaking about Lincoln, maybe having a little bit of different viewpoint on it. And then President Clinton, I think, has been a lifelong fan of Teddy Roosevelt. And he really, you know, seized upon the opportunity and has I think he's very excited. He wants to go see the new TR library in Medora. And I don't think this was a terribly difficult task for him. Although I know from talking with his team, when I would check in on the essay, I'd say, well, he really doesn't want to let it go. He's working on it. And we really want him to be finished because we have, you know, like 50 other things for him to do. But he's really excited about this essay. So, you know, I think that he brought great enthusiasm. And then same thing, actually the first ladies all had their essays in. You might not be surprised about this. They had them all in early and they were all like really well done. I mean, I just can't speak enough. We're going to be getting to those. None of them have come out yet, but Laura Bush wrote a lovely essay on Lady Bird Johnson, Michelle Obama on Jackie Kennedy, and Hillary Clinton on one of her own personal heroes, Eleanor Roosevelt. And those came in very quickly and very well done. But I think what it brings to the project, I mean, obviously it brings some attention to the project, but I also think, you know, we hear from our former presidents, certainly we hear from probably President Clinton and President Obama a little bit more than President Bush, but we don't actually, except for their books that they write subsequent to being in the White House, we don't see writings from them, I think, on a routine basis. We might hear a speech from them or an interview, but we don't see writings from them. So I think this was basically, from my perspective, this is a gift to the American people and an invitation to read these essays with an open mind and an appreciation of everything that they lived through being in the White House and all the lessons that they learned on leadership and democracy, and then allowing them to think about someone else's time in the White House, which is pretty unusual. So, you know, I think it brought a degree of uniqueness to the project and interest, and very excited about it. But all the essays, quite frankly, are really, really well done. Not one came in that wasn't thoughtful and didn't really answer the questions that we asked of the authors.
1: That's great. I guess while you're waiting for the Clinton essay, have you been thinking about what you're going to do if it comes in at like 3,000 words?
2: Well, you know, I will say it's done, so it's completed. But in all of the essays are short. They're only between about 1,200 and 1,300 words. We did allow previous presidents a little bit of leeway there. So President Bush's essay was a little bit over, and President Clinton's essay is a little bit over. I think Barack Obama's was actually right in that range. But the deal is that there's a one sentence, a topic sentence in the beginning that is what we call the lesson, but it's like it's the thesis of the essay. And we just want one sentence, and we want it to be kind of short and memorable. It's really based upon this idea of Ben Franklin's practical wisdom, his aphorisms that we think of in the almanac, those types of things. So it's a hearkening back to the Revolutionary era. And President Clinton, I will say, he wrote like the world's longest sentence. I said, no, but first I said, he wrote like more than one sentence. I said, no, it has to be one sentence. And then he wrote like the world's longest sentence. And I was like, you can't just have like four semicolons in the sentence. So that was probably the biggest edit that we had to do was to get that a little bit succinct.
0: 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Today, we're hearing from former U.S. archivist Colleen Shogan and political science professors Jack Rakove and Eric Schickler. Thank you for joining us for the latest episode of the longest-running radio show in the United States. 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Now, back to our program.
1: So Jack alluded to a little bit about the times we're living in now. And Colleen, you also talked about the reticence about doing a history project, quote unquote, in this polarized era. The question I want to ask is, you know, can we tell a national story of our past in a time of so much division and polarization? And if so, how can we do that?
3: Eric, when you say we, who is the we?
1: That is an open question. That is that is a question for each of you to take with take as you want.
3: Well, I think, you know, I think historians have an obligation to write the best history they can write. You know, it's hard for historians to have a direct impact on public opinion. I've tried hard over the course of my year. I've written lots of op-eds. I now have, as I said, I now have a line to Washington Monthly if I feel like doing something journalistically. There's going to be, you know, I think half a dozen opportunities now. I'm going to have an essay on the 4th of July called Is It the 4th, which was, you know, supposedly Thomas Jefferson's last words, and I play around with that. I think the deeper question, thinking about the moment, is we are living in what is, I think, actually in many ways, the strangest and most threatening moment in American history. I think, you know, in certain respects, I think it's worse than 1861. Well, 1861 is easier to explain in a certain sense because the South was so deeply invested in chattel slavery. Why they thought the election of a Republican president with a Northern majority would be a fatal or deathly blow to the security of the peculiar institution, chattel slavery. To me, that's always been a puzzle, but being more of an 18th century guy than a 19th century one, I haven't worked that out. I do think the facts of both Trump's first term, but especially his second term, and especially post-January 6th, 2021, are such novel circumstances. And a number of the other aberrations that have gone on, that have, you know, kind of, could say conspired, that have been, you know, concomitant with the Trump presidencies, they're very difficult to explain. I think historians, if I try to imagine historians 20 years from now, 40 years from now, from 60 years from now, trying to make sense of what happened in the United States in the second decade of the 20th century, then, of course, the question for historians is, how far back do you push it? These are truly serious questions. So the question of how you write a history is itself, you know, and Eric, I'm not criticizing the question, but I'm saying, you know, I'm saying it's deeply problematic. And my own experience, I've been on the road a lot since mid-April. I've had a bunch of gigs, a couple of judicial conferences, several academic conferences, a couple of lectures here and there, you know, all relating to the 250th anniversary. And I think what strikes me is that in many ways, much of what's happening is what you would expect to happen. There's a ton of books coming out about the Declaration of Independence, lots of collections of essays, and some of them are quite good. I mean, Emily Sneff has a book that I think has just come out called When the Declaration Was News or something. I said, she really traces, and I just met her for the first time at a conference at the American Philosophical Society. So she traces how was the Declaration absorbed in public opinion, broadly defined. When did people know that Jefferson actually was the main author? Mm-hmm. I mean, it wasn't clear ab initio from the very beginning. And, you know, there are other works like this. And, of course, Americans, for lots of good reasons, we are engrossed with, embedded in. I mean, for us, you know, the five most famous words in American English are all men are created equal. What do we mean by that? And, you know, how do we think about equality, which is, you know, talking about equality is not an open and shut concept. Equality is itself very dynamic. So I think there's actually a lot of great stuff going out there academically, which is, I think it's quite good. I mean, some of it is repetitive, but a lot of it is new, and it shows how scholars, once they get actively engaged, continue to generate new ideas. But the opposite side of this story is, it is my belief that our constitutional system it's not in a crisis, it's in a state of failure. And I'm actually, on my own time, I'm working on a kind of poli-sci-ish article, which they call A Theory of Constitutional Failure, the American Case. You know, historians don't theorize. We interpret events, but we're not big theorists. But I'm trying to, since I was a voting member of Stanford Poli-Sci, I may have a residual right to theorize, you know, when the spirit moves me. And so, I mean, how do we juxtapose the celebrations and the commemorations and the reflections, which are all earnest, which are well-meaning, with the reality of our system? I mean, my basic point is I think we have a notion of living in a constitutional crisis. And I decided early on that the idea of crisis was itself inadequate. Because to reelect a president who was responsible for January 6th, means, who is now under the so-called unitary executive theory, is the sole holder of the executive power of the United States. That's not a crisis. That means some kind of endemic failure has already taken place. And it could be a failure on the part of the electorate. But it also means you're creating a situation. It's not just you're going to have a crisis here, a crisis there, a brouhaha now, a brouhaha then. You're going to live in a condition which, you know, which really implies underlying constitutional instability. And so I've been trying to generalize this, and I do think that if you take a step back from the moment, and you know July 4th is only 9 days off now, 8 days off, you know, have to do the arithmetic. The juxtaposition of where the nation is politically with the commemorative activities, the latter are fine, they're great, they're taking the course you'd imagine, and we're learning a lot of new stuff. But how you make sense of the situation we're now is going to remain a puzzle, I think, for generations to come.
2: I mean, I don't disagree with a lot of what Jack said. I would say, for me, as a political scientist, and this is different, Eric and I are both political scientists, we're always thinking about why, and why is it? And I think that's a very complicated question. It's likely overdetermined. There's a lot of explanations why. One of the reasons we're in the situation that we're in is of our own making, and I think it's not the only reason, but it is a major reason, is that we have not paid attention to civics and history education in this country for several decades. And we are now seeing the effects of our neglect. There's a lot of reasons for why that happened. Very well-meaning focus on science and mathematics and technology, you know, STEM subjects starting in the 80s and into the 90s. Once again, you know, my brother's an engineer, my dad worked in engineering, and a lot of my family is in that area. So it's not like, I mean, I don't have anything against that. But I do think that because of that focus, time is finite in a classroom. So you had to take the time from somewhere. And where that came from, some of it came from arts and music, but a lot of it came from social studies. And primary school kids in the United States, less than 3 hours of social studies in a given week. And middle school, very spotty on whether or not civics and history education is taking place. High school, more likely you're going to have a semester of civics before you graduate in most states in the United States. But even that being said, the scores, which are not routinely measured, and there's not uniform testing like there is in math and in science, but when it is given, the scores are not good. And then we also have surveys just asking adult Americans basic questions about how our government operates. I mean, I'm not talking about things even we're talking about tonight. I'm talking about how many branches of government are there, which branch of government is responsible for drafting the laws, you know, things that we would expect people to be able to answer. And the number of Americans that are able to really answer those questions in some surveys can be lower than 50%. So we are in a crisis. In, like I said, I don't think this is the only explanation for why we're in the situation that we're in. But I like to use sports analogies. But imagine if you were watching a football game in the United States and you didn't know any of the rules. No one explained you the rules. I'm talking about not soccer, but which is, you know, I'm talking about real, like actual football, like what we think of America, you know, and no one told you the rules. Now, after you watched many hours and many games, you would start to be able to intuit the rules of the game, but it would take you a while to figure out if you were just watching it and no one sat down and explained to you and taught you the basics of how football is played. And our American government, I mean, the constitutional system is somewhat, you know, complex. You've got, you know, many different features. You've got federal system of government. Then you have to understand state and local and how that interacts and the branches and all these different features to understand. And we're expecting people to be able to function as fully formed citizens and make good decisions, but we haven't explained to them or they haven't learned the rules of the game. And that's the basic minimum of being able to function. So I can't solve the whole problem for sure. No one single one person or no single project is going to be able to do that. But I hope by what we're doing, at least with In Pursuit, is trying. We have obviously K-12 resources and we're trying, you know, to hit different populations. But quite frankly, In Pursuit is is an adult history and civics education project. We are looking to have resources for younger people, but we are also looking for people who are, have already left maybe their formal schooling so that it can be for them either a refresher or a time to think about some of the things that we've learned from the past so we can think about some of the decisions we make for the future.
1: Great, thanks. I need to follow up just a little bit on this point about civics. So one of the things I've been working on is thinking about how the parties have changed their views on education. And we wrote a paper on higher education last year, but we're working now on K-12. And one of the striking things is that you really see a difference between the parties in kind of how they talk about civics and what we should be educating our young people. So just to give you an example,

0: basic conflict about which stories should we emphasize, which elements of our Constitution or our constitutional founding moment, for example, should we privilege or focus on, and which maybe do we not talk about as much?
1: Right. I mean, yeah, I mean, for In Pursuit, I mean, this iteration of the project, at least in 2026, we're looking at through the lens of history, through the lens of the presidency, although the First Lady's led us to have a little bit more of a wiggle room, different types of stories and things like that. But, you know, I was really adamant when I was the archivist, I would get, you know, some variation of these questions all along. And the best history we can tell is an accurate history. And, you know, we rely upon, as political scientists, we rely upon historians to help us because we're certainly not doing the historical work. We're relying upon historians to be able to do that. And then we come in with our theories and ideas to try to make macro political sense of it. But the best history is an accurate one. And so, yes, is telling the story of our founding and understanding the founding principles and understanding the role that James Madison played in the convention and understanding the complexities and the contradictions and the ambiguities of Thomas Jefferson. Yes, all of those should be fair game. But that doesn't mean we have to stop with that. We have to also remember what I said earlier. We also learn a lot from our failures. So we have to understand, I mean, how do we even appreciate, you know, why do we want to get to Lincoln? We want to get to Lincoln because we think there's some sort of catharsis there. But the only reason that Lincoln is a catharsis is because the four guys before him really failed. And you can compare and contrast them. So if we just skip those four guys and said, okay, we're not going to go, we're not going to talk about the times that we failed, and we're just going to speed up to Lincoln, and we're just going to read the Abraham Lincoln essay. Well, what appreciation do you have for Abraham Lincoln if you haven't seen the failed attempts that come before him and why he's presented with this type of decision? I think it absolutely has to be both. I also want to say that there's something, I think, some weird divide partisan ideologically with some of the civics and some of the civic centers that are popping up in universities too. And it seems as though conservatives are saying, you know, we want to teach Western tradition and the great books, and we're going to, you know, learn the underpinnings of American constitutional government, of course, relying upon Enlightenment thinkers, but also classical thinkers as well. And I find all of these things to be very strange arguments because I don't view Aristotle as being conservative or liberal. I don't know of any teaching, you know, any interpretation of Plato's Republic that's conservative or liberal that I'm aware of. These should not be just the bastion of the right. It shouldn't be the bastion of any political ideology. If we're going to confront the most pressing questions about what is just, what is right, what is expedient, what is the best form of government, we have to not do these things through an ideological lens. And it certainly should not be just the dominion of one particular political party. That's my own opinion.
2: You know, Eric, I think what I'd add to this, I mean, and not to disagree with anything Colleen just said, but I think I would reformulate the question somewhat, not the question, the problem. So when we speak about the framers or the founders or the revolutionary generation, we have an inherent tendency to oversynthesize and to assume greater levels of agreement on a process of constitutional formation, which was itself inherently experimental in nature. The framers themselves in general, and certainly Madison in particular, because he was deeply self-reflective about it. And he participated in the first phase of just as a young guy in the Fifth Provincial Convention of Virginia, which wrote the Commonwealth of Virginia's first convention. Madison tried to recall, how were we thinking back then? And what lessons have we learned on the basis of experience that we might want to reapply? But I think the larger point I want to make here is that we, you know, we tend to assume the framers and the founders, and, you know, of course, the terms vary depending on the context. I'll use them somewhat interchangeably. I think we tend to oversynthesize, and I think the tougher thing to do, but it might be a better way to teach it, actually, Colleen, and I think it's what I do in my own work, so naturally I like this idea, is you want to try to figure out what was in dispute. What were the sources of disagreement? Could you form consensus on some things? Would you have to compromise on others? Were you going to have to incorporate some disagreements because you haven't worked things out? And the single best example of this, and this is something I've been thinking

0: but actively, is to think about the presidency. So it says you guys are political scientists, I'm not going to surprise you by saying this, but it is the single most important institution in American politics. It is the most dynamic actor. The fact that the executive part of the United States shall be vested in a single person and so on, and shall be vested in the President of the United States, that itself is significant. The presidency was the subject of confusion and disagreement down to the very end. The final decisions on it were taken really in the last, really the first half of September. The most interesting changes came about from a body known as the Committee on Postponed Parts, which was a so-called, would have been called a grand committee with one member from every state, which was left with the postponed parts. What things that we not agreed on? What they not really agreed on was the presidency. And they make a lot of changes. And it's the Committee on Postponed Parts that kind of finally comes down on the side of the Electoral College. It's the Committee on Postponed Parts that says trials of impeachment will not be done in the Supreme Court. They'll be done in the Senate, and the Chief Justice will only preside. They had to invent the vice president. Here's a little secret between you. The vice president was not thought to be part of the executive branch until well into the 20th century. His one job, he had two jobs. First was staying alive, and, because there's no point in having one if he's, Madison actually killed off both his vice presidents. But his other job was to be president of the Senate. And that's how they spent their days. The president pro tem of the Senate was elected only when the vice president was, was off on a lark or whatever. I think the key thing you want to teach, and I think particularly if you share my concerns that we have to now start thinking critically and creatively about where we are, you have to understand the disagreements as much as the points on which they were able to, which they were able to agree. But I actually think engaging students in it at any level, the kids who get engaged really get.
1: Oh, they're the best.
0: Well, they are, by definition, they are the best. But I think it also tells you that if you challenge them and you show them, here's how you can engage, we're not going to just teach you a lesson. Here's how you engage with the material. You get real benefits out of it. I mean, to talk about civic education, Colleen, and, or education in general, in the sense in which you're just referring to it.
2: Yeah, great. Just one last thought on the point about disagreement is it's also worth noting that, right after the Constitution's ratified, or very soon after, we enter a period of incredible rancor and division in the country that has some resonances with today. We have some great questions from the audience. So a question I think each of you could speak to. Commenter noted, Washington's restraint in leaving office is in a sense, lesson one in the volume. Is there a founding era lesson that's more cautionary than inspirational, one about a failure of leadership rather than a virtue? And I guess, Colleen, maybe based on the volume, Jack, on your work as a historian of that era.
0: I think I've studied mostly successes. I'm more happy to talk about failure today because it seems so manifest. I mean, the point that came up earlier that Colleen was making about how does one think about compromise? There was a tradition of compromise that became, if not a ritual, but a recurring feature of American politics, kind of from what's called the Missouri Question, Crisis, Controversy of 1821, the nullification crisis and how that's resolved, and then, the events that lead to the, the so-called compromise of 1850. And then out of the Compromise of 1850, you get this desire to, it's kind of almost wishful thinking that maybe the Supreme Court can solve this. And that's why, Dred Scott is, one of many kind of what we call contrived cases. We see it a lot, of course, in contemporary jurisprudence. In fact, we see it all the time. But the tradition runs pretty far back in American history that we have an issue we want to test. Let's formulate a case that will kind of resolve it. I think at the grandest level, I think we are dealing with the issues of race that are so deeply rooted in our nation's history, where you go back and look at what made failure possible, in the past. I used to tell my students, they taught a pretty regularly, taught a lecture course on the history of the Constitution. I used to say, the failure of Reconstruction, the first Reconstruction, was the greatest tragedy in American history. That's why we had to have the second Reconstruction, which I remember quite well because I graduated high school in 1964. And now the crazy thing is, as people start to argue, we're actually going to need a third Reconstruction, because the way in which the Supreme Court is basically deconstructing the second Reconstruction. And I think that's the implication of the Calais case and then the footnote case from Alabama. So I think, not trying to fumble this, but I do think if I think about this process, that's the problem we have to keep engaging and re-engaging with. You know, there are a lot of things about Project 1619 I disagreed with. I think their approach to why did the Americans declare independence in 1776, I just think it's cockamamie wrong, just on strictly historical grounds. But the underlying issue of making race, it's a preeminent problem that we fail. So when I think about, going back to Colleen's point earlier, when compromise is ostensibly undertaken as such, turn out to be adversely consequential. It's a serious, serious issue.
1: Yeah. I mean, from our early essays, I say that the historian at Monticello, Andrew Davenport, wrote our essay on Thomas Jefferson. And he wrote just, if you haven't read it, he wrote just a beautiful essay. Or it was an original essay on Thomas Jefferson. I wouldn't say it solves the contradictions that we know about Jefferson, but he's very open about Jefferson's, and Jefferson is open with himself about his own failures. And but Jefferson in his own mind, now whether we want to go along with this or not, this is where the essays are really there to ask questions of people, not necessarily settle things. But what Andrew explains in his essay is the way that Jefferson squares the idea that he has written the most important words in American history about this pronouncement of equality, but he still is enslaving hundreds of people in Monticello himself, and knows that because of the debt that he has gotten himself in, that these, even worse, upon his death, he knows this, he's cognizant of this, he knows that these people, these families will be split up, and they will undoubtedly be sold in order to try to mitigate the arrears that his estate is in. You know, his solution is to say, as in a democracy, we can't always solve the problems that are in front of us. We have to look to the future. He had this like real optimism about the role that the future plays. And this is why Jefferson does not want to bind generations. You know, he has this idea that every generation and a half, that there should be a rethinking of the constitutional system, because he doesn't want to bind future generations with the decisions that are made by present day politicians. He's always thinking a few generations ahead. He's always thinking of the future in a democracy will be able to solve some of these problems. So there's this extraordinary and beautiful and poetic optimism about Thomas Jefferson, but it confronts this horrible reality that he's created in his own life and that he knows he has not been able to solve for the nation that he helped found. So, I mean, that certainly it's a partial failure, it's a full failure. That's for people that read the history to decide.
2: Great, thanks. Just one last question. You know, we've talked a lot about partisan division. There's also a division between people who pay attention to politics and people who bless their hearts, and they're probably maybe healthier in many ways right now than those of us who do pay attention. Can this project or should this project or how might it reach not just this kind of civically engaged political obsessives to that kind of broader public?
1: The American audience is subdivided. We have, a lot of different segments. And one segment that I was concerned we weren't reaching was we weren't really targeting people in their 20s and 30s. And they truly consume information in a way that is different than people. I'm of Generation X, and it's just a different animal. And so I had to really go to work and think about that in a serious way, because we want to make sure that we were sharing what we had learned from these essays with as many Americans as possible. That was the goal of the project. I was able to forge a relationship with the Ad Council, which is a terrific nonpartisan organization that does all kinds of multimedia campaigns. And they said, what we can do is we can work with a PR firm that is targeted specifically at Generation Z consumers. And we will go to social media and we will work with history influencers. There are history influencers out there on social media, and we're going to work with history influencers. We looked at a lot of different videos on Instagram and TikTok, and we narrowed it down to 4 history influencers that we thought would be really good for the In Pursuit brand. And we are now currently in week 2 out of a 4-week campaign to reach as many Gen Z listeners out there as possible. And I can't tell you, our first history influencer, she did a piece on Abigail Adams. And Joseph Ellis wrote the essay, and she did a one-minute video based upon Joe Ellis's essay on Abigail Adams, and it got hundreds of thousands of views. Hundreds of thousands of views. Her hashtag is Hot Girl History, and she puts on her makeup while she tells you a story about history, and she does women's history. So that's why she picked Abigail Adams. And she told this fascinating story about Abigail Adams and remembered the ladies and, you know, what was marriage like in the 1700s, what's coverture. She went through all of that in this about 1 minute video, and I just watched the numbers go up, up, up, and up. And this week we're on to Dolly Madison. We have actually a women's history influencer who is a PhD, and she's done this one, and it's similarly doing very, very well. We're communicating the same ideas, but we're using different venues in order to be able to do that.
2: Wow, that's a great story to end on. So our thanks to Colleen Shogan and Jack Rakoff for this conversation on In Pursuit and the meaning of America's 250th anniversary. I'd also like to thank again the Travers Family Foundation for supporting this program. I'm Eric Schickler. Thank you for joining us.
3: 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I'm Gloria Duffy, co-president and co-CEO of the club. Today you heard Colleen Shogan, the former archivist of the United States and CEO of the In Pursuit Project, Jack Rakoff, the co-professor of history and American studies and a professor of political science emeritus at Stanford University, and Eric Schickler, co-director of the Institute of Governmental Studies at the University of California, Berkeley. 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
6: 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Lynn. 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Starring Devin Richtmeyer and Humphrey Ralston. With Paul Sterrybratt, Jack Sheedy, Nicole Boucher, Beth Steinberg, Jandy Hanna, Kurt Boucher, J. Timothy Quirk, and Tyler White as Jonathan Graves. 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Copyright 2022.
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8: Where is Sin's Reward? Where is it?
9: Sir, you're not allowed to burst in here without an appointment.
8: You're Adamson, aren't you? I sent my work to Henry Babcock. Mr. Babcock! I must have a word at once.
10: Don't come in. One moment. All right, Daniel. Who is it?
9: I believe the uninvited guest is Jonathan Graves, the young American writer you've been coddling all this time. This is too much, Henry.
10: Eccentric though he may be, his words pay the bills, Daniel. Let him in.
8: Mr. Babcock, please, sir. A word, just a word.
10: Calm yourself, Graves. As you can see, I'm very busy, but...
8: Did you receive my story, Sin's Reward?
10: Yes, I'm sure we did. Yes. Yes, of course.
8: Where is it? You haven't read it, and I must have it returned at once.
10: Of all the impertinence! A young author asserts his story wasn't read and wants it returned! The very idea!
8: My story wasn't read. I'm sure of it. So return it to me, I beg you.
10: Did you luck into a better deal with another publisher? Have you forgotten our deal?
8: I'm a poor dealmaker. I grant you that.
10: Adamson and Babcock made you who you are today. Jonathan Graves, the new Poe. Who else bestowed that title upon you?
8: I agree. I owe you much.
10: Granted, you have lived up to the title. What macabre horrors you conjure onto the page! I don't know how you found our company to start submitting to, but we have made an effective team, and you have been paid handsomely. Isn't that right, Mr. Adamson?
9: Most handsomely. We can barely afford you, given how much you submit.
10: You write so many stories, Graves. I don't know how you do it.
8: My muse demands much of me. But please, do not publish this last one, Sin's Reward. Don't read it. Not a word. Just return it.
10: We may need it. You know our difficulties competing against Harmsworth halfpenny periodicals. He's on some damn crusade to put penny dreadfuls out of business. Something about moral turpitude. Madness.
9: I've told you we should diversify our line of periodicals, Henry.
10: This is not the time, Daniel.
8: Sirs, if you please. The only thing that matters is Sin's Reward.
9: Mr. Graves, your conduct is most unbecoming. I must ask you to leave. At once.
8: Do you have it?
10: You've said your piece, Graves. Now let me say mine. We shall give what you say some thought, and you will receive our response via the post, either your story returned, or your fee for a published work. Good day to you. We are very busy.
8: But...
9: Out you go. Good day, Graves.
8: Don't print it. Don't read it. If you won't give it to me, then burn it. Burn it. Burn it.
10: Old fellow, all writers are a little peculiar, but Graves is...
9: American! And most disturbing, Henry.
10: Do you recall the story to which he was referring?
9: It happens to be on my desk. I have not reviewed it yet, but...
10: I'll take it.
9: If you like, I can review it now. I don't mind.
10: Hand it over, Daniel. The Gazette is still mine. You haven't removed me yet.

Henry, it's late. Henry? What's in your glass, Henry? Eleanor would be so disappointed. You make her worry so. Ah, here is Sin's Reward. I'll read it tonight and give you my thoughts in the morning. Good night, Henry. Hello? Who's there? No nonsense now. I will have none of it. I said I will have none of it. Who's about? I can feel someone there. Now I see you in there, in the fog. Make yourself plain. Who are you?

0: You seem ill at ease, Barnaby.
1: Do you remember the publisher whose body was found on Paternoster Row a few nights back?
0: Charles Adamson of Adamson and Babcock Publishing. Did you know the man?
1: No, but the details are quite grisly. Very disturbing. You know, they never caught the Ripper.
0: Jack the Ripper's victims were women and in the Whitechapel area. What is the connection with this case?
1: None. Except when one great injustice goes unpunished, others may find evil inspiration. Something about the barbarity of the assault makes one believe the perpetrator may not stop at this one killing. The person or persons who committed this fiendish act must be stopped.
0: Meaning we should stop them. Has anyone hired us for that cause?
1: I shall pay the honorarium myself if business requires it.
0: Then we shall have the great Barnaby Druthers as our client.
1: Indeed. I took the liberty of speaking with our friend Inspector Gregson this morning. He provided me with Henry Babcock's address, and he believes we may have an opportunity for a word or two with Inspector Fields this afternoon.
0: When the web of intrigue is spun, we must pull the first thread to unlock the mystery. We shall begin our investigation by paying a call upon Henry Babcock.
2: Can I help you?
1: Good day to you, madam. I trust you are the lady of the house?
2: Eleanor Babcock?
1: How do you do? This is Harper Thorne. My name is Barnaby Druthers. Perhaps you've heard of me.
2: I'm sorry, I can't say I have, but don't take it to heart. I admit, I have not felt myself recently.
0: We are here for a quick word with your husband.
3: Who is it, Eleanor?
2: A Mr. Druthers to see you, Henry. This way to the sitting room.
3: Who are they?
2: They asked for you by name, Henry. What did you expect? I'm trying.
3: I know. This is a stressful time. I will meet with them and ask them to go away. I'm Henry Babcock.
0: This is Barnaby Druthers, the private investigator.
1: You may have heard of the case of the Five Buttons.
2: Private investigator? You must be here because of Daniel Adamson. Oh, Henry.
3: Perhaps you should do your knitting in the study.
2: I cannot find the needles.
3: I'll find them for you.
2: Excuse me, won't you?
3: She's been disturbed since the news about Adamson.
1: We are conducting a private inquiry into that very occurrence.
3: The yacht is at work on that, I'm sure.
1: He was murdered near your office on Paternoster Row. May we assume he was on his way home from work?
3: An appropriate assumption.
0: Was he worried or alarmed before leaving?
3: Earlier in the day, we were both a little disturbed. An American writer came to our office and made something of a scene. He wanted his story submission back. Adamson showed him the door. I did share this with Inspector Fields, of course.
0: A writer demands his work returned. Is that common?
3: Not at all. Never been done. Jonathan Graves, the new Poe, author of stories most macabre.
1: Macabre? As in grisly stories?
3: Ghastly visions, but readers love it, and Graves feeds them a steady diet. The Gazette is still profitable in these difficult times.
1: Did the writer ever receive his story back?
3: We did not give it to him. I'm not quite certain where the story is, but I'm sure it will be found.
1: This American writer was in your office. Is he staying in London?
3: I'll get you the address. Pardon me one moment.
0: Barnaby, when we receive the author's address, I'll visit with the young author, and you visit with Inspector Fields.
1: Or I'll visit with the young author, and you can visit Inspector Fields.
0: I can think of 7 reasons why it's better my way.
1: I can only think of 3.
4: Can I help you?
0: It is my understanding Jonathan Graves lives here.
4: He's not here now.
0: As I expected. I was advised on good authority I should wait inside until he arrives.
4: I don't want no trouble.
0: My name is Harper Thorne. I am here at the request of the Barnaby Druthers. I'm sure you've read of him. He's been favorably discussed in the papers.
4: Don't read no papers.
0: Of course not. Who has time? What with the work we're doing, am I correct, Mrs.?
4: Mrs. Bunting.
0: Yes, Mrs. Bunting. I admire your seriousness and good judgment to be cautious in all things. We would expect nothing less than Her Majesty's kingdom.
4: Well, he's not here.
0: Yes, indeed. Mr. Graves is not here, but he would wish for me to wait inside. We have important business to discuss.
4: I'm not exactly...
0: I assure you, there can be no strange business if I sit in a comfortable chair inside your most charitable home than on the stoop for all to see. Would you agree?
4: Come in. Mind the step.
5: Inspector Fields, you have a visitor by the name of Dithers.
1: Druthers. Barnaby Druthers. I conduct private inquiries.
6: Private inquiries? What do you think, Officer Carlton? Do we need any interlopers on an open investigation?
5: No, we don't, Inspector.
6: See, Dithers? Sorry you wasted your time coming, but we don't require interlopers or your services here.
1: Inspector Fields, it is never a waste opportunity to visit the yard. I have many friends here. I believe Inspector Gregson vouched for me.
6: Carlton, is this Gregson's case now?
5: No, Inspector. It is most assuredly is not.
1: But if I could offer some assistance, I have been known to be of service. Perhaps you've heard of the case of the Five Buttons.
6: Well, that's the problem now, isn't it? We don't need gadflies thinking they can do the work of good men on the force. Do you want to put Officer Carlton out of a job?
1: I would never think I could do what you do. Heaven forbid. Allow me to reassure you that the papers will never know of my involvement. That is not my interest here. I do believe I may be able to rustle the proverbial bushes to let the bad pheasants fly out to the open for to be dealt with by your keen eye in action, Inspector Fields. You have my word on this as a gentleman.
6: Officer Carlton, I'm sorry you wasted your time today. Please go back to your desk while I escort Mr. Dithers out.
5: Yes, Inspector.
6: Let me be perfectly clear. If you find out anything, you're to tell me first. Is that understood?
1: Of course, Inspector.
6: What do you want to know?
1: The murdered man was Adamson of Adamson and Babcock Publishing. Was he carrying anything with him when he was attacked? A short story, perhaps?
6: An umbrella.
1: No short story?
6: An umbrella. Will that be all?
1: What was the murder weapon?
6: A sharp, thin object was used to stab him repeatedly. Good day, Mr. Dithers.
7: Who are you? What are you doing here? Miss Bunting?
0: My name is Harper Thorne. I work with Barnaby Druthers, the private investigator.
7: You must leave at once. At once!
0: I understand you're an accomplished author. You submit your work to Adamson and Babcock's Gazette.
7: Yes, but I'm afraid I don't know anything about Mr. Adamson's murder.
0: I didn't mention Mr. Adamson's murder.
7: He was murdered. It was in the papers. There's no earthly reason for you to be here except for that. I have spoken to the authorities already, and I have nothing further to say to you or anyone else. Miss Bunting!
0: I understand you visited your publisher the very night Mr. Adamson was murdered. Can you provide more insight into that event?
4: What's all this?
7: I was very clear, Miss Bunting. I demand privacy. You have let a stranger into my living quarters. This is unacceptable.
4: Many things are unacceptable with you, Mr. Graves. The moaning and yelling here every night could wake the dead.
0: Every night?
4: All this week.
7: I do not wish to discuss any of this further with either of you. Please leave, Miss Thorne. I have nothing to say to you.
0: I will leave, Mr. Graves, but consider this. If you are looking to retrieve the missing short story, it would seem you'd wish to utilize the free services of a private investigator. Barnaby Druthers' card is on your table.
1: Stonewall Day, Miss Thorne. I hardly fare better at the yard. Inspector Fields was less than thrilled by my interest. Adamson was killed by a sharp, narrow instrument of death, and he did not have the story with him. Did you glean any insight at the author's abode?
0: He enjoys absinthe, possibly to excess. He appears to be a prolific writer. The top of his desk was barely perceivable at first glance due to the copious papers atop it. There are no indicators of any close friends or family, so he appears isolated in a room with an addictive substance and his imagination. His landlady complained he made sound all night for all week. That may provide him with an alibi.
1: You didn't happen to find any sharp, thin instruments of death by any chance?
0: Nothing. He had few personal effects, except for those that assisted with his writing and his drinking.
1: Curious.
0: My mind goes back to our visit at the Babcock residence. Did you notice anything in particular that was unusual?
1: I did not really take any interest in the decor. Perhaps I should have?
0: Nothing like that. I was thinking that someone in Henry Babcock's position would have had a house servant of some sort, yet Eleanor Babcock came to the door.
1: Perhaps the world of publishing is not as lucrative as one might hope. I'll have to remember that when I publish my memoir. I wonder whom it could be at this hour.
0: If I understand the man correctly, it should be our young author.
1: Indeed.
8: There is a Mr. Jonathan Grives to see you, ma'am.
0: Indeed. Thank you, Mrs. Kipling. Send him in, please.
7: I'm here because you referenced services that might assist me getting my story back.
0: Barnaby, this is Jonathan Graves, an American writer in London whose work is featured prominently in the Adamson and Babcock Gazette. How may we help you, Mr. Graves?
7: To find my story sends reward before more harm is done.
1: Perhaps it would be best if you would start at the beginning, so we may understand fully your dilemma.
7: The trouble with being a writer is that your world can vanish, turn to dust overnight. One minute you have ideas, and then the next, they vanish. And you have nothing. You do not understand despair until you have contemplated the fear of an empty page.
0: You must be very knowledgeable about the subject of fear, given that your stories live in the world of the macabre.
7: I used to believe the scariest thing for a writer was an empty page. I know better now. Have you read Faust?
0: The Tragedy by Johann Wolfgang von Goethe.
1: I prefer Marlowe.
7: All it takes is one moment where the man sees his Mephistopheles and accepts an unholy bargain. His muse exacts a terrible price.
1: An allegory, surely.
7: Or a pact. 24 stories for my soul, since reward is my 24th.
1: If I recall my Marlowe, the reward of sin is death.
0: If we could clarify your meaning, to whom do you owe your soul, Mr. Graves?
7: My Mephistopheles. Each story held a power, but this last story was the capstone of a terrible curse. My 24th story was sin's reward, death.
1: This Mephistopheles, this is some sort of apparition? Appears in a mirror, that sort of thing?
7: No, he's quite real. Do you think I am mad?
0: We simply wish to clarify details about this unusual occurrence.
7: I attended the masquerade ball at the beginning of the year. It was there when I met Mephistopheles. He wore a mask, a knitted black cape, and spoke softly, promising inspiration, demanding I send the work to Adamson and Babcock. I accepted the bargain, and I knew his words rang true. Inspiration flowed through me from that moment forward. I could not stop the words from finding their place on the page. But he said in the end, it was only death, but I would reach immortality through my words.
0: Who was the last person to hold your story?
7: It was either Mr. Adamson or Mr. Babcock. I can only assume it was Adamson.
1: They say he did not have the story upon him at the time of the murder.
7: Then it has completed its evil purpose, and I am to blame.
0: You admit to killing Daniel Adamson?
7: Not with deeds, but with my words. My curse found the victim in the one who read my story. I am sure of it.
1: Do you have any sharp implements of impaling at home? Long, thin knives, perchance?
7: No, I didn't physically kill him. Why would I do that?
1: For the return of your story.
7: I wish the return of my story to prevent death, but Mephistopheles found a victim all the same. I did not create the physical wound.
0: Why did you stress the word thin, Barnaby?
1: Inspector Fields stressed the word. I am not entirely sure why. Aren't knives rather flat as they are?
0: Perhaps he meant narrow. Something strong and sharp, but narrow.
7: The pen is mightier than the sword.
0: Thank you, Mr. Graves. We will do everything in our power to locate your story, but we must first locate the killer of Daniel Adamson, and the two are not one and the same.
6: Hope you have a good explanation for this, Tithers.
1: I do, Inspector Fields. Miss Harper Thorne has a theory based on evidence. The sensible decision is to listen.
0: Thank you for coming, Inspector Fields.
6: We've been here before, you know. Isn't that right, Officer Carlton?
5: Right you are, Inspector. We're wasting our time as I see it.
0: When you were here earlier, you were searching for information and not necessarily an object. Now you will be searching for both.
6: Allen Yard, open up.
3: Inspector, what are you doing at my office and at this hour?
6: Evening, Mr. Babcock. You remember me and my men, and oh yes, these two citizens with no authority.
3: I was about to lock up.
6: This won't be a moment. Thank you for your cooperation and patience.
5: Knitting needles, Inspector.
0: Long, narrow, and sharp.
5: Clean? Looks like they've been wiped clean.
3: Yes, my wife was looking for those. There's no law against knitting needles, is there?
6: She was knitting here in your office?
3: What is that, a concern of the yard?
1: Inspector, perhaps the needles are wiped, but these pages are not. There, in the drawer. If I'm not much mistaken, that is a short story by American writer named Graves called Sin's Reward.
5: Druthers is right. Inspector, there's blood on these pages.
6: We know whose blood that is, don't we, Babcock?
3: I didn't get a chance to read it.
6: You're coming with us, Mr. Babcock.
3: Miss Thorne, you'll send a message to my wife, Eleanor, won't you? Tell her I have some business to attend to and won't be returning tonight. She worries so.
6: If I read about this in the papers tomorrow morning...
1: It would only be because you have called them yourself after solving the case. I wouldn't know how else they would know. We wouldn't be involved. We were never here.
6: That's what I thought, Druthers.
0: Well, Barnaby, Inspector Fields has made the news this morning. It appears he has solved the murder of Daniel Adamson.
1: And not one word of yours truly.
0: Now you know how I feel.
1: Yes, but that is a matter of your personal choice, Miss Thorne. I would hate to make it a habit for myself. At least Inspector Fields finally called me Druthers.
0: What name was he using before?
1: I do not recall.
8: The young American, Jonathan Grives, is here to see you, Mum.
0: Send him in, won't you, Mrs. Kipling? Thank you.
7: My story. Have you found it?
0: It was found, and now it is in the hands of Scotland Yard.
1: Which we note is not a publishing company. Your fears of having it published should be put at ease.
7: The curse of Sin's Reward still occurred. It brought death.
0: That can hardly be your responsibility, Mr. Graves. But the foul deed being done, your own part in this tragedy is now concluded.
1: Unless you expect any further visits from your Mephistopheles, and my personal recommendation is to not receive his calls.
0: Have you seen or heard from that party since your encounter at the masquerade?
7: No, but if I ever hear that soft, raspy voice again, I will run the other way.
0: Soft, raspy voice.
1: And you mentioned earlier that Mephistopheles wore a knitted cape, did you not?
7: Yes. Why?
1: Perhaps your Mephistopheles was curing their boredom. Or helping her husband's struggling business.
7: Her husband's struggling business.
0: Beware those who claim supernatural origins, for they often have all too human intentions and find they naturally reap unkind rewards in the end.
9: Barnaby Druthers, Sin's Reward. 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Starring Devin Richtmeyer and Humphrey Ralston. With Paul Sterrybrat, Jack Sheedy, Nicole Boucher, Beth Steinberg, Jandy Hanna, Kurt Boucher, J. Timothy Quirk, and Tyler White as Jonathan Graves. 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
1: William Shakespeare's Sonnet, number 18. Shall I compare thee to a summer's day? Thou art more lovely and more temperate. Rough winds do shake the darling buds of May, and summer's lease hath all too short a date. Sometime too hot the eye of heaven shines, and often is his gold complexion dimmed, and every fair from fair sometime declines, by chance or nature's changing course untrimmed. But thy eternal summer shall not fade, nor lose possession of that fair thou owest, nor shall death brag thou wanderest in his shade. When in eternal lines to time thou growest, so long as men can breathe or eyes can see, so long lives this, and this gives life to thee.
9: This is a modern Druthers story taking place in the present day in America. This story features Tacoma, Washington.
1: This is a work of fiction. Any similarity between any names or situations in this story is completely coincidental. Some time ago.
10: You know, HC says we're going to be Hollywood by the sea.
11: Tacoma, Washington?
10: City of destiny, my friend. Everything that's needed is right here. And we'll be working with directors like W.S. Van Dyke.
11: Van Dyke comes in under budget.
10: That's our one take, Woody. But we need investors. That's where you come in. We need Calvin Sinnoh with us.
11: It might be a good investment now, but what if things change? I mean, have you heard about the Jolson picture?
10: Forget about Jolson. Who cares about Jolson? Weaver Studio is working with John Bauer again. Yes, Bauer's coming back, and this time we have Anne Cornwall, too.
11: But what if they do find a way to make a talking picture?
10: Talking pictures is just talk. The H.C. Weaver Studio is about making pictures, not talk. Heart of the Yukon is the picture America will be talking about. We're going to make so many pictures up here, you'll want to move up here.
11: Tacoma, Washington?
10: Hollywood by the Sea. City of Destiny.
9: 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Starring Devin Richtmeyer and Humphrey Ralston. With Kurt Boucher, Olivia Wadsworth, Rich Sear, Melissa Gabehart, Jason Kulas, A.J. Lynn, Jeff Savage, Matt Griffiths, Beth Steinberg, Eli Tucker, and introducing Colin Studley as Brian Porter. Directed by A.J. Lynn, music by Bob Eccleston. And now, Barnaby Druthers, Hollywood by the Sea, Part 103.
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4: Thank you for coming to Tacoma. I'm Sidon Sinnoh. We've been communicating via email for so long. I feel I know you. Of course, I follow the blog like everyone else. So maybe everyone feels they know you.
1: As it should be, I'm sure.
0: It's a pleasure to meet you, Sidon.
4: How are you enjoying your visit to Tacoma?
1: With great satisfaction. I've been meaning to visit the Museum of Glass for some time now. It was edifying to find it was half full.
4: Have you ever visited an animation studio before?
0: Not intentionally.
4: Well, you'll love it. Sinnoh Animation is going to be one of the giants in the industry. As you know, we create the beloved Dr. Banana series, number one rated show on the Kids Will Have Fun streaming service, you know. Here we are at the animation stations. Paul. Paul, is Kelly here?
12: She had an appointment, but she'll be back. For now, it's just me.
4: It's just Paul.
12: Yep. That's my name around here. Just Paul.
4: We can come back later. Thanks, Paul.
12: Thanks, Sidon.
0: It's nice to meet you, Paul.
4: You know what's more fun? The actors are putting down the vocal tracks in the audio studio now. We can peek in on the way to the office. Do you enjoy Dr. Banana, Mr. Druthers?
1: I'm certainly a fan of potassium.
4: It's really popular with the kids. Number one rated show on the Kids Will Have Fun streaming service. Here's the studio, and you're in for a real treat. Heath Brompton III is here. Yes, that's right. The Heath Brompton III.
0: All right, Heath, whenever you're ready, we'll begin recording the voiceover for scene one of When Love Splits.
13: Please, Gene, please call me Dr. Banana when I'm in character. Thank you.
0: He's a method cartoon voice actor? Are you ready, Dr. Banana? Take one of Dr. Banana in the Slippery Slope. And action.
13: It's great for a banana like me to be here at the gym. I find morning exercises very appealing.
14: Dr. Banana, the bad apples have taken over the gym.
13: Don't be so sour, sour grapes. They're probably just working on their core.
14: But Dr. Banana, the apples are juicing.
13: Gene?
0: What's wrong, Dr. Banana?
13: I'm not happy with these lines. Why does sour grapes have the juicing pun? I feel that's a Dr. Banana line.
14: What, so you can have all the funny lines? Give me a break.
0: I have a fun idea. Let's do the script as written first. Then we can explore other options and ideas if there's time. Can we do that, Dr. Banana?
4: They're very busy in here. I can introduce you to Heath and Abigail when they're done. You know, Abigail Constantine is a classically trained Shakespearean actor, studied at Juilliard, and performed in London.
0: And now she voices sour grapes in a children's cartoon.
1: Nothing like being the second banana in a banana-inspired cartoon.
4: Let's sit in the boardroom and we'll talk. I'll get straight to the point. We want to make Barnaby Druthers the animation show.
1: My word!
4: We're looking to use your likeness and stories to create a program to delight children and adults everywhere.
1: I'm flattered, of course, but are you sure that's a good use of your time and resources, and for that matter, for the children's?
4: Absolutely, and yes. Imagine the two of you solving mysteries.
0: We don't have to imagine it.
4: But imagine it in animation form. Here, take a look of some character sketches by our artists.
0: It looks like I'm 10 years younger.
4: It's for the demographic. We're going to skew to a younger audience. Come in.
13: Gene wants us to take a break.
4: May I introduce Heath Brompton III and Abigail Constantine? They will be the actors performing your characters in our show.
13: Nice to meet you both. I'm sure you're big fans of mine.
14: It's a pleasure to make your acquaintance.
0: Likewise, I'm sure.
1: So, Mr. Brompton will be voicing me in a cartoon if we agree to it?
4: Yes, he will. Heath, Abby, why don't you give them a taste of what they can expect?
13: Let me get into character. Red leather, yellow leather, red leather, yellow leather. Peter Piper picks some pickled peppers. Okay, ready. Here's a script I was working on. Just an idea.
14: I'm ready.
13: My word, methinks a mystery is afoot. Shall we investigate or put another shrimp on the Barbie?
14: Oh, Barnaby.
1: Let me stop you right there. It's absolutely brilliant.
13: I know.
0: It's interesting to hear what I sound like with a British accent.
4: So, are you in?
1: You give us much to think about and discuss.
4: We can discuss it in greater detail tonight at dinner, yes?
0: Certainly.
4: Wonderful. We have something special in store. I timed our meeting to coincide with our annual company outing. We're going to enjoy a dinner cruise in the Sound. You enjoy dinner cruises, yes, Mr. Druthers?
1: The dinner portion, certainly.
0: We'll be there tonight.
4: Until tonight, then.
1: Were you aware of the dinner cruise aspect of Sidon's invitation? I'm more than inclined to send my regrets.
0: If we find this enterprise profitable, it may fund more of our investigations, and you may not need to work extra at Riverwalk.
1: That would be a tragedy for Riverwalk's owner, Darwin Freiburg. You know he's put up a sign saying, Home of Barnaby Brothers.
0: He has?
1: He still expects me to vacate the hotel every 30 days to prevent what he calls squatter's rights.
0: Have you considered moving into an apartment? I've been looking at properties in Brookings.
1: For now, I shall stay put. Don't want to rock the boat, so to speak. Sorry I said that, but I feel queasy already. What shall we do until dinner time?
0: Perhaps the Tacoma Historical Society.
1: A rather good idea, Miss Thorne.

0: The exhibits at the Historical Society are quite extraordinary, are they not, Miss Thorne? Tacoma is a city of destiny indeed.
1: I agree, Barnaby. The exhibit on Tacoma music was interesting.
0: Tacoma has had its share of arts and entertainment. I had no idea there was a movie studio here in the 20s.
1: The Weaver Studio is quite fascinating. There were three films completed before the studio closed.
0: Who could have realized at the time that talkies would have put so many small studios out of business? It would be fascinating to see the eyes of the totem. They say a copy of it was discovered in 2015.
1: Who knows? Maybe one day the other two will be unearthed in someone's attic.
0: Stranger things have happened. Stranger still. Perhaps if the Sino Animation Studio flourishes, they may achieve the goal that the Weaver Studio did not, creating a Hollywood by the sea.
1: Speaking of the sea, it's nearly time, Barnaby. Shall we head to the bay?
0: I suppose if we must, we must. Who knows, with this animation studio creating a show about us, we might have a legacy in entertainment right here in Tacoma.
1: If we say yes, of course.
0: If we say yes. Permission to come aboard, Captain.
2: I'm not the captain. What's your name, please?
0: Allow me to introduce Miss Harper Thorne. My name is Barnaby Druthers.
2: You're on the list. Come aboard.
0: Thank you, Captain.
2: You obviously don't know who the captain is.
3: There they are. Our guests of honor.
4: This is costing us a fortune, Sidon. We really shouldn't be doing this tonight.
3: Not now, Merton. This will be fun. Welcome.
0: We are duly welcomed.
3: This is Merton, our CFO. He's always keeping us on track and on budget.
1: Pleased to meet you, Merton.
5: My name is Harper Thorne.
4: I know. I always assumed we'd meet this way, as a tax write-off.
0: Oh, dear. Look who's coming towards us. That must be Heath Brompton.
6: Good day, mate.
0: Mr. Brompton III, I presume. You have made yourself quite impossible to miss. I've never seen a lime green and pink striped dinner jacket before.
6: Just trying to pull off the eccentric private investigator bit. You'd wear something like this, wouldn't you? That's along with speaking your native lingo.
0: I believe g'day, mate, is an Australian phrasing.
6: Oh, well, it's just all across the pond now, isn't it?
0: In a manner of speaking.
2: Excuse me, Miss Sino. It's 10 after, and almost all of the invited guests are on board. I just heard from the captain, and she wants to know whether you'd like to depart.
3: Who are we missing?
2: A Kelly Von Lindell?
7: I'm here. Sorry, I'm late.
2: Then, shall I inform the captain that we're ready to leave the dock?
3: We're ready now. Wouldn't leave without Kelly. We need her tonight, right, Kelly?
7: Right. Where's Heath?
1: You can't miss him. He's in the lime green and pink jacket.
7: There he is. Excuse me.
3: Kelly is our lead animator.
7: Heath, we should talk.
4: If we're going to start tonight's entertainment, you may want to start it now. We are paying for this by the hour, you know.
3: I should say a few

0: Could you let Sidon finish, please?
1: You're always giving me direction, Jean.
0: I'm not directing anything tonight.
1: Ah, you're no fun.
2: And though they did not succeed...
1: Oh, you're right. Maybe I should have waited before jumping in.
2: The vision endures, because Tacoma is the city of destiny. Perhaps it all began with a banana, Dr. Banana. But we will take on national prominence when we produce an animation program featuring the legendary sleuth. Friends, let's have a big hand for Barnaby Druthers.
3: I'm beginning to feel ill.
4: Because we're moving away from the dock?
3: Perhaps that. And perhaps because they think my voice sounds even vaguely like Dr. Banana. I think I'll make my way to the hors d'oeuvres table.
4: Remember, Barnaby, we have not said yes yet. But their charm offensive is presenting a full court press.
3: Looks like a marvelous selection. Do you have a recommendation?
5: Who, me?
3: Yes, you.
5: Are you talking to me?
3: We're the only ones here at the hors d'oeuvres table, are we not? My name is Barnaby Druthers.
5: I know who you are. It's an honor.
3: Of course it is. And you are?
5: You want to know my name? I'm just a PA.
3: Is that short for Pennsylvania?
5: No, production assistant. No one knows my name around here, and no one's ever asked for my recommendations. Ever.
3: Well, I'm still awaiting not only your name, but your recommendation on what's good at this table.
5: Sean. Shrimp cocktail.
3: So your name is Sean Shrimp Cocktail?
5: Sean McKenzie. And I recommend the shrimp cocktail.
1: You. I was looking for you.
5: You were looking for me, Dr. Banana?
1: I'm not in Dr. Banana mode anymore. Please address me as Heath Brompton III, or just plain Sir.
5: Yes, sir.
1: No carbonation in these drinks.
3: That's because it's wine, isn't it?
1: Voice artists don't whine. We just demand perfection. And I've got a long night ahead of me, so get some carbonation in these drinks at once!
5: Yes, sir, right away.
4: Abigail Constantine? Abigail?
6: Yes, dear?
4: I wanted to say I loved your work in Othello. I had never pictured the character of Iago as a woman, and yet you brought something extraordinary to the role.
6: Thank you, my dear. When you've worked with the greats like Rolston and Hannah, you learn each role is an opportunity to inform the public of what it is to be human.
4: Do you find the same opportunities in the animation field?
6: Some roles we are asked to play have less grandeur than others, but if you mean portraying the role of sour grapes, my primary function is to provide the second lines of a myriad of fruit-inspired knock-knock jokes.
4: There's no finer voice to perform that task than that of Abigail Constantine.
6: Oh, thank you, dear. Those were my agent's last words to me before I fired him. More beverage?
4: Yes, indeed.
6: Let's go explore the ship and find out where they've hidden the good drinks. On this ship, there are lots of places to hide.
0: Paul, do you have a moment?
7: I guess so. We're all on the clock here, aren't we?
0: At least you're out of the office.
7: Well, if you want any changes on the cartoon, you'll have to wait till I'm back at the office.
0: Why do you think I want changes on the cartoon?
7: The only time directors talk to me is when they want changes on the work I've already completed.
0: I could just want to talk to you as a person.
7: Doubt it. You don't want to be here any more than I do. It's a stupid idea. This whole thing. At least I get to enjoy the view for a bit.
0: What are you looking at, Paul?
7: The clock tower.
0: Old City Hall?
7: I find inspiration in the old. I'm like that. So, what did you really want to ask me? Is it about tonight?
0: No, it's about when you get back, when we're back at the studio. Heath wants some changes to Love Splits. He wants to say the line about you saying,

0: That's what I thought.
1: I'm just saying tonight will cost us, but I'm not sure it'll be worth it.
2: Merton, don't you understand the concept of dressing for the role you want to have? No, looking at you, I'm assuming you don't. Look, if Sinnoh Animation is to be a success, we should look the part. We need to be a company that can charter a cruise in the Sound. We need to take risks. Remember, we didn't get the number one show on Kids Will Have Fun streaming service by playing it safe.
1: We're paying Heath Brompton a lot. I keep telling you.
2: Not now, Mertz. Ah, I see you're enjoying the view.
3: This is a lovely cruise. So are we still in Commencement Bay?
2: Technically, we're out of it. You can see Point Defiance over there, see? And then look over there. That's Brown's Point. In there where we just were, that's Commencement Bay. We're in Puget Sound.
3: You describe your home with great affection.
2: I love it here. I grew up in Old Town. When I went away to school, maybe it wasn't too far, but to me it seemed like a world away. I think it was the food. I missed the food, you know? Something about a meal or a dish or a particular pastry can take you right back to your happiest memories. Do you know what I mean?
3: For Proust, it was a Madeleine. One bite of the Madeleine and a cup of tea, and he wrote arguably the world's longest book.
2: I built Sinnoh Animation Studio here in Tacoma to be a part of it. Why leave when we can bring the world to us? That's where you come in. You and Barnaby Druthers, if you agree to join us. Do you think you will?
3: We haven't decided.
2: I hope you join us on our journey. Tonight is a special night. We have cake, just in case.
1: We should eat the cake anyway if we've already incurred the cost.
2: That's enough, Merton.
1: Very well. Thank you.

0: There you are, Barnaby.
1: Just keeping an eye on the shrimp cocktail. It came highly recommended.
0: Have you thought about allowing Sinnoh Animation to use our likenesses in their cartoons?
1: Well, on one end, it's rather flattering, I suppose. On the other, what if our ratings aren't as good on that streaming service they mentioned? I'd hate to come in second or third place behind a talking banana, whether it has a doctorate or not.
0: Yes, we should talk to them about the casting.
1: We're probably not the only ones who have an aversion to Heath Brompton III.
0: Decidedly not.
2: Stop the ship! Stop the ship!
1: We should see what's going on.
0: What's out there, Sidon?
3: I'm not sure. They're saying they see something floating.
4: It's Heath's dinner jacket.
3: The brightly striped pink one? Why would he throw it overboard?
4: I don't think we should speculate at this juncture.
3: Speak up, man. What is it?
4: No one seems to be able to find Heath on board either.
1: I think the captain is about to speak.
5: May I please have your attention? We need everyone on the muster station for a head count. This is not a request.
6: All are present in the muster station except one, a Heath Brompton III. All of the rooms have been searched. We do not believe he is on board, but there are no life jackets or lifeboats missing.
5: Once again, may I have your attention? It has come to our attention that one of our guests is missing, Heath Brompton III. We will be taking appropriate action. We ask all of you to remain calm.
3: Mr. Druthers, it appears Sinnoh Animation requires your services sooner than later. Will you help us?
1: It appears we must do our part here in the Tacoma area after all. There is a mystery to solve. Miss Thorne, what are your thoughts? I suppose as summoned to Tacoma, we would be expected to solve some sort of mystery, would we not?
0: It's our destiny, Barnaby. After all, Tacoma is the city of destiny.

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1: And doesn't someone who values money above all else have the temperament to commit murder? 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Please sit down.
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4: Sonnet 75. 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Now counting best to be with you alone, then better that the world may see my pleasure. 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
5: 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Take your vitamins, so we're told. We have all heard that vitamins, sometimes at hefty doses, may prevent disease and promote health. But do they? What are they? And should we take vitamins at all? Let's take a closer look at the world of supplements. Vitamins are a recent discovery, identified in the early 20th century. At the time, certain diseases like scurvy or beriberi were thought to be caused by toxins or infections. Through experiments, scientists discovered small compounds in some foods appeared to cure those diseases, meaning these were deficiency diseases, not infections. One scientist named these compounds by combining the words vital with amine, which is a group of nitrogen-containing compounds deemed as essential to life. This became vitamin. Vitamins are needed in small amounts throughout the body, for digestion, for organs and skin, and for hormonal cycles. Without them, we risk severe health problems and death. It wasn't long after this discovery that the U.S. started fortifying some foods with small amounts of vitamins and minerals in the effort to prevent deficiency, like adding iodine to salt to prevent goiter, and vitamin D in milk to prevent rickets. The scurvy that ravaged long-ago sailors and explorers was from a lack of vitamin C. On a diet of biscuits and whiskey for months or even years at sea, They lacked the vitamin C from fresh food and couldn't survive. But the key word here is small. Vitamins are cofactors in our body's systems. They support our body's ability to process the food, sunlight, air, and fluid we take in. As cofactors, we need tiny amounts. We get this from the food we eat, specifically a balanced diet with fruits, vegetables, grains, and proteins. So, should you take a multivitamin? If you have an unbalanced diet like those ancient sailors, or live with food insecurity, you may benefit from a multivitamin. Certain conditions like pregnancy benefit. For some autoimmune diseases where the body attacks itself, or in conditions that cause poor or inadequate absorption, such as after obesity surgery, supplementation is a need. Still, vitamins are not a substitute for food or medicine. To date, there has been no research to support that vitamins can reduce heart disease, cure a cold, stop cancer, or prevent mental decline. Megadosing, or taking large amounts of vitamins, can actually be harmful. The four fat-soluble vitamins A, D, E, and K accumulate in the body and can get to toxic levels. Higher doses of these, if needed, must be monitored. The other vitamins are water-soluble, and any excess intake is lost in the urine. But even excess water-soluble vitamins can cause unpleasant and sometimes dangerous side effects. For example, vitamin C helps with cell growth, but too much can cause kidney stones, nausea, and diarrhea. Vitamin B6 can reduce inflammation, but too much can cause nerve damage. Vitamins are small, important compounds with a Goldilocks effect. 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
7: 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Fireside Tales for Wolfgang. Episode 73. Greetings and salutations. I'm Hunter Ackerman, here to read some classic literature for you. Tonight we are going to be wrapping up Peter Pan. Hit upon a bit of Walt Whitman poetry, possibly the greatest of the American transcendentalists. We'll be coming back full circle to Ask Hunter Anything. Right now is an extremely important moment in space exploration history. Next week, I was very surprised, pleasantly surprised, to be reminded of actually how short Alice in Wonderland is. So I believe this will be, we're going to start Alice in Wonderland next week. And I think we can do the entire thing in
8: two episodes. Walt, I've given you guys the breakdown, the bio of who Walt was in the past, but he was born in 1819, and he passed in 1892. I think it was 2 weeks ago, I read from one of my favorite poems of his that has the line that you are here, that life exists, and identity, that the powerful play goes on, and you may contribute a verse. That's from O Me, O Life, in Leaves of Grass. This first poem is called A Noiseless, Patient Spider by Walt Whitman. A noiseless, patient spider. A noiseless, patient spider. I marked where on a little promontory it stood isolated, marked how to explore the vacant, vast surrounding. It launched forth filament out of itself, ever unreeling them, ever tirelessly speeding them. And you, oh my soul, where you stand, surrounded, detached in measureless oceans of space, ceaselessly musing, venturing, throwing, seeking the spheres to connect them, till the bridge you will need be formed, till the ductile anchor hold, till the gossamer thread you fling catch somewhere, oh my soul. I think I read this poem once over a year ago. But I'm not absolutely certain. I couldn't tell you what episode if I did read it. I may have also just read one little tiny excerpt from it, and not read the entire thing. But this poem is called Song of Myself. This is the 1892 version by Walt Whitman. A very long... It's a long poem. Pay most close attention to the first stanza and the last stanzas. These are the most succinct that boil the entire thing down. In any case, to reintroduce, this is Song of Myself, 1892 version by Walt Whitman. 1. I celebrate myself and sing myself and what I assume you shall assume. For every atom belonging to me as good belongs to you. I loaf and invite my soul. I lean and loaf at my ease, observing a spear of summer grass. My tongue, every atom of my blood formed from this soil, this air, born here of parents, born here from parents the same, and their parents the same. I, now 37 years old, in perfect health, begin, hoping to cease not till death. Creeds and schools in abeyance, retiring back a while, sufficed at what they are, but never forgotten. I harbor for good or bad, I permit to speak at every hazard, nature without check, with original energy. The spotted hawk swoops by and accuses me. He complains of my gab and my loitering. I too am not a bit tamed. I too am untranslatable. I sound my barbaric yawp over the rooftops of the world. The last scud of day pulls back from me. It flings my likeness after the rest, and true as any on the shadowed wilds. It coaxes me to the vapor and the dusk. I depart as air. I shake my white locks at the runaway sun. I effuse my flesh in eddies and drift it in lacy jags. I bequeath myself to the dirt to grow from the grass I love. If you want me again, look for me under your boot soles. You will hardly know who I am or what I mean, but I shall be good health to you nevertheless, and filter and fiber your blood. Failing to fetch me, at first keep encouraged. Missing me one place, search another. I stop somewhere, waiting for you. This poem is called A Glimpse by Walt Whitman. A glimpse through an interstice caught of a crowd of workmen and drivers in a bar room around the stove late of a winter night, and I, unremarked, seated in a corner, of a youth who loves me and whom I love, silently approaching and seating himself near, that he may hold me by the hand a long while amid the noises of coming and going, of drinking and oath and smutty jest. There we two, content, happy in being together, speaking little, perhaps not a word. So this next poem is called I Dreamed in a Dream. And I want to give a little preface note that this short, lesser-known poem is a depiction of the world as it might be. It explores themes of love, human nature, and the future of humanity. The poet, Whitman, describes in 8 short lines a dream he had. In this dream, he saw a city that was based entirely on the principles of love. Every decision the men and women within its bounds made was with love specifically in mind. Nothing could disrupt the functioning of this place, nor was there anyone within it that expressed selfish needs or wants. The poem is a concise depiction of what such a world would be like. In his dream, the speaker saw a protected city, impenetrable and secure in its beliefs and institutions. It was a place where all men and women made their decisions with the principles of love. All actions were taken with love, and only love in mind. This poem is I Dreamed in a Dream by Walt Whitman. I dreamed in a dream I saw a city invincible to the attacks of the whole of the rest of the earth. I dreamed that was the new city of friends. Nothing was greater there than the equality of robust love. It led the rest. It was seen every hour in the actions of the men of that city and in all their looks and words.
9: You may recognize this. This poem, or at least you may recognize one line out of this poem. There's one line in this poem that was specifically used in the Dead Poets Society. This poem is called O Me, O Life by Walt Whitman. O me, O life, of the questions of these recurring, of the endless trains of the faithless, of cities filled with the foolish, of myself forever reproaching myself for who more foolish than I and who more faithless. Of eyes that vainly crave the light. Of the objects mean, of the struggle ever renewed. Of the poor results of all. Of the plodding and sordid crowds I see around me. Of the empty and useless years of the rest. With the rest me intertwined. Question. Oh me, so sad and recurring, what good amid these for me, O life. Answer. That you are here, that life exists, and identity, that the powerful play goes on, and you may contribute a verse.
8: This poem is called I Hear America Singing by Walt Whitman. I hear America singing. The varied carols I hear, those of mechanics, each one singing his as it should be, blithe and strong. The carpenter singing his as he measures his plank or beam. The mason singing his as he makes ready for work or leaves off work. The boatman singing what belongs to him in his boat. The deckhand singing on the steamboat deck. The shoemaker singing as he sits on his bench. The hatter singing as he stands. The woodcutter's song. Plowboys on his way in the morning, or at noon intermission, or at sundown. The delicious singing of the mother, or of the young wife at work, or of the girl sewing or washing. Each singing what belongs to him or her and to none else. The day, what belongs to the day. At night, the party of young fellows, robust, friendly, singing with open mouths their strong, melodious songs. This poem actually made its way into the Netflix show Breaking Bad. If you have not seen Breaking Bad, it's pretty brilliant. I gotta say, it is... Some of the writing, some of the characters have such incredible depth that there's this whole there's a side character who very much like worships and idolizes Walter White, who does crime under the pseudonym of Heisenberg, and this side character is particularly enamored with Walt Whitman, and so compares Walter White to Walt Whitman, and the matched up initials Walter White and Walt Whitman is also used. But this poem factors into a plot. And this poem is by Walt Whitman. It is called When I Heard the Learned Astronomer. When I heard the learned astronomer, when the proofs, the figures were ranged in columns before me, when I was shown the charts and diagrams to add, divide, and measure them, when I, sitting, heard the astronomer where he lectured with much applause in the lecture room, how soon unaccountable I became sick and tired, till rising and gliding out I wandered off by myself in the mystical moist night air, and from time to time looked up in perfect silence at the stars. Damn, I love that poem. That Walt Whitman's got a lot of classics, but that is one of my favorites. So, to summarize, Peter Pan, Part 8. That was last week's. At the beginning of Part 8, we found Peter sneaking across the island with his dagger ready. He sees the crocodile pass by and later realizes that the croc was no longer ticking. Peter decided that he will tick so that wild beasts will leave him alone. The croc decides to follow him. Peter managed to board the pirate ship, and Hook was in abject terror, thinking the ticking was the crocodile. Peter and some of the boys managed to silently pick off the quartermaster, and then Peter vanished into the cabin. When the ticking stopped, the pirates resumed their villainous deed of making the children walk the plank. Bill Jukes, the pirate, went into the cabin to fetch the Cat of Nine Tails, the nasty little barbed whip, but his song ended with a dreadful screech, which was followed by a crowing sound, which was understood by the boys, but the pirates thought it more eerie than the screech. Subsequently, there was a clash of swords among the pirates and the Lost Boys until most of the pirates were dispatched to the death or to the ocean's deep, and Hook was the only villain left on board. Peter, Wendy, and the boys could have flown away at this point, but Peter was true to his oath. Hook or me this time. Suddenly, Peter said, "Put up your swords, boys. This man is mine." After a dazzling sword fight, Peter had the upper hand, but Hook wanted Peter to show bad form before Hook submitted. As Peter was gliding through the air, Hook invited him to use his foot, but this made Peter kick instead of stab. This was exactly what Hook was looking for. "Bad form," he cried jeeringly, and went contentedly to the crocodile, and thus perished James Hook. Only two pirates reached the shore that night. Starkey, who was captured by the Indians and who made him take care of the children, made him the papoose nurse, and Smee, who later wandered around the world making a small living by claiming that he was the only man that Jas Hook had feared. Now that Captain Pan and his crew were in charge of the pirate ship, the Jolly Roger, they turned the ship for the mainland, headed for the Azores, and would fly the rest of the way to the home of the Darlings back in England. Back home at number 14, their address, Mr. and Mrs. Darling are waiting for their children to return. Mr. Darling had taken upon himself to always stay in the dog kennel because he felt such blame for the children having flown away. For those of you who were in disdain of George Darling's earlier treatment of Nana, he now follows her wishes implicitly, except for letting her come into the kennel. That is his punishment. He literally lives in the doghouse now. On the night of the return, Mrs. Darling is playing the piano in the nursery when Peter and Tinkerbell fly in the open window. Peter wanted to close the window so that Wendy will think her mother doesn't want her and she will go back with Peter. However, Mrs. Darling's tears convinced him to unbar the window, after which he flew away. So Wendy, John, and Michael found the window open for them as they flew into the nursery. Wendy said, "Let us all slip into our beds and be there when she comes in, just as if we had never been away." And this, my dear listeners, is where we left off the last time. And now, Peter Pan, we pick up with the continuation of Chapter 16, The Return Home. And so, when Mrs. Darling went back to the night nursery to see if her husband was asleep, all the beds were occupied. The children waited for her cry of joy, but it did not come. She saw them, but she did not believe they were there. You see, she saw them in their beds so often in her dreams that she thought this was just the dream hanging around her still. She sat down in the chair by the fire where in the old days she had nursed them. They could not understand this, and a cold fear fell upon all the three of them. "Mother!" Wendy cried. "That's Wendy," she said, but still she was sure it was the dream. "Mother?" "That's John," she said. "Mother!" cried Michael. He knew her now.
10: pets, Michael,
8: she said, and she stretched out her arms for the three little selfish children they would never envelop again. But yes, they did. They went round Wendy and John and Michael, who had slipped out of bed and run to her. George! George! She cried when she could speak, and Mr. Darling woke to share her bliss, and Nana came rushing in. There could not have been a lovelier sight, but there was none to see it, except a little boy who was staring in at the window. He had had ecstasies innumerable that other children can never know, but he was looking through the window at the one joy from which he must forever be barred. Chapter 17. When Wendy grew up. I hope you want to know what became of the other boys. They were waiting below to give Wendy time to explain about them, and when they had counted 500, they went up. They went up by the stair because they thought this would make a better impression. They stood in a row in front of Mrs. Darling with their hats off and wishing they were not wearing their pirate clothes. They said nothing, but their eyes asked her to have them. They ought to have looked at Mr. Darling also, but they forgot about him. Of course, Mrs. Darling said at once that she would have them, but Mr. Darling was curiously depressed, and they saw that he considered 6 a rather large number. I must say, he said to Wendy, that you don't do things by halves, a grudging remark which the twins thought was pointed at them. The first twin was the proud one, and he asked, flushing, "Do you think we should be too much of a handful, sir? Because if so, we can go away." "Father!" Wendy cried, shocked. But still, the cloud was on him. He knew he was behaving unworthily, but he could not help it.
11: "We could lie doubled up," said Nibs.
10: "I could always cut the hair myself," said Wendy.
8: "George!" Mrs. Darling exclaimed, pained to see her dear one showing himself in such an unfavorable light. Then he burst into tears, and the truth came out. He was glad to have them as she was, he said, but he thought they should have asked his consent as well as hers, instead of treating him as nothing in his own house.
12: "I don't think he's a nothing," Toodles cried instantly. "Do you think he's a nothing, Curly?"
13: "No, I don't. Do you think he's a nothing, Slightly?"
12: "Rather not. Twin, what do you think?"
8: It turned out that not one of them thought him a nothing, and he was absurdly gratified and said he would find space for them all in the drawing room if they fitted in.
12: "We'll fit in, sir," they assured him.
8: "Then follow the leader," he cried gaily. "Mind you, I am not sure that we have a drawing room, but we pretend we have, and it's all the same. Hoopla!" He went off dancing through the house, and they all cried, "Hoopla!" and danced after him, searching for the drawing room. And I forget whether they found it, but at any rate, they found corners, and they all fitted in. As for Peter, he saw Wendy once again before he flew away. He did not exactly come to the window, but he brushed against it in passing so that she could open it if she liked and call to him. That is what she did. "Hello, Wendy." "Goodbye," he said.
10: "Oh, dear, are you going away?"
8: "Yes."
10: "You don't feel, Peter," she said falteringly, "that you would like to say anything to my parents about a very sweet subject?"
8: "No."
10: "About me, Peter?"
8: "No." Mrs. Darling came to the window, for at present she was keeping a sharp eye on Wendy. She told Peter that she had adopted all the other boys and would like to adopt him also. "Would you send me to school?" he inquired craftily.
10: "Yes."
8: "And then to an office?"
10: "I suppose so."
8: Soon I would be a man. Very soon. I don't want to go to school and learn solemn things, he told her passionately. I don't want to be a man. Oh, Wendy's mother, if I was to wake up and feel there was a beard...
10: Peter, said Wendy, the comforter, I should love you in a beard.
8: And Mrs. Darling stretched out her arms to him, but he repulsed her. Keep back, lady. No one is going to catch me and make me a man.
10: But where are you going to live?
8: With Tink, in the house we built for Wendy. The fairies are to put it up high among the treetops where they sleep at nights.
10: How lovely,
8: cried Wendy so longingly that Mrs. Darling tightened her grip.
10: I thought all the fairies were dead, Mrs. Darling said. There are always a lot of young ones, explained Wendy, who was now quite an authority. Because, you see, when a new baby laughs for the first time, a new fairy is born. And as there are always new babies, there are always new fairies. They live in nests on the tops of trees, and the mauve ones are boys, and the white ones are girls, and the blue ones are just little sillies who are not sure what they are.
8: How amazingly modern.
10: I shall have such fun, said Peter,
8: with an eye on Wendy.
10: It will be rather lonely in the evening, she said, sitting by the fire.
8: I shall have Tink.
10: Tink can't go a 20th part of the way round, she reminded him a little tartly.
14: Sneaky telltale,
8: Tink called out from somewhere around the corner. It doesn't matter, Peter said.
10: Oh, Peter, you know it matters.
8: Well, then come with me to the little house.
10: May I, Mummy?
8: Certainly not. I've got you home again, and I mean to keep you.
10: But he so does need a mother. So do you, my love.
8: Oh, all right, Peter said, as if he had asked her from politeness merely. But Mrs. Darling saw his mouth twitch, and she made this handsome offer. To let Wendy go to him for a week every year to do his spring cleaning. Wow, I wish she would come to my condo once a week every year to do my spring cleaning. That would be amazing. I would even build her like a little fairy loft. Wendy would have preferred a more permanent arrangement, and it seems to her that spring would be long in coming, but this promise sent Peter away quite happy again. He had no sense of time and was so full of adventures that all I have told you about him is only a halfpenny worth of them. I suppose it was because Wendy knew this that her last words to him were these rather plaintive ones.
10: You won't forget me, Peter, will you, before spring cleaning time comes?
8: Of course, Peter promised, and then he flew away. He took Mrs. Darling's kiss with him. The kiss that had been for no one else, Peter took quite easily. Funny, but she seemed satisfied. Of course, all the boys went to school, and most of them got into class 3, but Slightly was put first into class 4, and then into class 5. Class 1 is the top class. Before they had attended school a week, they saw what goats they had been not to remain on the island. But it was too late now, and soon they settled down to being as ordinary as you or me. It is sad to have to say that the power to fly gradually left them. As Nana tied their feet to the bedposts so that they should not fly away in the night, and one of their diversions by day was to pretend to fall off buses, but by and by they ceased to tug at their bonds in bed and found they hurt themselves when they let go of the bus. In time, they could not even fly after their hats. Want of practice, they called it, but what it really meant was that they no longer believed. Michael believed longer than the other boys, though they jeered at him, so he was with Wendy when Peter came for her at the end of the first year.
11: She flew away with Peter in the frock she had woven from leaves and berries in the Neverland. And her one fear was that he might notice how short it had become. But he never noticed. He had so much to say about himself. She had looked forward to thrilling talks with him about old times, but new adventures had crowded the old ones from his mind. Who was Captain Hook? He asked with interest when she spoke of the archenemy. Don't you remember? She asked, amazed. How you killed him and saved all of our lives. I forget them after I kill them, he replied carelessly. When she expressed a doubtful hope that Tinkerbell would be glad to see her, he said, who is Tinkerbell? Oh, Peter, she said, shocked. But even when she explained, he couldn't remember still. There are such a lot of them, he said. I expect she is no more. I expect he was right, for fairies don't live long. But they are so little that a short time seems a good while to them. Wendy was pained, too, to find that the past year was but as yesterday to Peter. It had seemed like such a long year of waiting to her, but he was exactly as fascinating as ever, and they had a lovely spring cleaning in the little house on the treetops. Next year, he did not come for her. She waited in a new frock because the old one simply would not meet, but he never came. Perhaps he's ill, Michael said. You know he is never ill. Michael came close to her and whispered with a shiver, perhaps there is no such person, Wendy. And then Wendy would have cried if Michael had not been crying. Peter came next spring cleaning, and the strange thing was that he never knew he had missed a year. This was the last time the girl Wendy ever saw him. For a little longer, she tried for his sake not to have growing pains, and she felt she was untrue to him when she got a prize for general knowledge. But the years came and went without bringing the careless boy. And when they met again, Wendy was a married woman. And Peter was no more to her than a little dust in the box in which she had kept her toys. Wendy was grown up. You need not be sorry for her. She was one of the kind that likes to grow up. In the end, she grew up of her own free will, a day quicker than other girls. All the boys were grown up and done for by this time. So it is scarcely worthwhile saying anything more about them. You may see the twins and Nibs and Curly any day going to an office, each carrying a little bag and an umbrella. Michael is an engine driver, slightly married a lady of title, and so he became a lord. You see that judge in a wig coming out the iron door? That used to be Toodles. The bearded man who doesn't know any story to tell his children was once John. Wendy was married in white with a pink sash. It is strange to think that Peter did not alight in the church and forbid the bonds. Years rolled on again, and Wendy had a daughter. This ought not to be written in ink, but in a golden splash. She was called Jane, and always had an odd, inquiring look, as if from the moment she arrived on the mainland, she wanted to ask questions. When she was old enough to ask them, they were mostly about Peter Pan. She loved to hear of Peter, and Wendy told her all she could remember in the very nursery from which the famous flight had taken place. It was Jane's nursery now, for her father had bought it from Wendy's father, who was no longer fond of stairs.
8: Mrs. Darling was now dead and forgotten. There were only two beds in the nursery now, Jane's and her nurse's, and there was no kennel, for Nana had also passed away. She died of old age, and at the end, she had been rather difficult to get on with, being very firmly convinced that no one knew how to look after children except herself. Once a week, Jane's nurse had her evening off, and then it was Wendy's part to put Jane to bed. That was the time for stories. It was Jane's invention to raise the sheet over her mother's head and her own, thus making a tent, and in the awful darkness to whisper, "What do we see now?" I don't think I see anything tonight," says Wendy, with a feeling that if Nana were here, she would object to further conversation.
14: "Yes, you do," says Jane. "You see when you were a little girl."
8: "That was a long, long time ago, sweetheart," says Wendy. "Ah me, how time flies."
14: "Does it fly?"
8: asks the artful child. "The way you flew when you were a little girl." "The way I flew? Do you know, Jane, I sometimes wonder whether I ever did really fly."
14: "Yes, you did.
8: The dear old days when I could fly.
14: Why can't you fly now, Mother?"
8: "Because I'm growing up, dearest. When people grow up, they forget the way."
14: "Why do they forget the way?"
8: "Because they are no longer happy and innocent and heartless. It is only the happy and innocent and heartless who can fly."
14: "What is happy and innocent and heartless? I do wish I were happy and innocent and heartless."
8: Or perhaps Wendy admits she does see something.
14: "I do believe," she says, "that it is this nursery."
8: "I do believe it is," says Jane. "Go on." They are now embarked on the great adventure of the night when Peter flew in looking for his shadow. "The old foolish fellow," says Wendy, "tried to stick it on with soap. And when he could not, he cried, and that woke me, and I sewed it on for him."
14: "You've missed a bit,"
8: interrupts Jane, who now knows the story better than her mother.
14: "When you saw him sitting on the floor crying, what did you say?"
8: "I sat up in bed and I said, 'Boy, why are you crying?'"
14: "Yes, that was it,"
8: says Jane with a big breath. "And then he flew us all the way to the Neverland and the fairies and the pirates and the Indians and the mermaids' lagoon and the home under the ground and the little house."
14: "Yes, which did you like best of all?"
8: "I think I liked the home under the ground best of all."
14: "Yes,
8: so do I."
14: "What was the last thing Peter ever said to you?"
8: "The last thing he ever said to me was, 'Just always be waiting for me, and then some night you will hear me crowing.'"
14: "Yes.
8: But alas, he forgot all about me," Wendy said, with a smile. She was as grown up as that.
14: "What did his crow sound like?"
8: Jane asked one evening.
14: "It was like this,"
8: Wendy said, trying to imitate Peter's crow.

0: It was the spring of the year, and the story had been told for the night, and Jane was now asleep in her bed. Wendy was sitting on the floor, very close to the fire, so as to see to darn, for there was no other light in the nursery, and while she sat darning, she heard a crow. Then the window blew open as of old, and Peter dropped in on the floor. He was exactly the same as ever, and Wendy saw at once that he still had all his first teeth. He was a little boy, and she was grown up. She huddled by the fire, not daring to move, helpless and guilty. A grown woman. "Hello, Wendy," he said, not noticing any difference, for he was thinking chiefly of himself, and in the dim light, her white dress might have been the nightgown in which he had seen her first. "Hello, Peter," she replied faintly, squeezing herself as small as possible. Something inside her was crying, "Woman, woman, let go of me." "Hello. Where's John?" he asked, suddenly missing the third bed.
1: "John is not here now," she gasped.
0: "Is Michael asleep?" he asked with a careless glance at Jane.
1: "Yes,"
0: she answered. And now she felt that she was untrue to Jane as well as to Peter.
1: "That is not Michael,"
0: she said quickly, lest a judgment should fall on her. Peter looked. "Hello? Is it a new one?"
1: "Yes."
0: "Boy or girl?"
1: "Girl."
0: Not surely he would understand, but not a bit of it.
1: "Peter," she said falteringly, "are you expecting me to fly away with you?"
0: "Of course. That's why I have come," he added a little sternly. "Have you forgotten that this is spring cleaning time?" She knew it was useless to say that he had let many spring cleaning times pass.
1: "I can't come,"
0: she said apologetically.
1: "I've forgotten how to fly."
0: "I'll teach you again."
1: "Oh, Peter, don't waste the fairy dust on me."
0: She had risen, and now, at last, a fear assailed him. "What is it?" he cried, shrinking.
1: "I will turn up the light," she said, "and then you can see for yourself."
0: For almost the only time in his life that I know of, Peter was afraid.
1: "Don't turn on the light,"
0: he cried. She let her hands play in the hair of the tragic boy. She was not a little girl, heartbroken about him. She was a grown woman, smiling at it all. But they were wet-eyed smiles. Then she turned up the light, and Peter saw. He gave a great cry of pain, and when the tall, beautiful creature stooped to lift him in her arms, he drew back sharply. "What is it?" he cried again. She had to tell him.
1: "I am old, Peter. I am ever so much more than 20. I grew up long ago."
0: "You promised not to!"
1: "I couldn't help it. I'm a married woman, Peter."
0: "No, you're not."
1: "Yes. And the little girl in the bed is my baby."
0: "No, she's not." But he supposed she was. And he took a step toward the sleeping child with his dagger upraised. Of course, he did not strike. He sat down on the floor instead and sobbed. And Wendy did not know how to comfort him, though she could have done it so easily once. She was only a woman now, and she ran out of the room to try to think. Peter continued to cry, and soon his sobs woke Jane. She sat up in bed and was interested at once.
1: "Boy,"
0: she said,
1: "why are you crying?"
0: Peter rose and bowed to her, and she bowed to him from the bed. "Hello," he said.
1: "Hello,"
0: said Jane. My name

0: Miss Peter Pan, he told her.
1: Yes, I know.
0: I came back for my mother, he explained, to take her to the Neverland.
1: Yes, I know,
0: Jane said.
1: I've been waiting for you.
0: When Wendy returned, she found Peter sitting on the bedpost, crowing gloriously while Jane in her nightie was flying around the room in solemn ecstasy. She is my mother, Peter explained, and Jane descended and stood by his side with the look in her face that he liked to see on ladies when they gazed at him.
1: He does so need a mother, Jane said.
0: Yes, I know, Wendy admitted rather forlornly. No one knows it so well as I. Goodbye, said Peter to Wendy, and he rose in the air, and the shameless Jane rose with him. It was already her easiest way of moving about. Wendy rushed to the window.
1: No, no, she cried. It is just for spring cleaning time, Jane said. He wants me always to do his spring cleaning.
0: If only I could go with you, Wendy sighed.
1: You see you can't fly, said Jane.
0: Of course, in the end, Wendy let them fly away together. Our last glimpse of her shadow. Our last glimpse of her shows her at the window, watching them recede into the sky until they were small as stars. As you look at Wendy, you may see her hair becoming white and her figure little again, for all this happened long ago. Jane is now a common grown-up with a daughter called Margaret. And every spring cleaning time, except when he forgets, Peter comes for Margaret and takes her to the Neverland, where she tells him stories about himself, to which he listens eagerly. When Margaret grows up, she will have a daughter who is to be Peter's mother in return, and thus it will go on, so long as children are happy and innocent and heartless. The end. I'm going to give you the translation of the title of this poem first. Loosely translated for the expression of this poem, this means walking with a goddess. And walking with a goddess is a direct quote from the Aeneid, which was written between 29 BC and 19 BC by the immortal poet Virgil. The quote is, "By her gate, the goddess was known." That's G-A-I-T, so it's like by her walking pattern, by the way she walks, the goddess was known. So this poem is called Incessu Patuit Deus by S. Foster Damon. The little clattering stones along the street dance with each other round my swimming feet. The street itself, as in some crazy dream, streaks past a half-perceived material stream. Brighter than early dawn's most brilliant dye are blown clear bands of color through the sky that swirl and sweep and meet to break and foam like rainbow veils upon a bubble's dome. Yours are the songs that burst about my ears or blow away as many colored spheres. You are the star that that made the skies all bright, yet tore itself away in flaming fright. You are the tree that suddenly awoke. You are the rose that came to life and spoke, guided by you, how we might stroll toward death. Our only music, one another's breath. Through gardens intimate with hollyhocks, where silent poppies burn between the rocks, by pools where birches bend to confidants, above green waters scummed with lily plants. There we might wander, you and I, alone, through gardens filled with marble seats, moss-grown, and fountains, water threads that winds disperse, while in the spray the birds sit and converse. And when the fireflies mix their circling glow through the dark plants, then gently might I know your lips as the wings of the dragonflies. Merely dreams fluttering in my eyes. A poem from Robert Frost. This is Birches by Robert Frost. When I see birches bend to left and right across the lines of straighter, darker trees, I like to think some boy's been swinging them. But swinging doesn't bend them down to stay, as ice storms do. Often, you must have seen them loaded with ice a sunny winter morning after a rain. They click upon themselves as the breeze rises and turn many-colored as the stir cracks and crazes their enamel. Soon, the sun's warmth makes them shed crystal shells, shattering and avalanching on the snow crust. Such heaps of broken glass to sweep away, you'd think the inner dome of heaven had fallen. They're dragged to the withered bracken by the load, and they seem not to break, though once they are bowed for so long, they never right themselves. You may see their trunks arching in the woods, years afterwards trailing their leaves on the ground, like girls on hands and knees that throw their hair before them over their heads to dry in the sun. But I was going to say, when truth broke in with all her matter of fact about the ice storm, I should prefer to have some boy bend them as he went out and in to fetch the cows. Some boy too far from town to learn baseball, whose only play was what he found himself. Summer or winter, and could play alone. One by one, he subdued his father's trees by riding them down over and over again until he took the stiffness out of them, and not one but hung limp. Not one was left for him to conquer. He learned all there was to learn about not launching out too soon, and so not carrying the tree away clear to the ground. He always kept his poise to the top branches, climbing carefully with the same pains you use to fill a cup up to the brim, and even above the brim. Then he flung outward, feet first, with a swish, kicking his way down through the air to the ground. So was I once myself a swinger of birches, and so I dream of going back to be. It's when I'm weary of considerations, and life is too much like a pathless wood where your face burns and tickles with the cobwebs broken across it, and one eye is weeping from a twig's having lashed across it open. I'd like to get away from earth a while, and then come back to it, and begin over. May no fate willfully misunderstand me, and half grant what I wish, and snatch me away not to return.
1: Earth's the right place for love. I don't know where it's likely to go better. I'd like to go by climbing a birch tree and climb black branches up a snow-white trunk toward heaven till the tree could bear no more, but dipped its top and set me down again. That would be good, both going and coming back. One could do worse than be a swinger of birches. This is actually an excerpt from Hero and Leander by Christopher Marlowe. It lies not in our power to love or hate, for will in us is overruled by fate. When two are stripped, long ere the course begin, we wish that one should lose, the other win. In one especially do we affect of two gold ingots, like in each respect. The reason no man knows. Let it suffice. What we behold is censured by our eyes. We're both deliberate. The love is slight. Who ever loved that loved not at first sight? Oh, Kit Marlowe, passionate if not a realist. He's also the one that, it's the quote from Christopher Marlowe, is this the face that launched 1,000 ships and burned the topless towers of Ilium, from Helen of Troy. Thank you for joining us for this episode of Fireside Tales for Wolfgang. You can view more of my work at Hunter's Acoustic Cabin. 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
3: 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Starring Devin Richtmeyer and Humphrey Ralston. With Paul Sterrybrat, Jack Sheedy, Nicole Boucher, Beth Steinberg, Jandy Hanna, Kurt Boucher, J. Timothy Quirk, and Tyler White as Jonathan Graves. 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
4: This is a work of fiction. Any similarity between any situation and any person, living or dead, is completely coincidental.
5: Where is Sin's Reward? Where is it?
6: Sir, you're not allowed to burst in here without an appointment.
5: You're Adamson, aren't you? I sent my work to Henry Babcock. Mr. Babcock! I must have a word at once.
6: Don't come in. One moment. All right, Daniel. Who is it?
7: I believe the uninvited guest is Jonathan Graves, the young American writer you've been coddling all this time. This is too much, Henry.
6: Eccentric though he may be, his words pay the bills, Daniel. Let him in.
5: Mr. Babcock, please, sir. A word, just a word.
6: Calm yourself, Graves. As you can see, I'm very busy, but...
5: Did you receive my story, Sin's Reward?
6: Yes, I'm sure we did. Yes, yes, of course.
5: Where is it? You haven't read it, and I must have it returned at once.
6: Of all the impertinence! A young author asserts his story wasn't read and wants it returned! The very idea!
5: My story wasn't read. I'm sure of it. So return it to me, I beg you.
6: Did you luck into a better deal with another publisher? Have you forgotten our deal?
5: I'm a poor dealmaker. I grant you that.
6: Adamson and Babcock made you who you are today. Jonathan Graves, the new Poe. Who else bestowed that title upon you?
5: I agree. I owe you much.
6: Granted, you have lived up to the title. What macabre horrors you conjure onto the page! I don't know how you found our company to start submitting to, but we have made an effective team, and you have been paid handsomely. Isn't that right, Mr. Adamson?
7: Most handsomely. We can barely afford you, given how much you submit.
6: You write so many stories, Graves. I don't know how you do it.
5: My muse demands much of me. But please, do not publish this last one, Sin's Reward. Don't read it. Not a word. Just return it.
6: We may need it. You know our difficulties competing against Harmsworth halfpenny periodicals. He's on some damn crusade to put penny dreadfuls out of business. Something about moral turpitude. Madness.
7: I've told you we should diversify our line of periodicals, Henry.
6: This is not the time, Daniel.
5: Sirs, if you please. The only thing that matters is Sin's Reward.
7: Mr. Graves, your conduct is most unbecoming. I must ask you to leave. At once.
5: Do you have it?
6: You've said your piece, Graves. Now let me say mine. We shall give what you say some thought, and you will receive our response via the post, either your story returned, or your fee for a published work. Good day to you. We are very busy.
5: But...
7: Out you go. Good day, Graves.
5: Don't print it. Don't read it. If you won't give it to me, then burn it! Burn it! Burn it!
6: Old fellow, all writers are a little peculiar, but Graves is...
7: American! And most disturbing, Henry.
6: Do you recall the story to which he was referring?
7: It happens to be on my desk. I have not reviewed it yet, but...
6: I'll take it.
7: If you like, I can review it now. I don't mind.
6: Hand it over, Daniel. The Gazette is still mine. You haven't removed me yet.

Henry, it's late. Henry? What's in your glass, Henry? Eleanor would be so disappointed. You make her worry so. Ah, here is Sin's Reward. I'll read it tonight and give you my thoughts in the morning. Good night, Henry. Hello? Who's there? No nonsense now. I will have none of it. I said I will have none of it. Who's about? I can feel someone there. Now I see you in there, in the fog. Make yourself plain. Who are you?

0: You seem ill at ease, Barnaby.
1: Do you remember the publisher whose body was found on Paternoster Row a few nights back?
0: Charles Adamson of Adamson and Babcock Publishing. Did you know the man?
1: No, but the details are quite grisly. Very disturbing. You know, they never caught the Ripper.
0: Jack the Ripper's victims were women and in the Whitechapel area. What is the connection with this case?
1: None. Except when one great injustice goes unpunished, others may find evil inspiration. Something about the barbarity of the assault makes one believe the perpetrator may not stop at this one killing. The person or persons who committed this fiendish act must be stopped.
0: Meaning we should stop them. Has anyone hired us for that cause?
1: I shall pay the honorarium myself if business requires it.
0: Then we shall have the great Barnaby Druthers as our client.
1: Indeed. I took the liberty of speaking with our friend Inspector Gregson this morning. He provided me with Henry Babcock's address, and he believes we may have an opportunity for a word or two with Inspector Fields this afternoon.
0: When the web of intrigue is spun, we must pull the first thread to unlock the mystery. We shall begin our investigation by paying a call upon Henry Babcock.
2: Can I help you?
1: Good day to you, madam. I trust you are the lady of the house?
2: Eleanor Babcock?
1: How do you do? This is Harper Thorne. My name is Barnaby Druthers. Perhaps you've heard of me.
2: I'm sorry, I can't say I have, but don't take it to heart. I admit, I have not felt myself recently.
0: We are here for a quick word with your husband.
3: Who is it, Eleanor?
2: A Mr. Druthers to see you, Henry. This way to the sitting room.
3: Who are they?
2: They asked for you by name, Henry. What did you expect? I'm trying.
3: I know. This is a stressful time. I will meet with them and ask them to go away. I'm Henry Babcock.
0: This is Barnaby Druthers, the private investigator.
1: You may have heard of the case of the Five Buttons.
2: Private investigator? You must be here because of Daniel Adamson. Oh, Henry.
3: Perhaps you should do your knitting in the study.
2: I cannot find the needles.
3: I'll find them for you.
2: Excuse me, won't you?
3: She's been disturbed since the news about Adamson.
1: We are conducting a private inquiry into that very occurrence.
3: The yacht is at work on that, I'm sure.
1: He was murdered near your office on Paternoster Row. May we assume he was on his way home from work?
3: An appropriate assumption.
0: Was he worried or alarmed before leaving?
3: Earlier in the day, we were both a little disturbed. An American writer came to our office and made something of a scene. He wanted his story submission back. Adamson showed him the door. I did share this with Inspector Fields, of course.
0: A writer demands his work returned. Is that common?
3: Not at all. Never been done. Jonathan Graves, the new Poe, author of stories most macabre.
1: Macabre? As in grisly stories?
3: Ghastly visions, but readers love it, and Graves feeds them a steady diet. The Gazette is still profitable in these difficult times.
1: Did the writer ever receive his story back?
3: We did not give it to him. I'm not quite certain where the story is, but I'm sure it will be found.
1: This American writer was in your office. Is he staying in London?
3: I'll get you the address. Pardon me one moment.
0: Barnaby, when we receive the author's address, I'll visit with the young author, and you visit with Inspector Fields.
1: Or I'll visit with the young author, and you can visit Inspector Fields.
0: I can think of 7 reasons why it's better my way.
1: I can only think of 3.
4: Can I help you?
0: It is my understanding Jonathan Graves lives here.
4: He's not here now.
0: As I expected. I was advised on good authority I should wait inside until he arrives.
4: I don't want no trouble.
0: My name is Harper Thorne. I am here at the request of the Barnaby Druthers. I'm sure you've read of him. He's been favorably discussed in the papers?
4: Don't read no papers.
0: Of course not. Who has time? What with the work we're doing? Am I correct, Mrs.?
4: Mrs. Bunting.
0: Yes, Mrs. Bunting. I admire your seriousness and good judgment to be cautious in all things. We would expect nothing less than Her Majesty's kingdom.
4: Well, he's not here.
0: Yes, indeed. Mr. Graves is not here, but he would wish for me to wait inside. We have important business to discuss.
4: I'm not exactly...
0: I assure you, there can be no strange business if I sit in a comfortable chair inside your most charitable home than on the stoop for all to see. Would you agree?
4: Come in. Mind the step.
5: Inspector Fields, you have a visitor by the name of Dithers.
1: Druthers. Barnaby Druthers. I conduct private inquiries.
6: Private inquiries? What do you think, Officer Carlton? Do we need any interlopers on an open investigation?
5: No, we don't, Inspector.
6: See, Dithers? Sorry you wasted your time coming, but we don't require interlopers or your services here.
1: Inspector Fields, it is never a waste opportunity to visit the yard. I have many friends here. I believe Inspector Gregson vouched for me.
6: Carlton, is this Gregson's case now?
5: No, Inspector. It is most assuredly is not.
1: But if I could offer some assistance, I have been known to be of service. Perhaps you've heard of the case of the five buttons.
6: That's the problem now, isn't it? We don't need gadflies thinking they can do the work of good men on the force. Do you want to put Officer Carlton out of a job?
1: I would never think I could do what you do. Heaven forbid. Allow me to reassure you that the papers will never know of my involvement. That is not my interest here. I do believe I may be able to rustle the proverbial bushes to let the bad pheasants fly out to the open for to be dealt with by your keen eye in action, Inspector Fields. You have my word on this as a gentleman.
6: Officer Carlton, I'm sorry you wasted your time today. Please go back to your desk while I escort Mr. Dithers out.
5: Yes, Inspector.
6: Let me be perfectly clear. If you find out anything, you're to tell me first. Is that understood?
1: Of course, Inspector.
6: What do you want to know?
1: The murdered man was Adamson of Adamson and Babcock Publishing. Was he carrying anything with him when he was attacked? A short story, perhaps?
6: An umbrella.
1: No short story?
6: An umbrella. Will that be all?
1: What was the murder weapon?
6: A sharp, thin object was used to stab him repeatedly. Good day, Mr. Dithers.
7: Who are you? What are you doing here? Miss Bunting?
0: My name is Harper Thorne. I work with Barnaby Druthers, the private investigator.
7: You must leave at once. At once!
0: I understand you're an accomplished author. You submit your work to Adamson and Babcock's Gazette.
7: Yes, but I'm afraid I don't know anything about Mr. Adamson's murder.
0: I didn't mention Mr. Adamson's murder.
7: He was murdered. It was in the papers. There's no earthly reason for you to be here except for that. I have spoken to the authorities already, and I have nothing further to say to you or anyone else. Miss Bunting!
0: I understand you visited your publisher the very night Mr. Adamson was murdered. Can you provide more insight into that event?
4: What's all this?
7: I was very clear, Miss Bunting. I demand privacy. You have let a stranger into my living quarters. This is unacceptable.
4: Many things are unacceptable with you, Mr. Graves. The moaning and yelling here every night could wake the dead.
0: Every night?
4: All this week.
7: I do not wish to discuss any of this further with either of you. Please leave, Miss Thorne. I have nothing to say to you.
0: I will leave, Mr. Graves, but consider this. If you are looking to retrieve the missing short story, it would seem you'd wish to utilize the free services of a private investigator. Barnaby Druthers' card is on your table.
1: Stonewalled, eh, Miss Thorne? I hardly fare better at the yard. Inspector Fields was less than thrilled by my interest. Adamson was killed by a sharp, narrow instrument of death, and he did not have the story with him. Did you glean any insight at the author's abode?
0: He enjoys absinthe, possibly to excess. He appears to be a prolific writer. The top of his desk was barely perceivable at first glance due to the copious papers atop it. There are no indicators of any close friends or family, so he appears isolated in a room with an addictive substance and his imagination. His landlady complains he made sound all night for all week. That may provide him with an alibi.
1: You didn't happen to find any sharp, thin instruments of death by any chance?
0: nothing. He had few personal effects, except for those that assisted with his writing and his drinking.
1: Curious.
0: My mind goes back to our visit at the Babcock residence. Did you notice anything in particular that was unusual?
1: I did not really take any interest in the decor. Perhaps I should have?
0: Nothing like that. I was thinking that someone in Henry Babcock's position would have had a house servant of some sort, yet Eleanor Babcock came to the door.
1: Perhaps the world of publishing is not as lucrative as one might hope. I'll have to remember that when I publish my memoir. I wonder whom it could be at this hour.
0: If I understand the man correctly, it should be our young author.
1: Indeed.
8: There is a Mr. Jonathan Grives to see you, ma'am.
0: Indeed. Thank you, Mrs. Kipling. Send him in, please.
7: I'm here because you referenced services that might assist me getting my story back.
0: Barnaby, this is Jonathan Graves, an American writer in London whose work is featured prominently in the Adamson and Babcock Gazette. How may we help you, Mr. Graves?
7: To find my story, sin's reward, before more harm is done.
1: Perhaps it would be best if you would start at the beginning, so we may understand fully your dilemma.
7: The trouble with being a writer is that your world can vanish, turn to dust overnight. One minute you have ideas, and then the next, they vanish. And you have nothing. You do not understand despair until you have contemplated the fear of an empty page.
0: You must be very knowledgeable about the subject of fear, given that your stories live in the world of the macabre.
7: I used to believe the scariest thing for a writer was an empty page. I know better now. Have you read Faust?
0: The Tragedy by Johann Wolfgang von Goethe.
1: I prefer Marlowe.
7: All it takes is one moment where the man sees his Mephistopheles and accepts an unholy bargain. His muse exacts a terrible price.
1: An allegory, surely.
7: Or a pact. 24 stories for my soul. Sin's reward is my 24th.
1: If I recall my Marlowe, the reward of sin is death.
0: If we could clarify your meaning, to whom do you owe your soul, Mr. Graves?
7: My Mephistopheles. Each story held a power, but this last story was the capstone of a terrible curse. My 24th story was sin's reward, death.
1: This Mephistopheles, this is some sort of apparition? Appears in the mirror, that sort of thing?
7: No, he's quite real. Do you think I am mad?
0: We simply wish to clarify details about this unusual occurrence.
7: I attended the masquerade ball at the beginning of the year. It was there when I met Mephistopheles. He wore a mask, a knitted black cape, and spoke softly, promising inspiration, demanding I send the work to Adamson and Babcock. I accepted the bargain, and I knew his words rang true. Inspiration flowed through me from that moment forward. I could not stop the words from finding their place on the page. But he said in the end, it was only death, but I would reach immortality through my words.
0: Who was the last person to hold your story?
7: It was either Mr. Adamson or Mr. Babcock. I can only assume it was Adamson.
1: They say he did not have the story upon him at the time of the murder.
7: Then it has completed its evil purpose, and I am to blame.
0: You admit to killing Daniel Adamson?
7: Not with deeds, but with my words. My curse found the victim in the one who read my story. I am sure of it.
1: Do you have any sharp implements of impaling at home? Long, thin knives, perchance?
7: No, I didn't physically kill him. Why would I do that?
1: For the return of your story.
7: I wish the return of my story to prevent death. But Mephistopheles found a victim all the same. I did not create the physical wound.
0: Why did you stress the word thin, Barnaby?
1: Inspector Fields stressed the word. I am not entirely sure why. Aren't knives rather flat as they are?
0: Perhaps he meant narrow. Something strong and sharp, but narrow.
7: The pen is mightier than the sword.
0: Thank you, Mr. Graves. We will do everything in our power to locate your story, but we must first locate the killer of Daniel Adamson, and the two are not one and the same.
6: I hope you have a good explanation for this, Dithers.
1: I do, Inspector Fields. Miss Harper Thorne has a theory based on evidence. The sensible decision is to listen.
0: Thank you for coming, Inspector Fields.
6: We've been here before, you know. Isn't that right, Officer Carlton?
5: Right you are, Inspector. We're wasting our time as I see it.
0: When you were here earlier, you were searching for information and not necessarily an object. Now you will be searching for both.
6: Allen Yard, open up.
3: Inspector, what are you doing at my office and at this hour?
6: Evening, Mr. Babcock. You remember me and my men, and oh yes, these two citizens with no authority.
3: I was about to lock up.
6: This won't be a moment. Thank you for your cooperation and patience.
5: Knitting needles, Inspector.
0: Long, narrow, and sharp.
5: Clean? Looks like they've been wiped clean.
3: Yes, my wife was looking for those. There's no law against knitting needles, is there?
6: She was knitting here in your office?
3: What is that, a concern of the yard?
1: Inspector, perhaps the needles are wiped, but these pages are not. There, in the drawer. If I'm not much mistaken, that is a short story by American writer named Graves called Sin's Reward.
5: Druthers is right. Inspector, there's blood on these pages.
6: We know whose blood that is, don't we, Babcock?
3: I didn't get a chance to read it.
6: You're coming with us, Mr. Babcock.
3: Miss Thorne, you'll send a message to my wife, Eleanor, won't you? Tell her I have some business to attend to and won't be returning tonight. She worries so.
6: If I read about this in the papers tomorrow morning...
1: It would only be because you have called them yourself after solving the case. I wouldn't know how else they would know. We wouldn't be involved. We were never here.
6: That's what I thought, Druthers.
0: Well, Barnaby, Inspector Fields has made the news this morning. It appears he has solved the murder of Daniel Adamson.
1: And not one word of yours truly.
0: Now you know how I feel.
1: Yes, but that is a matter of your personal choice, Miss Thorne. I would hate to make it a habit for myself. At least Inspector Fields finally called me Druthers.
0: What name was he using before?
1: I do not recall.
8: The young American, Jonathan Grives, is here to see you, Mum.
0: Send him in, won't you, Mrs. Kipling? Thank you.
7: My story. Have you found it?
0: It was found, and now it is in the hands of Scotland Yard.
1: Which we note is not a publishing company. Your fears of having it published should be put at ease.
7: The curse of Sin's Reward still occurred. It brought death.
0: That can hardly be your responsibility, Mr. Graves. But the foul deed being done, your own part in this tragedy is now concluded.
1: Unless you expect any further visits from your Mephistopheles, and my personal recommendation is to not receive his calls.
0: Have you seen or heard from that party since your encounter at the masquerade?
7: No, but if I ever hear that soft, raspy voice again, I will run the other way.
0: Soft, raspy voice.
1: And you mentioned earlier that Mephistopheles wore a knitted cape, did you not?
7: Yes. Why?
1: Perhaps your Mephistopheles was curing their boredom. Or helping her husband's struggling business.
7: Her husband's struggling business.
0: Beware those who claim supernatural origins, for they often have all too human intentions and find they naturally reap unkind rewards in the end.
9: 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Starring Devin Richtmeyer and Humphrey Ralston. With Paul Sterrybrat, Jack Sheedy, Nicole Boucher, Beth Steinberg, Jandy Hanna, Kurt Boucher, J. Timothy Quirk, and Tyler White as Jonathan Graves. 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
1: William Shakespeare's Sonnet, number 18. Shall I compare thee to a summer's day? Thou art more lovely and more temperate. Rough winds do shake the darling buds of May, and summer's lease hath all too short a date. Sometime too hot the eye of heaven shines, and often is his gold complexion dimmed, and every fair from fair sometime declines, by chance or nature's changing course untrimmed. But thy eternal summer shall not fade, nor lose possession of that fair thou owest, nor shall death brag thou wanderest in his shade. When in eternal lines to time thou growest, so long as men can breathe or eyes can see, so long lives this, and this gives life to thee.
9: This is a modern Druthers story taking place in the present day in America. This story features Tacoma, Washington.
1: This is a work of fiction. Any similarity between any names or situations in this story is completely coincidental. Some time ago.
10: You know, HC says we're going to be Hollywood by the sea.
11: Tacoma, Washington?
10: City of destiny, my friend. Everything that's needed is right here. And we'll be working with directors like W.S. Van Dyke.
11: Van Dyke comes in under budget.
10: That's our one take, Woody. But we need investors. That's where you come in. We need Calvin Sinnoh with us.
11: It might be a good investment now, but what if things change? I mean, have you heard about the Jolson picture?
10: Forget about Jolson. Who cares about Jolson? Weaver Studio is working with John Bauer again. Yes, Bauer's coming back, and this time we have Anne Cornwall, too.
11: But what if they do find a way to make a talking picture?
10: Talking pictures is just talk. The HC Weaver Studio is about making pictures, not talk. Heart of the Yukon is the picture America will be talking about. We're going to make so many pictures up here, you'll want to move up here.
11: Tacoma, Washington?
10: Hollywood by the sea. City of destiny.
9: 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Starring Devin Richtmeyer and Humphrey Ralston. With Kurt Boucher, Olivia Wadsworth, Rich Sear, Melissa Gabehart, Jason Kulas, A.J. Lynn, Jeff Savage, Matt Griffiths, Beth Steinberg, Eli Tucker, and introducing Colin Studley as Brian Porter. Directed by A.J. Lynn, music by Bob Eccleston. And now, Barnaby Druthers, Hollywood by the Sea, Part 103.
1: Present day.
4: Thank you for coming to Tacoma. I'm Sidon Sinnoh. We've been communicating via email for so long. I feel I know you. Of course, I follow the blog like everyone else. So maybe everyone feels they know you.
1: As it should be, I'm sure.
0: It's a pleasure to meet you, Sidon.
4: How are you enjoying your visit to Tacoma?
1: With great satisfaction. I've been meaning to visit the Museum of Glass for some time now. It was edifying to find it was half full.
4: Have you ever visited an animation studio before?
0: Not intentionally.
4: Well, you'll love it. Sinnoh Animation is going to be one of the giants in the industry. As you know, we create the beloved Dr. Banana series. Number one rated show on the Kids Will Have Fun streaming service, you know. Oh. Here we are at the animation stations. Paul. Paul, is Kelly here?
12: She had an appointment, but she'll be back. For now, it's just me.
4: It's just Paul.
12: Yep. That's my name around here, just Paul.
4: We can come back later. Thanks, Paul.
12: Thanks, Sidon.
0: It's nice to meet you, Paul.
4: You know what's more fun? The actors are putting down the vocal tracks in the audio studio now. We can peek in on the way to the office. Do you enjoy Dr. Banana, Mr. Druthers?
1: I'm certainly a fan of potassium.
4: It's really popular with the kids. Number one rated show on the Kids Will Have Fun streaming service. Here's the studio, and you're in for a real treat. Keith Brompton III is here. Yes, that's right. The Keith Brompton III.
0: All right, Heath, whenever you're ready, we'll begin recording the voiceover for scene one of When Love Splits.
13: Please, Gene, please call me Dr. Banana when I'm in character. Thank you.
0: He's a method cartoon voice actor? Are you ready, Dr. Banana? Take one of Dr. Banana in The Slippery Slope and action.
13: It's great for a banana like me to be here at the gym. I find morning exercises very appealing.
14: Dr. Banana, the bad apples have taken over the gym.
13: Don't be so sour, sour grapes. They're probably just working on their core.
14: But Dr. Banana, the apples are juicing.
13: Gene?
0: What's wrong, Dr. Banana?
13: I'm not happy with these lines. Why does sour grapes have the juicing pun? I feel that's a Dr. Banana line.
14: What, so you can have all the funny lines? Give me a break.
0: I have a fun idea. Let's do the script as written first. Then we can explore other options and ideas if there's time. Can we do that, Dr. Banana?
4: They're very busy in here. I can introduce you to Heath and Abigail when they're done. You know, Abigail Constantine is a classically trained Shakespearean actor, studied at Juilliard, and performed in London.
0: And now she voices sour grapes in a children's cartoon.
1: Nothing like being the second banana in a banana-inspired cartoon.
4: Let's sit in the boardroom and we'll talk. I'll get straight to the point. We want to make Barnaby Druthers the animation show.
1: My word!
4: We're looking to use your likeness and stories to create a program to delight children and adults everywhere.
1: I am flattered, of course, but are you sure that's a good use of your time and resources, and for that matter, for the children's?
4: Absolutely, and yes. Imagine the two of you solving mysteries.
0: We don't have to imagine it.
4: But imagine it in animation form. Here, take a look of some character sketches by our artists.
0: It looks like I'm 10 years younger.
4: It's for the demographic. We're going to skew to a younger audience. Come in.
13: Gene wants us to take a break.
4: May I introduce Keith Brompton III and Abigail Constantine. They will be the actors performing your characters in our show.
13: Nice to meet you both. I'm sure you're big fans of mine.
14: It's a pleasure to make your acquaintance.
0: Likewise, I'm sure.
1: So, Mr. Brompton will be voicing me in a cartoon if we agree to it?
4: Yes, he will. Heath, Abby, why don't you give them a taste of what they can expect?
13: Let me get into character. Red leather, yellow leather, red leather, yellow leather. Peter Piper picks some pickled peppers. Okay, ready. Here's a script I was working on. Just an idea.
14: I'm ready.
13: My word, methinks a mystery is afoot. Shall we investigate or put another shrimp on the Barbie?
14: Oh, Barnaby.
1: Let me stop you right there. It's absolutely brilliant.
13: I know.
0: It's interesting to hear what I sound like with a British accent.
4: So, are you in?
1: You give this much to think about and discuss.
4: We can discuss it in greater detail tonight at dinner, yes?
0: Certainly.
4: Wonderful. We have something special in store. I timed our meeting to coincide with our annual company outing. We're going to enjoy a dinner cruise in the Sound. You enjoy dinner cruises, yes, Mr. Druthers?
1: The dinner portion, certainly.
0: We'll be there tonight.
4: Until tonight, then.
1: Were you aware of the dinner cruise aspect of Sidon's invitation? I'm more than inclined to send my regrets.
0: If we find this enterprise profitable, it may fund more of our investigations, and you may not need to work extra at Riverwalk.
1: That would be a tragedy for Riverwalk's owner, Darwin Freiburg. You know he's put up a sign saying, home of Barnaby Druthers.
0: He has?
1: He still expects me to vacate the hotel every 30 days to prevent what he calls squatter's rights.
0: Have you considered moving into an apartment? I've been looking at properties in Brookings.
1: For now, I shall stay put. Don't want to rock the boat, so to speak. Sorry I said that, but I feel queasy already. What shall we do until dinner time?
0: Perhaps the Tacoma Historical Society.
1: A rather good idea, Miss Thorne.

0: The exhibits at the Historical Society are quite extraordinary, are they not, Miss Thorne? Tacoma is a city of destiny indeed.
1: I agree, Barnaby. The exhibit on Tacoma music was interesting.
0: Tacoma has had its share of arts and entertainment. I had no idea there was a movie studio here in the 20s.
1: The Weaver Studio is quite fascinating. There were three films completed before the studio closed.
0: Who could have realized at the time that talkies would have put so many small studios out of business? It would be fascinating to see the eyes of the totem. They say a copy of it was discovered in 2015.
1: Who knows? Maybe one day the other two will be unearthed in someone's attic.
0: Stranger things have happened. Stranger still. Perhaps if the Sinau Animation Studio flourishes, they may achieve the goal that the Weaver Studio did not, creating a Hollywood by the sea.
1: Speaking of the sea, it's nearly time, Barnaby. Shall we head to the bay?
0: I suppose if we must, we must. Who knows, with this animation studio creating a show about us, we might have a legacy in entertainment right here in Tacoma.
1: If we say yes, of course.
0: If we say yes. Permission to come aboard, Captain.
2: I'm not the captain. What's your name, please?
0: Allow me to introduce Miss Harper Thorne. My name is Barnaby Druthers.
2: You're on the list. Come aboard.
0: Thank you, Captain.
2: You obviously don't know who the captain is.
3: There they are. Our guests of honor.
4: This is costing us a fortune, Sidon. We really shouldn't be doing this tonight.
3: Not now, Merton. This will be fun. Welcome.
0: We are duly welcomed.
3: This is Merton, our CFO. He's always keeping us on track and on budget.
1: Pleased to meet you, Merton.
5: My name is Harper Thorne.
4: I know. I always assumed we'd meet this way, as a tax write-off.
0: Oh, dear. Look who's coming towards us. That must be Heath Brompton.
6: Good day, mate.
0: Mr. Brompton III, I presume. You have made yourself quite impossible to miss. I've never seen a lime green and pink striped dinner jacket before.
6: Just trying to pull off the eccentric private investigator bit. You'd wear something like this, wouldn't you? That's along with speaking your native lingo.
0: I believe g'day, mate, is an Australian phrasing.
6: Oh, well, it's just all across the pond now, isn't it?
0: In a manner of speaking.
2: Excuse me, Miss Sinnoh. It's 10 after, and almost all of the invited guests are on board. I just heard from the captain, and she wants to know whether you'd like to depart.
3: Who are we missing?
2: A Kelly Von Lindell?
7: I'm here. Sorry, I'm late.
2: Then, shall I inform the captain that we're ready to leave the dock?
3: We're ready now. Wouldn't leave without Kelly. We need her tonight, right, Kelly?
7: Right. Where's Heath?
1: You can't miss him. He's in the lime green and pink jacket.
7: There he is. Excuse me.
3: Kelly is our lead animator.
7: Heath, we should talk.
4: If we're going to start tonight's entertainment, you may want to start it now. We are paying for this by the hour, you know.
3: I should say a few words, shouldn't I? Okay, everyone, gather round. As you know, I started Sinnoh Animation, this wonderful animation.

0: You're no fun.
1: And though they did not succeed...
0: Oh, you're right. Maybe I should have waited before jumping in.
1: The vision endures, because Tacoma is the city of destiny. Perhaps it all began with a banana, Dr. Banana. But we will take on national prominence when we produce an animation program featuring the legendary sleuth. Friends, let's have a big hand for Barnaby Brothers.
2: I'm beginning to feel ill.
3: Because we're moving away from the dock?
2: Perhaps that. And perhaps because they think my voice sounds even vaguely like Dr. Banana. I think I'll make my way to the hors d'oeuvres table.
3: Remember, Barnaby, we have not said yes yet, but their charm offensive is presenting a full court press.
2: Looks like a marvelous selection. Do you have a recommendation?
4: Who, me?
2: Yes, you.
4: Are you talking to me?
2: We're the only ones here at the hors d'oeuvres table, are we not? My name is Barnaby Druthers.
4: I know who you are. It's an honor.
2: Of course it is. And you are?
4: You want to know my name? I'm just a PA.
2: Is that short for Pennsylvania?
4: No, production assistant. No one knows my name around here, and no one's ever asked for my recommendations. Ever.
2: Well, I'm still awaiting not only your name, but your recommendation on what's good at this table.
4: Sean. Shrimp cocktail.
2: So your name is Sean Shrimp Cocktail?
4: Sean McKenzie. And I recommend the shrimp cocktail.
0: You. I was looking for you.
4: You were looking for me, Dr. Banana?
0: I'm not in Dr. Banana mode anymore. Please address me as Heath Brompton III, or just plain Sir.
4: Yes, sir.
0: No carbonation in these drinks.
2: That's because it's wine, isn't it?
0: Voice artists don't whine. We just demand perfection, and I've got a long night ahead of me, so get some carbonation in these drinks at once!
4: Yes, sir, right away.
3: Abigail Constantine? Abigail?
5: Yes, dear?
3: I wanted to say I loved your work in Othello. I had never pictured the character of Iago as a woman, and yet you brought something extraordinary to the role.
5: Thank you, my dear. When you've worked with the greats like Rolston and Hannah, you learn each role is an opportunity to inform the public of what it is to be human.
3: Do you find the same opportunities in the animation field?
5: Some roles we are asked to play have less grandeur than others, but if you mean portraying the role of sour grapes, my primary function is to provide the second lines of a myriad of fruit-inspired knock-knock jokes.
3: There's no finer voice to perform that task than that of Abigail Constantine.
5: Oh, thank you, dear. Those were my agent's last words to me before I fired him. More beverage?
3: Yes, indeed.
5: Let's go explore the ship and find out where they've hidden the good drinks. On this ship, there are lots of places to hide.
6: Paul, do you have a moment?
7: I guess so. We're all on the clock here, aren't we?
6: At least you're out of the office.
7: Well, if you want any changes on the cartoon, you'll have to wait till I'm back at the office.
6: Why do you think I want changes on the cartoon?
7: The only time directors talk to me is when they want changes on the work I've already completed.
6: I could just want to talk to you as a person.
7: Doubt it. You don't want to be here any more than I do. It's a stupid idea. This whole thing. At least I get to enjoy the view for a bit.
6: What are you looking at, Paul?
7: The clock tower.
6: Old City Hall?
7: I find inspiration in the old. I'm like that. So, what did you really want to ask me? Is it about tonight?
6: No, it's about when you get back, when we're back at the studio. Heath wants some changes to Love Splits. He wants to say the line about you sing.
7: That's what I thought.

0: I'm just saying tonight will cost us, but I'm not sure it'll be worth it.
1: Merton, don't you understand the concept of dressing for the role you want to have? No, looking at you, I'm assuming you don't. Look, if Sinnoh Animation is to be a success, we should look the part. We need to be a company that can charter a cruise in the Sound. We need to take risks. Remember, we didn't get the number one show on Kids Will Have Fun streaming service by playing it safe.
0: We're paying Heath Brompton a lot. I keep telling you.
1: Not now, Mertz. Ah, I see you're enjoying the view.
2: This is a lovely cruise. So are we still in Commencement Bay?
1: Technically, we're out of it. You can see Point Defiance over there, see? And then look over there. That's Brown's Point. In there where we just were, that's Commencement Bay. We're in Puget Sound.
2: You describe your home with great affection.
1: I love it here. I grew up in Old Town. When I went away to school, maybe it wasn't too far, but to me it seemed like a world away. I think it was the food. I missed the food, you know? Something about a meal or a dish or a particular pastry can take you right back to your happiest memories. Do you know what I mean?
2: For Proust, it was a Madeleine. One bite of the Madeleine and a cup of tea, and he wrote arguably the world's longest book.
1: I built Sinnoh Animation Studio here in Tacoma to be a part of it. Why leave when we can bring the world to us? That's where you come in. You and Barnaby Druthers, if you agree to join us. Do you think you will?
2: We haven't decided.
1: I hope you join us on our journey. Tonight is a special night. We have cake, just in case.
0: We should eat the cake anyway if we've already incurred the cost.
1: That's enough, Merton.
0: Very well.

0: There you are, Barnaby.
1: Just keeping an eye on the shrimp cocktail. It came highly recommended.
0: Have you thought about allowing Sinnoh Animation to use our likenesses in their cartoons?
1: Well, on one end, it's rather flattering, I suppose. On the other, what if our ratings aren't as good on that streaming service they mentioned? I'd hate to come in second or third place behind a talking banana, whether it has a doctorate or not.
0: Yes, we should talk to them about the casting.
1: We're probably not the only ones who have an aversion to Heath Brompton III.
0: Decidedly not.
2: Stop the ship! Stop the ship!
1: We should see what's going on.
0: What's out there, Sidon?
3: I'm not sure. They're saying they see something floating.
4: It's Heath's dinner jacket.
3: The brightly striped pink one? Why would he throw it overboard?
4: I don't think we should speculate at this juncture.
3: Speak up, man. What is it?
4: No one seems to be able to find Heath on board either.
1: I think the captain's about to speak.
5: May I please have your attention? We need everyone on the muster station for a head count. This is not a request.
6: All are present in the muster station, except one, a Heath Brompton III. All of the rooms have been searched. We do not believe he is on board, but there are no life jackets or lifeboats missing.
5: Once again, may I have your attention? It has come to our attention that one of our guests is missing, Heath Brompton III. We will be taking appropriate action. We ask all of you to remain calm.
3: 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Will you help us?
1: It appears we must do our part here in the Tacoma area after all. There is a mystery to solve. Miss Thorne, what are your thoughts? I suppose as summoned to Tacoma, we would be expected to solve some sort of mystery, would we not?
0: It's our destiny, Barnaby. After all, Tacoma is the city of destiny.

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1: We must strive together to find a killer, to find justice for one man who died tragically within our midst today.
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1: And doesn't someone who values money above all else have the temperament to commit murder? You're overwrought, Miss Sanao. Please sit down.
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5: Sonnet 75. 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
6: Welcome to Possibly, where we take on huge problems like the future of our planet and break them down into small questions with unexpected answers. I'm Megan Hall. This year, heat waves across the world shattered records, tested our abilities to stay cool, and even cost lives. Here at Possibly, we wondered, in a warming world, what can we do to prepare our cities for more hot weather? Possibly's Isha Chawla and Fatima Hussein looked into this question. Welcome, Isha and Fatima.
7: Hi, Megan.
8: Hello.
6: Isha, can you tell us how folks deal with extreme heat in India, where you live?
7: Megan, you might be surprised to learn this, but India started taking extreme heat seriously only about a decade ago. And it all started in Ahmedabad, a city known for its high temperatures.
9: There was a major heat wave in Ahmedabad city and the region in 2012, where the temperature went to almost 116 degrees Fahrenheit.
7: That's Dilip Mavalankar. And this is Gulriz Azhar.
10: I mean, one feels completely restless, sweating. It's like being slow cooked, like living in an oven.
11: After that heat wave, they worked together to create Ahmedabad's preparedness plan for extreme heat events. Their plan was actually the first of its kind in South Asia.
6: Why did a place that was used to hot weather need a plan like this?
7: Well, when Gulriz and Dilip took a close look at the data from 2012, they realized that even in India, heat waves could cause spikes in deaths. Dilip says,
9: when you read that one person died in the newspaper heat stroke, that means there are many more people who are not reported but may have been affected.
11: We usually think about the direct effects of heat waves. People get dehydrated and can't cool down after being in the sun for too long.
7: But Dilip says very few people die this way. The majority of deaths during a heat wave happen when those hot temperatures make it harder for the body to function.
11: And this is more likely to happen to people with pre-existing conditions or weak immune systems like children and seniors.
6: So what do they do?
11: First, they created a system to predict extreme heat before it happened and used color codes to show if the forecast included dangerous heat levels.
7: They also teamed up with the local government to create a plan to prepare for days with really hot weather.
8: What was in the plan?
7: Everything from keeping parks open in the afternoon and giving out cold drinking water to training health professionals and building cool roofs that reflect more sunlight.
8: That doesn't sound too different from the things that the U.S. does on hot days.
11: That's true, but Gulrez says it's not just about the things you do during a heat wave. Building awareness beforehand is just as important. He says that they found out people were
10: 4 times less likely to fall sick of heat if they knew heat could be bad for their health.
7: To create awareness, they worked with the city government to publicize the best ways to stay safe in the heat.
8: So the plan is almost 10 years old. Has it been successful?
11: Yes. Dilip says although there have been some major heat waves in the region, deaths during those times have decreased by as much as 40%.
8: That's pretty impressive. What can the U.S. learn from their experience?
7: Well, as you said before, the U.S. has a lot of great technologies for predicting hot weather already. And you do have things like cooling stations.
11: But Gulrez says making sure people know that these temperatures are dangerous and giving them tips to stay safe can make a big impact.
7: For all of our focus on preventing more climate change, we also have to start working hard to adapt to the changes that are too late to stop. It's unfortunate, but it's the reality.
8: Got it. Thanks, Isha and Fatima. That's it for today. You can find more information or ask a question about the ways your choices affect our planet at askpossibly.org. 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
0: Nutmeg Junction Audio Theater proudly presents Barnaby Druthers. Barnaby Druthers investigates mysteries with his intellectual partner, Harper Thorne. The classic Druthers stories take place in Victorian England. The modern Druthers stories take place in modern-day America. Tales of mystery and adventure right here on Barnaby Druthers. Harper Thorne in The Parisian Gallop. This is a classic Harper Thorne story taking place in the year 1898.
1: Harper Thorne glided into the foyer as Bach's violin concerto in A minor filled the dance hall. Amid the smiles and well wishes that greeted her and her companion, the elderly Mr. Thomas Carford Grace, she unexpectedly locked eyes with a stranger from across the room, a dashing young man whose mouth twitched ever so slightly, as if an inadvertent smile had been expertly suppressed. The hostess inquired on the whereabouts and overall health of Barnaby Druthers, who was a known associate of Harper Thorne, who had also received an invitation to the dance. Harper turned to the kindly woman and answered politely that Barnaby had fallen ill, but was expected to fully recover, and expressed his regrets for missing a night that would be remembered for some time. None of which was entirely true, as Barnaby merely had a little cough, which on other occasions would not have prevented him from working a case, or even going to the shops, or doing any other business that actually interested him. And he did not especially regret missing the dance, as he was not comfortable in social occasions that required a skill on his part, in this case, dancing, that he felt he lacked with spectacular ineffectiveness. When she turned her head back towards the far end of the room, where the striking young man had stood, he was no longer there. Thomas Carford Grace enjoyed the opportunity of entering any room with a beautiful young woman at his side, for it seemed to influence how others treated him long after his arrival. The widower was kind and unassuming, and went unnoticed on occasions when he was unaccompanied. But acquaintances and acquaintances of his acquaintances flocked to engage him in conversation in hopes of an introduction to his lovely guest. And he reveled in the attention as he steadied himself on his walking stick on account of his weak knees. The dance was intended to recall a bygone era of Baroque music and waltzes. Although no one was required to adorn themselves in Regency attire, Harper's lavender dress with floral accents and her blonde hair coiffed to a remarkable height that required proper posture to hold it aloft, ensured she would make a statement whether on or off the dance floor. She was coaxed to one side by Abigail Stroud, who whispered,
13: "Andrew is here. You remember last year's ball, don't you? Of course you do. I should think it'd be awfully wonderful if you danced with him."
5: "Are you asking me on his behalf, or are you preparing me in the happenstance that he asked me himself?"
13: "Well, it's really all about Emily Gaines. Do you know Emily Gaines? She stands there with Mr. Taylor by a fireplace. Don't look suddenly, but she is there. Do you know her, Emily Gaines? Andrew pines for her, yet her dance card has already been filled. He cannot be consoled, dear."
5: "She appears to be very lovely. Why did he delay asking her to dance if he had such feelings for her?"
13: "Nerves. He needs to steady his nerves. But that is love, don't you think?"
5: "It is certainly one theory. There are many theories in games of the heart."
1: The two women walked to the side door and along the hallway filled with guests, making polite conversation, until they spied Andrew Stroud wallowing alone before the musicians, pretending to be engrossed the musical entertainment instead of engaging in conversational dance. He corrected his posture when his sister and Harper Thorne approached, and he forced upon his face an unconvincing smile. Abigail reintroduced Harper to Andrew, and he inquired as to her general health as Abigail slipped away, leaving the two alone.
5: "Now then, Andrew, tell me of Emily Gaines and why you deserve to win her heart, and more importantly, why does she deserve yours?"
3: "Oh, so you know, Abigail, she did, didn't she? Very well. That is, Emily is the very vision, isn't she? And she has a laugh straight from heaven, I tell you. Have you ever looked into someone's eyes and felt a connection so rare it leaves you breathless?"
1: At that moment, Harper noticed the tall, dark stranger enter the room, and they saw each other. He turned to answer a question from an affable gentleman, and before long, he joined a small circle of equally convivial celebrants.
5: "I am familiar with the moment and familiar with the feeling when the moment passes. Is that all you have to tell me?"
3: "No, she lives in our community. She is thoughtful and trustworthy and trusting, I think, from how others... I have not had to describe it before, forgive me."
5: "You may have to speed your mind along. The night is shorter than your expectations of it."
1: Andrew replied that she was a governess, trusted with the children of an important family within the community. And he could tell that the children loved her. She made them laugh, and in turn, they made her laugh, and suddenly, Andrew's recognition of her attributes, unrelated to her beauty, settled the matter in her mind. And Harper resolved to aid him in his task of securing a dance with the young lady, should the young lady desire it.
5: "Tell me, Andrew, do you know the gallop?"
3: "Is it a dance?"
5: "I'll accept that answer as no. The gallop is not new. But the Parisian gallop is, and you will learn it this night. Follow me."
1: There were few locations within the dance hall to teach a new dance to a partner that isn't on the main dance floor already. But they found a suitable location where she could describe the movement before attempting it. The Parisian gallop was a variation of a polka with a sashay and hop that made Andrew feel as if he were lighter than air. And he laughed genuinely at the thrill of the movement. Then his face fell again.
3: The gallop is divine, I assure you, but how will this help me in my pursuit of Emily Gaines?
5: Even if her dance card is full, you must earn her attention. Then do not forget the cotillion at the end of the evening.
1: The cotillion was the moment when the ladies would stand in a circle and wave their handkerchiefs in a playful way, while the men circled around them until the music stopped and the ladies would throw their handkerchiefs in the air. The lucky man who captured the handkerchief danced with the lady who threw it. This allowed dancers to switch partners for the final dance, and Harper's strategy depended on it. They returned to the main floor when suddenly Thomas Carford Grace beckoned her over to his side.
14: There was a gentleman who was inquiring about you, but I couldn't find you to make the introduction. His interest is otherwise engaged now.
1: A waltz quadrille was a particular formation where four couples created a circle and threw the movements into, out of, and around the circle, each partner danced with each other partner. The stranger moved with the same quadrille as Emily Gaines. His charm flowed from his eyes as his feet moved nimbly through every step with perfection, and he never once looked away from the one he was dancing with. Emily Gaines was nothing but smiles, and Andrew was crestfallen.
3: I missed my chance to dance in the quadrille with her.
5: You should not have had the chance by simply standing alone, Mr. Stroud. But take heart. Your chance to shine will arrive this hour.
1: When the music ended, and dancers and those surrounding them happily applauding, Harper and Andrew took to the floor. Andrew looked furtively at Harper, as if to ask with his expression whether he was expected to try the new steps at that moment. Harper kept her gaze steady and calm. As the dance partners bowed to each other, the music began, indicating a fast, joyous rhythm, and Harper nodded. This was their chance. The two soared in the air with every fourth step, to the wonder and surprise of the onlookers in the room. Andrew's movements were not perfect, but when a dance step is new, the untrained eye would never know. The reaction from the others in the room was mixed. Some were perplexed, while others appeared angry that two dancers were monopolizing a large space on the dance floor. But in the din of the grumbling and conversation in the hall, the sound of laughter filled the air. It was not a derisive, judgmental laugh. It was a laugh of utter joy, and it came from the lips of Emily Gaines. Andrew recognized her laugh, and it filled him with confidence. Emily and a partner from the quadrille stepped onto the floor and began to replicate the Parisian gallop. Other dancers stepped away, but a greater number, especially the younger set, stepped back onto the dance floor to try their luck at the new steps. The Parisian gallop was thrilling without being ostentatious, and by the end of the song, every couple on the dance floor was sliding and hopping and laughing with glee. Andrew would later describe it as feeling like flying. When the music came to an end, there was a celebration before the final call for the cotillion. Harper took out her handkerchief and stood in the center of the room with the other ladies, and Emily Gaines stood beside her. A playful tune began as gentlemen rushed to the floor and circled the group. The stranger and Andrew Stroud were in that number, side by side, just as Emily and Harper were side by side. Then, when the music stopped, the ladies threw their handkerchiefs into the air, and every handkerchief was reached for with furious delight. But in the commotion, it was Andrew who caught Harper Thorne's handkerchief, while the stranger caught Emily Gaines. Each member of this strange quartet recognized the moment, but etiquette demanded that the rules of the cotillion must be followed. Suddenly, Thomas Halford Grace tripped over his cane and bumped the two men, and the three fell to the floor to shocking alarm. The elder Mr. Grace begged his apologies, recognizing he had always had weak knees, and the apologies were accepted. When they stood up, Andrew found he was holding Emily Gaines's handkerchief, and the stranger was holding Harper Thorne's. They looked at Mr. Grace stopping off the dance floor, withholding a chuckle to himself. The lovely waltz began as the stranger's eyes and Harper's eyes locked together. Their movements seemed to be created solely from sense memory, for though had left the dance floor while wonder and perhaps something else took hold.
14: I am told your name is Harper Thorne.
5: You've not offered me yours, sir.
14: Perhaps it is because I am waiting for you to tell me your real name.
1: Her heart froze, while her legs still moved in time with the music. She had not expected an encounter of this nature, and she was left unprepared and vulnerable amongst the couples on the dance floor and the onlookers surrounding them.
14: But I shall call you Miss Harper Thorne until you trust me more. My name is Arundel, Charles Arundel.
5: And why should I trust you more, Mr. Arundel?
14: I understand you like mysteries, Miss Thorne. Can love be a mystery?
5: There are many theories in games of the heart.
14: If we are fortunate, we find someone who knows the heart is not a game.
1: The music ended, and applause encompassed the dance hall. Charles Arundel bowed to Harper Thorne and took his leave. Abigail Stroud took Harper by the hand and led her to the side where they both watched Andrew gallantly speak to Emily, without hearing the words and simply gauging her expression. They held hands a little longer after the music stopped, and then he also bowed as she curtsied, and they both found each other's circle of friends before departing the hall. In the carriage ride back to Harper Thorne's Golden Hour, the elder Thomas Carlsford Grace smiled and asked whether it was the Parisian gallop he had witnessed before. Harper agreed, asking how he knew of it. He responded that it was a dance he quite enjoyed. One felt lighter than air, jumping to and fro.
5: But how can you manage to dance the Parisian gallop, Mr. Grace? I thought you had weak knees.
14: Do I? Well, sometimes that slips my mind.
1: As the carriage rolled onward, Harper saw Charles Arundel's eyes when she closed hers, and something trembled as if her nerves were set aflame. Something new had happened at the dance hall this night, and it was not just the Parisian gallop.

Harbor Thorn, The Parisian Gallop. Written, created, and produced by J. Timothy Quirk, copyright 2025, created for Community Radio. Starring Devin Richtmeyer, narrated by Humphrey Ralston, featuring Jerry Crystal, Robert C. Fullerton, Kurt Boucher, and Mariel Quirk. Harbor Thorn, The Parisian Gallop.

0: Nutmeg Junction proudly presents Barnaby Druthers. Barnaby Druthers, London's second favorite detective, investigates mysteries with his intellectual partner, Harper Thorne. The classic Victorian-era tales take place in Victorian London, while modern Druthers stories take place in modern-day America. 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
1: Harper Thorne, Carousel of Danger. This is a work of fiction. Any similarities between any parties, living or dead, is completely coincidental.
2: Mes amis, my friends, you know you can trust the word of Mademoiselle Marie-Angélique Dubois, and that every word I say is true. But you will forgive me in the telling of this tale, that I will change the names of the parties involved in this matter to protect their privacy. But in all other facts involving this case, these will be relayed in truth. From mid-May to August of 1897, Harper Thorne and Barnaby Druthers were my guests at the chateau in Paris, when many remarkable events transpired. In June of that year, when Barnaby was visiting the Côte d'Azur, and on Saturday evening, the case of Gaspard Beauframont was brought to my door, and immediately I brought it to Harper Thorne's door.
3: Entrez.
2: Je suis désolée, Miss Thorne, mais j'ai besoin de votre aide.
3: What can I do for you, Mademoiselle Dubois? Name it and it shall be done.
2: Mes amis ont des ennuis.
3: If your friends are in trouble, I am here to help. Bring me to them.
2: In an elegant apartment overlooking Haussmann Boulevard in the 20th arrondissement, it was I who introduced Harper Thorne to Jean-Pierre and Karine Beauframont. Jean-Pierre was a partner in a trading company, and Karine was a descendant within a renowned family whose respectable income had been preserved despite so many tribulations in the country.
3: Bonsoir, Monsieur and Madame Beauframont.
4: Nous parlons anglais. We will speak English, if you don't mind. I understand you speak English.
3: I speak many languages, but if you prefer to communicate in English, I am happy to oblige.
5: Our son, Gaspard, was taken while studying out at the university, and now there is a demand for ransom.
4: Merchant escaladon.
3: Have you contacted the police?
4: We just want him back unharmed. That's all we want.
5: I must advise you that this is not an amusement by friends of his at school. It is quite serious.
3: You said there was a demand for ransom.
4: Here is the letter.
3: Apportez du merchant au carousel du Parc Monceau. Le dimanche, 17h. Pas de police. Madame est tort. That is tomorrow evening.
5: Mademoiselle Dubois has told us Barnaby Druthers and you have some familiarity with matters such as this.
2: We have sent word to Monsieur Druthers, but as he is away, we will rely on Mademoiselle Thorne for her expertise and advice en ce moment.
3: I would contact the authorities at once.
4: We wish for you to bring our son home safely, and that is all. They have sent no police, and that is how it will be.
3: There is little information to go on and even less margin for error. Are you absolutely certain you wish not to contact the authorities?
4: We insisted to be handled as they demand.
3: 2,000 francs is a hefty but not insurmountable sum. How is it accounted for?
5: My family has some financing we can leverage when...
4: That is not of your concern.
3: Very well. What can you tell me about your son?
5: He hoped to submit his paintings to the Salon this year, but we don't know his friends.
3: Your home is filled with works of art. Are any of these works his?
4: I don't see how it is relevant.
3: I want to know more about him. Knowing his art is one way. especially if he has painted a self-portrait.
5: His art is not here in the grand room. I will show you where we display his work.
2: Harper and I walked past rows of exquisite portraits, landscapes, and paintings of ships at sea. Harper studied each one thoughtfully, and I noticed some seized her interest more than others. She mused.
3: It is no wonder the world of art intrigued your son, as he is surrounded by extraordinary works in his own home.
2: Karine opens the door to a parlor, and on the walls hung the artistic work of Gaspard Beaufremont, including a self-portrait. He was a clean-shaven young man, thin, with piercing blue eyes, which I remarked upon to Harper. Yeux bleus remarquables.
3: Indeed. Interestingly, he has his own unique style of painting. I quite like it, but I've come to believe the Salon does not reward work that does not conform to their standards.
5: With the instruction he is receiving, we hope he will refine his painting.
3: Forgive me, Mademoiselle Beaufremont. You were interrupted earlier. The financing in this matter is coming from you.
5: Jean-Pierre's investments are often very good at times, you understand, but we were forced to find a solution for my family's fortunes. The shame that Jean-Pierre feels is difficult for him to bear.
3: You both love your son, and we will work to get him home. Please provide me with the address of the studio where he paints near the school, and I will return tomorrow to prepare for the exchange as you requested.
2: While Harper Thorne visited the school, I was given two tasks from my friend. The first was to send a message to Barnaby Druthers, if he were able to return by the morning train. The second task was to obtain information on a particular ship, although I could not understand the reason why. I returned to the chateau, and much later, in the evening, Harper Thorne arrived as well, and we sat in the parlor while I provided my report. There was a ship, Le Raboulet, coming from Argentina, whose freight was lost to piracy nearly 3 months ago.
3: Merci, Marie. That is not surprising. Now, according to his friends at school, Gaspard had no enemies, was not considering leaving the school, and his predicament came as a shock to his teacher and fellow artists and students. As I surmised, his family has some wealth, but he is by no means the most affluent student from a wealthy family in Paris. So why did they choose him?
2: Was it random, a matter of chance, or opportunity?
3: Oh, no. All this was calculated to the last detail. But we can make our own calculations, can we not?
2: As twilight cast a sepia glow over the carousel, whirling to the melody of happy voices laughing with delight, Harper Thorne sat on the bench by the street lamp. But her voice was not among the enthusiastic throng. Her ruby red parasol was face down by her side. And if one were observant, one might notice it was tightly tied with a rope. An older man in a striped shirt sat beside her. Both faced forward as he began to speak. He spoke first in English, and that is how she replied.
6: Which horse do you favor to win?
3: The horses are fixed to the platform and turn at the same rate.
6: The trick is deciding when to call the race.
3: Monsieur Matametor. Clever name.
6: You do not have a bag with you, Miss Thorne.
3: What you requested will be given to you, but first I require proof of the young man's safety.
6: You are not to make demands, Miss Thorne. You might say your position is as affixed to the carousel horses.
3: If you wish to conclude our business with the francs in your possession, you will find we are both on the spinning wheel going in the same direction.
6: And I am prepared to walk away with nothing. Are you? Or should I say, should your employers, Monsieur and Madame Beaufremont?
3: You show your hand too soon, Monsieur. Fascinating. Bring young Gaspard here, and this exchange will conclude favorably.
6: Show me the money. and you will see Gaspar.
3: Very well. A case with a third of the money is in a ticket booth. Before you complain, he is not a Confederate. He is simply a gentleman willing to watch the property of a lady. He doesn't know what is in it. I will procure the bag now. But if I do not see Gaspar Beauchemin when I return to the bench, you will lose all opportunity for the two-thirds of your ill-gotten reward, and sterner measures will be taken. Merci, monsieur. Voici ma valise. Open it, Monsieur Balmador. I have shown my good faith. Where is Gaspar?
6: You see him before you, Miss Thorne. He is on his own voyage around the carousel. Don't you recognize him? Perhaps not, with the false moustache and beard. He rides beside one of my men, and they will ride until the matter is concluded.
3: I recognize his eyes. That is Gaspar.
6: When I have walked away with the Franks, he will be allowed off the carousel and into the waiting arms of his savior. All that remains is the rest of the money. You will produce it now.
3: I already have, Monsieur Martinet. Take my parasol, prudent. It is heavy, and do not open it unless you want the contents to fall out.
6: Do not open it? Do you take me for a fool?
3: Never. I have acted in good faith. I expect the same.
6: That's not good faith.
3: Your francs are there.
6: It is sealed.
3: But you know the money is there, because your employer would not have it any other way.
6: Employer?
3: You know with certainty that the money is all there. Release Gaspard.
2: The man pulled a small pipe from his pocket and whistled a high-pitched whistle, and the man leapt from a wooden horse and jumped from the carousel. He walked straight for the bench and picked up the suitcase, while Matt Darmitor carried the closed parasol.
3: He went around the carousel many times, monsieur, but you seem to have retained your sea legs.
2: He said nothing as they began to depart. When the carousel stopped, Harper Thorne beckoned for the bearded man to exit. Unsteady at first, he looked pensively around, and seeing that the man who had held him there was no longer on the platform, he removed the false beard and stepped down.
3: C'est Gaspard Beauchemin?
2: I had been seated at the park bench close by, but as soon as the man had left, I ran to the carousel. C'est Gaspard! But what of the man who did this?
3: That is well in hand, but now it is time for Gaspard to be home.
2: The eruption of joy in the apartment on Haussmann Boulevard, Gaspard assured his parents he was healthy and safe and simply wished to return to school.
4: Not now. We must thank Mademoiselle Thorne for her assistance and consider the matter closed.
3: There is the matter of bringing the villains and scoundrels to justice.
5: Is that possible?
4: We said no police. It may be too late.
3: And we did not call them before the payment of the ransom, but now that Gaspard is safe. Huh, that must be him, right on cue.
2: Mon Dieu, Monsieur Druthers.
7: How lovely to see you this evening, Mademoiselle Dubois, and good evening to you all. I believe this is yours.
4: What's going on? Who is this man?
3: Barnaby Druthers returned on the morning train, and I gave him the very important assignment of retrieving the parasol and the suitcase.
7: With the able assistance of Mademoiselle Dubois' friends, Messieurs Lardordine et Caval, we were the Three Musketeers, eh what? Your analysis was correct. They did proceed to the pier as you anticipated, Miss Thorne.
3: The clues during the exchange confirmed it. The striped shirt and bosun's whistle of Matt Damitor during the exchange signified he was a sailor, not to mention the false name, Matt Damitor. It means mizzenmast, the third mast from the bow of a ship. He was a sailor from a trading ship. So, too, was his confederate.
4: trading ship. Which trading ship?
3: Did you find out, Barnaby?
7: It was all I could do to reacquire the francs. They ran once they knew the game was up. But my surmise would be that they came from Le Raboulet.
4: If there were sailors on the Le Raboulet, surely, clearly, this has something to do with me.
3: We believed it was not a random event that your son was targeted, but we did not have proof of the person behind it. I'm relieved you agree that the police should be involved, at least at this hour.
4: Gaspard is my son. Our priority was his safety and his safe return. Although we did not ask you to do this, we are grateful for the return of the francs as well. But someone targeted my son because of my business, and I will make them pay.
5: Merci, Marie and Harper and Monsieur Truthers. You have our gratitude.
3: Shall we contact the police for you?
4: You have done enough. Should the police require your assistance, I'm certain that they will notify you. Merci à vous tous.

0: Later that night at the chateau, we commiserated on the event that transpired over the past 48 hours.
1: You had a safe journey back from Côte d'Azur, I trust?
2: Nothing to complain about. As a matter of fact, I was in the midst of a rather remarkable investigation while I was there, which I'd be happy to relate. But I understood this rather delicate situation required my urgent participation, so I put that on hold to come as quickly as I could.
0: I am grateful you did, Barnaby, and I am always happy to see your face here in the parlor.
2: The feeling is mutual, of course, Mademoiselle Dubois.
1: It was indeed a delicate situation here.
2: If I read you correctly, your thoughts are the same as mine. I believe it is quite probable he was responsible for it.
0: Who was responsible for it?
2: Jean-Pierre, of course.
0: No, c'est impossible.
1: Not impossible. With the Le Rabelais' loss of the cargo due to piracy, they lost a substantial amount. It is likely this created a financial burden, but we don't know if his only way to replenish the funds was to reach into his wife's fortune in this way.
0: No, no, ce n'est pas beau vraiment.
1: Suspicions are not facts. Mon ami, you may keep your belief in Monsieur Beaufremont. The young man has returned home, and the money was retrieved. Whether justice will come for all those responsible remains to be seen, and in the meantime, the world will go round and round like an unending carousel.
3: Harper Thorne, Carousel of Danger. 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Lynn. Music by Bob Eccleston, with some music courtesy of Soundtrack. Starring Devin Richtmeyer, with Christiane Olsen, Jerry Crystal, Juliet Youngren, Kurt Boucher, and Humphrey Ralston.
4: Is a curse the call of destiny, a sorrowful promise inevitably fulfilled? 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Beware the stranger who arrives in the night. 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
2: Harper Thorne, The Curse of Sallow Manor. Written, created, and produced by J. Timothy Quirk. Directed by A.J. Lynn. 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Nutmeg Junction presents Harper Thorne in The Curse of Sallow Manor.
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4: My name is Harper Thorne. I sent my card ahead.
5: Your card is hardly a worthy emissary, Miss Thorne. 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
5: Please. Although I do not know the reason why a lovely, unaccompanied young lady has come to my door at this late hour, I look forward to uncovering the purpose. May I offer you some tea?
4: I do not prefer to drink tea so late in the evening.
5: Neither do I. The men in my family do not prefer tea at all, but I keep some in the house for special occasions. Now then, to what do I owe the pleasure of your visit, Miss Thorne? Do you simply enjoy walking beneath a full moon?
4: I do, but that's not why I'm here. I would like to hear from you directly on the occurrence at Cello Manor.
5: Are you here on behalf of my sister, my brother?
4: Neither. I am interested in stories of the macabre. I am told you have a unique tale to tell in this vein.
5: There are enough tales in books to satisfy your appetite.
4: I am a voracious reader, Mr. Sallow, but my interest in this subject is quite insatiable. Will you indulge me?
5: I suppose I see no harm in it. What would you like to know, Miss Thorne?
4: If it were my story to tell, I would begin with the house itself.
5: Interesting, yes. Well, it seems you must already know that Cello Manor is the largest estate in the region, sitting atop Mystic Hill. Travelers can see three conical spires from any road entering the village, and at the peak of its tallest tower, an arrow points ever eastward. I learned as a boy it was not a weather vane. Like my father, the arrow never wavered. In every weather, no matter the wind, it only pointed to the land of my ancestors. How was I to know it pointed to the origin of my family's darkest secret, the curse of Cello Manor?
4: The manor safeguards many mysteries, undoubtedly.
5: Generations of Sallows lived in the manor. It is a symbol of our family's legacy. You must understand that every child born into our lineage must safeguard it and forward this legacy. I used to love the house. I knew every inch of it. Every door and window, every stair, every floor. I could walk through it in the dark. I suppose every boy's childhood home is like that. But as much as I thought I loved the manor, my siblings loved it more. You see, my brother and sister, Julius and Rose, were born in the manor, as was the Sallow tradition. But mother was visiting her family in the old country when I unexpectedly arrived. Father was furious that the custom had been broken. She bore his anger in silence with dignity and grace, which only fueled his fury further. A fury I thought he wished to visit upon me. She most certainly shielded me, for she wished her youngest to be her mother's son. Do you know what they say about a mother's son?
4: It depends entirely upon the mother.
5: Are you your mother's daughter?
4: I have never sought to discover the answer to that question.
5: Julius and Rose saw favor in her eyes, and they hated me for it. When we were alone, they claimed mother was a witch and that the horrors of the damned would fall upon us both. What a thing to tell a child. She was nothing but kind and peaceful. I knew it. Father knew it. They knew it too. They said it all the same, as if speaking it aloud willed it to be so.

0: is the ultimate curse of sallow manna. Death comes to us all. But for sallows, it never arrives kindly. Father never remarried. Julius and Rose kept Father busy until he was old and decrepit, and then they left him to languish in his memories, in his guilt. He had only one visitor in his remaining years.
1: That was you, Mr. Sallow?
0: It was a lawyer named Grimes. I was told, in the 11th hour, Father altered his will. When he died, the manor and all its contents were bequeathed to me. I know not why.
1: How did your father meet his creator?
0: My father died from a fall. He was by himself. I doubt he met his creator.
1: Was his fall in the same location as his wife's?
0: Strangely enough, it was. The grand stairway leading to the towers. How did you know?
1: If your tale was simply just a tale, it would be the most likely location. Why did your siblings not prevent the fall? Were they not there?
0: They were both called away.
1: What called them away?
0: Business of some sort. They received letters calling them away, and each left the house. When they returned, the lights were out, and they found him at the foot of the stairs. He must have fallen in the dark.
1: That would be unusual for a man who lived in Sallow Manor for his entire life.
0: But whether he died of a fall or any other means, it was long past his time. If it was not a fall, it would have been something else. As it was, I found myself as the sole owner of the manor, and all its contents, save for the two occupants who called it their home. My former tormentors, the demons of Sallow Manor, Julius and Rose.
1: Tormentors? Demons?
0: Children lack the measuring cup of experience to temper their cocktail of cruelty. They were demons in the most extreme. I suffered injuries none could see or believe.
1: How did you repay them for those injuries?
0: I did nothing, my dear. I merely wrote to Julius and Rose individually and advised them I did not want the manor, and I would consider giving it to one sibling but not the other, as I could not choose between the two. In a year's time, I would sell it to a stranger. Then all I had to do was wait. They did not know what Grimes had told me. The will stipulated it would not be fully owned by me for a full year anyway. But neither Julius nor Rose knew that. Word came that Rose fell ill. She recovered, weak but alive. My brother fell victim to a two-wheeler striking him in town. They say the horse was possessed by an uncontrollable force, but perhaps the rider was simply well paid. Julius favored his right leg after that. I am told his pain endured, as did the pain festering in Rose's stomach. Yet both refused to leave the house, lest the other lock the other out. Can you imagine a year in that house? The agony. Oh, the delicious agony.
1: You smile as you say that, Mr. Sallow.
0: Of course, I do. Two siblings, thick-eyed thieves, now at each other's throat. Alone in the manor, the two must have plotted countless acts against the other. Each too gruesome to be believed, and yet too subtle that no word was brought to my attention since Julius's accident. So now the year is nearly upon us.
1: And should the year pass and it falls into your possession, will you sell the manor?
0: Once it is truly mine, I shall do with it as I please. I may consider waiting 6 more months. Who knows what may occur between Julius and Rose before then? Or I may sell it at once. Whichever will have the greatest impact, that will set my course. So, now that you know my story, are you satisfied, knowing the curse of Sallow Manor, Miss Thorne?
1: It appears the true curse of Sallow Manor is the inheritance of a cruel heart that followed from father to son. You have become vengeful and vicious. You are your father's son as you knew him, Mr. Sallow.
0: I knew it.

0: You're here on behalf of Julius and Rose.
1: I am not, sir.
0: You are a liar. Get out of my presence at once.
1: I tell the truth. I am not here on behalf of your brother or sister. I am here at the direction of Mr. Grimes.
0: What? But I don't understand.
1: In your father's last days, he saw how his children neglected him, and that ultimately the legacy he built was neglect and suffering. He prayed his youngest would be his mother's son, the peaceful and kind woman he married, and the woman he harangued until her death. Mr. Grimes does not believe your father's hand caused her fall, but the guilt of her passing did not feel any different to him. All you had to prove in a year's time was that you were not like him. You have failed.
0: I've done nothing wrong. Nothing.
1: You attempted to play one sibling against the other in hopes of pain and suffering for your own pleasure. How are you to know your gambit would not succeed? Anyone can hire a two-wheeler, and anyone can replace tea in a jar, especially one with knowledge of every door and window. The men in your family would not drink it, would they?
0: Wicked woman.
1: You sought cruelty, not forgiveness. Is that not like your father?
0: Be gone from the house. You have no proof.
1: Does it not concern you that the letters your siblings received calling them away from the house on the day of your father's death were in the same hand, and that they would talk to each other and discover it?
0: The letters were sent via wire. There was no handwriting to compare.
1: An interesting detail. How did you come by that information?
0: I'm quite certain it was mentioned.
1: That may be your defense, and it may be successful. But I have my word, my own tale to tell of the curse of Sallow Manor. This is the work assigned to me by Mr. Grimes, and I have now completed that task.
0: Do not think, because you are a woman, that no harm will come to you here.
1: Do not think, because I am a woman, I would not strike first and strike harder. Besides, there are those of my company at your door, waiting for my safe exit, or my call to enter by any means necessary. But it will not come to that, will it, Mr. Sallow?
0: What will become of the manor? Will Julius have it?
1: If the year ends without a worthy heir, travellers will see the spires burning from every road into the village.
0: You leave me with nothing.
1: That may not be necessarily so. Should the courts find you guilty, you will meet justice. Should your defense succeed, then you have time to build a legacy of your own. You could be your father's son or your mother's son, or you could be your own man entirely and leave your mark. There is no curse commanding your decision. The choice is yours to make. The choice has always been yours. Good evening, Mr. Sallow.

0: Ulysses by Alfred Lloyd Tennyson. It little profits that an idle king by this still hearth, among these barren crags, matched with an aged wife, I met and dole unequal laws into a savage race that hoard and sleep and feed and know not me. I cannot rest from travel. I will drink life to the lees. All times I have enjoyed greatly, have suffered greatly, both with those that loved me and alone, on shore and when through scudding drifts the rainy Hades vexed the dim sea. I am become a name. For always roaming with a hungry heart, much have I seen and known, cities of men and manners, climates, councils, governments, myself not least, but honored of them all, and drunk delight of battle with my peers, far on the ringing plains of windy Troy. I am a part of all that I have met, yet all experience is an arc wherethrough gleams that untraveled world whose margin fades forever and forever when I move. How dull it is to pause, to make an end, to rust unburnished, not to shine in use, as though to breathe were life. Life piled on life were all too little, and of one to me little remains. Every hour is saved from that eternal silence, something more, a bringer of new things, and vile it were for some three suns to store and hoard myself, and this gray spirit yearning in desire to follow knowledge like a sinking star beyond the utmost bound of human thought. This is my son, mine own Telemachus, to whom I leave the scepter and the isle. Well loved of me, discerning to fulfill this labor by slow prudence to make mild a rugged people and through soft degrees subdue them to the useful and the good. Most blameless is he, centered in the sphere of common duties, decent not to fail in offices of tenderness and pay meet adoration to my household gods when I am gone. He works his work, I mine. There lies the port. The vessel puffs her sail. There gloom the dark, broad seas. My mariner's souls that I have toiled and wrought and thought with me, that ever with a frolic welcome took the thunder and the sunshine, and opposed free hearts, free foreheads. You and I are old. Old age hath yet his honor and his toil. Death closes all, but something ere the end, some work of noble note may yet be done, not unbecoming men that strove with gods. The lights begin to twinkle from the rocks. The long day wanes. The slow moon climbs. The deep moans round with many voices. Come, my friends, 'tis not too late to seek a newer world. Push off, and sitting well in order, smite the sounding furrows. For my purpose holds to sail beyond the sunset and the baths of all the western stars until I die. It may be that the gulfs will wash us down. It may be we shall touch the happy isles and see the great Achilles whom we knew. Though much is taken, much abides. And though we are not now that strength which in old days moved earth and heaven, that which we are one equal temper of heroic hearts, made weak by time and fate, but strong in will to strive, to seek, to find, and not to yield.
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2: Hello, everyone. I'm Captain Sean Hughes with the Ventura City Fire Department. We wanted to take a few minutes to remind everyone of the importance of having a backpack emergency go kit. As we continue to practice social distancing, this would be a great opportunity for you and your family to take this time to have a home scavenger hunt to see how many of the items on the list you can find. The first thing you will need is a backpack. If you don't have one, for now, a duffel bag or even a reusable grocery bag will work. Ideally, everyone in the family should have a change of clothes in the bag, and you may want to include a jacket. Next up, a blanket may come in handy depending on what the situation is. You should plan on having a couple of bottles of water, some protein bars or granola bars, a rain poncho, and a zipper bag to keep things dry. A first aid kit is important, and make sure you have Band-Aids and antibiotic ointment, a pack of tissues, and comfort items for those little ones in your life, such as a teddy bear or maybe a replacement pacifier depending on their age. A multifunction tool, a cell phone charger, dollars and change, basic toiletries such as a toothbrush, toothpaste, hairbrush, travel shampoo, and soap. Don't forget a supply of those needed medications, and lastly, a small notebook. You may be asking, what do you need this notebook for? Please take the time to write down all important people and phone numbers in case of separation in an emergency. This information could be invaluable. Don't forget to list those alternate contact numbers such as work. Likely, you didn't find everything you needed on this list, and that's okay. Make a shopping list when it is safe to shop as a family. Make it a family outing to finish getting the remaining items that you need. And lastly, make sure everyone in the family knows where to locate the emergency go kit. Make sure you remember to wash those hands, eat well and exercise, get some sunshine, stay healthy and safe, and your Ventura firefighters will see you real soon.
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4: Transmission Works, like any kind of programming, is about the listener and giving people a variety to choose from. I think there are definitely things that people hear on the station that challenges them. And that's true no matter what kind of programming you're talking about. But Transmission Arts, Experimental Sounds, they all challenge us in a way that's, I think, healthy. And it also, it pushes us to think outside of the box when it comes to what might be more traditional broadcast.
5: Welcome to Radio Survivor. We're here for the love of radio and sound. My name is Paul Reismandel, and as we close out 2020, I thought it'd be nice to kind of have a little bit of a palate cleanser and revisit a radio station tour conducted by my Radio Survivor colleague, Jennifer Waits, back in July of 2018, where she had the fantastic opportunity to visit community radio station WGXC, also known as the Wave Farm. And it's a really fun interesting station, and a tour as well has some great audio. And I think it's a great time to revisit this really fun tour with Jennifer. We'll start things off with Jennifer telling us just exactly where WGXC and the Wave Farm are located.
6: Yeah, I talked to Lynn Slotiker. She is the station manager and the managing news editor, and she's based in the Hudson studio. So she led me on a tour of their church basement digs and talked about the overall mission of WGXC.
5: And here she tells us a little bit about, you know, kind of what makes WGXC unique in terms of having lots of different streams of content. So here we'll listen to Lynn Slonecker.
4: At the top of the player, we have WGXC, which okay. is our main stream. This is the stream that you hear on FM most consistently.
6: Okay.
4: We have Standing Wave Radio, which is the stream coming out of ICRA. And that is often on FM as well. That's the stream that you hear on FM overnight and on Saturdays.
6: And are they, so at other times of the day, is there material in that stream mm-hmm. that you're not hearing on FM?
4: Yeah, so here, if I play this now.
7: What opera it is.
4: So this is a From the Archives, and you can, on this player is very helpful.
6: Okay.
4: Because it gives you your now playing and your up next for all these streams where that's applicable.
6: Ah, okay.
4: Yeah. So, and then you have Weather Warlock. You'll see the Warlock tomorrow when you're over in ACRA. This is a great one, and I know if you've heard Tom, if you heard Tom on the morning show, you heard this. But it's an analog drone synthesizer that uses the information on the weather.
6: Oh, that's right.
4: Yes. This is one of my personal favorites. This is great to have going when you're working.
6: It's awesome.
4: Yeah, it's quite.
6: How is Quintron involved?
4: He developed it and created it.
6: Great.
4: Yeah. Then we have Mike at the bottom of the pond station, created by Zach Poff. He's up here quite regularly, keeping it going and maintaining it. And then our All Together Now stream, which is a 24/7 stream of our news coverage. So if you ever want to hear that, or actually all of these streams are great for general listeners, but our programmers can use this on air. So if you decide, you know, like using Tom as an example, the way he uses Quintron mm-hmm. or he uses the pond station, he puts that on and that's his bed that he talks over. Or if someone decides that, you know, for whatever reason, maybe there's something on All Together Now that they're interested in and they want to bring to their listeners, they can play the All Together Now stream.
6: That's really cool.
4: Yeah. And then we have our live partner streams that appear below that in the player. This is where anyone who generates a stream using our app, this is where their stream would appear. So the general public can have access and hear again. It could be picked up on FM if that's appropriate or desired.
6: Wow.
4: Yeah. So using our app does really three things. It allows you to listen live to the radio and all of these individual streams, if that's, you know, you have that to choose from as well. It allows you to create a playlist from our archive. Third function is that you can actually transmit as an individual. So that's an option within the app. So really all you have to do to make that happen. So say you want it, for instance, you're you're a regular attendee at your city council meeting. And you think that people should hear what's going on because the city itself hasn't taken any action to live broadcast or to record.
6: Yeah.
4: Which around here is pretty much the case. So you download our app, you go to our website, there's a short form for you to fill out where you say who you are, what you want to broadcast. We then give you an ID and a login, and you can initiate a broadcast from any place that you want to initiate a broadcast. There are certain parameters, you know, you're given direction on things having to do with labeling and, all the particulars that people would understand, so they understand the context for what they're doing.
6: Yeah.
4: And it appears then, so you initiate your stream, and it shows up on our Listen Live bar and on the app.
6: Wow.
4: For anyone who might be listening. The town of Catskill broadcasts their bi-monthly town board meetings using the app. So their meetings are at 6:30. That falls right in the middle of our news hour. So 9 times out of 10, we pick that up live.
7: Oh, wow.
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5: And the voice you just heard is Lynn Sonniker. She is the managing news editor and station manager of community radio station WGXC in Hudson, New York. And then WGXC has another enormous kind of studio complex out on a farm called the Wave Farm up in Acre, New York. And Jennifer, you had a chance to also travel up there about 20 minutes away. Set the scene. What does this Wave Farm look like?
6: Ooh, it's amazing. It's a 29-acre property, and when you arrive, there's a main building where they have a library. They call it their study center, and then upstairs there's a radio studio, and when I was there, there was also an artist in residence, Dan Tapper, doing a performance out kind of in front of the building. And then there are trails and paths throughout the property where, on my visit, I was led by the sounds of radios hidden in the woods that take you on this path to see different artist installations. So the kind of library they have in the study center also has a display of a bunch of radios, a lot of vintage radios, and books about radio and recordings from performances, a big focus on transmission arts in that room.
5: This is a wooded area, so it's not like sometimes you think farm and you think of fields, right? You know, as if they were growing alfalfa or something. Only in this case, they're growing waves. But is it mostly kind of more wooded and more foresty?
6: Oh, yeah, it's woodsy, and they have a pond where the pond station is, which we've talked about on Radio Survivor.
5: And we'll be
6: before.
5: Talking more about with the creator of the pond station a little bit later in the show.
6: Yeah, it's just a lovely kind of summer camp feeling. And in fact, I learned on the visit that an AM station that they have installed on the property was actually installed by Dan Braverman, who we spoke with on the podcast about summer camp radio. And he, in fact, had set up their AM station at Wave Farm. So a lot of really cool, interesting connections there, and a lot of different types of broadcasts, which we're going to learn about in a bit.
5: And so you had a chance to sit down in the studios there, the radio studios at the Wave Farm there in Acre, New York, of Wave Farm. And you had a chance to talk with one of the founders of the station and the Wave Farm operation.
6: Yeah, Tom Rowe is the artistic director. And he talked to me about the backstory, you know, how he got into radio and his micro broadcasting past, and the whole philosophy. You know, Wave Farm is actually a nonprofit arts organization that operates this radio station, WGXC, but they also have artists in residence. They offer media arts grants. So they're doing a lot more than radio, and all of that is based out of, you know, the main Wave Farm outpost in Acre.
5: Well, let's go ahead and listen to your interview with Tom Rowe, artistic director of Wave Farm. We join you talking with Tom in the main studio there, exploring some of the sound toys available to artists.
4: The studio we're in has a lot of amazing objects. So could you maybe talk through and play a little bit of some of the toys
8: you
4: have in here?
8: Sure, we can go around. And the main reason is because we have this artist residency program of artists that work with radio. And so it's set up with tools for artists to do any kind of radio that they want. So maybe you could play some of those. I can't reach those, but there's a bunch of kids' toys. You just touch it, pick up that avocado and shake it. So that's the avocado shaker. There's slide whistles, there's drums, there's accordions. There's a lot of kids' toys, harmonicas, but there's a Brazilian percussion instrument. There's all kinds of different Foley instruments. And then we have an air organ. In my house, we had one in the 70s, and I think a lot of my friends in the 1970s find these air organs. have this really nice, the minor keys are really lovely.
7: Oh, yeah. I wish I'd had one.
8: We have the... What are these called?
7: Music box? Simpsons theme song.
8: Then we have all kinds of...
7: These are little handheld sound effects.
8: They're called
7: toys.
8: Sound machines. If you're looking online to find them, you can find them in Amazon and eBay. And you can also find them in dollar stores.
7: Oh, wow. What was that?
8: Which one?
7: This the one with that lovely refrain.
8: Oh, that is a nice... I think it's supposed to be a violin or a cello.
7: Oh, yeah.
8: So there's all sorts of different...
7: It's beautiful.
8: Sounds. The most popular that gets used in both studios is the applause when you have a guest or something. And but you can also make fun of the... things people say. And then back here are the chimes from Dick Higgins, orchestral chimes. He was one of the Fluxus artists. This is my favorite keyboard I found at a thrift store in Baltimore 20 years ago. It's called the Rap Man. And I don't have anything hooked up to it, but it has a line in, and it has a vocoder on it, so you can run anything, like play a CD into it or something, play some sound, and then use the vocoder to change the instrumentation and put it on around. First, here's the Pond Station.
7: We just saw the pond.
8: I'm not sure it's going to... Oh, no, the hum is from something else. Oh, I know what time it's from. There's the Pond Station. Okay. And then I'll add the Weather Warlock.

0: German.
1: That was a weird, huh? And there's an outside microphone too. This really gets used more than anything else, that stuff, because you can't see on the radio, but it's right there on the second mixer next to our console. And so we do our weather reports with the weather radio and the outside microphone and the microphones in the bottom of the pond. Especially when it's raining or snowing, all that sounds much more interesting. The pond station sounds sort of like a space science fiction soundtrack when there's rain coming down on the outside. And you can also hear when a plane goes overhead, the sound travels really well through water.
2: Oh, wow.
1: You know, there's hydrophones in the Pacific Ocean that pick up earthquakes and landfalls from miles and miles away. Russia and the United States spy on each other with hydrophones in the to see if they're listen for their submarines from far, far away and things like that. So if a plane flies overhead, you can hear it through the water in the pond station. Or if I'm mowing the lawn near the pond, you can hear it through the pond station. Zach Poff, the artist that created it, he says, "Oh, I can tell when you're mowing the lawn because he listens all the time." And so that's all available on the website. I think we made most of our other sounds. There's turntables, cassette player, CD players, the traditional things you see in a radio studio. There's also let's turn on the shortwave radios.
2: So you really can play the studio here.
1: Yes, that is exactly the idea. It's the play of the studio. Now there's shortwave radios. There's regular radios. So yes, you're meant to be able to pull in any kind of sound that you can think of. The drum machine isn't plugged in at the moment, but that's also here. We try to, as often as possible, have like four or five different people come in, and somebody can be back there at the chime, someone can be at the keyboard, someone can be playing the shortwave radios, someone can be playing all the Foley instruments or the air organ, and someone can be playing the weather warlock and the pond station and things.
2: Yeah, it's so much fun. So a big part of what you do is transmission arts, and some of our listeners might not know what that is. Could you explain what transmission art is?
1: Well, again, radio art is probably the term that more people think of, but we use the term transmission art because radio people think of as just FM or AM, but really radio is television, it's your cell phone. They're all using radio waves, the baby monitor. So we've made transmission art as a term to encompass all those other things, because we work with artists that use baby monitors, that use cell phones in their work, that use Faraday cages that block transmission, that use light waves. There's visual artists that we work with. It's just a broader term for radio art and using the radio waves in artistic practice.
2: I'm a bit overwhelmed by everything, but could you tell me how the AM station is broadcasting and what the content of that station is?
1: 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The standing wave radio airs on WGXC on all day Saturday and between midnight and 6 a.m. So we are radio art overnights and on Saturdays. So the two feeds are simultaneous at that point on both AM and FM. It also, I think actually right now, it's not broadcasting standing wave radio. It's broadcasting Dan Tapper's work. He's the artist in residence here. And so it's another tool for residency artists to use. Like our first residents this season were from France, Dinah Bird and John Philippe. And they they performed around the M49. It's an old local fire department's radio truck at where the AM transmitter is, and they fed some of their performance into the AM transmitter and then had radios spread around their performance area and then made other sounds, and so it became a part of their orchestra, the AM transmitter that day.
2: And so is it, it's a low power kind of transmitter, so you're only hearing the AM in a short distance, correct?
1: You guys did the camp radio story with Dan Braverman. It's actually Dan Braverman set it up, and it is a camp radio AM radio.
2: Yes. No way, wow. Yes. Maybe can you give me some backstory? Let's go way back as to how you ended up here at Wave Farm, because I know you were doing similar work in Brooklyn.
1: You want me to give you the speedy history? I started in Tampa, Florida with radio in 1994. My friends and I were in a neighborhood called Ybor City, and I had a record store, there was a bookstore, used clothing store, and we had we put on DIY concerts and such back in the day. Hip-hop shows and punk rock shows and shows that couldn't get put on in any normal venue because they wouldn't take a chance on that sort of thing. And the neighborhood went from, I think something like, and this is literally true, I'm not making up these numbers, from having like 3 or 5 bars to having 150 bars in an 18-month period. It was because of number of weird factors. The gentrification was just on a hyper scale, and so we were basically getting moved out of our neighborhood because of these, you know, rents going up, and bars can pay much more in rent than a used record store, so we were thinking of, like, how can we create a space that's immune from these things, a virtual space. And one of our friends in our circle was a former, he was in the Navy, and he did radio signal work for the Navy, and he took an old, some kind of old naval or army radio and turned it into an FM transmitter. And it was the first time he built it. He wasn't that great at it at first. And so the few times a year in Florida where it would get cold, you know, because the walls in Florida are not thick like up here, for when it gets cold, because it only gets cold like a 1 weekend or two. But the transmitter would, it would move from, it was on 87.7, and it would move from 87.7 to like 88.1 or something, or 87.5. It would shift when it got cold, because it wasn't that robust at first. But at the time, there were all these other groups in Tampa. We didn't know at first, but at one point, I left New York City before this happened, but there was a meeting in a church of 7 different local pirate radio stations in Tampa. One was run by the cousin of the boxer Hector Macho Camacho. One was, there were a couple other church stations. There was a libertarian or pre-Tea Party. This was 1994, 95. The time I'm talking about was 1996 or 97, I think. This pre-Tea Party, very super right-wing guy, Lonnie Cobris, and a third station was run by Doug Brewer, who built transmitters and sold them around the country, like Stephen Dunifer at the time, but not as he was more right-wing, and he did a station called the Party Pirate. It was one of the only stations in the country that I know of, pirate stations, that made the Arbitron ratings. And after it made the Arbitron ratings and he was selling these transmitters across the country, the Wall Street Journal did a front page story about him with, you know how the Wall Street Journal does those little artist sketches? There's a little artist sketch of Doug Brewer on the cover of the Wall Street Journal. And 2 or 3 weeks later, the Tampa FCC office, which I believe has the record for busting more pirate stations than any other in the country, came with SWAT teams on 87X, the Party Pirate, and Lonnie Cobris' station. I have an interview with him where Lonnie Cobris talks about how they came at 6 in the morning, banged on his door, dragged him out of the house, and put him in a foreign-made car, a non-police car. And that was he was really upset that they put him in a foreign-made car, like a Toyota or something. So I had moved to New York by the time that the three stations, the SWAT teams came, and about the time that the SWAT teams, right before the SWAT teams came, we got our own station up on the air in New York City. I famously tell people that Rupert Murdoch paid for our station, Free 103.9, because I wrote for the New York Post. I had a music column there for a short time. So Rupert Murdoch paid for our pirate transmitter. And we had a space right next to the Williamsburg Bridge in Brooklyn. But we also, and we started with one transmitter on 103.9 FM, but we started accumulating other transmitters, either from gifts or building them or whatnot. And we would lend out the transmitters for like a weekend at a time to different groups who were having a party or an event or a meeting or whatever. We recorded everything onto VHS tape. You could make 8-hour VHS recordings, just audio. And so we would record everything onto 8-hour VHS audio tapes. And so when we lent out the transmitters, we would give them a VCR and a stack of 8-hour tapes so that when they went to sleep at night, they could keep the transmitter on by playing reruns. Our strategy was just to put up flyers on the telephone poles of where we believed the signal would get, how far, you know, depending on how high we could get the antenna up, or, you know, compared to the other buildings in the neighborhood, is how far you could go. That's how we would get listeners that way. We never, as far as we know, we never got a visit from the FCC. We got visits, though, from other pirates. One day we were having a yard sale broadcast, a stoop sale on the sidewalk, and this guy comes up on his bike, and he's like an older Hasidic Jewish man, and he's like, "You've got a pirate radio station, I've got a pirate radio station too." And he told us all the stories about how the more conservative Hasidic community was trying to shut him down because he would broadcast news from Israel that wasn't all pro-Israel, or it also took into account the Palestinians, and it was more of a fair-sided thing, so he was getting pushback from that. In New York City, there's only so many frequencies that you can use. I mean, we did events... later on, we would do these multi-transmitter events called tune-ins or radio 4x4s, where we'd use four or five different transmitters. The tune-in was the most famous. We did it at the Kitchen and some other New York art spaces, where we would have performers all playing. But if you came to the space, it was silent. And when you came to the door and paid your admission, you got a little handheld radio with headphones and a card that said that... Thurston Moore was playing on 88.1 at 8 p.m., and Scanner was playing on 88.7 at 9 p.m., and so there were six different performances at the same time going on different frequencies, and so instead of, it was meant to be a concert experience that when you go to a concert, everyone has basically the same experience. You're all standing forward looking at the performer and hearing the same thing. And this was meant to be a concert experience where everyone had exactly their own night. You could be listening to one of the five or six featured channels, or you could be listening to commercial radio, or you could be listening to the static in between the stations, whatever you wanted. There was one time during one of these tune-ins that this performer who called himself Donna Summer, his real name was Jason Forrest, but he was a mashup artist and a DJ kind of person, and he did the trick the DJs do where you take the headphones out of the headphone jack and plug them into the input jack, and then they use them as a microphone. So he spoke into his headphones and said, "Anybody who's listening to me, raise your hand." And so about, you know, a third of the hands in the audience went up. And the rest of the people all looked around like, "Why are you raising your hands?" Because they were listening to something else. So
0: 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I'm Paul Riesmandel. 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Tom picks up the story of Wave Farm's evolution, explaining how their present-day Hudson Valley environs differ from their earlier home in Brooklyn.
1: We we only knew about 4 or 5 or 6 at the most frequencies that you could use in New York City because the dial is so busy. And it's the biggest difference from our days as a pirate in New York City and our days as a nonprofit up here. The dial is just radically different up here. There's much more open space. There's much more static in between stations, and there's not as much station crowding.
2: Okay. And so when did you move up here?
1: That was 2004, and we kept doing things in New York City at the Ontological Theater and other places in New York City. And we still have partnerships with these different venues in New York City that broadcast. But we moved up here in 2004, and the idea was to create an artist residency program and to be able to do other things. We didn't dream about getting an FM license as a former pirate, but I think it was 2007 when the word went out that they were going to have a full power non-commercial educational licenses were going to be available, and so we applied in that window. I think the deadline was 2008, and we beat the competition because we were the only local applicant, and it took us until 2011 to raise all the money to get the radio station on the air. So we're a full power 3,300-watt station. And the irony, you know, of course, is that when they passed the low-power FM bill, that we worked, we lobbied, went to D.C. and worked to get the low-power FM bill, but they put that part in it that you couldn't get a low-power FM station if you were a former pirate, but we're totally allowed to get a full-power license.
2: Could you tell me a little bit, I know there's an artist in residence right now, can you tell me a little bit about what his project has been this week?
1: His project is a lot with VLF or very low frequencies, and he's creating installations around the seven planets in our solar system, and doing these kind of metaphorical broadcasts about each of the planets, and using a lot of the NASA VLF recordings that are available, and he's also has his own VLF out there picking up, you know, this VLF is basically the very low frequencies that pick up the sounds that the planets broadcast themselves from their magnetic fields.
2: Wow. And remind me his name again.
1: Dan Tapper.
2: Dan Tapper.
1: He lives in Toronto. He's formerly from England. The first artists that we had this year were from Paris. Other artists so far was Molly Bendel was from Baltimore. She's I think 23 or 24, a younger artist just getting started. So we work with artists that are just getting started in the media art and radio art fields, and then more established artists that have been around forever. And also we work with some sound and noise artists that are known more for other things, but then they apply to do something in radio. Aaron Dillaway is a noise artist that's coming later in the season. And Quintron from New Orleans did the Weather Warlock, but he's known more for his indie rock kind of performances, I guess. So we really have all different kinds. David Gorin, that we were talking about before, has been an artist in residency before. Scanner from England, all kinds of different people. We've tried to set it up as open-ended as possible so artists can do what they want. We're not trying to suggest what they might want to do. Like the artists in residence, you know, we try to make sure they know that every night at midnight they could do a radio show while they're here. And like Dan Tapper, the current artist, he's been doing these audio diaries of what he's been working on that have been between 5 and 15 minutes, basically. But, you know, some people do radio plays, some people do, you know, kind of fictional War of the Worlds kind of broadcasts. Some people just play music and do something totally different than their artistic practice that they're working on all weekend. It's sort of a break, and we really like that the late night radio thing, the whispering secrets into the air with people having transistor radios under their pillow. I mean, the question I always ask of our guests is, how did you get in interested in radio for the first time? And I always, when I turn tell my story, is I grew up listening to, in Baltimore, or outside of Baltimore, listening to WFBR and listening to Baltimore Oriole games at night. And then the morning DJ was, I'm forgetting his name. He was a kind of famous one of those morning, pre-Howard Stern kind of morning jokester, but did a lot of cutting up stuff in like the style of Dickie Goodman, the who was the guy in the late 50s and 60s did those space parodies about aliens attacking, cut up with pop music songs like The Answer, sort of like the Seth Meyers question and answer thing with Sarah Sanders, but with aliens, and then the answers would come from pop songs. So I grew up listening with a transistor radio under my pillow, and so we like to let artists give a new generation of radio listeners a chance to hear some radio magic after dark, and on Saturdays during the day, too.
2: So that's reminding me, so when we were walking through the property, there were radios everywhere, and I think my daughter was saying something about that would be really spooky at night.
1: The phasing is kind of weird, that they're all picking up a signal at the same time, but the way that they're placed in different, it gives this really spooky quality to it. Yes, she picked right up on that. It's meant to be a kind of a lore, the Greek myth, the sound is supposed to lure you up the path to the next sound, which is kind of a spooky explanation, too.
2: How many radios are out there?
1: Today there's probably 10 or 15, but it depends on how long I have to get them together, and how many are working, and how many have got left in the rain and don't work anymore, or we have to dry them out, and they often come back after they've been left in the rain. Radios are pretty tough.
3: So this is broadcasting the AM station, so this is part of Dan's project here. But it was almost like triggered as if, like,
4: I will persevere. I will persevere through this sickness. To bring you news every 87 days as my orbit completes. Darkness is the trap in the shell of the heart. A messenger ready to break free and live by their own law.
2: It's perched in that tree.
5: It'd be creepy at night.
3: 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But he hasn't done it yet.
0: 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I'm Paul Reese-Mandel, and this is Radio Survivor. Hey, do you want to follow up on the many bits of radio history and arcana discussed on today's show? 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This one is episode number 151. Next, we're going to hear from one of Wave Farm's artists in residence, responsible for the weather warlock you've heard about. Radio Survivor's Eric Klein called up the musician Quintron to learn more.

0: I've been building analog synths for some number of years now, for all 20 or more years, and have always really enjoyed working with strange new ways to filter the sounds in the circuits, as opposed to twisting knobs or pressing buttons. All you're doing is varying voltage and constricting it and switching things in different ways, and you can certainly find ways to do that with the kinetic energy that is the weather, which is happening all the time and changing all the time. And wind is one of the greatest gifts of kinetic energy that we have. So I've built these sensors, a set of sensors that attaches to a pole outside, and it's wired to the synth the sounds that are being generated are in the brains of it inside. And there is a set of two wind speed anemometers that are filtering two notes in the cord. And then there is a sky sensor, a sunrise and sunset sensor, or a gloomy day sensor, a moon sensor. And there is a rain sensor, but it would work with snow or dew or moisture. And then there is a temperature sensor. And in the future, there will be things like barometric pressure and other parameters. But I'm up to just those five now.
1: And so it's droning in a, and it's changing with the weather.
0: People often say that the weather is making the sound, and that's really inaccurate statement. That really the sounds are being generated. I've built a synth that generates an F major chordal drone, or you can shift it to different chords, but the one I'm really into right now is F major. So you've got the root, third, the fifth, and the high octave, and those four notes are being pushed and pulled and massaged and filtered through various classic analog circuitry by changes in the different components of the weather. That's the nutshell explanation of what's happening.
1: Yeah, beautiful. And so let's, you can build this thing and enjoy it yourself. other people could do this, but you've essentially also turned it into a web stream, an online radio station. Is that right?
0: Yeah. The real importance of this project and the epiphany that I've had this idea forever, and I've been kind of working on it forever. And I did a big residency, my first one ever, art residency in Captiva, Florida. It was a Robert Rauschenberg residency, and I went there to work on this weather synth. I knew what I was going to do, and I had the circuits, and I had all the pieces to build. And then as I began doing it, I realized my first thought was like, how can I make this smaller and cheap and manufacture it for people to buy, to, you know,

0: all the time, constantly changing forever. And then I can make the ultimate deluxe one, and I can don't have to cut any corners, and I can do the craziest circuits I want and add the wildest, you know, additions. And it just is part of this kind of shared project. And that was really, that kind of changed a lot of my thinking about everything, that idea to make it public and free and streaming. And that is available to us now for fairly cheap. You know, I pay maybe $30 a month for somebody else to host it.
1: Mm-hmm. And that's available for listeners to hear at this very moment at weatherfortheblind.org.
0: At this very moment at weatherfortheblind.org. And sometimes the stream goes down, sometimes the power goes out in New Orleans, sometimes I need to move the instrument from here to there, whatever. So, but on the site is also an archive of some choice, you know, hour, 2 hour long pieces of music that this instrument has made for you to listen to.

0: Yeah. And I like this. So you're telling me how, it was kind of an epiphany is like how I'll describe it, right? Because it's so obvious to put it on as a stream so people can hear it all the time instead of making one for everybody, you just make one stream for everybody. And now I can turn on New Orleans weather whenever I choose. Like, but so what did that add to the piece now that it's
1: Well, what it
0: streamable?
1: did for me was it really connected me with a whole community of people because mostly, and I'm a musician by trade. I tour as a musician and I've built other synthesizers and sold them for years and years. It's kind of been my living. And my audience has been other synth nerds and builders and, rock and roll fans and, a joyous, lovely, hermetic cult of family that I'm not I don't disparage at all, but what the opening this up as kind of a for everyone free 24/7 streaming service that was just a constant kind of healthy, peaceful drone. I started getting emails from healthcare professionals. I've done lots and lots of interviews with sight impaired publications and radio stations, and it's being used in some end of life hospice care facilities, and people have been talking to me about just mental health benefits, and I don't know, like it opened up my world to a whole bunch of people and communities of people that I otherwise wouldn't cross paths with. And it gets your mind thinking in different ways, and it's been kind of the best thing I've ever accidentally stumbled on because of that, really.

0: We're on the line with Quintron, a musician, an instrument builder, and specifically a synthesizer builder, a synth builder, and we're talking about your Weather for the Blind project, the Weather Warlock, right?
1: The instrument, it's sort of confusing. The instrument I call the Weather Warlock. The site where you can hear it is weatherfortheblind.org.
0: And it's a synthesizer that is controlled by the weather.
1: Yes.
0: And because you put it on the internet and it's a live stream 24/7, unless the power goes out, it's become transmission art. And I wonder how did it get connected then to I found out about the project via Wavefarm, the transmission art institution there in upstate New York, linked to a community radio station. And how did they get it?
1: They commissioned an instrument from me, which I'm still doing. I'm building them on commission for different people and tailoring

0: to the environment, the climate, the budget of whoever, you know, is wanting one. But as you know, they're doing really, really cool stuff up there, and they have an actual live FM station that they're hooked up with, and they've got a 24/7 online, really just total weirdo radio thing going on. Mm-hmm. And so they commissioned an instrument, and I went and lived there for 2 weeks and built one tailored to upstate New York. And they have it in their DJ booth, in their radio studio. Okay. So it's kind of like I just went and visited them after, I guess they've had it for about a year and a half or something. And they said that it's, they love it, having it in the studio, because it's the ultimate solution to, oh my God, I haven't found my next record yet, or I'm behind on this or that. It is the greatest filler music of all time. Yeah. Because it's playing itself and it's always different, and they've got a knob just for that. And it's just like, whoop, you don't have enough time to flip that piece of Weather Warlock in there. And you can kind of tweak it and play it along. It's great. It's wonderful glue to adhere between different music genres or talk and music or whatever. So that's what they have ended up using it for. It's like right next to the DJ microphone in their studio.
1: That's really wonderful, because it's been a long time since I've been at a board on a live radio program, but I still to this day will have anxiety dreams about

going on at the FCC here as we have the transition from the Trump to Biden administrations. Even though current Chairman Pai is on his way out, he still has scheduled a meeting for early January. There is a brand new commissioner, Republican, appointed by President Trump and confirmed by the Senate, Nathan Symington, who is kind of a radical agenda, especially when it comes to regulating online speech. So even though, you know, we should be seeing a new commissioner, a new head of the FCC appointed by President-elect Biden, you know, it takes the Senate to kind of cooperate. So there's a lot that might happen in the next month or so. So you'll definitely want to go back to episode number 277, which just recently posted.

0: Beginning March 23rd, the E.P. Foster Library in downtown Ventura will temporarily close for a major renovation that will create a modern, more accessible space with upgraded technology and a brand new heating and cooling system. Construction is expected to be completed by fall 2027. During the closure, library services will continue throughout Ventura. 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

0: 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Ladies and gentlemen, your producer, Mr. William Keeley.
1: Greetings from Hollywood, ladies and gentlemen. Perhaps the most ruthless tyrant in the world is time, the inevitable passage of hours that acts like a whip throughout our daily life. And nowhere does time appear more pitiless than in tonight's play, RKO's screen thriller, Deadline at Dawn, in which three people have just half a dozen hours to solve a baffling mystery and clear themselves of death's intimidating shadow. Starred in our cast is a player it's been my privilege to direct in several of her many successful pictures, the talented and charming Joan Blondell. Co-starred with Joan from the original screen cast are Paul Lucas, recent Academy Award winner, and Bill Williams, for whom this picture was the first of what I am sure will be many starring roles. Our curtain rises on Act One. New York City on a steaming August night. In a cheap apartment on the east side, a hard-faced girl named Edna Bartelli has just received a caller.
2: Well, well, it's my dear ex-husband, the celebrated pianist.
3: Hello, Edna.
2: Are you sleepy?
3: Give me my money, Edna. I'm in a hurry.
2: Think it'll rain and cool off? Even your carnation's wilted.
3: Don't fool around, Edna, my money.
2: If you weren't blind, you could see that I'm getting it. What are you going to do with all this? It's gone. The money's gone.
3: I said don't fool around. I'm not in the mood.
2: That kid. It must have been that kid.
3: You owe me $1,400 and I need it.
2: A sailor took it. He must have. He was here tonight. All my cash.

0: some checks, too. Edna. Didn't you hear what I said? I've been cleaned out.
1: You'll never change, Edna. I loved you very much, but you're bad.
0: Get out!
1: I'm just too tired to think anymore.
0: You'll be the sorriest character in New York if you don't get out of here. I don't think your heart could stand another visit from my brother. Do you hear me?
1: Yes, I hear you, Edna. A sailor took your money. I hear you.

0: Would you care to dance with me, miss?
1: I'm tired, sailor boy.
0: I've got a whole string of tickets.
1: Okay, come on, Admiral. Waltz me around. The dime a dance in this high-class institution, but don't get any ideas.
0: Well, thanks. Thanks a lot. Do you think it might rain and cool off?
1: Such things have been known to happen.
0: What did you want to do, miss, when you were 12 years old?
1: Marry John Barrymore. Look, do we have to talk? What are you, an author or something?
0: Oh, no. You know, in the service, they give us salt pills in hot weather like this.
1: What for?
0: They say it balances up the system.
1: What system?
0: I don't know. I guess I need some food to settle my stomach. I don't feel very good. You don't suppose you could...
1: Walk out of here with you?
0: Well, it's kind of late, and I was thinking maybe you'd like...
1: I'd like to sit down. I'd like to get into a chair and never move for 6 months. Wait a minute, Admiral. I'll speak to the manager.
0: You must think I'm a terrible sort of person, Miss Goff.
1: Frankly, I can't figure out what I think about you, sailor.
0: Well, I mean about inviting you out for a sandwich and then coming up here to your apartment instead.
1: Now, look, I said this would be better than a hot, smelly restaurant. And you said you wouldn't misunderstand.
0: I don't misunderstand.
1: Good. So you finished eating. Is your system balanced now?
0: Oh, I'm losing respect for myself, and that's the truth. I don't have any confidence in myself, not for anything. Gosh, here we are getting blue this hour of the night.
1: I'm just tired.
0: Oh, it didn't occur to me to look at the time. Non-compos mentis, that's me, all right. Are you unhappy too, Miss Goff?
1: Now, what could possibly have given you that idea? Say goodnight, sailor boy, and drop in again at the jungle sometime.
0: That's very nice of you, but my pass is up, and I'm leaving on the 6 o'clock bus. I'm very proud to wear this uniform, Miss Goff.
1: Well, why not?
0: That's what worries me. I'm sure they'll nab me before I get back to Norfolk.
1: Norfolk? Is that where you're taking the 6 o'clock bus to? I was born in Norfolk.
0: You were?
1: Yes, yes, I was. All right, sailor. What's your problem, a girl?
0: No.
1: Look, would you do something for me? See my mother in Norfolk. You saw me in a show, tell her, in a good leading part, dancing and singing. Say I looked happy and I said I'd be home for a visit soon.
0: That wouldn't be telling the truth, would it?
1: Oh, I suppose you'd like to tell her I'm a dance hall girl. That I'm ashamed to go home. Is that what you'd like to tell an old lady? An old lady with one daughter and a son, a belly gunner, and a plane somewhere over Japan.
0: Just a minute,
1: Miss
0: Goff.
1: You get out here or do I throw you out?
0: Look, Well, I've got a lot of money here. $1,400. It's no good to me. You can have it if you'll go back and surprise your mother.
1: Where'd you get money like that?
0: I took it.
1: You stole the money?
0: I did and I didn't. She made me so mad I didn't know what I was doing.
1: Are you always like this, or does it happen when the thermometer hits 100? Who made you so mad? Who?
0: This woman, Edna Bartelli. She and her brother run this restaurant. I went in there to eat about 6 o'clock, I guess. He comes over, the brother, and asks me if I like to play cards. We played for about an hour. He was cheating like a skunk. He won all my money.
1: If he was cheating, why'd you stop him?
0: I was too embarrassed. And all the time they were feeding me drinks. And then the sister asked, would I go home and fix a radio? That's my rating in the Navy, radio man. Well, I fixed the radio, but I don't know what happened then. I guess I blacked out.
1: Passed out?
0: It was the heat and that awful wine, I guess. Anyway, when I came to, I called to her. I thought it was only fair she'd pay me for fixing the radio. Her brother had all my money and, well, she wouldn't answer me.
1: Why not?
0: I don't know. She was in her room. Maybe she was asleep. And, well, that's all I can remember.
1: Until when?
0: Until about an hour ago, maybe. I found myself walking on the street. I reached for a cigarette and I found this. This money in my pocket.
1: $1,400, huh? And some checks. Well, what's wrong with going back and returning it?
0: Supposing I'm caught. Don't you see what I must have done in this uniform? I wonder if you'd help me, Miss Goff. All you'd have to
1: no.
0: do is... If you just wait downstairs
1: no,
0: while I...
1: No, I say not.
0: I stole this money. I must have. And I should go to jail. Don't you see, Miss Goff? Suppose I was your brother, the belly gunner. Suppose
1: oh,
0: he had
1: what
0: done...
1: a guy.
0: You mean you'll help me?
1: I don't know what I mean. But we'll talk about it on the way to Sleeping Beauty's house.
0: You can wait here by the stairs there, Miss Goff.
1: Call me June. It rhymes with moon.
0: I won't be a minute. If the door's locked, I'll slip the money under the door. I'll be right back.
1: I ought to have my head examined.
2: You've
0: been very kind, Miss
1: Goff. It took you long enough.
0: Look, I won't need your help anymore. You can go on home.
1: Did you put the money back?
0: No, I went in and the woman is dead. Miss Goff, you should.
1: Turn on the light. Who did it, you?
0: You think I'd do a thing like this?
1: Didn't you?
0: Miss Goff, please believe me. Someone has to believe
1: me. Oh, sure, sure, of course. Why not? Pull down those shades.
0: Should I turn off the lights?
1: No. What did you want to be when you were 12 years old, Boob McNutt? Well, can't be suicide. There's no weapon. Strangled?
0: Yes, that's how it looks. Strangled. That man, he's calling us.
1: Shh, quiet.
0: What if he should come up here?
1: Relax. He's walking away now.
0: Should I call the police? Should I?
1: It's your problem, sailor.
0: But you're much smarter. Tell me what to do.
1: Cut and run now. Get on your bus.
0: But I don't want him to say I ran away. I thought if we looked around the room, maybe we could...
1: Don't say we. What do you think people do? Leave clues around?
0: Why are you so mad all the
1: time? Oh, because this weather brings me to a boil. Because you're such a helpless baby. Clues. All right, here's a clue. Mentholated cigarettes used by millions. Or this dead white carnation. Or a lipstick. You want a clue? This isn't her lipstick. It belongs to a blonde.
0: But a man did it. Because a woman wouldn't strangle someone. And it wasn't robbery. All her jewelry is still on her.
1: This is the biggest city in the world, and it's no use. I guess you're it. Is this her key on the mantle?
0: Yes, I saw her put it there. You're not going. You were going to leave, and now you've changed your mind. Why?
1: Don't you see this is hopeless? Why not admit it? It's not my problem? All right, then it is my problem. My brother's a belly gunner. But how? Do what? Tell me, what are we going to do?
0: Let's go downstairs. Outside.
1: Well, take the key.
0: All right. I'll take the key.
1: We're downstairs now on the sidewalk. Concentrate.
0: On what?
1: Suppose you were the man who did it. You just come downstairs. What do you do now? Where do you go?
0: I guess I'd go this way. Anywhere away from the police station over there.
1: Would you keep walking? Try to get a cab, a subway?
0: I don't know. What's that on the corner?
1: An orangeade stand.
0: I think that's what I'd do. I'd get an orangeade, because my throat's so dry.
1: That's what we'll do, get an orangeade.
0: Like that. Here. I'm not thirsty, June.
1: Neither am I.
0: Then let's leave him.
1: Wait a minute. That's exactly what a certain party might do. Mister.
2: Yeah?
1: Would you settle a bet for me? My boyfriend just bet me we were the first ones who ever ordered two orangeades and then walked away without even touching them.
2: Yeah, it happens 6 times a day. People get things on their minds in this break. Why, just an hour ago, a woman ordered an orangeade and left it. A beautiful blonde. Boy, I nearly fell over when she stepped into the cab. Beautiful and lame.
1: Lame? How lame?
2: Just enough to make you want to treat her like your sister.
1: Oh, thanks.
2: Stopping again, huh? And next time, don't drink our grape ale.
1: She stepped into a cab, a beautiful blonde lame. Is it worth a try, sailor?
0: Whatever you say.
1: I think it might be worth it. Hey, cabbie.
3: Where to, lady?
1: Wait a minute. Is this your regular stand?
3: That's right, lady.
1: My sister walked out on me about an hour ago. Did you happen to drive her somewhere? A blonde. She limped a little.
3: Oh, that one. Don't she know life's too short for crying?
1: Where'd you take her, philosopher?
3: Downtown, 11th Street. Drive you down there?
1: I don't know yet. It's Bughouse, sailor. But it might be worth a try.
0: Then we'll go.
1: No, not we, me. I can handle a woman better than you can.
0: Will you be back, June?
1: That's a chance you'll have to take.
0: Thanks, anyway. Be careful.

0: That's it, lady. Where those people are sitting on the steps. Too hot to sleep, even.
1: Wait here. You want something, lady?
2: Yes, I'm looking for
3: we don't have no rooms.
2: Well, I'm just looking for a friend of mine. She's blonde and she limps.
3: If she's a friend of yours, you should know where she lives.
2: Well, she told me her number, but it slipped my mind.
1: She probably means Mrs. Robinson, Harry.
2: Yes, Mrs. Robinson.
3: Next house,
2: thank you. Oh, thank you very much.
4: Who is it?
2: Is Mrs. Robinson at home, please?
4: Oh, you got the wrong door. Robinson's the end of the hall.
2: I'm terribly sorry.
4: You're sorry. I finally get to sleep and you're sorry.
5: I asked you a simple question, Helen. Where were you?
6: Well, I told you. I went uptown and took in a movie. Oh, please, you'll wake the baby up.
5: The baby? How about you leaving her here alone for 2-3 hours?
6: Well, Mrs. Daniels kept an eye on her. Don't I try to be a good wife?
5: Maybe your best isn't good enough, Helen.
6: Oh, I can't stand this. I can't. I'm going out, Jerry.
5: Where are you going?
6: Downstairs. I'll sit on the stoop and try to cool off.
2: Just a minute, Mrs. Robinson. What do you want? Just a few words. I think I'll join you on the stoop. Sit down. Stop acting so nervous.
6: Would you mind telling
2: me? I don't know where you were tonight. I mean, I do know where you were, Mrs. Robinson.
6: Where was I?
2: You left your lipstick there. It was on the floor. Among other things.
6: I don't know you. What are you trying to tell me?
2: You took a cab from the corner of 51st Street in Lexington.
6: Did I?
2: Yes.
6: You get out of this place and leave me alone.
7: Helen! Helen, are you down there?
2: Do you want him to know?
6: Oh, no.
2: Then sit down and behave yourself.
7: I got my eye on you, Helen.
2: You're going back uptown, Mrs. Robinson, with me.
6: I don't know what you're talking about.
2: Oh, no? Is that why you're acting so nervous? You don't know what you're saying? You know as well as I do that Edna Bartelli is dead.
6: I don't know who Edna Bartelli is. I went to a party with another man. I don't want my husband to find out. Please, he mustn't find out.
2: What party? Where?
6: Near where you said. Oh, please.
2: All right. Maybe I made a mistake. But don't leave the house tonight. Unless you want the police at your door.
6: No, I won't. I won't leave. I won't.

0: pull that fur train off?
1: Jerry. Jerry, she's been killed. Edna Bartelli's been killed.
0: And you said you took in a movie.
1: And you? Jerry, where were you tonight until 1 o'clock?
2: Almost an hour has gone by. On the dark, deserted corner, still in sight of Edna Bartelli's house, the bewildered young Sarah lingers in despair, unaware of the taxicab parked in the shadows at the opposite curb.
3: What's the matter, son? In trouble?
4: Huh? Who are you?
3: Just a taxi driver. I've been watching you. What's the matter?
4: It's personal.
3: Everyone has troubles. You're broke, maybe?
4: Maybe.
3: Well, sorry I asked. Forget it. Where are you going?
4: I live just down here.
3: Across from the police station?
4: Yes. Any objections?
3: I think maybe it's a good idea that you do get off the street.
4: I think maybe it's a good idea you mind your own business.
3: Well, I agree, young man. I just felt like talking to somebody. Good night.
4: Good night. She said she might come back. A chance I'd had to take. I'll have to wait up there. There's no other place. No other place. Who's that?
5: Alice.
4: Oh, June.
5: I say, if you hear a peculiar noise, it's my skin creeping. Anything happened while I was gone?
4: Nothing.
5: I didn't have any luck either. I thought for a minute I might have, but I didn't. Turn on the light. You look unhappy, fella.
4: All I know is sooner or later I'm walking across the street and into that police station. As soon as I can't stand it anymore. But you came back. You didn't have to, but you did.
5: Didn't you kill her, Alex?
4: No, I didn't. I know I...
5: Who is it?
3: Cab driver. Is the sailor boy in there?
4: I was talking to him on the street.
5: What'd you tell him?
4: Nothing.
5: Come in.
3: I heard your voices at the door.
5: You must have been listening.
3: As close as I could put my ear. My name is Huffman. Gus Huffman.
4: This is Miss Bartelli. Why were you listening?
3: Because you seem to be in trouble. I thought I could help.
5: Take 100% for trying, Mr. Huffman, and say goodnight.
3: Now, just between us, your name is not Miss Bartelli.
5: No, I'm not Miss Bartelli. Miss Bartelli is dead in the next room.
3: Oh. I'm very sorry to hear that. Excuse me, I had no idea that...
4: You don't understand. She's been murdered.
3: Say, am I too presumptuous to ask if you've informed the police?
4: It's more complicated than that.
3: Well, I'm willing to listen.
4: June?
5: Well, go ahead.
4: Well, my name is Alex Winkler. About 6 o'clock tonight, last night, I went into that restaurant down there. I don't know why, but for some reason... Until you came in just now.
3: I see. Oh, Miss Gupp, what are you doing?
5: I just dropped this perfume bottle on a dressing table. Dark mystery. Very expensive.
3: And what did you do after you visited the blonde downtown?
5: I came right back here. Now, what about those letters you just took out of the desk?
3: You've heard of blackmail? Well, quick glance tells me these letters probably were Miss Bartelli's most prized possession. But we are wasting time.
5: Why?
3: We have no actual clue to follow.
5: Is this check?
3: What check?
4: I told you, $1,400 and some checks.
5: This one is for $1,000. It's signed Lester Brady, but it's been returned from the bank, stamped no funds. Any suggestions?
3: Yes, that we get out of here. And the boy gets his bus.
4: I can't leave, but it's only fair for you and June to go away. It's getting so hopeless.
3: He's got a point, Miss Guff.
5: Well, I think we should try for that Lester Brady. Where's that phone?
4: There in the corner.
5: Maybe she's got a phone book with special numbers in it. Lester Brady's number, for instance.
3: Hey, there is a book here.
4: It's no use. I stole the money, didn't I? I was blank for a whole hour from 10 to 11. If I stole the money, I could have murdered her, too.
3: Using the psychology of an outsider, that's nonsense.
4: It's possible, isn't it?
5: I can be wrong. I can be wrong 4 times out of 5. But you're the wrongest guy I ever met.
3: You think he did it?
5: No, but he's such a baby.
3: Please, let's not raise our voices. We are not exactly mice, you know.
5: You still think you did it, Alex?
4: I don't know, and that's the truth.
3: All right, all right. June, find Mr. Brady's number.
5: Quiet.
4: Footsteps outside in the hall.
3: Turn out the light. Get behind those drapes.
6: Edna? Edna? Edna? Are you here?
3: Don't make a sound, madam.
5: Turn on the light. All right. Who are you?
6: I'm Mrs. Raymond.
5: Welcome to the city, Mrs. Raymond.
6: Where's Miss Bartelli? She's a friend of mine.
3: Friend of yours. So you walk in and try to steal her letters?
6: Oh, no, huh? No, you don't understand.
3: I read the letters. I do understand.
5: Were you here earlier tonight?
6: No, I wasn't. I... Edna. Oh, no.
3: Oh, yes, Mrs. Raymond. Your friend on the floor is dead. Now, suppose you tell us just what happened.
6: Suppose you tell me.
5: Gosh, she's got a gun.
6: Go on. Who are you? A detective?
3: Maybe.
6: I know a cab driver's badge when I see one.
4: You better put down that gun, lady.
6: Keep away, sailor.
4: Turn out the lights, Gus, and get down.
5: Alex.
4: Tripped over my own feet. I could have had her, but I tripped over my own feet.
5: We'll go after her. She's running loose.
3: Why? In her haste, she was unable to take these letters.
5: You mean she'll be back?
3: These letters are honey. They draw flies. And the town is full of flies. There is one across the street right now. No, don't look. But he's there, all right.
4: He's not a policeman, or he'd be up here.
3: The thing is to find out who he is.
5: But not next to the police station. Say, what happens, Gus, if you and I ride off in your cab? The human fly follows us, and Alex goes to see Brady about the check.
3: And if the fly follows us?
5: We stop and swat him. All right, Alex, get Mr. Brady on the phone.
4: I'm calling him now.
3: Well? No answer?
5: Don't hang up. Let it ring.
7: Hello?
4: He's there. He just answered.
7: Hello?
4: Mr. Brady?
7: Who is this?
4: I'm a sailor, Mr. Brady. I'd like to see you right away. It's very important.
7: What is this, a gag? What sailor?
4: I have a $1,000 check you'd be interested in. It says no funds.
7: Are you alone?
4: Yes.
7: All right, come right over. My address is...
4: It's in the phone book.
7: Room 1019. Bring the check with you.
5: Alex, don't give him the check except as a last resort.
3: And remember, speech was given to men to hide his thoughts. Good luck.
4: June. June, I'm almost glad in a way that this all happened.
5: Are you out of your mind?
4: I mean it. If it hadn't have happened, I wouldn't have
5: met... Oh, sure. Of course, why not?
4: Goodbye, June. We can meet back here if everything goes all right.
5: Goodbye, Sam.
3: June. Now, before we leave, I'm putting the letters in an envelope, see? I mail them to myself. If somebody should call for them tonight, we might have a potent weapon in our hands.
5: What's that?
3: Thunder. Things will start to cool off now.
5: Every minute brings Alex closer to his last hour of freedom, doesn't it?
3: We'll do the best we can.
5: He's such a baby, Gus.
3: Oh, yes. Now, when we get to the street, don't look around. Just keep hoping we'll be followed. My cab is just beyond the door.

0: in. Let me in. Master.
1: What do you want?
0: I'll only be a minute.
1: And I want you here. I'm expecting somebody any minute.
0: Would you prefer to read about it in the papers? Edna Bartelli's been killed.
1: What?
0: I've just come from there. She's lying dead on the floor. And I have an idea that you did it.
1: How can you say such a... Sit down there. Sit down.
0: You're not calling the police.
1: What, do you think I'm crazy? Finding out what Edna's brother knows about this. I'm calling Val Bartelli.
2: Is he following us, Gus? Is that other cab still behind us?
3: Yeah, he's there, all right. I'll stop now. There's a police boat at the corner. It will help intimidate him. Hang on, Joel.
4: All right, what's this all about?
5: Don't get tough. My fare asked me to follow you.
4: Who is your fare?
5: Ask him.
4: What are you following the lady for?
6: It is a mistake.
4: What do you mean it's a mistake? Come here, June. Following a helpless lady in the night. What kind of a... June, do you know this man?
6: Meaning no disrespect.
4: Get out of the cab, kind sir.
6: No, I won't.
4: Now, there's a police booth down there.
5: Now, look, Jack. How come you asked me to follow the lady?
4: June, you know him?
6: Meaning no disrespect. My admiration for his girlfriend.
2: Well, let him go, Gus.
6: No disrespect, you understand. I am Edward Hoenig. I am foreign-born, but since last month a citizen of your great country.
2: Come on, Gus.
4: All right, cabby. Take the American citizen home. Who was he, June, this Edward Hoenig?
2: Well, early tonight at the jungle, he bought a lot of tickets. Wouldn't let me go. He actually proposed to me on the dance floor.
4: June, you're crying.
2: I thought this chase would lead to something. What'll happen to Alex, the poor kid?
4: I don't know.
2: Well, but he can't take care of himself. Oh, Gus, it's so hot and I'm shaking. Thunderstorms always give me the shakes. Life in this crazy city gives me the shakes, too, but I pretend it doesn't. Where's the logic to it, where?
4: The storm clouds have passed us. They're over Jersey now. Statistics tell us we shall see the stars again.
2: The misery that walks around in this pretty, quiet night.
4: June. Now, the logic you're looking for... The logic is that there is no logic. The horror and terror you feel, my dear, comes from being alive. Die and there is no trouble. But live and you struggle. And at your age, I think it's beautiful to struggle for the human possibilities and not to say that I hate the sun because it doesn't light my cigarette. Now, you are so young, June. Love is waiting outside any door you open. Now, some people say love is a superstition. Dismiss those people, those Edna Bartellis, from your mind. They put poison bottle labels on the sweetest facts of life. Believe in love and in its possibilities the way I do at the age of 53.
7: Hey, what's wrong here?
4: Good morning, officer.
7: This man bothering you, lady?
2: In 4 years, officer. He's the only man in New York who hasn't.
7: Get going, Hackie. This is no place to park.
4: The man is right, June. Time to go. Get going.
2: Yes. Maybe he'll be back by now, Alex.
1: Come in, Val. Come in.
8: All right, Brady. What's on your mind?
1: Now, let's face it, Val. You and I are partners in a $50,000 investment. But if my show doesn't open up on Tuesday, all you own is a piece of dirt.
8: Why won't the show open up on Tuesday? And who is this twist here?
1: You know Mrs. Raymond, don't you? Her husband's pledged to put up the extra 10 G's we need. But if he finds out that his wife and I are friends, we're ruined.
0: So you see, Mr. Bartelli...
8: If she cut off her head, she'd be very pretty. But why should her husband find out?
1: Because your sister Edna has some letters that she wrote to me. And your sister says she'll show him the Nan's husband. Unless she gets a piece of the show herself.
8: Yeah. I happen to know you tried to buy those letters back from Edna. But you give her a bum check. Why shouldn't she get sore?
1: Well, I don't know how to tell you this. But we gotta get those letters. Right now. Your sister's lying dead in her room.
8: Take it easy.
0: It's true. I just came
8: from... Shut your mouth, you hear me? Brady.
1: Val, I swear my mother's life. I didn't do it.
8: Oh, damn it. Her?
1: Oh, when she walked in, they tried to hold her up. A sailor and a cabbie and a dame.
8: Who are they? What were their names? You!
0: I don't know their names.
1: Look, the sailor's coming here. He's... Val. It's him now.
8: In the other room. Come along, you.
1: Mr. Brady? Come in. All right, sailor. Where's that check? Put it on the table.
9: I may. Later.
1: Oh. You want to be paid first, is that it? They could put you behind bars for a trick like this.
9: In some states, they put you behind bars for passing bad checks.
1: Why, you little... Where'd you find that check?
9: In a cab.
8: He said, where did you find that check?
9: Who is it?
1: Oh.
8: Shut the transom, Brady, so it don't rain in.
9: Mr. Bartelli.
8: Didn't you go home with my sister tonight?
9: Yeah, she wanted me to fix the radio.
8: You killed her.
9: No.
8: You killed her. You killed my sister!
0: Lester, don't let him do that! Lester!
1: Val, use your head. Put your gun away. This is a public place, a hotel. We can take Ned in his place.
8: Yeah, yeah. Maybe you're right. You get out of here! Go home to your husband!
1: Do what he says, Nan. Keep your mouth shut.
8: Brady, take a look down the hall. And give me a hand with this punk.
10: But tell me this, Gus. Tell me. How can you love a boy you just met?
4: How can a passing stranger change your entire life? You'd be amazed. My wife and I met and fell in love in a minute. A dentist's office. I love her to this day, June. Though it's 16 years she's been gone.
10: Any children?
4: A girl. She's married now. Last year I put her husband into a dry cleaning business. I had some savings. I would die for that girl.
10: Does she remember her mother?
4: Oh, very well. She even remembers the man.
10: What man?
4: The man my wife ran off with. You won't believe it. But for 6 years afterwards, I shaved every day of my life. I thought she might come back.
10: Gus.
4: Well, that's that. We have other things to think about now.
11: One more block and we are back at Edna Bartelli.
10: Someone in there. Voices, I hear.
4: Don't touch the door. Quiet.
8: I'll stop it.
11: Yeah. I wouldn't be water there for a minute. I could have killed him.
4: Get hold of yourself, June. I'm going in there.
10: What?
4: Drop that gun and don't turn around.
10: Alex!
4: I said drop that gun.
10: Gussie! He's...
4: Now, my friend, just stand there and talk. I think, June, I think maybe now we'll find out who killed Edna Bartelli.

0: We continue with Act 3 of Deadline at Dawn, starring Joan Blondell as June, Paul Lucas as Gus, and Bill Williams as Alex. It's only a moment later, with June desperately trying to revive Alex after his beating by Val Bartelli, Gus Hoffman, the taxi driver, has a few questions to ask.
1: You can turn it on now. Both of you. Who are you?
2: Who'd like to know?
1: A man with a gun in his hand. Where's the body?
2: I put my sister on her bed.
1: Ah, her brother. And you?
3: I'm a friend of his, Lester Brady.
1: Mr. Brady. How is he, June?
4: I'm all right. A little weak. I can't deny that.
1: What did you beat that boy up for, Bartelli? Where are your eyes? He couldn't hurt a fly.
3: Let's face it, mister. A murder's been committed.
1: And you had a motive, Mr. Brady. Why not call the cops if you are so legitimate? Do you think I need this gun to hold you here? Take your gun, Bartelli. Take it.
2: How'd you get mixed up in this, Hack?
1: Never mind. You came here for some letters, didn't you? Well, they're gone.
3: Where are they?
1: In the mail. But you can get them back. This girl and I, we want only until 6 o'clock to clear this boy.
5: Somewhere in the city, a murderer's running loose. You can help us find him.
1: Well?
2: Wait a minute. Some time ago, Hackie, I see you in the restaurant talking to my sister.
1: I never saw your sister until tonight. Miss Guff asked you a question. Your help in exchange for those letters.
2: Who's that?
3: You got me. Some drunk in the street.
4: He was here before.
2: That's that drunk babe, Dooley.
4: The milkman's talking to him. Wait a second, he's coming up.
2: Get in the other room, everybody.
1: What are you going to do?
2: Talk to the milkman.
3: Be careful, Brad.
2: Shut your face, Brady. Get inside, like I said. What's cooking down there?
6: Babe Dooley, mister. He says a friend lives here.
2: I'm a brother.
6: All he wants is a drink.
2: All right. Give him this bottle and get rid of him.
6: Sure, mister. That Dooley used to be a wonderful ball player. Seen him play dozens of times.
2: Okay, come out. There's a fat ball player down there who will someday die on the street.
5: And when do we start doing something?
2: Right now.
1: We start with some clues. Now look around. Here, mentholated cigarettes. Who smoked them?
2: Who chose gum? Who rides the subway?
1: Now what about the man who wears a white carnation?
2: Why?
4: Why? Because he was here tonight. There's the carnation.
2: You find this here?
4: Yes.
2: Brady, you come with me.
3: All right, I got a rehearsal at 10 o'clock.
1: We'll
3: I
1: all
3: need
1: go,
3: to get...
1: Bartelli. Wherever it is.
2: So you'll all go. Come on, then. There's a certain nightclub.
5: This hour?
2: Yeah, at this hour. Maybe a man is there wondering what happened to a white carnation.

And I had a come up and the bottle, it broke on the sidewalk. It broke. Broke. I only want a little drink. Anna. What's the matter, Anna? Wake up. It's Babe. Babe, don't.

0: But, Mr. Bartelli, I told you we're closed. This is a private party.
1: Private party for who?
0: I don't know. Some police captain is retiring. They're giving him a party.
1: Then we'll sit down here in the bar.
0: You want to see Sleepy, huh?
1: Sleepy's playing the piano. Don't bother him. This sailor boy here is leaving soon on a ship. We just want to show him the sights.
0: Okay, Mr. Bartelli, but no drinks. It's too late.
1: This place, crawling with cops.
2: Who did he mean, Sleepy?
1: A man named Sleepy who killed my sister.
3: Then why not turn him over to the cops? There are enough of them in there.
2: Why are you so sure this piano player did it?
1: He did it.
4: He's looking this way. He sees us.
1: The piano player happens to be blind.
3: Blind?
1: If I can just get him outside a minute.
3: Why?
1: Yeah. Breaks your heart, don't it? He'll sleep good in a box.
4: Now just don't make a fuss in here. Any fool could...
1: Now maybe you'll shut up.
3: What did you do? What'd you do to Gus?
1: I slugged him in the stomach. He talks too much. What did we come here for? To sit and wait?
4: Wait. It's not your nature to wait, is it? Grab, smash, and kill. You and your sister alike.
1: What do you know about my sister?
4: You forget I read her intimate correspondence. Highly perfumed.
2: Her perfume. This is her perfume on me now. The bottle spilled, remember? Suppose I walk over to the piano. Suppose I just stand there and he gets a good whiff.
4: What will that do?
2: Nothing if he's innocent, but if he's guilty...
1: The girl's got a head. Go on. Get over to the piano.
5: Who's that? Is it... Who is it? Someone standing here next to me?
2: Yes.
5: Who is it?
2: Edna is dead, and you killed her.
5: What? What did you... Excuse me, I can't stay here. I'm ill. Who's there? I hear someone...
1: You know who's there.
5: Val. It's you, Val.
1: What'd you leave the piano for?
5: I just came out and back here, breath of
1: air. Don't lie to me, Sleepy.
5: Well, in there, a girl. A girl in there. She came up and whispered something.
1: What's she whispering?
5: Edna, she... No, Val. Don't hit me, Val. I didn't do anything. I can't take it, Val. I loved her. If I get burned to ashes, I...
4: Let him alone. You can see he didn't do it. Let him alone. What's the matter with him? What did you do to him, you gangster?
6: Hey, you. Captain wants to know where is the piano player. All right, wise guys. Which one of you two mugs just spoiled the captain's party?
7: Hello? Lieutenant Kane, homicide. Huh? They're sure? Okay, thanks. Well, Sergeant, the piano player is dead. Heart failure. We can't hold Bartelli for that.
8: Well, they're all down the hall anytime you want to talk to them.
7: Well, now, let's see. Besides Bartelli...
8: A girl, a hacky, a fellow named Brady, and this sailor.
7: You know, it's funny how things happen. Babe Dooley staggers in here and tells us that Edna Bartelli is dead, just at the moment Bartelli and his friends get picked up in the nightclub.
8: Sometimes we get breaks. Not often, but sometimes.
7: You're still sure the sailor killed Edna Bartelli?
8: Positive.
7: Well, what about the cabbie? Or Brady?
8: We went through them 1, 2, 3. We're wasting time.
7: Why?
8: Because the boy did it, but we can't break him down.
7: Well, ready for work, Sergeant?
8: Say when, Lieutenant.
7: Same routine?
8: Sure. I'll be the heavy and you'll be the nice guy.
7: Okay, let's go.
8: Well, here they are, Lieutenant.
7: Thank you, Sergeant. I'm Lieutenant Kane. I guess the only one of you I know is Bartelli. How are you, Val? Still making book?
1: I never had no interest in that, Lieutenant.
7: And you? Are you the boy who killed her?
3: I did not kill Bartelli. I told the sergeant over and over again.
7: Stand up! What did you say? What was that?
3: I said I didn't kill her.
7: Get up. Get out of that chair.
3: No, I'm too tired. Don't yell at me, please. My friends here can
8: Your
3: tell you.
8: Your friends can wait in the hall, all of you. Outside.
4: Stick to your story, son. Stick to it.
2: Don't let them frighten you, Alex. We'll think of something.
3: The time. Look at the time. What are they going to say when I don't report for duty?
9: Listen to the murderer, how he talks.
3: I owe you something, Mr. Bartelli. And sometime soon you're going to get it. A punch on the nose.
9: Come on, come on.
2: Try not to worry, Alex.
3: June... I gotta tell you this now, no matter what happens. I don't know how I existed before I met you, and that's true.
2: Alex.
9: I said outside. Now beat it. Now you're alone, see? No friends. A murderer has no friends.
7: Now, just a minute, Sergeant. You're getting pretty rough.
9: Oh, kids like this, they make my blood boil.
7: Calm down. Bring this lad a drink of water. You didn't kill that woman, did you, lad?
3: No, sir, I didn't.
7: Who do you think did?
3: I honestly don't know. We thought it was that man, the piano player, but I don't know.
7: Well, you didn't.
3: No, sir, but...
9: Why are you coddling this prisoner, sir? He don't deserve it.
7: That'll be enough, Sergeant. But what, son?
3: It's just that after a few drinks, I don't know what I'm doing. I get non-compos mentis.
7: And you had a few drinks last night. Is that it?
3: Yes, sir. The next thing I know, the money was in my pocket and I'd run away.
7: And you were unaware of what you had done?
3: Yes, sir.
7: You want to help us find that killer, don't you?
3: I certainly do.
7: Did you do it, lad? I mean, when you were non-compos mentis, didn't know that you took the money. Be sincere.
3: It's possible I might have done it and not known.
7: You think it's possible? While you were fuzzy in the head. Be sincere now.
3: Yes, sir.

0: said. Now, this crime, a certain party is guilty. All night long, he's been sawing off the branch he's been sitting on.
1: Who is it?
0: Come with me, June. I want to talk to Lieutenant Cade.
2: Sorry to tell you, I was busy.
0: Oh, yes, Lieutenant, but I must talk to you. Could we go into your office?
1: Where is he? Where's Alex? What's happened to him?
3: He'll be released in a few minutes.
1: Released?
3: The man who really killed Edna Bartelli is in my office now. They just brought him in.
0: Who? Who is it?
3: If you still want to see me, wait out here.
1: God, do you hear him? Alex is free, then.
4: Why does my wife have to stay here? Why? We have a little baby, and she's all...
3: Relax, Mr. Robinson. No one appreciates the baby more than I do.
1: Robinson, her husband, the lame girl's husband.
0: June, quiet, quiet.
3: Why did you want to kill Edna Bartelli, Mr. Robinson?
4: I killed her, and that's enough. Now let my wife go home.
3: Do you love your wife?
4: Yes.
3: Did you ever rob a house before? What did you do with Miss Bartelli's jewelry?
4: Let Helen go home, then I'll tell you anything you want to know.
3: The gun you shot her with, you bought it?
4: Let Helen go home. Yes, I bought it. What's the difference?
3: Well, the difference is that Edna Bartelli wasn't robbed of her jewelry, and she wasn't shot.
1: Oh, it's true, Jerry. It's true she wasn't shot.
3: Oh, yeah? How do you know?
1: But...
4: Helen, no. No, keep quiet.
3: Maybe she knows, because maybe she did it.
4: No, she didn't. She didn't.
3: Mrs. Robinson, how do you know Edna Bartelli wasn't shot?
5: She knows because she was there, Lieutenant.
1: Oh, Father.
3: Father, huh? Well, Hoffman,
0: my daughter is innocent. She's protecting me. Just as her husband here has tried to protect her. She followed me to the apartment. She was too late.
1: Oh, Father, please.
0: It's all right, Helen. All right. Jerry here. Jerry met Edna Bartelli in the course of his business. Met and was conquered. I visited with the lady and begged her to cut it out. But she refused. My daughter found out. And I saw Miss Bartelli a second time, but useless. So, last night I visited the lady again. She was very abusive. And at best I am not a happy man, but the years bring you discipline. She made me break that discipline. I killed her. And I felt calm and satisfied, as if I had done the right thing. She made too many people suffer. I sent Helen home and sat in my cab. I just sat there. And then the boy came along, the sailor, innocence personified. Myself, I could have saved a dozen times, but not at that boy's expense. Jerry, take her home. Take Helen home. Cherish her. Cherish anyone who loves you the unselfish way she does.
1: Oh, Father, I tried. I did everything.
6: He knows, Helen. He knows. Come now. Come.
0: Goodbye, Helen. Don't cry. I feel strong. I feel good.
3: For the first time tonight, this case is starting to make sense.
0: Now, that boy, the sailor, can't he go now? He's got a bus to catch to Norfolk.
7: The boy is here, Gus.
0: Oh, Alex. And you, June. He has a fine character, June. He'll give you real incentive. Go back to Norfolk together.
1: Yes, Gus. Yes.
3: We'll have to lock you up now, Hoffman.
0: Imagine at my age, having to learn to play a harp.
8: June. I just don't know what to say.
1: Well, whatever it is, darling, let's not say it in front of a police station.
8: Time takes so long and goes so fast. Look, the sun's coming up.
1: The long night's over.
8: Wait, here comes Mr. Bartelli. I want to tell him something.
9: Mr. Bartelli!
10: What do you want, sucker?
8: It's terrible what happened, all of it. So no hard feelings, huh?
10: No. No feelings at all, sucker. Justice!
8: I promised you a punch on the nose, Mr. Bartelli. I'm keeping my promise now. I guess we can go now, June.
1: What's the matter? You afraid you hurt him?
8: A man like that? I didn't hurt him enough. Should have hurt him more.
1: You'll have to wait, fella. We've got a bus to catch.
8: To Norfolk, June? Really to Norfolk?
1: To home, Alex. To home.

0: Greg, we just listened to Deadline at Dawn, a 1946 production from the Lux Radio Theater. What did you think?
1: Mary, Mary, Mary. I chose this radio play, and let me say, the character I felt the most sympathy for was the police detective. Towards the end of the play, he says, "This is the first time tonight the case is starting to make any sense." And I knew what he meant. My Lord, so many red herring characters. Oh, my heavens.
0: Indeed. I mean, well, you know what it reminded me of a little bit was a French farce, you know, because in a French farce, there's all these people that show up on the stage and then leave. And you're going, huh, who, what?
1: Perfect. I love it.
0: This was based on a novel now from a gentleman named William Irish, but also had another writer's name, Cornell Woolrich.
1: Woolrich. That's right. Cornell Woolrich. So, and then film, then it was turned into a film, and Clifford Odets wrote the screenplay. And I did notice that the radio script follows the screenplay quite closely. Isn't there a line in there that look out, you know, he's got a gun. So you've got to explain, right, that the character's got a gun. But on that subject, one of my favorite novelists, Raymond Chandler, who wrote some very noir novels, he always used to advise writers that, you know, basically if you're running out of ideas, have somebody come through the door with a gun. He said a man come through the door with a gun, but
0: a sultry woman is also good. So the main actors in this was Joan Blondell as June, the dance hall lady. We had Paul Lucas as the taxi driver, Gus, a Hungarian actor. So he had an accent. You could hear that. Bill Williams as Alex. And I guess those were, the only one who wasn't in the film was Joan Blondell, because that was played by Susan Hayward.
1: That's correct. Yeah.
0: Yeah, that's the only variation in the main casting, I suppose. And the film and this drama came out in the same year, so a pretty tight time turnaround on production. But when you look at the film, Rotten Tomatoes gives it a 55%, Greg.
1: Oh, that's a bit harsh. Now, I've got to say that I didn't see the film, but I did check out some of the screenplay, and I also had a look at the trailer. That's my in-depth research. I've looked at the trailer on YouTube. But there's a point about Joan Blondell there. I've got to say that, first of all, she's got a great voice for radio. And sadly, in regards to her career, the only movies and TV shows I can think of is when her much later years, where she wasn't quite the femme fatale. Now, this is very judgmental of me, that she comes across here as. But when I was looking her up, I saw that she had the misfortune to marry a movie producer called Mike Todd, who was also married to Elizabeth Taylor at some stage. And Mike Todd was a mean-spirited clown. He was a clot. And she, this is Blondell, once accused him of holding her outside a hotel window by her ankles.
0: He was really, I think, a thug, wasn't he? He was just like a bully and a thug. Yeah.
1: Yes, what a jerk. So I'm very sad for Blondell, because she was obviously a very talented actor.
0: So this had a very strange plot. So we have this gentleman, a young fella, he's a Navy sailor, and he's gone off to a bar, lost a bunch of money in a poker game, and one of the dance hall ladies has asked him to come back and fix her radio.
1: Yeah, that's right.
0: Is that a euphemism, Greg?
1: Look, I don't get out much, but I do like this idea of, get a book of tickets to dance with this dance hall girl. And they were called or nicknamed taxi dancers. And that's basically because they could be hired like a taxi, you know, for a limited time, one dance at a time. And it was a dime a dance. It's 10 cents a dance. So, and that's 1946. with today's purchasing power, that's the equivalent of, drumroll, $1.85.
0: Yes, yeah, not much.
1: Mary, I've been turned down at so many school dances and other places by women, you know, would you like a dance? No. So they thought that I could pay $1.85.
0: Well, I was just going to add school dances. No boys ever asked me to dance, and I think I would have been happy to pay a dollar, whatever it was, 80, to get somebody to dance with me.
1: Yes, too self-deprecating.
0: No, it's completely true.
1: It is quite sad. God, you cross the dance floor and you say, "Hi, I'm Greg. I was wondering if you'd like a dance." Nope.
0: We do have a dance hall lady. We have a second dance hall woman, because once he's been knocked out and finds a big wad of cash in his pocket, he goes back to a dance hall because he hasn't had enough adventure for one evening. And she agrees to go on a sleuthing tour of the city with this fella, Alex, and find out what happened and why he has money in his pocket. And then, of course, they find a dead body. So many opportunities to call the police, Greg, not taken.
1: We talked earlier about all those red herring characters, and you obviously followed this far more closely than I did. So I just got, there's one subplot there, or I don't know, distraction perhaps. There's a show producer, I'm presuming a stage show producer, by the name of Lester Brady, who with Val Bartelli, I've got a theatrical production coming up in which Val has invested $50,000. And also involves a dud check. What the heck?
0: Yeah, we've got that. We've also got an admirer that's following June in another taxi called Edward Hornig. Do you remember that?
1: No.
0: Who proposed to her that night. So we've got that dude. He has nothing to do with anything else that happens.
1: No. You're kidding. So
0: Then there's Babe Dooley, the ball player.
1: Yeah, I got him. I got the drunken ball player, Babe Dooley. Okay, so I've got Sleepy. There's the blind pianist player, husband of it. No. We've got Mrs. Helen Robinson. So she's the blonde with the limp, I think, the daughter of Gus. Right. However, I'll swear there's another woman in there called Mrs. Raymond.
0: There is. Yes, Mrs. Raymond.
1: Yeah. I mean, what the heck?
0: Yeah, it was a mind spinner for sure. And I think, correct me if I'm wrong, Greg, but Helen is Gus's daughter, but does that mean Edna is his former partner or no? Was Edna his wife? You know how he says at the beginning, "Oh, I fell in love with this woman," and blah blah blah blah blah.
1: Isn't that the But certainly, Edna is the wife of Sleepy the blind.
0: Well, current wife, but he says this woman left him, right? And that's his daughter. So is that his wife?
1: Let me just reach for the aspirin here.
0: Deep breathing, Greg. Deep breathing.
1: Okay, concentrate.
0: There's the milkman who comes up to request an audience on behalf of Babe Dooley, the drunk ball player downstairs. Oh, he wants a drink. So the milkman requests it.
1: And then he drops it. Is that right? Because isn't that one of the few sound effects that I noted?
0: The sound was not this production's strong point, Greg.
1: No, there's a great running sound. So at one stage, somebody runs away and Alex trips over his own feet. Do you remember that? And that's definitely got the sound of sound effects guy with two half coconut shells doing the clippity-clop, clippity-clop type thing.
0: So, Greg, any final thoughts on Deadline at Dawn?
1: Mary, my wife is very critical of my dancing ability. She claims I have no rhythm. Right, so I'm going to learn how to dance. So I'm going to get a bag of dimes, and I'm certain I can go out there and find somebody as sympathetic as June Goff, who was the taxi dancer in the story. And she'll teach me. She'll be patient. June was a very patient woman. My only concern is, you think 10 cents a dance is the going rate?
0: I think that's a very good price, and I reckon, you know, it's worth building a time machine just for that. Good night, Greg.
1: Good night, Mary.
0: That's our show for tonight. If you're listening to us on the radio right now, you may not know that we also are a podcast. You can find us on Apple Podcast, Spotify, and most of the podcasting platforms. And we're also on YouTube. Thank you for shivering with us, and we look forward to your company again next week.

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1: Welcome to the archives of Radio Curious. I'm Barry Vogel. The understanding of how we humans experience music and why it plays a unique role in our lives is the topic of this, the second of a two-part interview with Dr. Daniel Levitin, author of This Is Your Brain on Music, The Science of a Human Obsession, recorded from his home in Montreal, Quebec, Canada, in late October of 2006. Professor Levitin runs the Laboratory for Musical Perception, Cognition, and Expertise at McGill University in Montreal, Canada. He asserts that our brains are hardwired for music, and therefore we are all more musically equipped than we think. He says that music is an obsession at the heart of human nature, perhaps even more fundamental to our species than language. Professor Levitin believes that the music we end up liking meets our expectations of what we anticipate hearing just enough of the time that we feel rewarded, and the music that we like violates those expectations just enough of the time that we're intrigued. In this, the second of our two-part series, Dr. Levitin begins with the discussion of what happens when people listen to music they like.
2: I think that we don't really know the why, but we know some of the what. And by that I mean we've just done some neuroimaging studies where we've shown what happens when people listen to music they like. If I could back up, there's a set of neural circuits that are involved in pleasure. We call it the pleasure center of the brain, deep inside the brain, involving the limbic system. And when we eat chocolate or find a $20 bill on the street or have sex, these pleasure centers become activated. They start a very delicate orchestration of neurochemical release and neurochemical uptake. They're connected to other neurons that are basically telling us this is good. This is something I want to remember so I can have it again. And these same regions of the brain are active when we hear music we like. So, in fact, they're the same regions that are active if you take opium or heroin. So I'm not suggesting that music is dangerous or even that it's addictive, but there is this very real and tangible evidence now that it's pleasurable.
1: So that would be the development of music through natural selection?
2: Well, that's the idea, although not everyone believes that music developed through natural selection. Some people, like the psychologist Steven Pinker, believe that music is an evolutionary accident, that he actually calls it auditory cheesecake. And the analogy that he's making is that we have a taste for cheesecake, but we didn't evolve it for cheesecake per se. In the argument is that in more primitive times, before modern technology allowed us to just open up a cupboard and have any food we want instantly, or at least most of us in America, sugars and fats were in relatively scarce supply to our ancestors, and in the small doses in which they could be acquired, it was a good thing to have them. It was healthy. It was adaptive for us to be able to locate them and eat them. Now that they're available in such massive quantities, they're actually dangerous to us. So we didn't evolve a taste for cheesecake. We evolved a taste for fat and sweets, and cheesecake happens to tickle those circuits.
1: So how does that relate to music? The same tickling by the auditory reception?
2: Yes, exactly. Pinker's argument is that what we evolved was a neural structure or set of structures for language, and that music happens to tickle them. He'd argue that music is a human invention that exploits these receptors that were there for another reason, the way that cheesecake exploits taste receptors.
1: Can we separate the timbre and pitch and tonal qualities of music away from the rhythm and look only at rhythm that can be perceived by people, deaf people, who are unable to perceive the tonal qualities?
2: Well, one thing I think to point out is that within the deaf community, there's a wide range of ability. It's not an all or nothing thing. In other words, I think most of us tend to think of people who are deaf or who are blind as not being able to hear or not being able to see at all. And that's simply not the case. There's really a broad continuum of deficits and abilities there. So many deaf people, you know, who we call deaf, can actually hear some things. They can hear rhythms not just through bone conduction, but to some extent through their ears. It's not with the full fidelity that we can, but they can still hear. But yes, to answer your question, we can separate these different attributes of music, rhythm from pitch, from timbre, and that's one of the things that we do in the laboratory to try and understand the brain basis and maybe the evolutionary basis for them. But in my own work, I've been somewhat reluctant to do so. I find myself very influenced by the British philosopher Alan Watts, who actually was in residence there in Marin County for the last 20 years of his life or so. One of his aims as a philosopher was to introduce Eastern religion to the Western market. He has a book called The Wisdom of Insecurity. He has another book about Zen for Westerners. And in the first book, in The Wisdom of Insecurity, he's talking about the nature of things, as philosophers often do. And he says the problem with science, Western science, is that if it wants to study the river, what it will do, that is Western science, is it'll go out to the river, take a bucket full of the water, bring it up to the shore, and look at inside the bucket. And to Alan Watts and to me, and I think maybe to you, that's not music. That's not the river, just the water in the bucket. And music isn't just the rhythm or just the pitch. Music is a dynamic, moving, unfolding experience that really comes together when all the elements are there.
1: So you can separate some and have a portion of it and appreciate it, for instance, in drumming ceremonies.
2: Well, usually in drumming ceremonies, there actually is pitch and timbre. It's reduced but not missing. Different drums have different sounds, and they have different spectral peaks, implying different pitch. It's rarely the case that a drummer will make only one sound out of his instrument. There are some timbral and pitch qualities there, and I think that's important to realize. I'm somewhat skeptical, actually, of scientists who try to separate these things out because I think they may be missing the big picture.
1: So let's then talk about our ancestral development, our genetic development of music, emotion, and the reptilian brain.
2: Yeah. Well, one of the arguments against Steven Pinker's auditory cheesecake hypothesis is that, in fact, some of the oldest parts of the brain are activated by music and not by language. The cerebellum, for example, and subcortical structures, the so-called reptilian brain, we find in our studies really are activated by music, and there are pathways directly from the ear to them. And music can get those neurons going and firing where speech can't. This suggests because the brain evolved from the more primitive to the more complex, from the bottom up, it suggests that music may actually be older than language.
1: Well, are you suggesting that in species that are not ours, not Homo sapiens, there's music?
2: That's a complicated question because it depends on what you mean by music.
1: Birds have music. Canines howl.
2: This is actually a contentious point, the kind of controversy you would only find among scientists, I guess. It's not universally accepted among biologists that birds have music or that what wolves and canines are doing is music. It sounds like music to us because we're musical. But the argument goes, if you look at birds, for example, and how they use what we call bird song, they use it more like we use language than like we use music. In other words, what I'm saying is, today, we largely use music for two things. We use it for entertainment, and we use it for mood regulation. We use it in lieu of drugs. We use certain music to help us get going in the morning instead of or in addition to coffee. We use another kind of music to help us get through our workout, another kind of music to help calm us down after a stressful day. another kind of music if we're feeling sad. That's what I mean by mood regulation. And, of course, we use it for pure entertainment. There's no evidence, though, that birds are using music for any of these things. They seem to be using it to attract mates or to defend a territory. And although it sounds like music to us, it's their form of sexual and territorial communication.
1: Do you find there's any reference to music in the species closer to us, like chimpanzees or bonobos?
2: There's been a lot of there have been a lot of attempts to find music in these species, and they've had mixed results. So one of the fundamental aspects of human music is the octave, that is, two tones that have a certain frequency relationship of 2-to-1 or 4-to-1 or 1/2 or 1/4-to-1, 200 hertz and 400 hertz, for example. The notes that we give the same names on the piano keyboard, all the C's, all the D's, these are octave relationships, and they're found in every musical culture among humans. And one study showed that chimpanzees are sensitive to octaves and can treat octaves, tones that are an octave apart as similar, but another study showed that they couldn't. And so we're still waiting.
1: Well, Daniel Levitin, I want to ask you about why some songs move us and others do not. But first, I want to say that in this edition of Radio Curious, we're talking with Professor Daniel Levitin, who's the author of This Is Your Brain on Music, The Science of a Human Obsession. Daniel Levitin runs the Laboratory for Musical Perception, Cognition, and Expertise at McGill University in Montreal, Quebec, Canada. Daniel, why do some songs move us and others don't?
2: Well, a lot of this has to do, again, with musical preferences. Sometimes, as we were talking about earlier, preferences are based on your own experience with music. Your brain becomes hardwired to the music that you hear as a child and as a young teen. It actually establishes pathways that make a kind of musical template. And most of the music that you hear during these formative years becomes the basis on which you understand all future music. It doesn't mean that you can't learn to appreciate Indian ragas or Pakistani music or sub-Saharan African music. It just means that you do so with a greater effort, like learning a second language. You know, for most of us, it's relatively easy if we can learn a second language when we're 5 or 6 or 7 years old. It's only with great effort that we learn it in our 20s or 30s or 40s. And this is really a function of how the brain is configured. It's configured to make new connections and learn new things in the young years. Now, getting back to the question of why some music moves us, if based on our own musical experience, a new piece of music comes along and it surprises us in just the right amount, not too much or we'll find it impenetrable, not too little or we'll find it boring, then it's likely to move us. Associations also help. If you have a positive association with hearing the music of a particular style, of a particular band or a particular decade, positive meaning good things happened when you heard that music. It's just like Pavlovian reinforcement, the dog salivating when the food comes. We tend to like music that sounds like other music we've heard. For me, I grew up in the 60s, and the Beatles were special for me, and I don't know why they were, but as a consequence of them being special, I gravitate towards music that plays on that musical tradition. These days, it's people like Michael Penn and the Ben Folds Five, Amy Mann, an artist named Owsley, who are playing around with these Beatles ideas, as did Billy Joel in the 70s and 80s.
1: So in explaining why we like the music we like, you seem to be going back to post-puberty, early teen years.
2: Yeah.
1: Is there something hormonal going on at that time that is affecting the brain?
2: Well, there is, because those hormones that hit our brains for the first time make everything seem really important. When you're 13, 14 years old, one conversation with a member of the opposite sex can be the most important thing in the world. And music takes on a great importance. And also, we're paying more attention to things like music then than we do now, most of us. Most people in their 30s and 40s just don't find the time to sit down and listen to an album anymore. like they did when they were kids. So there's a combination of repetition and the hormonal input that's tagging these early musical memories as important. Now, you know, we were talking about musical preference being based on what you heard before. You know, every once in a while something comes along that's so new that we find it exciting because of its newness. And one example you and I talked about once before, one artist that moves me consistently is Alex Degrassi, the guitarist. And the way I'm moved by him is different than the way I'm moved by other, by pop artists.
1: What is that difference?
2: The difference is that I have no idea what he's doing. I mean, I can listen to Billy Joel and I can say, okay, well, he did this Beatles move here by going from a four major to a four minor. Or, you know, he's doing a kind of harmony that's reminiscent of the Beach Boys or something like that, or of the doo-wop groups or whatever. You know, I know enough music history from my youth. But when Alex Degrassi plays the guitar, I have these two simultaneous experiences. One is that I can't analyze it, and so my heart just opens up completely to it and my spirit. And then the part of me that's trying to figure out what he's doing is completely blown away by his prodigious technique. I can't imagine being able to play the way he plays. And there's a Chopin-like quality to it. In some Chopin piano pieces, the melody isn't there if you play it slowly. It only emerges if you play it quickly, because Chopin figured out you can trick the brain into grouping different notes together if they're following each other quickly enough in time.
1: Do you think that was a conscious determination on Chopin's part?
2: Absolutely. I mean, I don't know that he thought about neurons, but he certainly thought about, you know, this piece works when it's fast and it sounds completely different. The melody doesn't emerge when it's slow. And Alex does the same thing. I bought a book of transcriptions of his music, and it took me a month to get through two measures of one of the pieces.
1: Let's consider then the pre-electronic age and the developmental time of our species when music was shared and seen at the same time. If you weren't present when it was made, you didn't hear it. And the effect that the electronic edition has now to allow us to buy a CD of Alex Degrassi, for example. What's that shift? How do you see
2: well,
1: the difference?
2: Well, this is a huge shift, both sociologically, I'd say, and aesthetically. It's huge because for almost all of our evolutionary history, as you point out, you had to be there when the music was performed.
1: And it had a strong visual component as well.
2: That's right. It, you know, I would say one of the biggest innovations in cultural history in terms of art and aesthetics was the invention of the piano roll. The piano roll allowed you to play back through your piano a performance anytime you wanted. And, of course, none of us use those anymore, but I think it's the intellectual precursor to recording.
1: So the piano roll is a piece of paper that mechanically passed through the piano on a wind-up basis that caused the keys to strike in the sequence as if a person were playing.
2: Right, and that transformation opened the door to Edison cylinders, analog tape recording, and ultimately CDs and now MP3s. The real shift was when somebody figured out, I don't have to wait for a musician to be in my house if I want to hear a song. I can play it anytime I want to. And that, of course, removes the visual component, too. It separates the visual from the auditory, which for tens of thousands of years had never happened before.
1: So you write in the introduction to This Is Your Brain on Music, by better understanding what music is and where it comes from, we may be able to better understand our motives, fears, desires, memory, and even communication in the broadest sense. Can you tell us about how we can better understand that?
2: Well, I think that music has been a part of our species for as long as we know. And anything that's been around that long has become a part of our way of approaching life, our way of thinking. Anything that we do leaves a trace in our brains and modifies our brains. It doesn't have to be sinister. We call that learning. And because music has been around so long, and because every part of our brain that we've identified is engaged with music in some part of the process of composing or playing or listening, I think music does hold a window into brain function and ultimately into our history as a species.
1: So in your work as the director of the Laboratory for Musical Perception, Cognition, and Expertise, what are you looking at that you can share with us?
2: Well, we have a number of lines of research going on. One that's particularly interesting and brand new is that we're looking at people with autism and their understanding and perception of music, both as a way to better understand music and as a way to better understand autism. People with autism are characterized in general by social deficits. They tend not to understand the emotional states of others, and yet they seem strangely drawn toward music. And if music is the language of emotion, as Leonard Meyer said, a great music theorist, how is it that this population who don't understand emotion in people seem drawn towards music? And our early findings are that, well, they're not drawn to the emotional aspects of music at all, because we can artificially strip those out in the laboratory. What they're drawn to seems to be the internal structure of music, the orderliness of it. Some other lab work that we're doing involves looking at memory for music, different aspects of memory. Why do we remember some songs better than others? Holding other things constant, what is it about the song? Are some rhythms more memorable than others? Are some pitch sequences more memorable?
1: Or what are you finding?
2: We're finding that there are some sequences that are more memorable than others, but it's too early to give you a rule for what determines those. I mean, this is a project we've just started. It'll probably be another 6 or 12 months before I got a good answer for that one. We have another line of work I'm interested in on people with absolute pitch. Why is it that some people acquire it and others don't? Absolute pitch, of course, is this ability to be able to name a tone just as easily as we might name a color. People with absolute pitch, if they hear a bing, you know, they can say, oh, well, that was an A-flat or an E-flat or whatever it is. I don't have it, so I don't know. But some people do have it. And it seems as though you have to acquire it early in life, pretty much before the age of 6 or 8, or you'll never really and truly have it. And that's a mystery.
1: And do you think that's a genetic predisposition?
2: There are some arguments that it is, but I find the arguments unconvincing. The people who argue it say, well, people who have absolute pitch come from families where the parents had absolute pitch. Therefore, it must be genetic. And to that, I say, well, how do you know that it's not just that because the parents had it, they taught it to their kids? Now, we could go around North America and we could find households where the children speak French and the parents speak French, but I don't think that means that French speaking is genetic.
1: It's the social exposure.
2: Exactly. So distinguishing genes from the environment in these kinds of cases is very, very tricky.
1: In your spare time, I understand you contribute jokes to the syndicated comic strip Bizarro.
2: Yes, that's true.
1: Where does that come from?
2: Well, when I was in the 80s, when I was a record producer in Northern California there, living in San Francisco, I started out playing in bands and then went into production and found that I was spending most of my time in studios. And I missed performing. If you can't tell already, I'm a bit of a ham. I did a bit of performing with a band called Slings and Arrows. I liked being on stage and I was looking for an outlet, so I did some stand-up comedy. The radio station KRQR had a stand-up comedy competition, and I won the first round, and they put us into a club there. I think it might have been called the Laugh Factory. I'm not sure. I won that next round and went on to the National Lampoon finals in stand-up comedy. And
1: can you give us some examples?
2: Some of them I think would be too blue for the radio. I can't think of anything off. If I think of anything that I could do, I'll tell you. But anyway, I had developed comedy as a kind of an interest, and then when I got busy running the lab, I had less time to perform. But I did always want to write comic strips, and I can't draw. So I worked out this wonderful arrangement with Dan Peraro, the artist, where, you know, I send him any ideas that I have for cartoons, and then he, if he likes them, he'll draw them up. I can give you an example of some of those. There's this chimpanzee sitting there reading a magazine. It's a single-panel cartoon like The Far Side. So the magazine is called Almost People Magazine. And the captions for some of the content inside are making the leap from grunts to languid. All about picking your neighbor's nits. Is jaw reduction surgery right for you? The idea being that this chimpanzee is learning how to evolve into becoming a human.
1: Well, we'll find out and see if when it evolves, what its approach to music may be.
2: Exactly. My other favorite one is a Sunday strip. So we had four panels. And the caption is, if Chuck Berry had played the tuba. And the very first scene, you see the Beatles on the Ed Sullivan Show, and it's drawn beautifully because he's got the staging all exactly as it was, the four Beatles, and they look like the Beatles, but instead of holding guitars, they're playing tubas. And in the next scene, you've got Jimi Hendrix burning a tuba at Woodstock, and in the next scene, you've got the Ramones playing CBGBs with sort of dented up and rusted and, you know, safety-pinned tubas. And in the last scene, you've got the band, the Irish band led by Bono, on a rooftop concert, and the caption simply says, "You tuba."
1: All right. Well, Daniel Levitin, author of This Is Your Brain on Music, The Science of a Human Obsession, thanks for being with us on Radio Curious. And again, before we close, can you tell us about an interesting book?
2: Well, I'm reading a book that's called The Human Stain by Philip Roth. It was a Faulkner Award winner. And I love Philip Roth, and I find this to be somewhat of a departure for him stylistically, but it's a very gripping story about a professor who's accused of racism and fired from a college. I believe it might even have been made into a movie.
1: Actually, it was made into a movie, and we have an interview on Radio Curious in the archives with the producer of the movie.
2: Oh, okay, there you go.
1: Daniel Levitin, thanks for being with us on Radio Curious.
2: My pleasure. Thank you, Barry.
1: Dr. Daniel Levitin runs a laboratory for musical perception, cognition, and expertise at McGill University in Montreal, Quebec, Canada, and is the author of This Is Your Brain on Music, The Science of Human Obsession. The book he recommends is Another Day in the Frontal Lobe, A Brain Surgeon Exposes Life on the Inside, by Katrina Furlick,

0: 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The postal address is 700 West Smith Street, Ukiah, California, 95482. The phone is 707-621-5075. Ignacio Ayala is the assistant producer. I'm host and producer Barry Vogel. Thank you for listening.
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3: Coming out was the most simple thing in the world because I didn't have to do anything. I had already talked to sort of my guidance counselor and the school staff about that, and I told a few of my friends, and one day I just came into school wearing a dress and people were like, "What's up with that?" Thankfully, they didn't actually ask me. They just asked everyone else, and so the word just spread without me really having to do anything. And for the most part, people in my school don't care.
4: 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Hi, I'm Dhruv. On this edition of Outcasting, Alex talks with fellow outcaster Amelie about her transitioning process from male to female. They discuss the difficulties of being a young trans person, coming out to her family, the gradual process of beginning her medical transition, and her feelings concerning her present gender expression. 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
5: Hi, Amelie. Thanks for being here.
3: Hi, it's nice to be here, Alex.
5: How do you identify?
3: I identify as female.
5: But not trans female. Can you talk me through the difference between the two and why you chose female instead of trans female?
3: I don't think of myself as being transgender. I just think of myself as being a woman who maybe wasn't born that way. But it's not necessarily something that I always need to think about.
5: So today we're here to talk about your coming out process and your transitioning. When did you first start questioning your gender and sexuality?
3: That is a complicated question. Stuff was just so spread out throughout my life and just sort of different realizations at different points that I don't have any clear answer. But I think the earliest sort of memory I have of specifically questioning my gender or sexuality would be a time in the shower when I was in fifth grade. And for some reason, I just thought, if a surgery to change my genitals from that of, like, male to female existed, I'd do that. But no such surgery, male to female existed, I'd do that. But no such surgery exists. And I just decided for myself right then that it didn't exist. And I guess I didn't care that much because I didn't look into it.
5: A lot of stories I've heard of people who are trans who decide to transition, their realization or their first inklings of not being satisfied with their gender are not so on the nose and so concise. That is very specifically a thought about being trans and wanting to transition.
3: Yes, and then I didn't think about it for, like, I'm going to say about 3 years.
5: Oh, why is that?
3: It just didn't come up in my brain, apparently. I thought that, and I was like, yeah, shame no such thing exists. I'm okay now. Like, I'm okay with this. And I guess I just went to bed, went about my life.
5: For many LGBTQ people, discontentment with gender and sexuality often pops up in other places in their lives, like dissatisfaction with family life or with depression or difficulties with socialization. Do you have anything similar to that?
3: Yeah, I definitely do. I was and still am somewhat depressed. And honestly, I think that that's sort of for a myriad of reasons, not really just related to gender dysphoria. Specific gender dysphoria, I feel, didn't really start aside from like that one shower thought where I figured out some spoiler from my life and then forgot about it. I didn't start feeling specific gender dysphoria until maybe middle school. At that point, I had long hair, and I distinctly remember somebody remarking to me that they looked at me and they thought I was a girl, and just thinking to myself, well, I mean, that wouldn't be too bad.

0: And then again, that was just sort of another moment where this thing popped up and then just disappeared for like a year.
1: Huh. Why do you think your coming out as being trans was so discontinuous? Why do you think it was specific instances and then it kind of fell back in your mind?
0: I just think that for the most part, I was just sort of thinking about other stuff. And in terms of puberty, I don't know if I'd be considered a late bloomer, but I didn't really start to specifically notice changes until I'd say middle school or so. And even then, I'd say it's kind of hard to notice changes when they happen so gradually.
1: So, what do you think was that specific moment that made you start to consider the possibility of transitioning and being trans and identifying as female?
0: I was just sort of talking to my friend, and I just said, I have gender identity issues. And it's almost as if just saying that was me realizing it. And very soon after, I went with her and another friend, and we just sort of hung out at the park, and I wore one of her dresses, and it just felt nice.
1: Was that process hard for you?
0: No.
1: Released a lot of stress?
0: Yeah, I'd say it was like this is something that had been bothering me for so long, but I also hadn't realized it. It's like if maybe you were like sitting in like a weird, uncomfortable position, and then you got up, and then suddenly it's like it feels much better, and you're like, wow, I didn't even realize that was a problem, but I'm so glad it's gone.
1: You mentioned growing out your hair, but that seemed like that was something you had already done
0: Yeah.
1: before you had noted your gender dysphoria.
0: Yeah, and I'd say that before I sort of did anything, I'd hang out with my then friend a lot, and when I was there, I'd be able to wear her clothing and stuff, and I just sort of felt nice, and she and my other friend and whoever else I had told at the time, I basically just told a few sort of friends. They called me by female pronouns. I don't quite remember when I settled on the name Amelie. I think it was definitely after coming out to my parents. I did not tell my parents immediately, and they kept referring to me by male pronouns. My sibling, I also did not tell them, not because I had apprehensions about them. I honestly didn't think they would. I presumed they would be the most immediately supportive, and honestly, the most apathetic about it. Overall, and apathy is kind of the ideal emotion when it comes to somebody who isn't the person who's like deciding what your medical thing is. If they're just like, yeah, it's cool, they don't really care. To me, that's the best reaction I get from people, just because they're just free to let you be yourself.
1: How was that process of coming out to your parents?
0: The process of coming out to my parents was complicated. At the time, Caitlyn Jenner had recently sort of come out. So that was in everybody's sort of consciousness. And I gotta say, that was probably one of the most convenient things for me ever, because you got to see how everybody in your life would react to this particular thing.
1: What did it tell you about your parents?
0: They honestly didn't care either way. They weren't offended. They were just like, I don't care about this person, which I think is fair. At the time, I didn't really care about that person either.
1: You mentioned that your coming out to your parents was complicated. Why was it so
0: Yes.
1: complicated?
0: So I told my dad, and he kind of not quite freaked out, but his reaction wasn't entirely positive. And I think the reason for that is that I mentioned wanting to sort of medically transition.
1: That can be scary for a parent.
0: Yeah, that it was extremely scary for him. For the longest time, it was. And although he was not inherently opposed to the idea of like his child being transgender, he was at the time sort of opposed to the medical transition, at least until I was 18. And I distinctly remember the next day just sort of sitting next to him, just sort of crying. And I don't know if it was like noticeable enough for him to notice it, but now that I think about it, of course he noticed it. Maybe it wasn't noticeable enough, but of course he would be paying attention to that. I didn't get the chance to come out to my mom.
1: So your dad told your mom.
0: Yes, my dad told my mom. My parents are divorced, so I was with my dad at the time, and when I came back, she was definitely told before I had the chance to, and she was more immediately supportive than my dad. Honestly, she's probably had the exact same apprehensions. She just sort of,
1: She didn't vocalize them.
0: yes. But what she did say is, like, if you wanted, I would wave a magic wand to make you a woman right now. And she was like, that magic wand doesn't exist, so it can't happen. So we need to take this slowly. And I remember, like, at the time, desperately trying to be like, but the closest thing to that magic wand does exist, which is hormones. And you guys are being very hesitant on letting me sort of begin that.
1: Sometime after.
0: Sometime after.
1: So your parents did eventually let you go through hormonal therapy.
0: Yes, they did.
1: What was that process like of consulting doctors and getting your parents to consider the possibility of going through a medical transition?
0: I first came out to them when I was like 14, and I'm 17 now, and I started hormones about a year ago. And I have to say that just the time between me coming out as transgender and me being able to actually start hormones is probably one of the more frustrating things in my entire life so far. Although who knows, maybe I have even more frustration to look forward to. But it's so difficult to communicate to somebody what the need is, and I've never quite been able to describe gender dysphoria properly. Like, I feel like the closest I've got is something that's just kind of in the background, but it's always there. It's like an uncomfortable pillow that you just have to sit on, or a buzzing noise in the back of your head. Sometimes it's less annoying than others. Sometimes you don't notice it at all. Sometimes it's all you can think about. But the point is that it's always there and it never goes away. And to me, hormones were the way out of that. And now that I sit here, probably three or so years after having come out for the first time, I can say hormones were a part of coming out of that.
1: Do you know why your parents eventually changed their mind on hormone therapy?
0: My mom just needed time. My dad needed to talk to his friend Shelly. They were like old friends and they worked in the same industry. Shelly was somebody they eventually sort of came out as transgender and transitioned. And in the end, nothing I could say could convince my dad. It had to be from Shelly. Basically, what they ultimately needed in the end was just time. And I think for my dad, he couldn't admit that it was just sort of time that he needed. But he also sort of had to have like a big reason in the end. And then we looked at a whole bunch of different places, like endocrinologists, and it was a massive pain in the neck to find the place we ultimately settled on, which is Mount Sinai. And I started seeing Dr. Seaver there.
1: Dr. Stever was one of our guests on our trans youth transitioning episodes, and he talked a lot about the difficulties of parents and their children first coming for consultations. How was that first meeting with you and your parents and Dr. Stever?
0: It was, I was definitely extremely stressed just because at that point it had been definitely around 2 years or maybe a year and a half. I kind of just mentally been like, okay, whatever, it'll happen when it happens, and I can't focus on this all the time. Not that that attitude actually kept me from focusing on it all the time, but I told myself I shouldn't. So it was very stressful, and I'd say that the meeting itself went well. My dad's sort of main concerns were the fact that some of these effects were permanent, and then maybe I'd not want to continue with it, which,
1: You, I'm sure, did not agree
0: yeah,
1: with.
0: I was like, are you kidding me? Permanent? Sign me up.
1: What were some of the things that you and your parents talked about with Dr. Stever in that first consultation?
0: A lot of it had to do with basically just, what can we expect? And I asked questions like, when can we expect this? Because I was already on board since day one. I was on board since before day one. One thing I did find interesting is that as I've sort of gone to more meetings and appointments with him and my parents, I found that I ask less and less questions just because

0: so exciting for me, but also it was like the most mundane thing ever. It's like, all right, I guess I'm just gonna take this pill, put it in my mouth, drink water, and then the next day, of course, nothing was different. So obviously, you can't pinpoint where a change specifically happened, but over time, I've definitely felt better, and I've also looked significantly different. One thing I find interesting is that pretty much since like 2015 or something, I have had the exact same height and weight, but I look so completely different.
1: What was the actual hormone therapy you were on?
0: Estradiol.
1: Can you tell me a little bit about that?
0: It's a tiny blue pill, and I gotta say, it looks like nothing at all, but it's magic. Because what it does, for me personally, it just makes life better. It helps that buzzing, like the idea of gender dysphoria being a constant buzzing, it not entirely, but mostly made the buzzing go away. And part of that was its effect on just sort of my mind calming me. A metaphor I've heard is that it's like if you have a car and it requires a special type of gasoline, but you've never used it. And then suddenly you put that gasoline in, and suddenly everything just works and it feels great.
1: How long did it take for you to see results?
0: I started seeing results within 6 months or so.
1: And did you feel any side effects in mood? Sometimes I've heard that hormone therapy can cause changes in mental state and also some physical side effects. Did you experience anything like that?
0: For a while, I was also on a medication that blocked testosterone receptors or something, but that made me need to use the bathroom like constantly, and I already kind of have to use the bathroom constantly. So that is the most noticeable and serious side effect that I have seen.
1: And right now, you're still going through hormonal therapy treatment?
0: Yes.
1: And how long has it been?
0: I'd say it's been over a year, maybe a year and a half.
1: Okay. And how long do you plan on continuing your hormonal therapy treatment?
0: Till I die.
1: Really?
0: If there's a point in which I'm supposed to stop, I genuinely don't know about it. I feel like maybe when I'm like 90, I won't necessarily need it anymore.
1: Have you considered any form of surgery? Or things like that.
0: For a while, I was considering genital reconstruction surgery. But as I've grown older, I've become more comfortable with that part of myself, and I don't feel the need to do it. Which doesn't necessarily mean that I won't, just that it doesn't feel like a need. Maybe part of it has to do with the massive price tag, and maybe it's not just me being zen, and it's me justifying to myself. But I'm okay with that because I'm happy with the way I am right now, with the exception of my voice.
1: In our trans youth transitioning episode, Dr. Stever mentioned that hormone therapy will not affect your tone of voice largely. Have you gone through speech therapy?
0: No,
1: No?
0: I have not, and it is not for a specific reason. I would like to do it, but it took so long to get around to hormones, and I feel like I've sort of settled on that, but I shouldn't, because what I want is not to sound like this.
1: What do you think is your end goal for your medical transition? Where would you like to be in the absolute best scenario?
0: The only problem that I feel I really have is my voice, and that is something which I wish to change, and I don't know to what degree it can be. I've tried in the past to sort of do stuff on my own, and I would just get too upset, and I couldn't do it. And so my plan is to work with a voice coach and to just get it done. I'd like to do that before I go to college. I'm definitely running out of time. I'm thinking of maybe taking a gap year, not specifically to do that, but that would be one of the things I would be doing. Other than that, I'm satisfied with how I am right now, and I'm also okay with how I was. And that's something that I

0: think it's taken me a long time to reach because I remember when I first came out, I just wanted to erase any indication that I was ever not trans and sort of transitioning. But I can't do that because that's who I was for the better part of my life, and it's a part of me.
1: This is Sprouts from Pacifica, this week featuring Outcasting, Public Radio's LGBTQ youth program. 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On this edition, Alex is talking with Amelie, a fellow outcaster, about the difficulties of being a young trans person, coming out to her family, the gradual process of beginning her medical transition, and her feelings concerning her present gender expression.
2: You've mentioned that you're out to everyone in your social life. What was it like to come out to everyone at your school?
0: The actual act of coming out was the most simple thing in the world because I didn't have to do anything. I had already talked to sort of my guidance counselor and the school staff about that, and I told a few of my friends, and one day I just came into school wearing a dress, and people were like, "What's up with that?" But thankfully, they didn't actually ask me. They just asked everyone else. And so the word just spread without me really having to do anything. And for the most part, people in my school don't care, which is my ideal option. I came out way before I started hormones. Definitely at the beginning, when I was using the women's bathroom, I could tell that people were uncomfortable. One aspect of the bathroom issue that is not talked about is that people cannot control what makes them uncomfortable. And maybe they're uncomfortable for the wrong reasons, but I still don't necessarily think that anybody deserves to feel uncomfortable, especially in a bathroom, which is a sort of very
2: Intimate.
0: intimate, I guess, an intimate place. One habit I've sort of picked up from that is just do not make my presence known in the bathroom. If there are people in there, when I am sort of done, I just wait for them to leave and then get on my way. And I've mostly broken out of that recently, but it still kind of happens. But also, I think anxiety about using the bathroom in school is just kind of a thing that cis people also have, so.
2: Yeah, it's true. Have you had to help your peers and people around you who might not have been understanding about trans people? Have you had to re-educate them and set them straight a little bit?
0: That's another convenient thing in that it was done for me. A friend of mine came out as transgender about a year before I did, and they were, for the most part, the first transgender person in that grade. So basically, that grade personally knew. And they're also a very sort of outspoken person when it comes to transgender and LGBT rights and issues, as well as like those of people of color and all that. So they made sure that everybody knew the status quo. And whether or not the people in the school agreed with it, they at least sort of knew what was going on. So I can thank my friend for taking the plunge first and doing it and sort of taking the heat that would result from being the first.
2: Have you had instances where people have not respected your pronouns?
0: Yes, but it is exclusively been from people who I already had a sort of rocky relationship with. So I don't know if that's transphobia so much as it's just them not just being mean. But since I already had a not great relationship with them, I don't really care what they have to say.
2: What is one thing that you think your school or the people around you could do better for you as a trans person and also for other trans people?
0: The administration, I feel, doesn't quite have programs in place yet to actually sort of make things more viable for trans students. So while when trans students come around, they are supportive towards that person, it's always them making sort of special accommodations instead of those accommodations already existing and being something that is planned for.
2: What kind of things does this take shape of? Like bathrooms
0: Yeah,
2: or.
0: bathrooms. My previously mentioned friend, who is non-binary, for the longest time avoided the male and female bathrooms. And a few times I'd asked where they went to use the bathroom, and they just completely avoided the question, which made me suspect that they did not at all, which must be very uncomfortable for them. And now I believe my school is marking one or two bathrooms as being gender neutral, which is good. Personally, I think not even for a transgender thing, but just for convenience sake, all bathrooms should just be gender neutral.
2: And on a wider scale, what do you wish could be done differently in the LGBTQ community to help accommodate trans people?
0: I feel like the gay, bisexual side of the LGBT community and the trans side are kind of disconnected because they have some obvious issues in common, such as bigotry. But what a trans person needs is for people to understand this concept of like gender dysphoria, which is a weird, vague, and confusing concept. Whereas with gay people, the concept of being gay is not inherently confusing.
2: To play devil's advocate, when I was younger, the concept of me being gay was very confusing. But I think you mean not in the same way.
0: Yes. Yeah, I think that's a better way of putting it, is that they're both confusing, but not necessarily in the same way, because being gay is taking a concept which is already widely accepted in society, which is the idea of a relationship or love or whatever, and just changing the people that are involved with it. While being transgender is sort of introducing a new concept that isn't so widely accepted with society, which is the idea of gender and sex not being the same thing.
2: Do you have any advice for other trans teens or their parents about the coming out process and the transitioning process?
0: My advice is that the time between when you come out and you actually get to start hormones is going to be infuriating. You're going to hate it, but it is worth it.
2: Amelie is a fellow outcaster. Thanks so much for sharing your story.
0: No problem.
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5: 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We are here with Dr. Cole. We are going to continue talking about developmental among teenagers, specifically in the area of sexuality. But before we continue, I would like to have a disclaimer that this episode contains some sexual contents. And if you don't feel comfortable, you can feel free to turn it off and tune in back to us to the next episode. And this is for psychoeducation purposes only. Also, if you have experienced mental health crisis, please call 988. That is 24/7 mental health crisis hotline number. So, hi, Dr. Cole.
6: Well, hello, Dr. Quinica again. It's nice to be with you here and share this opportunity for us to talk about this important issue.
5: Yes.
6: Sexuality during adolescence.
5: Right.
6: And the role of the parent.
5: Yes, that's very important.
6: Agreed. You know, as by way of introduction, mm-hmm. in preparation for our meeting today, I did a mm-hmm. little research on it, mm-hmm. and I found one piece of literature that involved questioning college-age students mm-hmm. about their comfort level in sharing questions or concerns about sexuality with their parents. And most of the students responded that for them, the family was a place of silence or implied stigma on this subject.
5: Mm, that sounds like not good.
6: Isn't that interesting?
5: Mm-hmm.
6: That we have this pattern in our culture where the shame, I guess, associated with sexuality or guilt or secrecy that it's wrapped in mm-hmm. has an impact where either this is perceived mm. by the young people mm-hmm. or it's projected on their parents,
5: mm.
6: which really makes it difficult to mm-hmm. maintain an important conversation.
5: Right. And to me, that's as a parent, it's concerning because I would like the kids to actually come to us to find us as a safe space,
6: yes.
5: safe person to
6: yes.
5: give them guideline and help
6: sure.
5: them.
6: Sure. Or provide support to
5: or
6: them.
5: Support, or, right.
6: Or give them some encouragement mm-hmm. or direction.
5: Yeah. Yes. Because we want the best for our kids. And we want to make sure that we can give them what they need, right? Tools.
6: Yes.
5: And the right information when they need it and help yeah. them containing a lot of anxiety related yeah. to being a teenager.
6: And, you know, we've got at least 2 or 3 decades of experience
5: mm-hmm.
6: beyond them to draw mm-hmm. upon mm-hmm. to share with them and to help them take a close look at what's going on and help them make decisions.
5: Right.
6: Because, you know, these decisions are going to be made by them. We're not going to be with them when they're making these critical decisions about mm-hmm. their sexual relationships.
5: Right, right, right. And this is a very important topic.
6: Oh, yeah, yeah.
5: So thank you for sharing that, Dr. Cole.
6: Yeah, okay. You're welcome.
5: Yes. So where do you want to continue discussing about this growth, the sexuality content during or concept during adolescence?
6: Well, I thought it would be interesting to first put our emphasis on why it's important mm-hmm. for parents to maintain this conversation, this dialogue with their young people, even though they're adults, many of them, by 18, mm-hmm. young adults.
5: Mm-hmm.
6: As I see it, there's 4 different criteria, phenomenon, or patterns that are going on at this age.
5: Mm-hmm.
6: The first is, once a child enters adolescence and they have increased freedom
5: mm-hmm.
6: and deciding on what activities they're doing and with whom they hang,
5: mm-hmm.
6: there's an opportunity for exposure to a lot of new ideas, including sexuality.
5: Mm-hmm.
6: And as a result, there's also a need for monitoring
5: mm-hmm.
6: because there's a new level of exposure
5: mm-hmm.
6: calling for continued or modified monitoring by the parent
5: mm-hmm.
6: because of this new opportunity. Make sense?
5: Yes. Yes, it makes sense. And I think I also want to remind our listener that if you are parents and you find that talking about sex with your kids make you feel uncomfortable, guess what? You are not alone.
6: That's for sure.
5: Right? Many, many parents are struggling with that to some form or another. It's a different degree to
6: yes.
5: that comfort. So please be kind to yourself if you feel not comfortable, that's very common, right?
6: I think that's reassuring to hear. Thanks for reminding us of that.
5: Of course.
6: The second phenomenon that I see going on during this period of child's growth is they're going to be exposed to a lot of new influences. Mm-hmm. Like their peers are going to be sharing things with them.
5: Right.
6: They're going to be encouraged to participate in activities. I recently talked to a patient who told me that she began engaging in sexual interactions with others at 14, and she was one of the last ones in her peer group to do so. And she felt ashamed because she hadn't yet started engaging with others in that way. And she said some of her peers were accusing her of being puritanical. So this calls for a dialogue between the parent and the child.
5: Yes.
6: So the parent can help the child differentiate who they are, who they should be, from what they may be hearing from their peer group.
5: Right.
6: The child needs support.
5: Absolutely.
6: In dealing with this.
5: Right. And also another reminder, I think, is that we want to treat this conversation as ongoing conversation rather than that birds and bees one time and that's it, right?
6: That's
5: no more, no need.
6: That's
5: it.
6: Right.
5: We have to talk and that's it. No. This is like layers, right? Layers of conversation. And also we want to gauge, to let the kids ask questions and the comfort, to assess their comfort. And also creating that an atmosphere that if the kids ask questions that you don't know how to answer that, you need to be honest. It's okay, I think, as parents to say, honey, that is such a good question. I'm not really 100% sure how to answer that, but I'm going to find the answer, and then we will revisit. We will talk about this. Would you please give me some time to think about this, to find, you know, information and support so I can really have this conversation with you? I think that shows kids that, wow, my parents don't know everything, and that's okay. And you're willing to admit that you're not neglecting them. You're going to find the right answer, making them feel heard, right? And then you take this very seriously.
6: Right.
5: That's why they want to take their time to find the right info, and we'll talk about this.
6: And you're validating the child's concern by doing this, by saying, well, you know, I need to take a look at this and let me get back to you.
5: Yes. And I think it's also modeling to our children, too.
6: Yes.
5: That they don't need to always know the answer. If they don't know, it's okay to say you don't know.
6: Yes. So thank you for bringing that up. And thank you for giving us parents the permission to not know everything. And sometimes to have to pull back a little bit and acknowledge our limitations.
5: Yes. Yeah, it's empowering, I think.
6: Yes, it is. It's empowering for us to not have to have it all together, not always know what to do and say.
5: Mm-hmm. And be vulnerable.
6: Yes, be vulnerable. Now, the third dimension that I see that comes up regarding sexuality between the adolescent and the parent is adolescence is a time of gradually increasing privacy.
5: Yeah, that's true.
6: I mean, you're not bathing your kid at 18.
5: Right, yes. Not even when they are 11 or 10.
6: However, that quality of privacy, needs to be adjusted based on the level of judgment that the adolescent has.
5: Mm-hmm.
6: Because if an adolescent is, say, 17 years of age, but has the judgment of a 13-year-old, which sometimes occurs, the parent needs to be a little more involved in that.
5: Mm-hmm.
6: So while we want to respect the privacy of the child, increasing privacy, we also parents need to make an assessment of, well, what are they capable of handling? What's their level of maturity?
5: Right,
6: and
5: exactly.
6: So that's kind of like, can be a dilemma.
5: Mm-hmm.
6: It's a judgment call.
5: Yes.
6: So we want to respect the privacy, but we want to also be in tune with when intervention or involvement is called for.
5: Right, right.
6: That's a judgment call.
5: Makes sense, yes. I do also want to add something to that, Dr. Cole. This is actually a suggestion from the American Sexual Health Association guidance for parents. They mentioned that we want to be an askable parent.
6: Oh, good.
5: Right?
6: That's a good way of putting it.
5: And then how can we be that unaskable parent is we want to show respect, value, and love for our children, realizes that every difficult situation is not a crisis. It could be an opportunity for ongoing conversation. We want communication, but doesn't expect to have all the answers. We touch base on this. We know the most important part of communication is actually listening, like what you're saying, engaging in a way. We listen to what is the thing or things that our kids are really feeling comfortable or really asking us the question. We don't laugh when a child asks questions. Even in the reaction to the child being cute, for example, we don't want to laugh at them,
6: yes,
5: or shame them.
6: That's for, good point.
5: For that question, good right? Doesn't expect to be perfect and knows that admitting mistake is a valuable lesson for our children. And we sometimes may be embarrassed by questions, but we want to acknowledge that let me get back to you so I can give you the right answer.
6: Mm-hmm. All good suggestions for us parents,
5: mm-hmm,
6: me included.
5: Yes.
6: The fourth dimension that I was thinking about, mm-hmm, that is involved in dialogues between the child and the parent is the child is going to be exposed to a lot of new peer input.
5: Yes, that's right.
6: Some of it may be valuable.
5: Mm-hmm.
6: Some of it may be pointing the child in the wrong direction.
5: Mm-hmm.
6: So what the parent brings to the relationship is their experience. They're probably at least 20 years older than the child. They've been through a lot of this. And they have the perspective of someone who cares about the child, has their best interest.
5: Mm-hmm.
6: A peer may not be considering that, so if a peer encourages the child to participate in something, they probably won't have the concern, the caretaking of the parent. So this points to the need that we need to balance.
5: Mm-hmm.
6: We need to be involved,
5: right,
6: with input that the adolescent is exposed to,
5: mm-hmm,
6: because of our experience level, because of our concern for the child.
5: Mm-hmm. Right. And also maybe one of the steps we want to take is to understand first how much your child already knows about sex.
6: Yeah, that would be helpful.
5: Because I often found that the parents think the child doesn't know certain things, but the child's knowledge is already ahead of what the parents expect.
6: Yeah.
5: You know, from the questions that I have received when I work with kids, a teenager, I was like, oh, you already asked those type of questions. And I asked them, do you know if your parents know about this, that you know about this? And they said, nope, I don't feel comfortable. They seem to be uncomfortable, so I don't want to make them feel uncomfortable.
6: I see.
5: Yeah. So, again, I think that's the perception.
6: Yes.
5: They don't want to,
6: yes,
5: make the parents feel comfortable. And I think the easiest way to assess how much our children know about this, about sex, is actually be a good listener and pay attention to what your child says to their friends and to conversation with their cousins,
6: mm-hmm,
5: and their sibling, and look for opportunities every day, actually, to start a conversation.
6: Oh, boy, that's pretty...
5: If you can.
6: That's pretty high level to follow, but I agree that that's ideal.
5: Yeah.
6: Because you never know when the issue is going to come up for the child.
5: Yeah. I mean, if you look at the media, like what you mentioned about limited, you know, parental control, peer input, from the social media, from music.
6: That's right.
5: From TV. From,
6: yes,
5: right, TV show. So our kids are actually, I think, exposed to this type.
6: Inundated.
5: Yeah.
6: Listen to some of the lyrics.
5: Right.
6: Some of them are quite provocative.
5: Right, right. And even from magazine, right?
6: Mm-hmm.
5: If you're standing in the magazine When you are going to make a payment in the grocery store, there are like magazines, right? Sometimes there are some questions there that are all about sex.
6: Yes.
5: And then our kids are shopping with us and they can read those questions.
6: Yeah, for sure.
5: So I guess we want to be mindful about if we have those opportunity, we want to use that opportunity, be a teachable moment for our kids. And
6: grab it. Grab the moment.
5: Grab the moment and think about it as a conversation, a layers of conversation. It's ongoing conversation. Before we continue, you're listening to 104.1 FM, KPPQLP Ventura, Sykes with Mikes, with Dr. Cole and Dr. Kunika.
6: So, Dr. Kunika, it seems like the bottom line of this conversation is that parents need to stay involved on this subject. And how to measure the level of involvement, it would seem to me, would be determined by what conditions they're picking up that the child, the adolescent, is going through. Some situations may demand that the parent be a little more intrusive, a little more questioning, if they are picking up some concern or confusion or questionable behavior on the part of the child. The other factor is the adolescent's receptivity, because it's a tough age. We're not going to be able to coerce them or pressure them into participating in conversations like we did when they were elementary school. So these factors need to be taken into consideration: the child's need, their level of receptivity, and as you have been saying, our approach.
5: Yes, our approach. So I think the approach is, it shouldn't be like a lecture, right?
6: Okay. What's the alternative to that?
5: So the alternative to that is more opening a conversation about, even from friends, like when the kids will say, oh, I see so-and-so kiss and I feel weird to see them kissing, you know. So you know, it depends on the age, or so you don't necessarily use that as showing them about, okay, you should not do this, you should not do that. So that's more like lecturing, right? So more like, oh, exploration. It's like, oh, what is it about what you see make you feel uncomfortable? But and I think this is also, again, require us parents being mindful about that, right? And putting on effort to really be a good listener. I found that if we want to have this type of conversation, we want to not be distracted by the phone or TV, right? I think the car ride, I found that to be a good moment because you can turn off the radio. There is no phone. You're not using phone. And, oh, let's talk about this. I'm glad that you bring it up.
6: It sounds like one of the things you're saying, and let me know if I'm reading it right, is that an approach that will make the conversation more effective is for the parent to be aware of the response they're getting from the child when the parent brings something up. That way they can gauge how the child is responding, whether they're taking it in or whether they're closing down.
5: Yeah.
6: Because frequently throughout the day, we may see people who want to get their point across.
5: Right.
6: And so they're expressing their ideas or their concerns or their feelings.
5: Yeah.
6: But they're not sensitive to whether or not the other person is taking it in.
5: Right.
6: And the impact on them.
5: Right.
6: Sounds like what you're saying is, let's be aware of the importance of having that consciousness with our kids.
5: Yes, including nonverbal cues.
6: Oh, yes.
5: Right? Your tone of voice, your facial expression, the comment that you made. Because if you made a comment that is shaming, judging, or like lecturing, it's like, oh, don't do that, don't do this. That's shut down. Yeah. The children is like, I don't want to talk about this with my parents, right? And it can be hard for parents, I think, to really monitor that. It can be hard.
6: Yeah.
5: I'm not saying that this is easy. A lot of parents probably also have their own level of comfort. A variety of level of comfort, right? And I think, again, being mindful about your own feelings or your own attitude.
6: That helps. Sure. So right? We can monitor ourselves if we're not in touch with what we're feeling, because our feelings motivate us.
5: Right, yeah.
6: So if we're out of touch with that, we may be heading down a road that later on we might regret, which we hadn't taken.
5: Yeah.
6: So, yes, being in touch with our feelings so that we can discern what impact we're having on the person with whom we're having the discussion.
5: Right.
6: It's a good one.
5: And don't you think that from your experience, Dr. Cole, children, adolescents, we tend to underestimate the level of, they can read parents. They can sense, maybe not necessarily reading, but they can sense if their parents, if this is something they feel comfortable or not, according to how their parents are with them, whether they are emotionally available or always busy, or if the parents maybe can be more judgmental about certain topics. I think our children listen and observe more than we think they are. If you want to know, I think listen to your kids' conversation with the peer. Let's say when you have a birthday party, when they come over to play game or, you know, do a school project, right? This is like a teenager. You can pay attention, actually, when you're making food for them, preparing, and get to know your kids' friends. And when you listen to what they say or they comment to each other, you actually learn a lot about where they're at.
6: It's a good idea. Good thing to keep in mind.
5: Mm-hmm.
6: Good opportunity. To find out what's going on over there.
5: Yes. So you want to get to know your kids' friends, especially if you want to know about their influence on sex.
6: Speaking about controversial subjects,
5: mm-hmm.
6: in our previous meeting we talked about today, we would discuss another controversial issue, and that's masturbation.
5: Mm-hmm.
6: So I've given some thought to what I would like to share. Are you willing to
5: talk
6: about that now?
5: Mm-hmm.
6: There's two characteristics about this subject which I think are important for us to acknowledge.
5: Mm-hmm.
6: One, masturbation is very common.
5: Mm-hmm.
6: Number two, it's very controversial.
5: Mm-hmm.
6: So let's talk about why we would characterize it as common.
5: Mm-hmm.
6: It's interesting to note that preschool children
5: mm-hmm.
6: often touch their genitals because it feels good.
5: Mm-hmm.
6: It's kind of a natural thing. We all like to feel good, whatever the source of that is, like whether it's eating something or watching something exciting or taking a fun ride on a roller coaster. And so we see at an early age, preschool children will often be touching their genitals. Some people say, well, it's natural sexual behavior.
5: Mm-hmm.
6: Possibly. Well, we know it feels good, so it's not an uncommon thing, and I think it's important for parents to be aware that that doesn't mean that the child is hypersexualized or that the child was necessarily exposed to something he shouldn't have been exposed to. It's a natural sensation to feel pleasure, whatever the source.
5: Mm-hmm.
6: Now, what is interesting is they're less likely to continue that behavior once they reach a school age, preschool, maybe kindergarten or so. However, the frequency increases again to touching oneself when puberty begins and then may increase even more through adolescence.
5: Mm-hmm. Mm-hmm.
6: So that's part of the data that suggests that it's common.
5: Mm.
6: Also, research with regard to upper level adolescence suggests that about just over 50% of males participate in masturbation, and just under 50% of the females do. Mm. So it is a common phenomenon. Now, the second issue, it's also quite controversial because many people perceive it as a natural, healthy activity within limits, not doing it publicly, for example. Or,
5: in private, you mean?
6: Yes.
5: Yeah.
6: Whereas many other people perceive it as unhealthy, immoral, and even shameful. So as you and I being psychological professionals, I think it's wise for us not to take a position on the morality aspect of this. But instead, I think our conversation would be best if we limited it to reporting on the scientific data that we know. So we're not looking at it from a righteous or non-righteous lens. What do you think of having that framework in this discussion of masturbation?
5: Yeah, I think it's from the scientific data, from anatomy, from biological perspective, from developmental, physical developmental, emotional growth, sexual growth. And probably for parents who don't feel comfortable exploring or talking about this, I think we want to include the pediatrician.
6: Great idea to
5: help you have this type of conversation.
6: Great idea.
5: And also, if you are in therapy, or if your children or your teen are in therapy, you can also involve your therapist or their therapists to, you know, to talk about this part with them in the professional setting, and where they can feel safe to explore the questions they have. Or if you are part of a certain faith base, if, you know, I think talk to your clergy, member of clergy, to get some guidance. Again, this is not just specifically for one type of group or taking a position, but I think depending on everybody's level of comfort or belief, I think there are ways to discuss, to give this type of information, the accurate information, or to provide a space, a safe space, to have this conversation with either professional, your therapist, your doctor, pediatrician, or your member of clergy. So I think hopefully there is something or someone trustworthy for everybody that they can get some guidance.
6: Yes. Dr. Kwanika, as usual, you come up with a very practical suggestion for our listeners.
5: Okay, thank you.
6: I think those are excellent ideas.
5: Thank you. Yeah. We want to make things practical, right?
6: We do.
5: Don't making it harder than what already is.
6: The research suggests that there are some positive impacts, consequences that come from masturbation. And there are some not so positive, some potentially unhealthy consequences that can come. So I think trying to look at this through the lens of a non-moral point of view, let's talk about what some of the positive impacts can be and what some of the negative ones, and then we'll leave it up to the parents to digest this information and add the righteous moral issues according to their beliefs.
5: Okay.
6: What do you think? All right. What I found interesting is that self-stimulation on a sexual level releases hormones in the brain, which can have a positive effect on an individual's sense of pleasure and sense of their capacity to address normal challenges throughout their life, their sense of relaxation, their sense of wholeness. For example, one of the hormones that is released in the brain is dopamine. And you may remember mm-hmm. from our training, that dopamine is a chemical that motivates us to do things.
5: Mm-hmm.
6: It actually can improve our attention and our focus.
5: Mm-hmm.
6: And it also motivates us to do things to achieve, to obtain a reward.
5: Right.
6: So it's positive. It's moving forward.
5: Mm-hmm. Mm-hmm.
6: It also releases oxytocin. Do you remember what oxytocin is?
5: Yeah, for the chemical bonding, for attachment.
6: Yes, mm-hmm. a very important
5: mm-hmm. Mm-hmm.
6: chemical,
5: yeah.
6: a very important dimension of one's development to have successful social relationships. Another chemical that is released is serotonin.
5: Mm-hmm.
6: You may remember that serotonin is what gives us a sense of happiness,
5: mm-hmm.
6: pleasure, mm-hmm. a sense of satisfaction. Mm-hmm. In fact, that's one of the many of the medications used to treat antidepressant enhance the release of serotonin.
5: Right. Mm-hmm.
6: And a final thing that can be released mm-hmm. through sexual activity mm-hmm. is endorphins.
5: Mm-hmm.
6: And as you may recall, endorphins can decrease our experience of pain
5: mm-hmm.
6: and increase our capacity to relax our bodies.
5: Right.
6: Mm-hmm. So these are some interesting data which point to a chemical basis
5: mm-hmm.
6: that self-stimulation
5: mm-hmm.
6: is something that people engage in mm-hmm. and are drawn toward because of how that impacts us physically.
5: Mm-hmm. Mm-hmm.
6: You have anything to add to that?
5: Before we continue, I just want to remind our listener that you're listening to 104.1 FM, KPPQ LP Ventura. This is Sykes with Mikes with Dr. Cole and Dr. Q. We are talking about developmental sexual development for teenagers. Mm-hmm. And we are talking about from the biological perspective, the impact of masturbation.
6: Yes. Another thing that sexual activity can do,
5: mm-hmm.
6: which probably our listeners can identify with, is it reduces stress,
5: mm-hmm.
6: reduces anxiety. It's like a letting go.
5: Mm-hmm.
6: It's a physical relaxation. It can also improve and or precipitate sleep.
5: Mm-hmm.
6: Helps us because our body's relaxed. And our mind is kind of cleared.
5: Mm-hmm.
6: The agenda is pushed aside.
5: Mm-hmm. Mm-hmm.
6: It also, from a interactional point of view, it helps one feel more comfortable when they do have a sexual partner
5: mm-hmm.
6: because they're familiar with their body.
5: Mm-hmm.
6: They know what to expect.
5: Mm-hmm.
6: They have a sense of confidence.
5: Mm-hmm.
6: And the final positive impact of masturbation, according to the research, is that think of the adolescent who's just discovering what their body's like and
5: mm-hmm.
6: how it responds to stimuli and how they can participate in directing that and controlling it
5: mm-hmm.
6: by having these experiences. One discovers how their body works.
5: Mm-hmm.
6: They have an awareness
5: mm-hmm.
6: of what is pleasurable.
5: Mm-hmm. Mm-hmm.
6: So it helps them discover the capacity of their body to experience pleasure.
5: Mm-hmm. Right, right.
6: So the literature lists these positive impacts
5: mm-hmm. Mm-hmm.
6: of masturbation.
5: Mm-hmm. Also, I think... parents can get some information, too, if they are not really sure. I just think about this, Dr. Cole. You can go to Planned Parenthood, right? There is some brochure there that I think you can use if you not sure about how to talk about from the biological perspective, including safe sex, including the risk the risk for STD, right? So these are some of the things that I think parents also need to discuss, because the kids, teenager, might only focusing on the pleasure or, you know, the glorifying social media or what they hear from the music or from some of the conversation that maybe they overheard from adult, not necessarily having the conversation about the risk of having unprotected sex,
6: yes.
5: The risk of not being consensual, not being ready. While your body is ready, right, to have sex, but emotionally, you may not be ready.
6: That's a very good point.
5: And while your body, you know, have a sperm and egg, you can be pregnant, but you may not be ready to be pregnant at the age of 14.
6: Sure.
5: Or 13. There's a lot of...
6: Or 20.
5: Or 20. Right. It's a major change when...
6: Yeah.
5: So, and
6: life
5: sex,
6: change.
5: Life change, right? And the pleasure comes with the consequences too. And so I think that those conversations also needs to happen, but not in the way that, again, lecture, don't do this, don't do that, you know. But, you know, we want to have those conversations. Have you thought about the risk of if you're having sex, you can get somebody pregnant, or if you can get pregnant, and what does it look like? How is it going to impact your life? Your goal for, let's say, you want to travel around the world, and you cannot travel around the world if you are having an infant.
6: Yes.
5: I mean, you can, but, you know, it's not as what you imagine. You want to enjoy your life first, right? Exploring the world, pursuing your career, your academic, your interests. So those kind of conversation, it's, I think, needs to also happen. So our teenager kids, they don't only focusing on the pleasure, but also what is some of the risk, and about STD.
6: I like the idea of parents helping the child be aware of the possibility of these negative consequences, surprises, like STDs or becoming pregnant.
5: Mm-hmm.
6: And I think in order to enhance the relationship with the child or with the adolescent, I think it's useful for the parent to also acknowledge the positive side of a sexual experience.
5: Mm-hmm.
6: Acknowledge how it feels good,
5: mm-hmm.
6: and it's pleasurable. It creates a connection. It mm-hmm. creates a new dimension to a relationship.
5: Mm-hmm.
6: And along with that comes some challenges, some responsibilities, and maybe some negative consequences.
5: Right, right. And depending on the maturity of the children, and again, I think gauging according to the question that they ask, if they ask certain questions that kind of like, okay, this is I need some time to think about this. And again, you don't want to shut it down, but you want to acknowledge this is a very important question. You raise a very good questions. Let's revisit this. I need to do some reading or letting them know that this is important and I really appreciate your question.
6: Okay, do you have anything more to add?
5: Nope.
6: To the positive consequences, mm-hmm. or impact that can result from masturbation?
5: Nope.
6: So there are also some negatives, which I think we need to remind the child of, in helping the child decide how they're going to handle their own sexuality, because once they're adolescents, a lot of this is going to be behind closed doors, or it's going to be at somebody else's house, or it's going to be out on a date.
5: Mm-hmm.
6: They have to make some decisions that may have a major impact on their life.
5: Mm-hmm.
6: So we want them to have this data too. The main thing the literature says that can be a problem of masturbation is when it becomes a compulsive problem. Now, before we go any further, let's talk about the word compulsive. What's that mean to you, Dr. Quinica?
5: compulsive is ongoing.
6: Yep, ongoing component of it. What else?
5: There is some impulsivity there too. It's trying to fix something compulsively, like what's the word? It's to compensate for something that it's you trying to engage in this behavior to avoid or to as a compensation.
6: Mm-hmm. Yes.
5: Response, a strategy.
6: Yes. Right. And when I think of compulsive behavior, I see it as a repeated pattern that may not achieve the objective that the person wants, or it may achieve a short-term goal, but the consequence is that it's a long-term goal that also results.
5: Mm-hmm.
6: So compulsive also involves a habitual pattern where something is done over and over in spite of the negative consequences that occur. Also, a compulsive pattern is something where the individual may feel powerless to stop doing. They may have the capacity to stop doing it, but they don't sense that. They don't feel they have that capacity. It kind of takes over.
5: Mm-hmm. Mm-hmm.
6: So what are some of the compulsive patterns that occur from regular or intense or excessive masturbation? The literature suggests that one can be exhaustion.
5: Mm-hmm.
6: One can be so involved in this experience, so reliant upon it, that they're draining the energy from their body.
5: Mm-hmm.
6: So and it that can't be good.
5: Right. It can become a problem.
6: Yes, that can become a problem. Mm-hmm. Instead of putting their resources toward athletics or relationships or their studies or pursuing music or other hobbies, they're caught up in pursuing the satisfaction that comes from this behavior.
5: Mm-hmm.
6: A second negative consequence, the literature suggests, is an individual can become obsessed about it. When we use the word obsessed, what does that mean to you?
5: It's 24/7. You're focusing on or hyper-focusing on one thing and one thing only. You're obsessed. It impairs your daily functioning.
6: Yes. It obscures thoughts about other things.
5: Mm-hmm.
6: It overlays our awareness of other things. It's intrusive. It intrudes in our regular thinking pattern and activities of the day. So that can't be good.
5: Right.
6: So that can result from an overemphasis on sexuality that can be stimulated by excessive masturbation.
5: Mm-hmm.
6: Now, another factor that can result from excessive masturbation is decreased motivation, where one becomes focused on the pleasure. You remember in our training, we were talked about the pleasure principle.
5: Mm-hmm.
6: And the pain principle.
5: Mm-hmm.
6: Pleasure is something that comes easy. Pain is something that we may endure in learning how to do something, in studying something, in performing some work. But we get results from it.
5: Mm-hmm.
6: So we need to have that balance between activities that give us pleasure, activities that are not so pleasurable but are more rewarding.
5: Mm-hmm.
6: So the decreased motivation would lead us to ignore the latter and overemphasize the former.
5: Mm-hmm. Makes sense.
6: Anything to add to that?
5: Mm-mm. Nope.
6: Okay. Now, what is interesting is that we talked about how sexual behaviors can reduce anxiety, but they can also increase it. Excessive use of sexuality can heighten anxiety.
5: Mm-hmm.
6: Now that sounds like a contradiction in terms, doesn't it?
5: Mm-hmm.
6: But when we become obsessed with something, when we overplay it, then that becomes our focus, and we become overly oriented toward it, and can result in us feeling overwhelmed, driven by it, like we have to have it.
5: right.
6: become dependent upon having it. Mm. So that can be the source of anxiety.
5: Yeah, makes sense.
6: Now, for some people, a compulsive pattern of masturbation can also result in excessive guilt, a feeling of, oh, how am I using my time here? Mm-hmm. Or I really shouldn't be extending all this energy and attention.

0: Guilt says, I did something wrong.
1: Mm-hmm.
0: Shame says,
1: I am bad.
0: Yes.
1: Mm-hmm. Guilt is, is the behavior. I feel bad about who I am. That's shame.
0: Yes. So we want to avoid something that is going to give us a sense of shame, unless it's a temporary experience that leads us to modify our behavior, not internalize it.
1: Right.
0: The final negative consequence that can happen from excessive masturbation is depression.
1: Mm-hmm.
0: Because a person becomes overly focused on what they're doing by themselves. And that results in the exclusion of other important discoveries and achievements. For example, social relationships, academic experiences, athletic experiences, mm-hmm. self-discovery. Because sexuality is such a powerful emotional and physical response, it can overshadow other activities, leading us to neglect other areas of growth and feel depressed.
1: Mm-hmm. Makes sense. Before we continue, you're listening to Psych with Mics at 104.1 FM, KPPQLP Ventura, with Dr. Q and Dr. Cole. And so now we are talking about the negative impact from scientific perspective of masturbation.
0: Okay. A second major category that the research points out that can be a negative impact of excessive masturbation is it interferes with the adolescent's development. Adolescence is a period of discovery, where a child is transitioning into adulthood. And there's a lot of new skills to learn, a lot of new ways of experiencing the self, feeling, dealing with different feelings, dealing with different, responding to different thoughts.
1: Mm-hmm.
0: However, if we become distracted by something as powerful as our sexuality, it can interfere with the development of coping mechanisms.
1: Mm-hmm.
0: Because we're directing our attention elsewhere rather than these important developmental tasks that we hopefully will master. So we can neglect important underlying issues that are part of the experience of adolescence and the transition into adulthood.
1: Mm-hmm. Right.
0: So it can fixate us.
1: Right.
0: It can keep us at a lower level of psychosocial development and of intellectual development.
1: Mm-hmm. It also maybe prevent people or kids or teenagers to explore other activities that are non-sexual activities that are pleasurable, enjoyable, give them sense of achievement, mastery, right? Give them sense of, oh, I can do ABC and that makes me feel proud and joy. So not only focusing on one type of activity as a source of pleasure, but also there are other activities that can be a source of pleasure.
0: You know, the challenge of adolescence is a major milestone if we look at development throughout the life cycle. And it requires an individual to confront things that are difficult, such as learning how to interact with the opposite sex, learning the social skills necessary to have a successful relationship.
1: Mm-hmm.
0: If one withdraws from that and self-medicates by excessive masturbation, they're missing out on an important and a critical learning experience.
1: Mm-hmm. Right.
0: So the research also suggests some of the symptoms that one can look for that result from excessive masturbation. And that can include avoidance of school or work activities.
1: Mm-hmm.
0: I don't want to put that much effort in my schoolwork. I'd rather

0: self-satisfy.
1: Mm-hmm.
0: Or a missing out of social activities.
1: Mm-hmm.
0: 'Cause you get a high from your sexuality.
1: Yeah. Mm-hmm.
0: And it can be a challenge to get out there and face your peer group.
1: Mm-hmm.
0: A third symptom is excessive focusing on oneself. Now, that's an important one. That's not quite as obvious, because when one is masturbating, they're having a relationship with
1: themselves.
0: Right.
1: Mm-hmm.
0: And where is the social development?
1: Mm, yeah.
0: So there needs to be a balance there between us knowing and encountering mm-hmm. ourselves and reaching out to connecting and being sensitive to the other.
1: Right, yeah.
0: It's
1: yeah.
0: easy to neglect that
1: mm-hmm.
0: when you're focusing on the stimulation, satisfaction you can give yourself.
1: Mm-hmm.
0: From a medical point of view, excessive masturbation can also make it difficult for one to change that behavior, reducing the frequency, or if one wants to stop, can be very difficult once a habit is ingrained.
1: Yes. So it sounds like it's compulsive masturbation. It could be as a form of addiction.
0: Oh, yes. I'm glad you mentioned that. That is one form of addiction,
1: mm-hmm.
0: one form of sexual addiction.
1: Mm-hmm.
0: And I think looking at it from that perspective helps us perceive it in a way that we can appreciate the negative consequences that can accrue.
1: Mm-hmm.
0: So finally,
1: mm-hmm.
0: the last symptom that the research suggests is it can interfere with our social and emotional relationships, as we mentioned before,
1: mm-hmm.
0: but also our intimate contact with our partner.
1: Mm-hmm.
0: Because it's not easy to have a relationship
1: mm-hmm.
0: with a significant other.
1: Mm-hmm.
0: And if one reverts to pleasuring oneself,
1: mm-hmm.
0: one misses addressing some of the issues, some of the challenges that will arise in our sexual relationship with our partner.
1: Mm-hmm.
0: Because our sexual relationship is often a reflection of the unfinished business that we have with our partner. So, it can also interfere with the development of our intimacy, not just sexual,
1: mm-hmm.
0: but emotional intimacy with our partner.
1: Mm-hmm.
0: So we can see, although there are some, the research suggests some positive benefits that accrue, there's also some dangers that can accrue that can significantly affect an individual's social, possibly academic, and definitely their emotional development.
1: Mm-hmm. Right. Well, thank you for giving us a lot of good pointers to think about, and for our discussion, how we can be more mindful and support our kids or teenagers' sexual, emotional development, Dr. Kuo. So have we thought about what are we going to do next for the next episode? We have a few minutes, so we want to give our listener a heads up, or we will surprise them.
0: Well, let's see. We are discussing the challenges of adolescence
1: mm-hmm.
0: and the way in which parents can support them. And the final stage of adolescence is the transition to developing relationships, activities, and a life outside the home.
1: Mm-hmm.
0: Maybe that would be a worthwhile topic for us to talk about.
1: Yeah.
0: What role parents can play to support that.
1: Mm, you mean during transition from teenager to adulthood?
0: That's correct.
1: Young, yeah. Early adulthood, like 19,
0: that's
1: 18,
0: correct.
1: 19, 20s.
0: Yes.
1: Okay. Yeah,
0: especially
1: that's good.
0: That transition where they're leaving the home and mm-hmm. establishing place to live without their parents.
1: Right. Exploring the world.
0: Yes. So what do you think of having that as our focus?
1: Yeah, I think that's good. I like that idea. So it's following the trajectory,
0: yes,
1: right?
0: Yes, it is.
1: Of our children developmental.
0: Yes.
1: From, I think we started infancy, toddler, preschool, elementary school, teen, and now transition to early adulthood.
0: Yeah. And on that topic, I have two daughters, 27 and 25.
1: Mm-hmm.
0: And I noticed that I still get comments from my daughters reflecting how they want to check in and connect with me and get different kinds of support from me or approval sometimes.
1: Mm.
0: So just because you move out or just because you're 18 or even 21 doesn't mean that that parenting role and the importance of the influence of the parents is over.
1: Oh, yes. Thank you for saying that. If my dad's still alive right now, I would still call him every weekend.
0: Cool.
1: I mean, that's what I used to do until he passed a few years ago. And that was like my late 30s.
0: Yeah.
1: I always value his input, feedback, suggestion.
0: Yeah.
1: So just because your kids are 21 doesn't mean that they don't need you.
0: Yeah.
1: Emotionally, they will always need support and comfort.
0: That's a good thing to keep in mind. In fact, last night I got a call from my younger daughter. She said, "Dad, Mother's Day is coming around. Why don't you and I have a telephone call about what we're going to do for Mom?"
1: Oh, that's great. I love that.
0: Yeah.
1: Great. So I'm looking forward for our next episode. We're going to talk about the transition, how we can support transition period from teenager to early adulthood.
0: Okay. Good day. I'm looking forward to it too, Dr. Q.
1: Okay.
0: And thanks for all your practical comments today. And thanks for eliciting the information that I researched and shared with our listeners today.
1: Mm-hmm. You're welcome, and it's my pleasure. 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
4: 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So let's get the vibe started. What better way to connect with my community than to celebrate for over 2 days during the 4th of July, 250th anniversary celebrations of the United States of America. The City of Ventura had a series of community events to mark the occasion, like beach cleanups, Autism Rocks car show, pedal and paint, a pool party at the Aquatic Center, a beachside 5K, a kickball tournament and family picnic, music at the harbor, and a fireworks show downtown. And finally, on the 4th, the big push 'em, pull 'em parade and street fair. So many events, I couldn't possibly go to all of them. Though I did hear some did. My hat's off to them. On to the 4th. The push 'em, pull 'em parade happened. I caught the last glimpses of it. I couldn't quite make it for the start of the parade. but I headed downtown to the street fair. When I learned that the League of Women Voters was tabling at the street fair, I decided to record at the event. My neighbor, Cheryl, is one of the co-presidents. Every time I run into her, I learn something. I also wanted to connect with the organizations that make our community the special place that it is. So many people gave up their holiday to table at this huge event to get the word out about their particular organization and how this 250th anniversary of the United States connects with their missions, their goals, their vision to help create a more perfect union, to help people pursue life, liberty, and their individual sense of happiness. So here's my adventure recording downtown Ventura on the 4th of July while America celebrates its 250th anniversary as a nation. Let's listen. All right, I'm so happy to stop by the League of Women Voters table. I'm here with, tell me your name.
5: I'm Maddie Park.
6: Cheryl Collard.
4: And why is the League of Women Voters here today?
6: We are so happy to be here on July 4th for the 250th anniversary of our country. The League has been around for over 100 years. Our real mission initially was to get the right for women to vote. Now we've expanded. We look at all the issues. We study the issues. The League is nonpartisan. We involve as many different kinds of people as we can, and we look forward to presenting to the public a nonpartisan, educated piece of information on voting and all the issues related to the ballot.
4: I love that so much, and I think it's really needed now, more than ever, maybe, but also it's a great thing to celebrate. So how else are you celebrating today? I'm going to ask Maddie.
5: Well, I'm planning to have some fun with my friends, but, you know, my best friends are all here in the League, so just spending time with them today is really great.
6: And we enjoy the fireworks, we enjoy the friendships, we enjoy the time just to hang out and be active in community service as we are today. It's a good day for all of us.
4: Well, thank you for your service, and thanks for being here today.
6: Thank you.
5: Thank you.
4: For more information on this important organization, you can perform an internet search and type League of Women Voters Ventura County, and their site will come right up. They have so much information on there, educational videos, and some really informative essays. Next up, I talked with people at the Neighborhood Community Council's table. What's a community council? I did a whole show on it. Check out episode number 85 on the capsmedia.org/Ventura Vibe podcast page. Here, we'll get the shorter rundown from Marco and Pamba. Let's listen. Just a little bit further down on Main Street, the community councils have a table. I'm so excited to see them. I've got Marco Cuevas. Tell me, what council are you representing?
7: Hello, I'm representing Westside Community Council.
4: And tell me your name.
8: Pamela Hazard, and I represent the Midtown Community Council.
4: And how are you celebrating this big birthday milestone today?
7: Well, what better way to celebrate than in the community? You know, annually Ventura puts on this street fair, and so we came up with this joint community council booth last year. This is the second year we're doing it, and just trying to better educate the community on what a community council is and how they can get involved in their respective, currently one of six community councils in the city.
4: So give us a reminder, what is a community council? What does it do?
7: So I like to think of it as a bridge, a liaison, if you will. So first we get information from, you know, representatives like the city or your local council member, local police commander. Oftentimes we get developers early on in the process as they're trying to build a building and just get feedback from the community. And so we can take that feedback and then go and advocate on behalf of the community at meetings like city council or school board or anywhere that we want to, you know, advocate and do things in the community.
9: Perfect. And Pamela, did you want to add anything to that?
8: No, that he pretty well described exactly what we do. So I always see that we're more like a liaison. And so we provide resources, we provide speakers, and we provide a setting for people to come together and to talk about the issues.
9: Perfect. And how are you celebrating today?
8: Well, I'm right here. This is it. This is it for me.
9: It's a big sense of community here. And Marco, how about you?
7: You know, it started last night with the fireworks that downtown had. Interesting being on the 3rd, and now here we are during the day. But there's other, you know, throughout the county as well. And so finding a way to, you know, maybe go to a local restaurant later on tonight and see if there's other fireworks that I can check out and just be with family or friends and stuff like that. So it's an all-day thing, but 250 years. Let's go.
9: Perfect. Thank you so much. Happy celebrations.
4: Up next, I was just introduced to this organization, and the people involved are doing some great work. Let's listen.
9: Okay, I'm downtown at the Ventura Homeless Prevention table, and I'm here with Sue Brinkmeyer. How are you?
10: I am absolutely terrific, Nadine.
9: And how are you celebrating our 250th birthday?
10: Well, first of all, I'm out here with all the wonderful citizens of Ventura enjoying the gorgeous weather and telling people about how we prevent homelessness in the city of Ventura by paying rent for people who fall into struggles just that one month.
9: Well, thank you for doing that. And how do you pay rent for those people? How does it work?
10: Well, we get donations from houses of faith, individuals, sometimes from businesses, and then they show us that they meet our three criteria. They've lived in the city of Ventura for over 3 months paying rent on their own. They've had a horrible thing happen that makes them unable to pay their rent just this month, but they're going to be able to pay it again if we help up to just a maximum of $1,800. They provide all the evidence. We write out a check, take it to their landlord, and they're happy and they stay housed going forward. Over 90% of the people we help are still housed 1 year later.
9: Well, thank you for doing that. What a great gift.
10: It is a joy. We have been doing this since 2007, and we have kept over 3,000 residents of the city of Ventura from homelessness.
9: Well, thank you very much for that.
4: More information on this organization can be found at VenturaHomelessPrevention.org. I'm going to have to get Sue in the studio and interview her about this organization and all they do. So stay tuned for that. And next, I learned something new despite doing a couple of shows on Ventura Sister City Association. Let's find out.
9: I am now at the Ventura Sister Cities booth downtown. I've got Mark Erwick here. You may remember him. He was a guest on a previous show. How are you celebrating the 4th today?
11: I am celebrating the 4th of July today by working at booth 602 for the Ventura Sister City Association. And enjoying meeting all the people that are walking by as we talk to them about the one sister city that Ventura has down in Loreto, Mexico. And I even brought my friend Jana Cannon here today.
12: Hi, I'm here trying to educate our community about Loreto, which is our sister city, and a short, less than 2-hour flight from LAX, and it is magical, beautiful.
11: We're meeting a lot of people that are asking about, you know, having a sister city, and they didn't realize that it was so close. And they're interested in the fact that we're supporting the arts between the two cities and making murals between the two cities that are a collaboration and that students are involved, and that we're really working on eco-tourism and environmental science and working with the Sea of Cortez and the islands. There's so many connections. It's really wonderful.
9: Well, thank you for that. When does Loreto celebrate their National Day?
11: So on October 25th is the founding day where the Spanish colonies actually were founded in Loreto, and it's been 450 some odd years, and it was the very first capital of the Americas for the Spanish Empire when they came out here. So it's really fun to go down there on October 25th. We usually have a week-long trip planned, and I know we have about 20 people from Ventura that are going down. It's not too late if you want to go down. You can book some trips down there. It's a very interesting festival and in a small town of only 20,000 people. But there's direct flights from LAX.
9: Well, so much to celebrate. Thank you both so much. So I'm at the Bike Ventura table. Tell me your name.
13: Hi, my name is Kate Faulkner.
9: And how are you celebrating today?
13: Yeah, I love the 4th of July. I like celebrating the American Declaration of Independence. And I'm a bicyclist, and I'm a volunteer for Bike Ventura and Channel Islands Bicycle Club. And we are hosting a free bike valet parking here downtown Ventura. And so it's fun because we see all the kids that have come off the push and pull and parade, and they've got their bikes, and we're helping keep them safe here while they go enjoy Main Street today.
9: I see bikes here in your valet bike parking. Is it valet today?
13: Yeah, it's called bike valet parking, and so there's no cost. And so we take your phone number information and put a number on your bike, and you can go enjoy all the festivities downtown without having to worry about your bike being taken or somehow damaged.
9: And that frees up some parking spots, so thank you for that.
13: Yes, yeah, it's a win-win. So coming down here, bike, bus, or walking is a great way to be able to move and get exercise and really enjoy your community.
9: Well, thank you so much for the service and for being downtown.
13: Okay, thanks. Have fun.
9: And more information can be found at bikeventura.org. I've actually used their valet parking at a couple of other events. It's great, and I really appreciate that there's people there to kind of look after your bike. All right, I am with some gentlemen that are dressed for the occasion. They are in splendid attire. All right, give me your name.
14: I am George Washington.
15: Paul Revere.
16: Mel Gibson.
9: And tell me how you're celebrating this great holiday today.
14: I'm chopping down a cherry tree and crossing the Delaware on Christmas Day.
15: Lighting lanterns. One of my sea or whatever.
16: Defending this nation from the British.
9: All right. Well, thank you for stopping and talking to me. Anything special here in Ventura?
15: Nothing special, but this man here made all our costumes, my brother.
17: Oh, yeah. Yeah, I made the costumes for the Big 250. I thought it'd be fun. I had a bunch of sparkle fabric. Why not?
9: Give our listeners a little description on how fabulous they are. Describe them.
17: Yeah, 15 years ago, I bought like 20 yards of sequin, red and blue fabric. So we're the founding fathers, but like Viva Las Vegas.
15: Liberace would be jealous.
9: They are fantastic. Thank you so much. And I feel like you're part of the whole celebration. So thank you.
15: Happy 4th.
17: Happy 4th.
9: Thank you.
15: Have a good one.
9: We are going to take a little break. 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
4: 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Welcome back to Ventura Vibe. I'm Nadine. I recorded at the 4th of July Street Fair in downtown Ventura and had so much fun talking with people tabling at the event. I was very impressed and inspired by people taking time out of the holiday to table at the event. Ventura has a lot of great nonprofit organizations that help to make our community so special. I love talking with people involved in these organizations. And one thing I've learned over the years, many of them don't just work with one organization. You'll hear next from Kathy Bremer, and she's one of those people who is involved with many of our local organizations. Let's take a listen. Okay, now I'm at the Ventura Citizens for Hillside Preservation table. I have Kathy Bremer with me wearing her Hillsides hat and shirt. How are you celebrating today?
18: We are celebrating by letting everyone know that Cañada Larga Ranch has been acquired by Trust for Public Land. And after an agreement with the local Chumash is consummated for cultural access, it will be transferred to Ojai Valley Land Conservancy and open to the public. We are advocating also for Ventura Land Trust and their Wild and Scenic Film Festival on August 22nd this year downtown at the old Ventura Theater on Chestnut. Two showings, one at 2 p.m., one at 7 p.m., and generally advocating for open space in and around the city of Ventura, which we have been doing since 2001. So we are always happy to be at the 4th of July Street Fair to let the neighbors know what's going on in the environment around Ventura.
4: That's fantastic. Thank you, Kathy. Kathy wears many hats in this town. Glad to catch her at this table. Thank you. I had the best time celebrating America's 250th anniversary. Kind of reminds me of the huge bicentennial celebrations of my youth. I want to thank the city of Ventura for all the events they offered. I headed downtown to watch the fireworks. There were so many people out and about. It was extraordinary to feel the joyful vibe. Ventura, here's to finding the big and the small occasions to celebrate. Here's to you, America. Thanks for listening. Thanks so much for listening to Ventura Vibe. If you've got a suggestion for a Ventura treasure, local resources, or volunteer opportunities for the Community Chess segment, send me an email to radio@capsmedia.org. 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I'm Nadine, broadcasting from the CAPS Media Center, a community access radio station at KPPQLP 104.1 FM Ventura. 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This is Nadine. Come along on this 10-minute adventure where we explore each of our great outdoor local treasures, our city parks. So let's get going. I am at the Olivas Adobe, which is part of the parks in the city of Ventura. And I am with, tell us your name.
19: I'm Catherine DePong Lawson, Recreation Supervisor for the city of Ventura.
4: And how long have you been doing this job?
19: Well, I've been a recreation supervisor for 7 years, but I've worked for the city for 30 years. I was out at another park, Barranca Vista Park, on the east end of town for 25 years.
4: Oh,
20: I might have to have you back to talk about that. All right, so we are talking about the Olivas Adobe Historical Park. Give us some background. What do we need to know? What's special about this park?
19: What's special is that this land that we're on, where the Olivas Adobe Historical Park is, was part of a really small land grant, and a gentleman named Raimundo Olivas and another gentleman named Felipe Lorenzo actually got this in a land grant after they were in the Mexican Army. And the Olivas family lived out here for many, many years. They built a beautiful rancho-style home. This land he got in about 1847, and they lived on it until the early 1900s, when his daughter, his last of 21 children, moved off the property. So he and his wife, Teodora Olivas, had 21 children, and they lived here on this property.
20: Wow, seems like so many children.
19: 8 girls, 13 boys.
20: Wow, I'm still trying to wrap my head around that.
19: It's a 2-story rancho home, which is very rare. There are not very many of them in Southern California. That's what makes this site in particular unique to Adobe Homes, is that it's 2 stories. With 21 children, you had to have 2 stories. And actually, the boys ended up sleeping outside after they were old enough.
20: And how did the city obtain the property?
19: Well, after the Olivas family ceased to live here, the land passed through many hands, and it was finally purchased by Major Max Fleischman of the Fleischman Margarine. He was heir to that, so you might remember the name. He restored the building in 1927, and then he built our distinctive bell archway. When you go outside and walk the grounds, you'll see this big bell archway. It's very distinctive, and he took care of it and then bequeathed it to the city shortly before 1972, and then we opened it in 1972 as a museum and an existing park.
20: Okay, so what are the big highlights for this park?
19: Currently, the city owns the park, and what we have out here are historical docents. They're volunteers that tell the story of the Olivas family and what happened out here during the rancho period. And those docents are here on Sundays. We're open every Sunday from 11 to 3, and costumed volunteers are out here to tell the story of the Olivas family. During the week, during the school year, we have what we call interpretive outreach programs. And those programs are for 4th graders to take them back into time, and they get to experience what it might have been like in the day of the Olivas child on the rancho. They learn to make mud bricks, tortillas. They get to hear a little bit of history and engage physically in activities of what it might have been like to spend the day here as a child. Also, we have tours. We have ghost tours with Richard Sennett, a local historian, does ghost tours at the Olivas because Richard feels it's a very haunted place, and some people think it is too. And also during the summer, we have concert series called Music Under the Stars every Saturday from July through the end of August. We have concerts out here. And then many, many people choose this site for weddings and special celebrations of their family. So it's actually a very busy, active site. And then on the second Sunday of every month is what we call a special activity. Like, we have Rancho Days in September. We have the Owl Festival in the spring when the owl comes back, hopefully. Every year we hope she comes back, and most of the time she does. And then we have an event called Murals and Roses on the second Sunday in May that celebrates moms and mothers. And we bring out these enormous paintings by Marguerite Hardeman. They're like 16 by 3 feet tall, and they only can come out once a year, and we put them all around the courtyard so people can experience them. And then we have other some smaller events, but those are our signature events. Oh, and our candlelight event in December, we bring out the luminarias and then tell stories in every room, things that might have happened here during the holidays for the Olivas family, and we kind of bring those things back to life. So there's a lot happening out here. That was a lot. Sorry. In one big sentence.
20: No, that's great. So it makes me feel like there's seasonal events and there's always something going on here. So tell me, can the public come anytime? What are the hours open for the public?
19: Well, because it's a city park, it is open during the day from sunset to sundown, and people can stroll the grounds. We have a lot of interpretive signs so people can take their own tour and explore the park. We have picnic tables. People can picnic here. We have an enormous rose garden, and people just like to come and smell the roses. That's a great thing to do, too.
20: This is the exterior, not the interior of the house that they can stroll.
19: That is correct. The interior of the house is only open on Sundays when our docents are volunteer docents are here.
20: And is there parking here?
19: There is parking. We have a nice little parking lot, and if it's full for some reason for a larger event, the Levis Golf Course next door allows us to use that parking lot too. So we have plenty of parking, so come on down.
20: And lovely exterior areas, and it's next door to the golf course, correct?
19: Yes. Yeah, the address is 4200 Olivas Park Drive. So it's right before you get into the harbor, basically. You hit the famous Olivas Adobe, and the Olivas Golf Course are right there on the same corner.
20: So any fun facts or interesting tidbits of information you'd like to share?
19: Well, if you are a plant person, we have a very rare and old fuchsia on site. It's over 150 years old. It's I think the oldest living fuchsia right now in the United States. One of Raimundo's youngest daughter, Rebecca, planted it, and it is still alive in the front of the grounds. So that's very exciting. And also the grape arbor that's out front is part of the original grape arbor that Raimundo Olivas planted. So we have some very historic plants on site. So if you're a plant person, it's a great place to come. And we also have a wonderful garden that is planted with a lot of things that the docents used. The herb garden that they would have used at that time, the Olivas family, for culinary, strewing, utility, medicinal, and just food garden. So a lot of people learn a little bit about that as they come and walk the grounds. Those are fun things. And then we have a great horned owl that comes back every year, and we celebrate her when she comes. So that's kind of a fun fact. If you're a photographer, we get a lot of photographers here to come and take pictures of our owl if she returns in April. So keep that in mind if you're a bird person, to come out and take a look at our great horned owl.
20: And then what do you personally love about this park? What's your favorite part?
19: I actually like to come out when there's nobody here. It's very quiet here, and you can hear the birds. It's a very sort of meditative place, and you can just sort of imagine going back in time and what it was like to live here and how beautiful the site is, that the city has maintained it. It is still beautiful. I like the versatility of the site, that there's history here, that there's nature here, that if you want to go in the houses, you get to see furniture and antiques that you've never seen before. We even have a little art gallery in the small adobe. So I like the versatility of the site. I think it's a fun place to be, a quiet and meditative place, but it can be really lively and fun when you have concerts. So the versatility is exciting to me. And our concert series that we do on Saturdays, I work all of those because that's one of the things I oversee. But it's such a beautiful backdrop and venue. You know, you're sitting there and having your dinner and you're listening to music, and then there's a full moon up above you and stars. So it's really a beautiful, beautiful sight.
20: Perfect. Well, that's all we have time for. Thank you so much for all your information. I want to thank Catherine DePone Lawson from the City of Ventura for joining me to talk about the Olivas Adobe Historical Park. And thank you for listening.

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0: 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So let's get the vibe started. Today's show is all about our longtime local treasure, Ventura Housing. My guest today is returning guest, the Chief Executive Officer of Ventura Housing, Jeffrey Lambert. Welcome back, Jeff.
5: Thanks, Cynthia. Happy to be here.
0: When I interviewed you almost 3 years ago, like 2.5, you had just started the job. So what's been the best part of the job so far?
5: You know, for me, it's been the people. Seeing our citizens who live within our properties get the benefits that help them have a quality of life. And what I mean by that is simply bringing the Mr. Softy ice cream truck to one of our senior properties.
0: Oh, my goodness.
5: It's fantastic.
0: That is my mother's favorite thing.
5: Yes.
0: Thank you so much for that.
5: I know she does. But we've seen seniors and those with disabilities who maybe haven't seen an ice cream truck in their lifetime, and it shows up on their front door, and it's really wonderful. And one of our residents at one time said to me, I said, when's the last time you had an ice cream truck on your front door? And she said, when's the last time I had my own front door?
0: Oh.
5: And so seeing that sort of people light up because they know they're cared for is really important to me, and that's the best part of the job. I would say the other part is we've been spending a lot of time sort of reintroducing Ventura Housing to the community, and that's been fun just to have the opportunity to sort of remind people what we do and what we've been doing for 76 years now.
0: I noticed a rebranding.
5: Yes.
0: Why is that?
5: That's part of it is, you know, part of it is I didn't like the mouthful of our old name, which was the Housing Authority of the City of San Buenaventura.
0: Mm-hmm.
5: Thank you. That became hard to say. But also our residents refer to us as Ventura Housing.
0: Yes.
5: So we went through a whole branding to kind of figure out who we are. The brand kind of came out of like the message of who we are as an agency and what our purpose is. But it really ended up, we called ourselves Ventura Housing because that's what our participants call us.
0: Yes.
5: And it's easy to say, it's easy to remember, and it does help people understand who we are.
0: And it's easier to search for you that way.
5: Yes, that's true, too.
0: That is good.
5: That's true.
0: Well, what has been the most challenging part of the job so far?
5: There's never enough money, and we have a huge waiting list. You know, we have almost 9,000 people on our wait list for our Section 8 vouchers. And so knowing that if somebody gets on the list, we will open it up again in July. We open it up every year. People can get on the list, but it might be 12 to 15 years before their name is called. And so that's hard, knowing people have a need now and we can't house them now. So that's hard.
0: Yes.
5: And the funding is always challenging. Funding for affordable housing is very competitive, and we might have a fantastic project. We think it's the best one in the state, but we're competing against great projects all up and down California. And sometimes the funding doesn't line up with us, and we have to sort of wait to the next cycle. And that's hard because we want to keep expanding the supply, and we can't expand it without the funding to help it build it.
0: I understand.
5: Yeah.
0: Well, let me ask you, is the need greater now than it has been before, or is it about the same?
5: It's always been great, and I think it's harder now because it's more expensive. We are the most one of the most unaffordable counties in the country, and it doesn't mean that we're the most expensive. It means that we're expensive as far as cost of housing. We don't have the highest cost of real estate, but the income that folks that live here make is lower, and so somewhat high real estate and lower revenue makes it a really unaffordable place to live. And so we've continued to grow that list of people waiting for affordable housing in Ventura.
0: Okay. Do you see, is there a mass migration out of the city or the county?
5: No, I don't think so. No? I think the biggest challenge that we have right now is the school district's enrollment is really down, particularly in Ventura, but that's happening in other places. But Ventura school district is very low, and so they have schools that they don't need anymore. And that's because it's really driven because families can't afford to live here. If you're a young family with kids, it's hard to live here, and therefore your kids are not going to Ventura Unified School District. So I think that's the challenge. The young families can't live here, so they're either doubling up in housing with other families, which is not a good quality of life. It doesn't make for kids' homework being easy if they're not living in a place where they have a place to do homework. And so that's been challenging. And so it is very affordable for our young families here.
0: Wow.
5: Yeah.
0: Well, let's talk about some good news.
5: Yeah.
0: You have the Valentine Road Apartments.
5: Yeah.
0: Yeah. I think when I talked to you, that was the start of the project. Where are we now on this project?
5: Yeah, I think when you and I last talked, we had just received our Home Key grant, which was $32 million.
0: Mm-hmm.
5: Big deal, largest Home Key grant in the county of Ventura. So that allowed us to buy the property and begin the process of renovations. So we completed renovations earlier this year, I will say, on time and under budget, which is unusual.
0: Yes.
5: And we now have full occupancy. So on May 20th, we hit full occupancy, which means we have 134 households living there. They're mostly singles, but we have a couple toddlers, a couple young kids. Little Victoria is 2 years old. She's running around having a good time. And so we got full occupancy just a couple months ago, and we were able to celebrate the completion of that project back in May.
0: That is something to celebrate.
5: Yeah.
0: Yay. And I saw some of the videos that you posted on your website.
5: Yes.
0: Very nice.
5: Yeah.
0: Now, I wanted to go over and check out the property. I wasn't sure if that was appropriate. Do you give tours, or is there a chance for people to see it?
5: We do. I mean, we've got given so many tours.
0: Okay.
5: I want to be a little careful because people, it's their home.
0: Yes, I understand.
5: But I'm happy to give tours anytime. So happy to open it up and show people. We're very proud of the property. It's been totally transformed.
0: And, yes.
5: The courtyard, which had a pool, no longer has a pool.
0: Okay.
5: Lots of liability concerns with the pool. But the courtyard just became a really great gathering place. We have planters for people to do gardening. And we had about 10 or 12 planters, and they each get a half a planter. And they're raised planters to do gardening. They're totally used, and we're now adding 10 more because people want to garden. It's really important for them to get their hands dirty to be part of the ground, and that's been really great. Basketball courts, I honestly didn't think the basketball courts would be used because these are the most vulnerable homeless individuals living there. Many of them have all kinds of medical and other mental health issues, but it's getting used. And it's been great. In fact, tomorrow we're having a barbecue to celebrate the 4th of July week, and our Ventura Police Department partners are coming to play basketball with our residents and just really show that connection between our residents and our police department.
0: Nice. Yeah. Oh, good. I'm glad.
5: Yeah.
0: Now, what's been the most challenging part of this particular project?
5: I think I hinted on it a few minutes ago. So we made a decision. We were planning this property. We're going to have three categories of residents. We were going to have what they call chronically homeless, which are those who have been homeless for over a year or multiple times in the last 3 years. We were going to have a third of literal homeless, which they're homeless, but they haven't been homeless a long time. And then a third of those who are at risk of homeless. They're housed, but they're on the verge of being homeless. And that was three different levels of need at the site. But when we started moving people in, we realized the biggest need was for chronically and actual literally homeless folks. So we actually have a much higher acuity of need on the property than we had planned. So the level of service needs to support those folks is really high and higher than we originally planned. But we've staffed up to support that. And we also didn't plan on housing people directly from the riverbed. But the city gave us a significant amount of money. They got a grant that was specifically for removing encampment folks from encampments. And so the city was able to move about 30 people from the encampment, literally living in the river bottom of Santa Clara River, temporarily into Motel 6 and then moving into Valentine Road. And so we moved about 30 people like that all at the same time. And we were worried about whether that was going to create community quickly, but it did. But it's a very high need population, so it takes a lot more care to provide the stability and give them a place to live. In fact, we had one lady move in from the riverbed, and she wasn't comfortable in the bed that we provided her, so she actually set up her tent inside her apartment.
6: Oh.
5: Because she just wasn't ready to live sort of in a normal four-walled environment. Mm-hmm. Mm-hmm. Unfortunately, the tent clicked off the sprinklers, and it flooded her apartment. But great is our staff on site responded so quickly to that and got her unit cleaned up, got her back in, got her moved out temporarily, and got her back in. She was so happy the way we treated her that she came back without the tent.
6: Okay.
5: She's now living in a sort of normal bed and kind of helping kind of build her life again. So it's a challenging population.
6: Yes.
5: So it takes a lot more care on our staff to manage that. And that, I say, is the biggest challenge. But we're staffed well. We have great community partners. So we're in good shape to kind of manage that challenge.
6: And you have staff on site 24 hours.
5: Yes, we have four case workers on site, and we have four property managers on site. Two of them live on site.
6: Okay.
5: So we have a full-time maintenance person on site. So we have nine staff dedicated to that site. Behavioral health, the county's behavioral health department, is actually subsidizing 60 of the 134 units. And so they have two staff in addition on site as well to help support their clients on board as well. So, and we have a lot of other partners coming and going. Whole Person Care, Salvation Army, Downtown Ventura Partners are all coming and supporting the folks that are living there. Because our contract with anybody that refers somebody to Valentine Road, they have to stay with that client for 12 months after they've moved in. So they're getting sort of double support for that first 12 months to help the transition and stabilize their life there.
6: Well, that's good news.
5: Yeah.
6: I think I read not too long ago that the homeless count went down in our area.
5: Yes.
6: Is that because of the housing you're providing?
5: We take all the credit.
6: Yeah.
5: No, there's been in Ventura County, there's been several projects like ours that have been targeted towards housing those that are experiencing homelessness. We're a big one with 134 units, but there's been several other properties around the county. So it's been a really great, you know, collaborative effort around the whole county, really led by the county helping fund many of these projects. But yes, and from last year to this year, over the last year, the unhoused homeless count went down by 11.8%.
6: That's significant.
5: And over 3 years, it went down by 23%.
6: Wow.
5: That's a big difference.
6: Yes.
5: And that's because we gave people an opportunity for permanent supportive housing. And that's the connection that's working. There's been a great growth in that supply of that kind of housing in Ventura County. It's going to stall for the next year or two, the growth of that, just because so much has happened.
6: Okay.
5: It's going to be a little bit of a lull. Hopefully, there'll be more down the road. So we have to sort of keep that momentum going.
6: Good. Okay, we're going to take a little break. When we come back, we'll find out more about Ventura Housing, so stay tuned. Catch my show every Monday afternoon at 2 and Tuesdays and Friday mornings at 8 on KPPQLP at 104.1 FM and on the MyTuner app and featured on the KPPQ Podcast Network. 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Welcome back to Ventura Vibe. I'm Nadine. Joining me today is Jeffrey Lambert, the CEO of Ventura Housing. We've been talking about the Valentine Road Apartments project. Now I want to find out if there are any other housing developments in the works.
5: Yeah, we always have a sort of a pipeline of developments that we are working on. And so, in fact, this is the first year in many years we don't have something actually under construction that Valentine's completed. But our next project is most likely what we call Pastor Drive. It's next to Valentine Road.
6: Okay.
5: When we bought the hotel, we bought a half an acre of empty land next door. And so we're well in the way of trying to get that project financed. It's 33 units. Three stories. It'll be new construction, and it will be also targeted largely towards those experiencing homelessness. So we hope to submit our tax credit application in July. And if we get the allocation in October, fingers crossed, we'll start construction in March of next year and be done by the middle to end of 2028. So that's exciting. We also have a project on Santa Clara in the Midtown Ventura, kind of between downtown Midtown, right by Lincoln Elementary School.
6: Yes.
5: It's on the corner. It's an existing 28-unit building, but it's really sort of not in good shape. Let's just put it that way. It needs to be renovated, but instead of renovating it, we're going to demolish it and build a brand new 41-unit project. So more units on the site. But this new project will have community room on site, offices on site, and a much, much improved living environment for those that live there. And just so it's clear, whenever we do something like that with our properties, the residents that live there have a right to return. So we have to relocate them. We have to pay for that relocation and move them somewhere temporarily. But they have the absolute right to come back if they choose to. Often they do. Sometimes they like where we moved them to, and they might want to stay there.
7: Okay.
5: But they have a right to come back, and that's really important to us. So again, similar time frame as Pasteur. And then we actually are looking at a partnership with the Salvation Army. They have property on Pettit. We're looking at building 50 family homes there. And then we'll also be looking at one of the school district sites pretty quickly.
7: Good. I do want to ask you about that.
5: Sure.
7: I know that you've been looking at some of the surplus properties for the school district. What's the latest on that?
5: So the school district has three properties they put up for, well, they actually had four. They started with three properties that are not currently operating as schools that they put out for bid. One was the Jewett site, which is 10 acres of ag property on the east end of town, sort of at the end of Ralston. So we're part of a team led by Cabrillo Economic Development Corporation, but we're on that team along with Homes and Hope to build that project. About 150 units. So that team has been selected by Ventura Unified to proceed.
7: Okay.
5: We still have to negotiate the actual deal, but they've been selected. We've been selected. And then we were selected for the Avenue School, which is on the upper end of Ventura Avenue. It's a school that's been vacant for like 40 years.
7: Is this across the street from the Willett Ranch property?
5: It is. It's right across from Willett Ranch. So we will. Our proposal is to renovate the school building, use it for community uses like early child education, and then build about 120 units on that site as well.
7: Okay.
5: School district has selected us. We don't have site control yet. We're still negotiating the deal. And then the third one that we had bid on, which is the Washington School in Midtown Ventura, we did not get that. They selected somebody else. And then they also are looking at their Stanley Avenue property, which is where the headquarters of the school district is.
7: Oh, yes.
5: I think they've selected a developer, but we're not participating in that deal as well.
7: Okay. So that district office is definitely going away.
5: They've selected a developer for that site. So I don't know what their plan is for their office space, but that's for them to describe, I guess.
7: Right.
5: Yeah.
7: Okay. So for the surplus properties, is there a specific workforce housing was being thought of. Is that what's going to happen?
5: Yeah, our proposal for school district on the Avenue is our plan is to prioritize the housing for school district employees. And so that would be, they would be have the first priority.

0: entry-level teachers and other support staff, tenured teachers probably will make too much money to be eligible for these properties.
1: I could see a lot of people falling in between the cracks.
0: Yeah, and that's, I mean, we haven't really focused on that sort of missing middle. It is something we've begun to talk about if we have any ideas for properties that we own that we could convert to the missing middle, which is sort of 80 to 120% of the area median income, because we typically do between 30 and 50%, and maybe up to as high as 80% of median income is what we house, is the folks that we house, but we don't hit that 80 to 120 typically.
1: Yeah. Yeah.
0: And that's definitely a missing middle that the people above that can afford. People below get services like ours. That missing middle is kind of missed out on both. That's why it's called the missing middle.
1: There's a big group in there.
0: It's a big group. It's a very big group.
1: Okay. Well, I'll probably have you on again. We'll talk more about that, those developments. Okay. So what was the process like? Was it a good, easy process, or is this even more complicated?
0: It's been long. The school district did an RFP, request for proposal. We submitted, and then they basically terminated that process and started over again.
1: So
0: it's been a while, and we were selected in early February, and we're still, you know, obviously negotiating the transaction deal. We don't have site control yet, but we're hopefully to have site control, because for me, everything we do is so transparent. We can't talk about our proposal other than the very high level that I just mentioned until we actually get site control, because it's still the school district's property. We don't have any control over it. Once we have site control, we're going to start sharing information, having community meetings, inviting people in to look at the plans and give us feedback as we go through the process.
1: Okay. What does that mean exactly? So you would control the property.
0: Yes, we would. Our plan right now is it would be a long-term lease, like a 99-year lease, which is sort of like owning the property, but the school district would tend to still own it, because some of the legislation that allows us to prioritize their employees requires them to continue to own it.
1: So a
0: long-term lease is probably better than a purchase. We would do either or. We're okay with either option.
1: Okay.
0: It really depends on what the school district's desires are, and we think their desire is to have a priority for their employees, so the long-term lease is probably the most likely, but we don't have a final decision yet.
1: Oh, so interesting. Yeah. So many things to really work out.
0: Yeah, and we're excited because the state now, this legislation in California has put the bond measure on the ballot. So there's a housing bond that's going to be on the November ballot. It's over $10 billion in money for affordable housing in California. And so let's hope that the voters pass that bond in November. That's going to really bring a lot of funding opportunity for affordable housing across California. It will all be competitive. There'll be more applicants than money every year, but it's at least a new source of ongoing money that will help support affordable housing in this state.
1: Okay. Yeah. I'll pay attention to that.
0: Yeah.
1: Okay. And now it's time for a game I'm calling Homework. Question number one, which property under the Ventura Housing banner has the most units?
0: Can I give the it depends answer?
1: Yes.
0: I'm kidding. Because Westview Village has the most units as a whole. But our
1: you get a ding for that. Okay.
0: Because Westview Village is actually three separate properties. It's Westview 1, Westview 2, Westview 3. Westview 1 is about 131 units. It's the biggest until we did Valentine Road. So Westview Village is big, but Valentine Road is a single entity owned by a separate property, a limited partnership, is the biggest in our portfolio.
1: Okay. We'll give you credit for both.
0: Okay,
1: question number two. Which property has the most beautiful grounds, in your opinion?
0: I'll have to say Willett Ranch. Was that the right answer?
1: Yes, I love it. It's my favorite.
0: It's beautiful, yeah. And the gardens there are great. It's a nice place for our residents to live.
1: It is very nice. Okay, and final question for the game. Which property has the most number of stunning public art pieces, like murals?
0: I would say absolutely Valentine Road has the best. We actually have done murals on several properties, but Valentine Road, we did a public competition. We ended up hiring these six young artists. They're all individual artists that came together to do the artwork at Valentine Road, and there's literally dozens of pieces all over the property, and it was informed by the residents. So they actually met with residents multiple times to what kind of images did they want to see. And what I love best in a brief story is they were almost done. One of our residents who was following them every day and really loving it said, "I don't see a ladybug in the design. Why is there not a ladybug?" And so the artist pivoted and added the ladybug, but didn't tell her where it was. And then she had to go find it. She did find it. But
1: how fun.
0: The connection

0: connection between the artists and the residents was really, really special. And if you come over Victoria from the agriculture area over Victoria towards the freeway, you can see large pieces of the murals, and it's really, really eye-catching. We love it.
1: Oh, my goodness. Well, yay! Thank you for playing my game
0: and
1: being such a great sport. And now it is time for the community chess segment. I like to highlight community resources. First of all, Jeff, give us your web address and how to find you on social media.
0: Sure. It's www.venturahousing.org. Very simple. You can find us the same way on Instagram and Facebook and LinkedIn in particular.
1: Yes.
0: I think we're a little bit on TikTok, but not much.
1: Okay.
0: But Instagram and Facebook is where we put most of our stuff. And LinkedIn, we typically use it. A lot of times we use it for when we're recruiting for new positions.
1: Yes.
0: But we also put some of our same posts there as well.
1: Yes. I am following you on LinkedIn. Great. And you put some good news on there, too.
0: Yes. We almost try to always put good news.
1: Very good. And then people can apply for housing through the website.
0: Yes. In fact, most of our wait lists are closed because they're obviously so long. But we are actually obligated to open our wait list once a year. So we will be opening the wait list in, I think it's the second week in July, for just about a week. And then they have to apply during that open window period. And we do an ad and we publish it. Frankly, though, it's obviously, if you add yourself to the wait list now, it's a long time before you're called. But I always tell people, get on the wait list. That's the first step. And we have multiple wait lists. So when you join the website, click on every property that you're interested in. And we describe, is it for seniors or disabled or young people or families? Get on every wait list because you just never know which property is going to have availability. And the more wait lists you're on, the more likely you'll be housed.
1: Perfect. Okay. And then do you have volunteer opportunities?
0: We don't have direct volunteer opportunities, but we have a lot of partners who do work with our families. And so, in fact, we're having a back-to-school event on July 25th where at Westview Village, where we block off the street. We're bringing like 30 partners in, and they're talking it's all about helping our kids get ready to go back to school. So that's one. We also did a health and wellness fair at Valentine Road. We had about 40 partners, including getting haircuts, barbershop guys haircuts.
1: Nice.
0: So we're always building opportunities for people. So we'd love people, if they're interested in volunteering, providing services either through one of our partners or directly is always a possibility and important to us. And I would say the last is we're always looking for donations of money because we have a nonprofit called Atlas.
1: Yes.
0: And the biggest goal of Atlas is to fund our scholarship program. In fact, just 2 weeks ago, we had our annual scholarship event. We gave away 16 scholarships, over $35,000 in scholarships, and we gave everybody a $500 gift card to go buy a computer at Best Buy. I didn't love giving a gift card to another city outside of Ventura, but we don't have a great computer company in Ventura.
1: Okay.
0: And so you can volunteer, but you can also help support us by making a contribution to Atlas. It has a meaningful impact on our families.
1: Very good. Now, I did want to ask you about that because you had a big celebration in June.
0: Yeah.
1: And I saw some clips from it.
0: Yeah, so so when I got here a couple of years ago, we were coming out of COVID. We had maybe 3 scholarships we gave in a year. Last year, we got 15 applications, gave 10 away, about $23,000. This year, we had 29 applicants start. We had 22 people complete their application, and we gave 16 scholarships away, totaling about $33,500. And then we gave everybody a gift card to Best Buy on top of that. So we had this amazing event. And the events had been sort of small in our community room. We decided to do it big at the museum and really make it a special event for the family. So each recipient got to bring 4 or 5 family members. And what was really magical about this is the vast majority of these recipients are not high school seniors, graduating seniors. They're women in their 40s, men in their 50s saying, I have stable housing. Because of stable housing, they're in a good place. They're going to school and they're working on their lives. I can now work on myself and go back to school. In fact, we actually gave a scholarship to a husband and a wife. They both got a scholarship this year because they're really trying to sort of find a path outside of needing subsidized housing. And so the scholarship is really a big effort for ours to help our families become more self-sufficient. And we had Councilman Ryan Shoemaker speak. He's got a great story that's very connected to what we do. And that was great. One of our board members, Diana Sparagna, who's been a very strong supporter of the scholarship program, really pushed us to continue to grow the program. And she's been personally very generous. We honored her at the event as well as our first Beacon Award winner for her impact on growing the program.
1: Oh, I love that. Yeah. Thanks for sharing that.
0: Sure, absolutely.
1: We have just a couple minutes. Okay. Is there something that you would like to add that I haven't asked yet?
0: I'd like to always try to be on the positive side. Yes. I think we do have some challenges. You know, the federal government's approach to affordable housing is changing. And that's been a little bit rocky road for us. And I would say our biggest challenge right now is we have mixed status families. We have families where somebody in the family is undocumented. And for decades, that's been okay because we only subsidize the family members who are actually U.S. citizens or have a work permit to be here. And so so the family of four, maybe if one of the parents is not a citizen, they get subsidy for a family of three. So that person's not getting a subsidy. That's been the case for decades. That's changing now, and there's a rule going through Washington that would cause that family to either have that person move out or the whole family would lose their subsidy. And so we're really struggling to try to help those families find a path forward. The other thing, though, I will end on a happy note.
1: Okay.
0: During COVID, housing authorities got these what's called emergency housing vouchers. These are one-time vouchers that were offered during COVID to keep families from becoming homeless during COVID. We got about 40. We used about 35 of them. And so right now we have 35 families that have these vouchers that were supposed to last until 2030. This administration canceled those vouchers. They all expired this year. So we had 33 families on the verge of being homeless again, which is exactly what we don't want to do. We were able to absorb them into our regular program. So those families will be secure.
1: News.
0: And in fact, one of our scholarship winners was a voucher holder of an emergency voucher. And he came up to me during the event saying, when I got the letter saying that you absorbed me into your program, I was sobbing because I thought for sure I was going to be homeless again this year. So it's a proud moment that we were able to, we've been very conservative in our budget through these last several years, and we were able to absorb those 33 families and keep them housed. But those are kind of challenges that
1: yes,
0: we work with every day.
1: I understand. Well, thanks for sharing the good news.
0: Sure.
1: And the not so good news. Well, that's all we have time for.
0: Okay.
1: I want to thank Jeff Lambert, CEO of Ventura Housing, for joining me today.
0: Happy to be here.
1: Thanks so much for listening to Ventura Vibe. 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

0: Greetings, Ventura. Welcome to the next episode of Volunteer Ventura, where we explore volunteering, its joys, its challenges, and its importance to the community and to the good life as well. As you listen to the different volunteer voices in this series, we hope that you're going to be stimulated to think about how volunteering might enhance your life, whether you're in high school or retired or somewhere in between. I'm Kathleen Wheeler, a volunteer, activist, and community supporter. And with me today is Clint Foltz, longtime volunteer and activist for the climate. This is KPPQ LP Ventura 104.1 FM on your dial. Hey, Clint. It's good to see you.
1: Hey,
0: welcome.
1: Good to see you, too. Thanks for having me. I appreciate it.
0: We are looking forward to hearing your story. You've, I happen to know, dedicated thousands of hours to your passion for the climate, and you've been a model for other activists who are concerned about the climate crisis, and they want to do something about it. So I'm very eager to hear, let's start with how you got started on this journey. When did you first become aware of the climate crisis and decide that you wanted to do something about it?
1: Well, I've always been concerned about the environment. I think I called myself an armchair environmentalist. And I guess maybe I grew up in Thousand Oaks, California, and I grew up hiking and mountain biking in the hills there. And I've just always had an eye towards our Earth and the environment. The climate, I wasn't really aware of the climate crisis until I saw The Inconvenient Truth, the documentary from Al Gore. I think at that time it was eye-opening. After that, I think I got distracted by other things in my life. I ended up moving around, and I ended up back in Thousand Oaks, where we had the Woolsey and Hill fires.
0: Oh, yes.
1: And to have those two fires at the same time where you literally couldn't go either direction from Thousand Oaks on the 101 freeway was pretty harrowing. And it kind of opened my eyes. I thought, it's like, well, this isn't normal. It seemed like everything was on fire. And, you know, smoke was in the air. And it got me thinking, what's going on here? This doesn't seem normal. And so I started doing a deep dive into the climate crisis and began reading about that. And this was at the time that Greta Thunberg was really doing her thing, and right around the time that the global climate marches were happening. That was before COVID. I did a lot of reading. I did a lot of watching of YouTube videos, listening to podcasts, and I just kind of went from there.
0: Wow. And you, I know you've been heavily involved in starting up and leading the Conejo Climate Coalition. You want to tell us a little bit about that?
1: Yes. When I started reading more and learning more about the climate crisis, I wanted to do something, and I didn't know what to do. I wanted to just stand on a street corner with a sign saying, stop climate change, or just to do something. So I started looking around in local newspapers, online, and I found a group called Citizens Climate Lobby. And they were they had meetings in Thousand Oaks there, and they worked to originally their main focus was to enact a carbon tax or a carbon fee and dividend, they call it, to try and eventually eliminate our use of fossil fuels and move towards renewable energy. So I was involved with that group, and then a few of us in town realized we needed to do something that was more local, more locally focused. Citizens Climate Lobby was more on the national level. And so a few of us got together and we created the Kineo Climate Coalition. And we didn't, and this was during the pandemic, during the lockdown phase. And so we just got on Zoom and started having meetings and tried to figure out what do we do? How do we move the levers of power? How do we get people aware of the climate crisis? And how can we help make changes in our city?
0: Interesting that you use the phrase levers of power, because one of the things I'd love to hear you talk about is your experience in trying to influence our elected leaders, our decision makers at the local level.
1: Absolutely. I'm not sure exactly how we figured out what we were supposed to do, but eventually we started doing it. Maybe it was just recommendations from other folks. But we started speaking at city council meetings. We would meet, in Thousand Oaks, city council meetings happen every other Tuesday. So we ended up meeting on Zoom on the Friday when the agenda would come out for that Tuesday's meeting. And we would just kind of go over the agenda with a fine-tooth comb and see if there was anything climate-related that we should comment on. And there was a lot to comment on, and so we would speak at city council meetings. We would submit letters to city council, and then eventually we actually endorsed a candidate who was running for our city council, and then also Ventura County supervisor position, and we had fundraisers for those folks.
0: Climate champions, I imagine.
1: Yes. Yeah. Uh-huh. Absolutely. Yes. They were the most clued into what was going on with the climate and the environment. We interviewed them and interviewed other candidates as well, and came to the conclusion that these are the folks that we want to back. And so we started having a conversation with our local electeds in many different capacities, whether it was just at a community function or if it was after a city council meeting, or sometimes we would call and meet with a particular city official just to talk to them. And then also the Thousand Oaks Sustainability Division, which Thousand Oaks were very lucky to have a good sustainability division. We're lucky to have one at all. Some cities don't. So we had some really good interactions with those folks. And
0: So give me an example of an accomplishment with the coalition and maybe a setback, because I'm sure you've had both.
1: Absolutely. There's a lot of hurdles, speed bumps, and setbacks that happen in the climate movement. But we did have what we would consider some major victories. We would meet with local developers who were going to be coming in and building new apartment complexes in town, and there's also a housing crisis. So it is necessary that we build more homes for people. And we met with these developers and we asked them to do to have sustainable building. We asked them to have solar panels, everything electrified, hopefully no gas lines coming in. And two of the projects that we spoke with the developers on, they are going to be all electric. There's some mixed use in there.
0: Wow.
1: So I think the commercial spaces will probably have some gas piped in for the restaurants and things like that. But otherwise, they're going to be all electric. And so we kind of consider, we're not sure how much we influenced that decision, we'll never quite know, but we felt like we did have some kind of influence, and it was, you know, we're pleased. Now those still haven't been built yet, but they've been approved by the city, and they will be they've built, you know, fingers crossed, before too long.
0: I think that's huge. Electrifying buildings is a major way to increase or reduce greenhouse gas emissions. I think that's very exciting.
1: Absolutely.
0: How many hours per month would you say you spend on your volunteering? I know you work full time, so this is on the side.
1: It's I was thinking about that earlier today. I think it's at least 5 hours a week, sometimes 20. So, you know, add that up, you know, over the months and the years, and it's a lot of time.
0: You're what Adrian calls a super volunteer.
1: I suppose so. I'm not sure, you know, I'm not sure if I see it as volunteering as much as we're in a situation, you know, humanity's in a situation where the climate crisis is one of the greatest threats that humanity has ever faced, or if not the greatest threat that humanity has ever faced. And in light of that, I think every single one of us who is capable needs to do something about the climate crisis, about the environmental crisis that's happening. So I'm not sure if I see it quite as much as volunteering, as just it's something I need to do. And myself, just based on what I've done in the past and kind of the some anti-war organizing I've done. I was a musician, and I organized people to put on shows and art events. And so it's just kind of in my nature to do a lot of work in those areas. And I see a lot of the connections between different elements, like the housing crisis and the environmental crisis and the climate justice crisis. So it's hard for me to stop volunteering when I see all these connections being made, and I said, oh, hey, this person knows this particular area, or this person really knows about this, and oh, I need to get them together, and they need to talk, and then we can kind of move forward in a direction that we might not have been able to do before. I guess it's something I'm compelled to do. I don't know.
0: You talked about the seriousness and the urgency of the crisis, and I'm interested in what you think is the way to approach the subject without being regarded as doomsday, while also getting people's attention.
1: I think you just hit on the million-dollar question there, right? I don't know. I've been trying to figure that out. It keeps me up at night sometimes. I don't have a great answer, but I think it depends on the person you're talking to. If you're talking to an individual, you can start with the things that they care about. You know, maybe they like hiking, and you can kind of talk about, well, hey, you know, we're the Ventura County is the fastest warming county in the contiguous United States. I mean, you hit on a point. You don't want to just come out with all the doom and gloom. And I kind of have a tendency to do that sometimes.
0: It is pretty gloomy.
1: it is. And, you know, I think, and I'm not sure if it's part of human nature, or if I've just watched too many dystopian sci-fi movies, I don't know. I guess part of it is too that I feel like, oh, well, if the folks would just know the facts, then they would feel exactly the way
0: right.
1: I do, and we could solve the problem. So here's all the facts, and I'm going to tell you how scary and bad they are, so then you'll do something about it. But you know, it just doesn't work that way. So you know, you have to approach them in different ways and not start with the doom. You can bring in some facts, but you also have to bring in the element of what they can do. And, you know, the camaraderie that you feel and the community that you feel when you're working together to solve problems.
0: Absolutely. Well, I think it's remarkable that you've connected and well with developers and city council members and city staff and your peer activists. I think that's to your credit. What is most satisfying to you about being a climate activist?
1: Well, that I'm doing something. That unfortunately it's only going to get worse. You know, maybe eventually it will get better, the climate crisis. But 10, 20 years from now, I want to look back at my life and know that I did as much as I could. And I don't, and maybe I make some lives better, you know, maybe save some lives. I don't know. I can't just sit idly by on this.
0: It sounds like it really is a calling for you, a deeply felt calling.
1: I think so.
0: We're going to take a quick station break. This is KPPQLP Ventura, 104.1 FM on your dial, and we're talking to Clint Foltz, who is a dedicated climate activist, putting in his time to help work on local climate action, and we're thrilled to have him with us. Clint, we cannot finish this interview without you talking about your experience in Mexico with the microgrid.
1: Yeah, so it wasn't quite a microgrid, but yes, I somehow ended up down in Cabo Pulmo, Baja Sur, Mexico, and I spent many years there. My Spanish is still terrible. lo siento. It's horrible. But the village was and is, as far as I know, is still off the grid. So basically, there's no power lines, no municipal power lines coming into the village, and every home is self-powered, with some homes a few homes being connected together with what you might call a microgrid. So that's solar panels on the roofs and also on mounts adjacent to the homes, and then batteries. And back when I was there, it's been a while now, we were using lead acid batteries, kind of like marine batteries, very kind of archaic technology. There was a Hurricane John. It was a class 3 or a class 4. We're not sure how strong that hurricane was. My father-in-law's at the time, he had an anemometer that was on the roof of his house, and it blew off and just broke at about 110 miles per hour. So we got hit pretty hard by this hurricane. And the next day, we survived, and most of the solar power system survived. And so we had power, unlike the city north of us, La Ribera, which had municipal power, and that got completely knocked out, and they were without power for 3 days. And you think about that, that means, you know, it's very hot there in the summer when the hurricane hit. And that means no air conditioning, no fans, no refrigeration, no, they couldn't pump gas, no lights. I mean, for 3 days. There we were in Cabo Pulmo, and we did have power, which was super helpful, to keep our food cold, to keep fans going, and to have communication with the outside world.
0: So what are the lessons from that experience for climate action and climate change?
1: I think there's a lot of lessons. I think, you know, the one that jumps out at me is that we need to be more self-reliant. And I don't mean just as individuals. I mean as communities. We need to have microgrids, which is, you know, systems of power that can operate separate from municipal power in the case of emergency. So that would be solar panels and backup batteries. The more homes, more individual homes that have these power supplies, backup power supplies, the better we're all off we're gonna be. You can maybe use your home as a cooling center if you know the whole city's out of power, and maybe your neighbors can come over and cool down. You know, they can charge their cell phones, communicate with loved ones. So, you know, we can't just rely on municipal power, especially in emergencies. It's good to have that backup, and cities are moving towards that. City buildings have more solar panels, more battery backup. And so they, I think they're slowly but surely getting the message.
0: Well, and there's mitigating climate change, and there's also climate resilience, which is adapting to it. And that sounds like a great example of the future of adapting to our changing weather.
1: Absolutely. I mean, when you're using solar power, you're not using fossil fuels, and so you're minimizing your greenhouse gas emissions. You're not completely eliminating it because they're in the production of solar panels and whatnot. You are using some of that power, but you know, you're taking away those greenhouse gas emissions, and you're also adapting to this just heat, more and more heat that's right. coming on. So yeah, absolutely.
0: That's supposedly the most dangerous of all the extreme weather events is the heat waves.
1: Yeah. I mean, there's a lot of ways you can be hurt from extreme heat. Mm-hmm. Yeah, a lot of ways.
0: I wither in it. I know that you, just to take a slight little detour here, I know that you are also a committed vegan, and I would like you to talk a little bit about how diet relates to climate.
1: How many hours do we have? I could ramble on that topic for days, but I won't do that to you. Okay, so animal agriculture is one of the main causes of deforestation on the planet. It's also one of the big land users on the planet. Greenhouse gas emissions from the animal agriculture sector are, I think, somewhere between 14 and 20%. Animal agriculture uses an outsized amount of water. It pollutes water. It's just plain, it's unsustainable. The rate at which human beings eat meat and seafood is just completely unsustainable. We can't keep doing it. And I had worked in the natural food industry for many years, so I was kind of vegan adjacent. I would eat some tofu and the meat replacements and all that, but it never really hit me until I think it was Greta Thunberg, who I remember she realized the impact of animal agriculture on the climate, and just immediately went vegan. And I was like, well, you know, if this 17-year-old girl can do it, you know, so can I. And so,
0: gradual transition, huh?
1: Yeah. I mean, for me, it was, I personally did a little bit of a transition, but I had been vegetarian when I was younger. And in working in the natural food industry, I had knowledge. I kind of knew what to do, but I really sat down and was like, okay, you know, I think it's time that I do this. And I realized, you know, it done properly, a plant-based diet or a vegan diet is the healthiest diet that you can consume. A plant-based or vegan diet is great for the animals because you're, you know, not killing them and you're not torturing them. And for the climate, we essentially have to, we can't continue our current rate of animal agriculture. It's just completely unsustainable.
0: I forget the exact figures, but I read that if everyone had one vegan meal a week, even, we would cut the greenhouse gas emissions globally by some unbelievable amount just by transitioning to one meal that was meatless a week.
1: That would be a good start. That would still be unsustainable, but I think, you know, we have to start somewhere.
0: Yeah.
1: There's folks who, you know, they just can't go vegan. They might live in a food desert or what they call a food swamp, and they can't get access to a lot of fresh foods. I'm not going to tell indigenous folks that they can't eat the way that they've eaten since time immemorial. I'm not going to do that. And then there's some folks who have, you know, dietary issues due to health. But yeah, if we reduced our meat intake and our animal product intake, you know, we could move towards a much more sustainable food system. Yeah.
0: So veganism, electrification of buildings, electrification of transportation. Are there other ways that you see individuals and or cities needing to take action locally for climate change?
1: Well, I wouldn't say necessarily veganism, but a move towards plant-based eating, I think, is
0: okay.
1: Veganism is a little bit more of a philosophy and kind of a way of life, I suppose. But you can interview me on that
0: for another time. Move towards plant-based eating. I like that.
1: Yeah, we can do that interview some other day when you have like 10 hours. Electrification. Plant-based eating, more walkable cities. We need to get out of our cars. Even with the electrification of cars, the California Air Resources Board says we need to reduce all driving by 25% by, I think it's 2035. So, we need to get out of our cars. We need to walk more. We need to bicycle more. Electric bikes are great. Absolutely. Electrification of buildings, moving your appliances, your hot water heaters, your stoves to electric. We have to stop using fossil fuels. We can't continue. If we continue at this rate, eventually we're going to be cooked, and it's happening faster than anyone really talks about. You're not going to hear this typically on the news. You'll hear mentions of it here and there, but we need to move quick.
0: It's a little bit alarming that it isn't being talked about more, I think.
1: It is absolutely alarming, and that's part of why I do what I do. Is I feel like we need to have that conversation and be talking about it and incorporating it into what we do in our daily lives.
0: Build awareness. So I have a couple more questions before we conclude. What valuable life lessons have you learned from being a volunteer? You prefer not to use the word volunteer. Let me rephrase that. What valuable life lessons have you taken from dedicating your life to this calling?
1: Oh, I mean, there's so many things. It has given me a sense of, in some cases, belonging. Sense of community. I've been able to move towards a more compassionate, caring way of being, and I think that's I think ultimately that's kind of why we're on this planet. I think we're here to learn, and we're here to take care of one another, build community, and lift each other up. And I think I've learned different ways to do that, and different ways to view the world. I would recommend anybody, doesn't matter your skill set, come and get involved. Get involved in the in tackling the climate crisis.
0: Those are wonderful words. Last question would be, along that line, what advice do you have for someone who does want to volunteer their time to the cause of climate solutions?
1: If you are on social media, reach out and look for climate groups in your area. There's international groups that have local chapters in your area. Citizens Climate Lobby, there's 350.org, there's Climate Reality, there's little local grassroots organizations like the Kaneo Climate Coalition. Look for those folks on social media and send them an email or send them a direct message. And just meet up with them and see what you can do. I mean, it doesn't matter what your skill set is. There's something that you can do. And I think in our group, we like to be creative. So you can bring your skills to the table.
0: Thank you, Clint. You've been listening to Volunteer Ventura on KPPQ LP Ventura 104.1 FM. In this episode, we've been hearing from Clint, who's devoted much of his discretionary time to the cause of building a sustainable future and to climate resilience. And next time, we're going to see yet another way that volunteers are contributing to the Ventura community, and we hope you'll join us again. In the meantime, here's wishing you happy volunteering.

0: 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And now, your host, Walter Gottlieb.
1: This week's guest says that Sigmund Freud was right about some things, but that he was dead wrong when he said that older people wouldn't benefit from psychotherapy. And our guest, Dr. Christopher Miller, should know because he's a psychotherapist who treats people of all ages, including folks in their 70s and 80s. Dr. Miller says that we can gain valuable insights into ourselves as we age that can make us happier and better able to cope with the things that life throws at us. He reminds us, quote, just be yourself because everybody else's life has been taken already. Dr. Miller is not only a therapist, but an educator. He is associate professor at the University of Maryland School of Medicine. Pardon the pun, but we're going to get into some heady stuff that older listeners and their loved ones will find pretty fascinating, I think. So strap yourself into that couch, because here we go. Good afternoon, Dr. Miller. How are you?
2: Good. Good afternoon. Thank you for having me.
1: Absolutely. It's a pleasure to have you, and you're certainly an interesting guest with an interesting background. You were born in Ohio. You grew up in Brazil. You told me your mother is Portuguese. You got your MD in Brazil. You did a residency in Tennessee, and now you're a professor and practitioner at the University of Maryland. So I have to ask you what it was like to experience those three completely different cultures as you came up as a psychiatrist and doctor.
2: Yeah, it's a long story in some ways. I'll summarize it. I moved to Brazil very young, and my formative years, my education was pretty much all in Brazil from after first grade until end of medical school. And I worked in Brazil as a family doctor for a year and a half after finishing training. Came up to the U.S., did internal medicine in Tennessee for a couple of years there, and then I switched into psychiatry, which I completed here in Baltimore at the University of Maryland Shepherd Prep. I think in terms of the different cultures, I'm very grateful for the time I was in Brazil. I think it was very formative. I learned a lot there. There are not nearly as many readily available resources. We're seeing patients who are very poor sometimes, who don't really have many resources. Service is free to them, which I think is very important. I've worked in housing projects, doing home visits, making sure people are getting their insulin injections, getting medication delivered. So I believe a lot in working with patients who, you know, don't rely on having insurance or money to be able to get good care. And as part of my work, I've worked in the psychiatric emergency room the entire time that I've been here at Maryland. No matter who comes in, whether they can pay, whether they can't, they're going to get good care there, and they're going to get a thoughtful provider who's going to give them a compassionate presence. So I think those early years really did help shape me in terms of how I think about the healthcare system, how I navigate it, of presence that I want to be for the people I see in their hour of need.
1: We appreciate all that, and I thank you for laying all that out for us. I have to ask, so are you a millennial or Gen X? What are you?
2: I think I just made it into the millennial category. So I'm from the early 80s that I was born. So I think I just made it.
1: Well, congratulations.
2: In terms of the early years.
1: Okay.
2: Thank you. Yeah, so I call myself a millennial at times.
1: Yes, well, you may call yourself whatever you want. It is 2026. You can identify as a millennial or anything else. I do want to ask you, doctor, so you're a millennial, an elder millennial, let's say, but you are not a senior. I'm really curious what got you interested in writing about aging and mental health as it applies to seniors.
2: I'm an adult psychiatrist, so I work with anybody age 18 plus. Mm-hmm. And I've seen many patients, 70 plus, 80 plus, and I've worked with them in emergency room settings. I've worked with them in medication management settings, and I've worked with several in long-term intensive psychotherapy as well. So I've been very sensitive to what the life trajectory has been for many different patients from many different walks of life and the conflicts and struggles that they've dealt with in terms of what people go through. Because I think that people do revisit a lot of the same conflicts and crossroads in life at different stages with different contexts. But we're all sort of trying to navigate predictability, control, and what we do when we lose that. And I think that'll take on different forms at different times in life. And adolescents will deal with it in, you know, different circumstances, you know, and as people age and if their children move out or relationships end or people they know die, or that predictability kind of gets shattered a little bit in terms of how the outside operates or even how their own body or mind operates. I'm very interested in how people navigate that.
1: And that leads really well into my next question, which is, you told me when we chatted on the phone that Sigmund Freud was right about some things and wrong about some things, but you said that Freud was wrong that anyone in their senior years was not a good candidate for psychiatric treatment. Obviously, if you're seeing patients in their 70s and 80s and they're getting something out of it, that was wrong, right?
2: Correct. And I think that he was clearly laboring under sort of a misapprehension on his own part, but he was also somebody who was discovering this science and describing it within his own time. There's a lot of criticism levied towards him regarding what you were just mentioning, but also about, you know, not really working with children, you know, making a lot of extrapolations and such. So it kind of took some decades later on for, you know, even his daughter, Anna Freud, to, you know, maybe have a little bit more actual experience with children and adolescents to expand his theories. So I think he started something very good, but I do think that we needed to broaden its applications, because I think it is incorrect to say that people can't benefit from psychotherapy because of age. And I've seen it happen. I've seen it make a big difference, even within short periods of time, for patients who are later in life as well.
1: So it sounds like folks who are in their 70s or 80s should not be afraid to start therapy if there are things on their mind, some of those issues that you mentioned before.
2: I think that any form of therapy takes on a life of its own, if it's allowed to. I think the trajectory of psychotherapy is often, you know, hard to predict until you actually get into it. But, you know, even within psychoanalytic literature, we've really moved away over time from this notion of who is analyzable,
1: right,
2: so to speak, because it really, you know, it creates this bias in some way to this roadmap of who the perfect patient is. But all that's thrown out the window once the therapy starts. And I think people at any age, you know, even more people who have had that accumulated life experience, will have a subjective richness and an immense depth and dimensionality to share. So I think that space should be utilized for that to be heard and for that to be expressed. Now, I think if this is somebody's first experience in therapy, it can be scary for sure for somebody, particularly if, you know, people have maybe had negative self-esteem, or they thought nobody really wants to hear about this, or, you know, I've been carrying this for so long. Everybody does therapy the way they know how, the best way that they can. And that's what we work with. It's really to help them and to open up the space for them.
1: So you have used your experiences with some of your older patients to fashion, well, to craft articles that give advice to people as they age from a mental health standpoint. I'd like to dive into that, if that's okay with you. One of the points that you made is that a number of your patients have expressed the sentiment, why can't things just stay still? Why can't they stay where they are? Too much is changing. Can you talk about that?
2: I think the way in which technology has kind of sped things up and created a different world can be easy to underestimate, you know, particularly now where I think there's often a desire to keep things very new and very fast and very cutting edge and, you know, pressure to keep up with things. It can be daunting for anybody, I think. And I think we end up sometimes looking outward for answers and thinking, how can we keep up with this, instead of really looking inwards and understanding, well, you know, the world's going to do its own thing no matter what, and I am going to keep my own pace, the one that makes sense to me. I think there are different pressures in terms of how we live life now. So I think that idea of things staying still, it can be in part just a modern way of living, but also the injuries that we accumulate. And I don't only mean physical injuries, but the what I've termed narcissistic injuries in some ways, sort of these kind of impingements we have on our sense of self, on our sense of predictability, we finally create some balance, and then something happens, somebody gets ill, or somebody passes away, or a relationship ends, or a family member has some serious event. You know, there's that saying that we're always showing up for appointments we've never made in life, and we're always dealing with something new that we hadn't necessarily planned for.
1: What is the antidote is the wrong word, but what are some coping techniques to that phenomenon of feeling out of control because everything's changing and everything's changing so fast as we age?
2: You know, another famous older quote is it's like, just be yourself because everybody else's life is taken already.
1: Oh, that's a great one. Oh, I love that.
2: Yeah. It's this idea that I think we have to see ourselves as inherently valuable and that our life experience counts for something. So whatever grounding we've been able to cultivate for ourselves has come from a lot of trial and error. It's come from our own experience, our own wins and our own sufferings and things that we've learned along the way. But I think that sort of grounded, balanced sense of who we are is always going to be in competition with how is it that other people are seeing me? And how much do we define ourselves according to what's mirrored back? The more that's been kind of called into question, you know, if it was kind of a difficult early upbringing and everything, the more we might rely on those kind of external cues to give us a sense of being held in a way, some sense of boundedness and some sense of safety. So we may not be able to kind of feel too relaxed in our own skin too much. So, you know, these are models that we carry forward, but, you know, so that's just one instance, I think, where we might want to think, how reliant are we on what the world is expecting of me and why is it that way? That might be one thing that we explore, for instance, in therapy, like why are we always defining ourselves according to what other people are saying? Where is our inherent worth, for instance, and why do we think it might not be there?
1: And I'm sure what you're saying is resonating with a lot of people who are listening right now. I probably don't know anybody who doesn't feel a tinge of that, at least, if not an overwhelming sense of it. Let's talk about the image in the mirror, which you wrote about. And I believe you're talking about the discrepancy between the image that you have of yourself as you get older, but then you look in the mirror and go, who is this person? Who the hell is that? So can you talk about that and, again, how one might cope with the dissonance that creates?
2: I think in terms of on an individual level, we may carry forward that idea of what life should be like, where we want it to end up. And it can be based on a time when the world really does feel like our oyster. Younger days, you know, going to school, and you kind of want to model yourself on people who are wildly successful, thinking that can be us someday. I mean, it's athletes, movie stars and such, they kind of give an idea that they're right within reach because they want to connect to their fan base. It's like, I can be that person. But I think that over time, we kind of discover where that boundary is between what's possible and what may be outside of reach. And it's there for everybody because like it or not, even if we do reach those pinnacles, time is going to keep going by and nothing really stays still, which goes to your earlier question as well, that we are going to evolve in some ways. There may be this desire to cling to something and to keep it the same and to maintain a certain body of knowledge without having to evolve it or to maintain a certain physique without worrying about it changing over time. So I think it's sort of that desire to turn something which is inevitably fluid, which is life and kinetic, into something static, you know, something unchanging. And it's dealing with giving that up some ways, no matter what we want ourselves to be, and no matter what we want other people to be. The realistic way of looking at it is time is going to pass. There are limitations, and we do have to acknowledge separateness as well. Our bodies, our minds aren't going to necessarily keep operating the way we want them to forever. Other people's minds aren't necessarily going to operate the way that we want them to. So that entails some level of grieving as well. You know, when we grieve, we don't necessarily only grieve the loss of somebody else, but we may have to grieve the loss or the giving up of what we expected our own lives to be. But I think the idea there is, can we find something good enough that survived when the ideal has collapsed? And I think that's where that idea of value comes in, but there is still something meaningful, even if it doesn't line up with that earlier idea of where we should have ended up at a particular point.
1: In one of your recent articles in the Washington Post, you said, let's face it, our minds are not as sharp when we age. And we've had guests who have said, rubbish, getting older doesn't mean you have cognitive decline necessarily. But what exactly did you mean by that? And is there anything to be done about that? Or is that just a case of accepting that our minds may not be as sharp?
2: It's very individual, I think. And, you know, of course, everybody is going to age in their own way. And like, certainly people can be sharp 90, 100 plus, and their minds may never suffer at all. Whereas there are cases where people may actually start showing evidence of cognitive decline even as early as their 30s, 40s, depending on the situation. There's, of course, what we would expect in terms of typical aging and its effects on the brain, that sometimes processing speed might be something that can get impaired. A fund of knowledge, vocabulary, things like that don't necessarily suffer. Mm-hmm. And I think it's also dependent on how active we maintain our brains. Mm-hmm. You know, even throughout life, people will say, do cognitive exercises, learn a second language, things like that. From an early age, the more plastic we can kind of keep our brains, the better. But one benefit of some of the advances in neuroscience over the past two or three decades within psychiatry has also been to show that the brain is actually more plastic than we imagined. Even when I was going to medical school in the early 2000s, this idea that once a neuron has developed, once a brain cell has developed, it's done. And that's not really the case so much. It's been shown that there's medications and there are interventions. You know, what they talk about with environmental enrichment, which is just stimulating environments, doing things that challenge your brain, the brain is more plastic.

0: is, it really is, doesn't align with the evidence.
1: So you can form new neural pathways as you get older.
0: Absolutely. Absolutely. Yeah.
1: Okay. So you also gave some prescriptions or some advice for how to deal with some of the things that we all experience as we get older. One bullet point of yours was accept your starting point. And I wonder if you could elaborate on that. What does that mean in a practical sense? Accept your starting point.
0: Yeah. So I think that sometimes goes a little bit with what we were discussing earlier in terms of looking in the mirror and seeing something different from what we hoped.
1: Mm-hmm.
0: I think that what we always need to do at every moment, we're as old as we've ever been, the potential to do certain things may not be there. And there are things that I would hope to do, but looking at it realistically, I think if I want to, for instance, learn another language, it is probably not realistic for me to learn it as well as Portuguese or English, just based on
1: you mean for you
0: my upbringing.
1: Because you
0: for me.
1: Right. For most people, especially as you get older, Portuguese could be quite difficult, right?
0: Yeah. But for instance, I started learning Japanese a few years ago and I'm realizing, oh my goodness. Yeah, this is like the learning curve here. I'm gonna be spending the rest of my life learning this. But I sort of was at that crossroad. It's like I can give up because this is too hard and it's going to take too long and I'm probably never going to be as proficient. Or I can accept my starting point, for instance, which is it's still a worthwhile endeavor if I make it a worthwhile endeavor. But I have to kind of follow the lead of my body and my mind right now and just of my reality. I don't have the time to immerse myself the same way. And it's sort of the same thing. If people want to take up exercise and start reading, start meditating, whatever it might be, change something in their life, they may compare what they were able to accomplish in the past with something they became very proficient at with objectives for this new task. And I think that's where some of the discouragement can come from, because maybe we will reach that same point. It's entirely possible. But if we're not getting those results, we may sort of suffer in comparison with other things that we've done or other people. Oh, it's so easy for them and everything. And so it's easy to become discouraged, I think. But I think that's where finding value, even if the ideal isn't there, also comes into play. So I think accepting limitations also means accepting the terms of our potential, so to speak, that it's there and we don't want it to get obscured by expectation.
1: That's the perfect segue into what I wanted to ask you next. But I do want to say arigato for learning Japanese.
0: Arigato. Thank you.
1: And obrigado also, I guess. Portuguese.
0: De nada.
1: Oh, I love languages, but it is much harder to learn at this age than it was in seventh grade Spanish. Anyway, revisiting expectations, you're suggesting that people revisit their expectations in order to cope with some of these things we've been talking about. And you said something to me again on the telephone that I found fascinating. You said the most difficult thing to acknowledge is that other people are their own people, not projections of ourselves. So I guess that plays into it also.
0: Yeah, and I love that quote. That's from a British psychoanalyst who is also a pediatrician, actually, named Donald Winnicott.
1: Oh, yeah.
0: And he was an interesting figure because he actually did some radio shows after the Second World War, which was just sort of about child development and familial dynamics and such. So he was a very present figure during that period. I think it really is the tricky path of accepting the otherness of others.
1: Right.
0: And particularly with intimate relationships, whether it's spouse or close friendship or children or whatever, we tend to refer often, particularly with romantic relationships, to ourselves as we. And there is this idea of a merger in some ways with some people. And it can be a bit shocking when they show something in their behaviors or opinions, whatever it might be, that doesn't quite align with what we expected. Oh, that's not the Bob that I knew. And it's like, well, maybe true in some ways in terms of how you were framing them. But there's always going to be a part of the other person that may remain mysterious to us. And, you know, they say there's no greater distance than the space between two heads.
1: Man, I'm learning all sorts of new aphorisms today. This is great. The space between two heads.
0: It's another grieving process.

0: us in some ways. And I think it goes along with what can happen just with the passage of time, that people may have ideas for how their children should comport themselves, career trajectories, or even degrees of involvement that they should have, which don't always line up with what happens. And it can be painful, for sure, because caregivers spend a lot of time, they dedicate themselves to their children, they change their lives for their children, and the outcome doesn't necessarily always line up with what they had hoped. But again, I think that's where the idea of revisiting expectations comes from. Of course, there's value to the experience that they've had, and it doesn't diminish their own personal value or worth just because the other person has taken a different path. And it can happen with parents and children, it can happen with close friendships. So again, I think it's trying to retain the meaning of what we've had, even if it can't last forever, because things are going to continue to move. And if this is how the other person needs to live their life, then accepting it is probably the more realistic way than trying to kind of bring them back into some model of how we wanted it to be.
1: It's interesting because a lot of what you're saying reminds me of Buddhism and mindfulness and stoicism and realism, and it's all part of a stew, maybe, that we can use to cope with aging. And, you know, we don't want this conversation to be a downer. Obviously, we want people to experience joy as well, right? Because you've talked about grief. Could you talk about the joyful aspect of aging as well as the grieving that comes along with it?
0: Yeah. And when we talk about the idea of grieving, it really is on the path to a different way of looking at things. It's not meant to be something heavy. You know, and I'll give a more direct answer, but in grief literature, they talk about the person who has been lost, dead or separate or whatever it might be. There's a difference between a ghost and an ancestor. You're haunted by a ghost, somebody you haven't been able to really let go of, versus an ancestor, somebody you've been able to historicize. They've had a place in my life. I'm in a different place now in some ways. So there is life that remains and there is possibility that remains. And I think as people age, they also will have much more of a sense of freedom in some ways, a sense of humor about things and kind of much more of a sense of perspective. I mean, my father, he lived into his 80s, into his late 80s, and he became, I mean, he was always a role model for me, but an increasingly wise figure in terms of just how flexible he was in looking at things and how I would be taking some things very seriously sometimes. And he would just say, don't have expectations about this. Enjoy this moment, you know, that we're in right now. Don't weigh it down with so much preoccupation. So I think the degree of appreciation is much greater because, on the other end of sort of the letting go of the expectation part, people discover a wonderful world of possibility that isn't so weighed down by maybe how we used to think earlier on. So I think it opens up a different world.
1: I'm so glad you said that because I was really trying to get you to talk about joy and you nailed it at the end. So thank you. There's some joy in that and what you were saying. And this conversation was very enjoyable.
0: Likewise.
1: Yeah. So thank you and keep up all the great work, the writing, the research, the treating patients in the psychiatric ER, which sounds hella difficult.
0: I appreciate that. I certainly appreciate the invitation. And I hope this will serve as encouragement for people of any age to try out therapy. It really is more of a process of self-discovery than anything. It doesn't mean you're sick. It doesn't mean there's something wrong with you. It just means that you're interested. And I think therapy is more of a discipline and a practice, which has sometimes a lot in common with spiritual practice too, because it's about creating openness and curiosity towards who we are as people.
1: Amen. Well said. I agree with that. My dad was in therapy till he was like 88, and it's not a stigma. He was working on himself, which is very admirable. Dr. Miller, thank you so much. As I said, keep up the great work and hope to talk to you again sometime.
0: Great. Thank you so much. This was wonderful, and I appreciate the invite.
1: You can find Dr. Miller's articles and books online. You especially may want to check out his article in the Washington Post called Changes That Come With Aging Can Be Hard to Accept. Our engineer is Shahab Shakoui. Our story editor is Donna Lack. Our editor is Steve Lack. producer and guest booker, Hubert Dobson. And I'm Walter Gottlieb, reminding you, you earned this.

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4: The cost of streaming, there will be a huge reckoning on this. You can't just keep raising the prices over, it's like college tuition. Like, it is so disproportionate to inflation. And basically, our numbers aren't growing anymore in North America. Guess what? We're just going to charge you more. And I think a lot of them are counting on the sort of negligence of the consumer where you're not looking at your credit card bills, you know, you're kind of lazy, not because you don't have time or you're overwhelmed, and like you'll just let that keep sliding and sliding.
3: Ankler Media's Janice Min on the frenetic mega mergers and acquisitions. Patrick Bateman in American Psycho famously called it murders and executions, reshaping Hollywood, which has seen far better times. But all the homogenization is giving smaller, nimbler creatives their first big chance in a long time. Where to? Stay with us. 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Please subscribe, rate us, tell your girlfriend, mother-in-law, friends, everybody, and catch me on CNN and NPR's Here and Now. Joining us from Southern California, welcome back, is Janice Min. She is, of course, CEO, co-owner, and editor-in-chief at Ankler Media. She attended Columbia at age 16. That's one of the bullet points.
4: Oh my God.
3: Maybe not on your LinkedIn, but used to be CEO of Hollywood Reporter, chief content officer at Billboard. And I remember you were the big cheese at, was it Us Weekly?
4: Us Weekly. Do you remember that?
3: That, man, I would binge that at every Duane Reade.
4: You weren't, if you didn't buy it, oh my God, you were one of those, I guess they call it an end cap at a grocery. You were one of those people. Just
3: it
4: the
3: was
4: end
3: great.
4: Cap browser.
3: And yeah. You were always called like one of the industry's wunderkinder. I believe the story is you moved to New York at age 16 to attend Columbia University and you falsified all sorts of documents. And here you are. At all of age 23, joining us on Full Disclosure.
4: I've had an amazing, 6 years. It's been wild. Yeah.
3: Well, I there's no secret. I send you plaudits and everything. I'm a big consumer of Ankler stuff. I impersonate that guy on the podcast. I don't know if it's Richard Rushfield. Like, sorry, Richard Rushfield, and we got Zaslava. Yeah, Richard Rushfield. I don't know who it is, but I love the pods.
4: Oh,
3: I love
4: no,
3: the stuff.
4: It's Richard. I know exactly who you're doing.
3: And, Richard Rushfield. Yeah. But anyway, it's great. Plots, props to you that you put this together, this ecosystem of people, these reporters. We've had Claire Atkinson on the show before. You're there really documenting the decline and the disintegration of legacy media, and it's coming together in something substantial. Tell me about
4: this. Yeah. You know, so I think like – it's interesting. I think that we're in a moment now, and I like that you use the word substantial. I think that that is something that people are hungry for and craving, and that they will pay for, which is the kind of one of the most important parts of the equation. And, you know, I think everyone in the last, let's say, decade has been trying to figure out what does media look like moving forward. And, you know, aside from the New York Times and everyone else, is there like, what is the story? And I, you know, we have had a lot of success building this community around really smart, substantial analysis and news. And amazingly, people want more of that. And, you know, I think maybe we even talked about it last time I was on, but, you know, the death of scaled media, which was not good for anyone. Scaled media hurt journalism because people just had to churn out stuff all day long to try to ride an algorithm, to try to please Facebook, whatever. And when you really, like, it's interesting when you have a return to the actual journalism, people like it. It has a real resonance with an audience. And I think we'll see a lot of places sustain themselves using like kind of an old fashioned model. Just be really good at what you do.
3: But I'm going to throw another PSAT verbal word at you, an asymmetry here, because yes, there is a renaissance in what you're doing and getting people to pay. We had Bill Kristol of The Bulwark on last week, and there are various Substackers out there. There's Heather Cox Richardson documenting democracy. There are a handful of very sui generis people who could strike out on their own and do as well, if not better, as YouTubers or Substackers. But then there are these exceedingly wealthy people. They've been called the broligarchy by some wags who can come in and buy a Twitter for non-economic terms, right? It was not worth $42 billion. So they can buy in succession. If your family is worth $200 or $300 billion, you can consume Paramount, CBS, and that studio. And then while it's like halfway down your throat, you can consume Warner Brothers, Discovery, and all that stuff, because that kind of money to near trillionaires is immaterial.
4: Well, what it says to me is that this allure of media will never, it hasn't died, right? As much as a certain class of people in the political sphere in the world want to tell you media is over, no one cares about media, it has a lot of allure. There's a reason billionaires are drawn to media, right? Because you can be rich, and there are enough billionaires now where you're not even that special, but the hold of media, and especially Hollywood, in the imagination of the culture, is irresistible to people. So if you're David Ellison, you're basically like playing a one-man show. You know, Netflix kind of was in there thinking that they were going to get it. But at a certain point, it tipped over into an emotional purchase for David Ellison. He would pay anything, get his dad on board, get, you know, the Qataris, the Saudis on board, to get what he wanted. And that's the kind of stuff where, you know, that's the kind of wild card stuff. These extremely wealthy individuals who buy it, want it more than anything. And when they, it's a little bit like when the dog catches the car, like, now what? And
3: now
4: I think
3: what?
4: We're,
3: which what? Is you read my mind. I enjoy this because I read you. I listen to you when you bring you on pod. I've told you need to have your own pod. Like, I want to give you homework, feeding that algorithm every
4: day.
3: You're gonna
4: help me with that.
3: Yeah.
4: Okay.
3: So it's not a tech stack that they're improving as the Oracle guys. Like, what they've done really well, what their bailiwick was for the past 30 or 40 years. It's not like these companies, I mean, they are a little tech deficient in terms of the streaming user interface and everything, but that's not the bottleneck. As you know, the problem with Hollywood right now is that sea change transition from the old world of super profitable DVDs, Blu-rays, box office largesse, a handful of studios out there oxygenating the environment, to the much slimmer margin, but higher loss world of streaming. That's very hard. I mean, it's not as sexy as it used to be. It just isn't. And it isn't throwing off the cash. If I'm a billionaire with $90 billion burning a hole in my pocket, there are many other higher return on invested capital uses.
4: Well, that's why there wasn't a competitive bidder to David Ellison ultimately, right? Like, you know, Netflix is a publicly traded company. They saw how their stock responded when they were in the running for Warner Brothers. And everyone, all these, you know, we're in the world of SpaceX now and OpenAI and Anthropic. Like, this seems very small potatoes. And we, you know, never has entertainment ever thrown off the kinds of returns that we've seen over the last 20 years in tech, right? Where you can... But more importantly, where Wall Street will reward you as a growth company, as they, you know, these are all kind of you know, a narrative took hold and it was a little bit self-fulfilling, a little bit true, but that these are unpredictable businesses. It's a business based on humans and creativity, which is like, ooh, you know, to a lot of tech people now, like, oh, let's automate that. So I think for certain people like a David Ellison, he's talked about how much he loves movies, but what it felt like to go to the movies as a kid, that has a hold on him. Right. And, but it, you know, it didn't have a hold on any other billionaire who wanted to buy it for himself.
3: And then this just in this week is Comcast, i.e. Cabletown, is splitting itself up from the kind of the dumb pipes business distribution and NBC Universal, which it has owned for 15 years. Now, it took that off General Electric's hands. People forget, like you used to go to Disney World and there'd be the GE Carousel of Progress.
4: Can you believe that?
3: Media company. It has since sloughed off CNBC and MSNBC and Sci-Fi and the other things onto cable. What exactly is an NBC Universal in this world? And Peacock, by the way, Peacock being that footnote in streaming.
4: Well, I mean, it's amazing that you can spin off a spinoff into another spinoff. I mean, this is a little bit, I mean, I think you can look at it in a couple of ways. One of them is like, oh my God, the unloved children are going to go hide. They're getting sent to the attic. On the other hand, and Richard Rushfield, who you were just impersonating, he had made the point that, the two companies that have succeeded the most in entertainment in the last decade are the ones who focused solely on entertainment, Disney and Netflix. And everyone else was just a piece of piece in a very small slice of the pie in these enormous organizations, whether it's, you know, Prime Video in Amazon, Apple TV in, needing to sell phones. There is something to be said about letting an entertainment company just be an entertainment company.
3: Disney a positive example? I mean, the theme parks are flush, but everything else has kind of been a laggard. I don't know if it can afford the arms race anymore with ESPN rights and the others. And it's kind of been dead money for a while. It did have that pop during the pandemic, and you saw the misadventure with the CEO who came in and the old CEO coming back, and he finally left the company, Bob Iger.
4: Yes. No, that was crazy. I would say Disney is, and you can also weave into that the acquisition of Fox, 20th Century Fox.
3: People forget.
4: And that saddled, this is the story of modern day Hollywood. It saddled them with so much debt it's hard to justify, was that worth it? Because they basically turned 20th Century Fox into a zombie studio. It doesn't really exist to the point where Avatar is kind of thought of as a Disney movie now, even though it had originated under the 20th Century Fox banner. However, you look at what Disney does create, like Toy Story 5, right? And I mean, that's a monster. And on the flip side, you had Mandalorian and Grogu, which was beaten. This is the 100th iteration of a Star Wars, Star Wars lore. And it's beaten by Backrooms and Obsession at the box office, right? These YouTube filmmakers who made their movies for nothing virtually can trounce a movie that I think had a $150 million budget. So yes, I agree with you. Disney is not like the shining example, but it is an example because to this day, it still stands for entertainment quality. Parents will buy Disney Plus because they know their kids, it's relatively safe for their kids to watch. I think Disney still has an imprimatur of quality that is kind of it's an intangible in this world of slop.
3: And I'll tell you what's very tangible in the Disney holdup. I finally took my kids to Disney World on a scorching July day 3 years ago. And I remember one stop was Hollywood Studios, right? And there was a sign that said like banana, $2.70. And my son was like, do they freeze it? Do they cover it in chocolate? I was like, no, son, it's just a banana. And he's like, what the heck? And then two, I would say that at Disney World, Walt Disney World, the main, Magic Kingdom, there's nothing in the world more half-hearted than a water fountain at Disney World in the summer. Because either it's not working, the water is warm and smells like sulfur, ergo they want you to buy a $5 bottle of water.
4: No, they want you to go
3: I felt like the product. I didn't feel like the customer. Yes.
4: That's so interesting.
3: There's you great enchantment, but that's why they're quadrupling down on this because that willingness to pay, that all these people that go into debt for the experience.
4: Well, and also we've written about the, Disney becoming a luxury brand, right? And so it's you know, those, as you experienced firsthand, those prices at the parks and the way that they have all, like, you can't just buy a ticket and think you're going to go on rides. It's all these different levels. And, and so, you know, can you, and you're seeing this all across the economy, the brands that are trying to squeeze more out of the very top of the K and, you know, and disregarding the needs of the bottom part of the K. And you're seeing it in airlines, right? How they're really, they really just want to service business class customers now. Yeah. And, you know, our entertainment companies, the cost of streaming, there will be a huge reckoning on this. You can't just keep raising the prices over. It's like college tuition. Like, it is so disproportionate to inflation. And basically, you know, our numbers aren't growing anymore in North America. Guess what? We're just going to charge you more. And I think a lot of them are counting on the sort of negligence of the consumer, where you're not looking at your credit card bills, you know, you're kind of lazy, not by, you know, because you don't have time or you're overwhelmed, and like, you'll just let that keep sliding. And
3: yeah, the
4: sliding.
3: Metaphor has always been, you boil the frog ever so slowly.
4: Yes, we're all getting boiled very, very slowly by these companies. And at some point, you know, and I just want to pivot that for a second to, you know, Fox's acquisition of Roku, right? And that you're seeing, or, you know, Fox, which also owns Tubi, a free streaming service. Like, these free streaming services, FASTs as they're called, are doing really, really well. And it doesn't take, like, you don't need a PhD to know why, right? Like, people, streaming has gotten very complicated. People don't want to pay that much money. End of story.
3: If I told you, you know, the Murdochs, I always say Rupert Murdoch is 95 years old right now. He and his son are running the company. And there's a whole breakaway group of more kind of left-leaning children that are doing some other thing. But
4: yeah,
3: Fox News is having its best business ever. A cable news channel, but actuarially, you know, it's got a lot of 70 and 80 year olds watching it. And those ads for, you know, laxatives and bathroom retrofits,
4: yep,
3: and hearing aids and My Pillow and whatnot, you would never imagine that form factor would be throwing off record profits for them. And two, they were in no rush to throw money into streaming.
4: Well, ads.
3: Like, they really staggered this.
4: So, I mean, you know, people love them or hate them. Rupert Murdoch sold Fox at the 20th Century Fox at the peak of the market, right? Never spent a penny on building a streaming service. And then in the end decides, you know, Rupert Lachlan combination, whoever at Fox, they decide, you know what, the future is not in content. We're not going to be Netflix and spend $18 billion a year on content. We are going to spend $22 billion all at once and buy the distribution. And that, like, is probably, will end up being a pretty masterful play. And I know some
3: Why is Roku to me an afterthought? It's like TiVo. Like, we are pretty agnostic if you're using an Apple TV or a Fire Stick Fob or anything. Most TVs now, that you could buy a great one at Walmart for $300, have this stuff built in. So what is it specific about Roku that warranted, well, what, $20 billion?
4: $22 billion. So Roku has about half of all American streaming now. And it also it's insane. And so Roku is like, you and I, where we live on the coast, probably don't know a lot of people with Roku televisions. Everyone has an Apple TV, but Apple TVs are a tiny, tiny slice of the market. Roku is the, you know, is the 800-pound gorilla of connected TVs. And it has the streaming hours. It also is technologically, like, kind of like awesome, right? You, like, everyone is feeding into it. It's a little bit like Amazon channels, but more so. So everyone is feeding into it. It now drives a huge number of subscribers to the services that you're paying individually for, including Netflix, Amazon, Apple. So they are getting a cut of everyone's streaming service that is paying for the simplicity of a Roku. Because they're also solving that problem of, like, where do I watch it? Where do I find it? Especially with sports. Right. And so, you know, and it's interesting because that's almost like a very, you know, how the Murdochs have always had a pulse on the, I would say, even though they are coastal elites, the people who are critically called the coastal elites, it makes sense to me that they understood the Roku play when, you know, everyone else was thinking about Warner Brothers.
3: Full disclosure, it's a pleasure to welcome back Janice Minch. She's, of course, the co-owner, CEO, and editor-in-chief of Ankler Media. In a past life, she was CEO of Hollywood Reporter, chief content officer at Billboard, very well-traveled. You were at People Magazine. You showed up at PBS NewsHour. I guess that's where our Venn diagram crosses. And you moved to New York at age 16 to attend Columbia. So you are an enfant terrible or a young Turk or something like that.
4: By the way, I turned 17 the week I moved to New York. So I just have to amend that 16-year-old thing. Anyway, thank you for that nice.
3: Well, what's going to happen to NBC Universal? You have NBC, which has sports rights. You have a thriving theme parks business right now. It ain't cheap to go to Universal Studios, in Florida or in SoCal.
4: Yeah.
3: But I also will tell you that I live 45 minutes away from King's Dominion, which in a past life was Paramount King's Dominion. They, under the Redstones, decided to cleave that business off. Busch Gardens, the brewery, might have cleaved that business off. Are they going to backwards integrate back into this? Like, could you imagine, and I don't want to get you in a hot stove league, but a Netflix maybe coveting it for theme parks?
4: Absolutely. Listen, you know, Netflix, I thought Netflix's interest in Warner Brothers, it was the first time they really had that M&A, you know, they were coveting something in a very public way. And, if you're Netflix, you're looking at YouTube and you're looking at the Paramount Warner Brothers mashup right now. And you're saying, okay, we're sitting pretty here, but you know, we like, let's not get caught flat footed. If some of these others, what if Paramount Warner Brothers works? I mean, you know, who knows, right? But it will for at least in terms of subscriber numbers, be the first real challenger to Netflix numbers, right? And
3: just by mashing together gigantic streaming apps.
4: Yeah. And this is that whole fantasy of M&A. One plus one equals three, but sometimes it equals AT&T and Warner Brothers, and it's a disaster, right?
3: Or AOL, AOL and Time Warner.
4: Yep.
3: Right.
4: Yeah. I mean, so take it with a huge grain of salt, but the fantasy is, oh my God, we're going to own all this IP. We're going to own all the pipes. So you can sit there and say like, oh goody, we're going to rival Netflix. But then sitting atop all of that now is YouTube, which is the real, which is the new Netflix of streaming,
3: which is owned by Google, another multi-trillion-dollar player.
4: All roads lead to five companies.
3: I think it underscores the asymmetry, right?
4: Yes.
3: Apple is invested in Apple in media and in film. It's kind of a sprig of parsley on the plate that is Apple, which is software and services and hardware. Amazon, are they going to be scrutinized in a downturn if the stock collapses? Will they pull back? Is their media business essential to what Amazon is? I'm not so sure. Netflix, that is what they do for a living.
4: Comcast, they do one thing.
3: They have to separate. I mean, the stock was down and have to separate this from that. So is all these asymmetric battles going on and people disarming and breaking up and shacking up and the other being just a family where money maybe is not an object. I could see all the debt and foreign money being taken on for Paramount Warner Brothers causing a huge raft of layoffs and deleveraging.
4: Oh, it will be a bloodbath here in Los Angeles and New York, right? It's going to be a bloodbath in jobs. And, you know, the impact of that is felt. It ripples all through the economy of a place like Los Angeles. Restaurants, like real estate, shopping. I mean, you know, there are many whiffs of despair already happening in Los Angeles. And you see, even with this mayoral race, right? There's a reason Spencer Pratt had some momentum. He did not eventually make it into the runoff, but people liked his anger, and anger could trump, so to speak, like any kind of platform, right? And then now you have the two candidates in the runoff, the incumbent Karen Bass and Nithya Raman, the DSA member who is challenging Karen Bass. It's kind of boiled down to the future of Hollywood. They are really trying to, after kind of ignoring Hollywood and the decline in production and the decline of the studios for the past decade, now it's like front and center, because this is where the middle class lives in Hollywood, the people who make sets, who are doing costume, who are seeing all of it kind of disappear right out from under their feet.
3: So your AG in California, Rob Bonta, do you believe that he has a chance of scuppering Paramount buying Warner Brothers? I mean, everybody on the street seems to say that it's fait accompli, that it goes through.
4: Yeah, well, okay. Like, I think Rob Bonta needs to stop like saber rattling and just do. And I'm naive. I don't know the process of filing something along those lines. I do think there's enough noise that he will make the attempt. And you know, and I think back to Simon and Schuster and Penguin Random House, right?
3: Or JetBlue and Spirit, or the yeah. random things that they knock down yes. versus things that will absolutely be anti-competitive.
4: Yeah, completely. If I'm not mistaken, I believe Stephen King actually got involved in that Simon and Schuster and Penguin Random House by demonstrating that it would hurt a single class of people, which is best-selling authors, right? And because they would have less choice. And like, you know, okay, great. And I think you could demonstrate in many ways, again, different times. But, you know, you could start, I mean, the harms are right here in front of us about what's going to happen, right? It's, and the marketplace already we're working in Hollywood right now with, where people aren't getting their quotes, writers are being asked to do less, writers are often being asked to work for free before they'll get their check. And, you know, you're seeing how anti-competitive measures already are in play based on the last, you know, 15 years of consolidation. And it's hard to imagine that gets better. I think particularly when you hear David Ellison, and again, these are just buzzwords until you see them executed, but how he's going to turn it into an AI like we're going to implement AI throughout the system. Like, what does that really mean? Does that mean, you know, does that mean humans disappear? Like probably, right? So,
3: I'm going to try really hard to not sound flip, but we also don't have milkmen. We don't have buggy whips. We don't have elevator operators in most cities. They're jobs that go to automation. And just the fact that we are in a Riverside session right now, if this happened 6 years ago, I had to pay an NPR or BBC studio to put you up and mic you up. Like, necessity was the mother of invention, and AI can enhance these things. And certainly that's happening to sound engineers right now. Certainly it's happening to B-roll, SAG-AFTRA, people in the background. I mean, they've always been looking for ways to...
4: Well, you know, the optimistic argument about AI is that it will enable more people to make more productions, right? And that, like, you know, you don't have to rely necessarily on one of these gatekeepers at one of these studios, who, you know, typically, let's just say, like, a middle-aged or even like septuagenarian white guy to tell you that your movie is not commercial, right? And so, yes, it could liberate a lot of people, particularly in independent film, to do more elaborate productions, to have more ability to do, like, let's say, a period piece, and also kind of not letting what has traditionally been like VFX, special effects, be lumped into the same category as AI. Like, it's all been technology that's enabled sort of glossier, more exciting production levels. So yes, I think that you're right that there is an optimistic view of it. I think we just haven't seen. I think from the people in charge, we have not seen optimistic executions of their plans yet. And
3: you know, and to say nothing of, let's not forget at the onset of the pandemic, when we were all homebound and paying $6 for Disney Plus subscriptions for our kids at that great teaser rate, there was a tremendous amount of enthusiasm for content. There was this Cambrian explosion of, you know, I had a treatment out there for my book and people were bidding on it left and right. Nothing ever happened and ended up in what is it called? Development hell? Or what is the, what is the
4: development hell
3: where you get gaslit and stuff, but that's neither here nor there. And then that suddenly, I think Netflix had a terrible number in 2022 and it caused this famine.
4: Panic
3: in the industry. Yeah. Like, we got way too exuberant. We were populating. We were filling these apps with too much expensive content. We have to hike our prices. The losses, if you've seen Peacock's losses, is kind of a hesitating effort at Comcast, NBC, Universal. After a certain period of time, shareholders are like, you're not Netflix. You're not Apple.
4: Yeah.
3: I need to see growth and profitable growth.
4: Well, and remember, that's Peacock with the Olympics also, right? I mean, they've had a lot of wind behind their sails. And that kind of is, you know, the fundamental belief that we're just going to end up with maybe three or four streamers. And that's all the market can bear. So, I think we'll probably see, you know, I do think NBC Universal is a great company that really believes in making great things. Like, I think that is, no one disputes that. Does that mean someone's not going to come calling eventually and say, you know, can I plug Peacock into Netflix, you know, can I plug Peacock into Apple TV? Like, sure, any of those things can happen. I think the other existential threats, of course, are the creator economy and podcasts, which have now become video podcasts, which have now become a very cheap way to put filmed entertainment on streaming services. So yeah, I think the Netflix is trying to become more like YouTube, right? And YouTube is trying to become a little bit more like Netflix. Like YouTube's trying to premium up their the way people perceive them. They're, you know, they'll tell you they have scripted shows and or unscripted shows that are as high quality as anything else you see on premium streaming. And Netflix is chasing creators. They just brought on Jay Shetty, you know, paid nine figures to get him to stop posting on YouTube. Like that's, you know, in all those conversations, we're not talking about these sort of famous names of TV, right? Like
3: there are people making a go of it, like Piers Morgan and Katie Couric trying. Kind of, they've done well in their careers, and they're maybe trying to get, you know, Don Lemon. I'm talking about news, but Mr. Yeah. Beast, even Mr. Beast would tell you that YouTube by itself is not such an amazing profit center, that you need somebody to pay you in advance, or you need to be able to do merch and events and the other things to really make it worthwhile, like the golden age of Hollywood.
4: Well, it's part of the flywheel, right? Like you like, and it's like, I think you could look at YouTube as both a place where you own your material, right? You own your own stuff, which Hollywood is never, like very rarely lets you own your material. And so that gives you a lot of optionality. So it lets you, if you are, you know, Markiplier who has like, I don't know, 17 million YouTube followers. I think that's something like that. And he, maybe it's more than that. And he activated them to come to the opening weekend of his self-released horror movie, Iron Lung. And it made, maybe I'm getting my 17 millions. It made $17.5 million on opening weekend. I think his followers have to be far higher than that, but he got them to come. Or it's like, you know, Backrooms, which was...
3: Taylor Swift, who went directly to AMC. Right? Yeah. There are people who are machines. And we're, you know, after break, we'll come back to that. But I want to remind our listeners that we're joined by Janice Min. She is the CEO, editor-in-chief, and co-founder of Ankler Media. Love having her on. I'm a big fan. Please do stay with us. Full disclosure airs on NPR, YouTube, Spotify, Apple, all the fine podcatchers. You can watch us. You can listen to us. In the end, it's only my mother-in-law who listens to us. So nothing really ventured in this. Shout out to our radio listeners on WVTF, Radio IQ across the great Commonwealth. We are out in Ventura, California on KPPQ. We're down in Asheville, North Carolina on WPVM. Holler if you too would like us on your air. And catch me every week on both NPR's Here and Now and CNN. If you're just joining us, my esteemed guest is Ankler Media's Janice Min, very well traveled in print and broad content and creator and conglomerate circles. Gosh, in past lives, she was at The Hollywood Reporter. She was at Billboard. She was at Us Weekly. You were synonymous with Us Weekly for a while, and you really came in glory there. I do have to ask you, just like you've been in all of these lists, are there like 5 to 10 golden children who get what they want out of whatever Hollywood morphs into? I'm thinking Ryan Coogler. I'm thinking Jason Bateman, like star showrunners that no matter what this turns into, you cannot say no to them. The kid stays in the picture.
4: Well, okay. So I think one of the things that is contrary to what people were thinking at a certain time in this industry, that, you know, stars don't matter. Like, you know, it's all flattening out. That in fact, in this kind of, you know, world of slop we are in, that the top talent matter more than ever. And that could be that you are a top, you know, star, a top celebrity or a top producer, and you have never had more work. And it's you know, this is the way of life. If you're one of the top people, you have never worked harder. You have never been more booked. You have never been on set more. And everyone in the middle is like kind of not working nearly as much as they have. And that's because people want sure things, right? So success begets success. So like you can't go to your, like you will not get in trouble at your job if you are picking if you're casting Ryan Gosling, if you're casting Ryan Reynolds. You're not going to get in trouble. It could flop, but you can go to business affairs.
3: Yeah, and Seth Rogen had a send up of all this in his hit Apple TV show, right?
4: Studio, yeah.
3: Where IP, and let's bring in Lego. Let's not, you know, have Marty Scorsese, you know, holding forth for several hours or anything like that. Let's do what's reliable and do the 7th sequel because there's a slightly more predictable rate of return.
4: Yeah, no, it's a real, you know, I guess the term is CYA, right? And it becomes sort of self-fulfilling. Then these projects end up becoming maybe less interesting because you're taking fewer risks. And it was, you know, a very senior executive in Hollywood said to me last week when I was in Cannes Lion, I hadn't really thought of this. So people kind of are glad these days are over, but there was a benefit to them when you were a studio chief or a very senior studio executive and you got blown out because your last movie, you know, bombed and you lost the studio $300 million or whatever, like you were given a golden parachute where you had a producing deal and you could sit there and produce movies and still make, you know, tens of millions of dollars a year. And it was a cushion. And now those kinds of deals are gone. And, you know, and you can look at much smaller kinds of deals like that as you go down the food chain, but it did enable risk. It made you feel comfortable to take a swing at your job. Whereas now, like everyone feels like they can't screw up. If you make a mistake, you're toast. And there's not like some job tree out there of tons of Hollywood jobs now that you can go pick one and take it right now. So there is a level of fear that kind of creates the kind of decisions that give you the kind of movies and TV shows that make people groan. Like, oh my God, I really needed, you know, a reboot of Night Court. Yeah. Right. And so,
3: but on the flip side of that, explain to our listeners how a Ryan Coogler is so sui generis. He can come in with someone like David Zaslav who embodies, put it in a Richard Rushfeld voice.
4: Oh my God.
3: He captures the rest. How does a person like that come in and say, I have this risky idea? I think of Jordan Peele. I think of some other people
4: who
3: are given that leeway, are given that budget to do something really funky. I think of the A24 people.
4: Yes. Okay. So I will say in the case of Ryan Coogler, Black Panther, right? He no one's going to say, oh my God, the Black Panther guy can't make a movie that makes money. Right. So you have that. And also Ryan Coogler has a singular vision about his movies. He like some of it is when you're in the room talking about the project, like, can you enrapture the person listening to you?
3: And even if it's David Zaslav, because
4: even if it's David Zaslav,
3: he did say like he can control the rights to this. He gave them unbelievable ownership of a hit movie, which is very genre bending.
4: And with the subtext that it's about like the Black American experience, of course, which they did not lead with. It's a vampire movie, right? But it ends up being this kind of brilliant movie that hits on many levels. But I do want to give credit. I know you're saying it was David Zaslav's decision. It was Mike DeLuca and Pam Abdi's decision at Warner Brothers. And they are kind of like the closest you can get to an old school studio executive, studio chief, who just like follows their gut. And last year they had an unbelievable year of hit after hit after hit, including, you know, one battle after another, right?
3: Yeah. P.T. Anderson, do not give P.T. Anderson. He's one of those people out there. And I imagine Paramount, it's going to behoove them to hang on to these guys.
4: Okay, you would think.
3: You but never know. They've done other things. What they've done to 60 Minutes, what they've done to other.
4: Well, right.
3: You know, and we're meandering in and out of news and film studios here. But
4: yeah, well,
3: think it's an economic concern. I think it's a big play thing and they're trying to satisfy the administration and I don't know
4: remember the administration asked for Rush Hour 4, a movie no one else in the world has asked for, right? It's, you know, with Brett Ratner as the director. And Paramount says, yeah, let's do that, right? And so you contrast that with Mike DeLuca and Pam Abdi, who will definitely never make Rush Hour 4. And you just kind of have to wonder how those two cultures will mesh and if they do mesh. And, you know, Mike and Pam they can go off and produce movies, you know, till the end of time. They have the cool factor. So they'll be okay. But I think it's nice to see these big studios take these big swings and have them land. Like it still feels special to go into a movie theater and watch, you know, Sinners or One Battle After Another.
3: It's rare and it takes a lot doing it because like you talked about, the airlines want to focus on business class and first class at the expense of the downward slope of the K. Movie theaters are like this right now. You have to really, you know, is it one of the great, I don't know if it was Rich Greenfield or someone said the biggest single impediment to the recovery of the in movie attendance industry is the median size of the adult male prostate in the United States. Because You don't have to worry about bathroom breaks at home. They want to sell you a $12 bladder buster. You can't pause it if you go in. And I, you know, as a father right now, it's got to be a really enchanting or IMAX thing or something that really gets you out, like that Barbieheimer Oppenheimer weekend.
4: Okay.
3: But otherwise, it's a remnant. It's a relic.
4: Okay. Okay. But can I just bring up, though, like the kids, they're loving movies these days, right? Like there's a whole like thing, you know, things you never expect. This whole Gen Z, you know, in real life desire to be on opening weekend for something they can get behind, right?
3: And we saw that. Daddy's prostate. I'm just kidding. Go ahead.
4: Yeah. Well, exactly. But yeah. But, you know, they can. I think we've seen a few times now this year, when you make movies for them, they will come out. And, you know, again, I'll bring up Backrooms and Obsession and Iron Lung over and over. But like those are really, you know, great examples of like, okay, wow, that, and Hollywood, of course, is like that came from nowhere. When in fact, if you were following them on YouTube, you knew they had cultivated enormous audiences on YouTube. So there's obviously a cultural disconnect. And, you know, these are the kids. We're about to see an enormous opening of a movie with The Odyssey. And, you know, a story from Homer, I mean, like, that's been around for thousands of years. And that's going to drive, you know, Chris Nolan, we just did a piece about it, is like a Gen Z darling. There are a few brand name directors. Ryan Coogler is one of them. Greta Gerwig is another, who can actually drive kids into theaters. Who would have thought, right? That's crazy.
3: I have to ask you quickly, what is a CNN CBS News going to look like?
4: Oof.
3: Are people going to pay for that independently on an app? We saw CNN Plus didn't work. Is it going to make a Paramount, Warner Max, HBO Max, whatever they call that fat, whatever $24 app, is it going to make it more worthwhile because you'll have great news functionality on that? Or are they going to try to break that out?
4: I mean, you know, I was just with two other journalists at this World Cup game, and we were really bemoaning, you know, people don't really want to go to institutional news sources anymore, right? And so I just can't imagine, you know, CBS was already like, whether, you know, whatever you think of Barry Weiss at CBS, it wasn't like CBS was firing on all cylinders and like growing, right? CBS News. And so they're trying something. It doesn't seem to be working. And it seems to be, you know, pretty politically colored. But I think there's probably part of them, and I think the 60 Minutes thing has not been managed well at all, but they're trying something to shake things up. I will be shocked if this is the silver bullet, but I've never heard of anyone saying, you know, I want more CNN and CBS today. Right. And I think, you know, everyone's just consuming their social media. You know, like last year, I would say was a turning point. I noticed in kind of how my friends communicate with me. I'm not being sent proper links from news stories and from legacy media outlets. I'm getting sent memes and Instagram reels about stories that legacy news outlets or, you know, what I quote unquote proper news outlets were reporting on. Right. Everyone's just like shoulder programming off the properly produced old fashioned reporting and production that outlets spend money on, like, you know, NPR or, you know, whatever. Any place.
3: My mom witnessing this, watching this, and I'm sure you can appreciate it, saying, I told you to become a doctor. Janice Min, I mean, without putting you in too uncomfortable position, why did the Cannes Lions still exist? It seems like one of the last boondoggles. I'm sorry.
4: Okay.
3: Like ad execs and others, what the heck is left of Madison Avenue? What is left of the industry? It's so terribly consolidated. The agency of record model. And I don't want you to, you know, you had to go there and do biz dev. But it seems like it's a real relic. It's like Freaknik or something.
4: No, it's only growing. It was bigger than ever this year. And like, this sounds kind of stupid, but it really did feel like a celebration of the industry. Like, it was nice to go and see media people who value like creative endeavors. And of course they're putting a price tag on it because they're saying, oh, I'll give you money to, you know, to support this or that or whatever. But it did underscore to me how Cannes Lion, which is billed as the International Festival of Creativity, ha ha ha, like that it's, you know, it's a marketing and advertising event. But that these are the people with the money. And now with the tech platforms, you know, every tech platform takes out one of the, it's called a beach, but they're really the piers that off the coast of Cannes. So, you know, Meta, Yahoo, TikTok, Amazon, everyone is taking out this real estate, but it shows you who has the money, who has the power, but they are the people who are financing where our next generation of entertainment, not even next generation, tomorrow's entertainment is coming from. And, you know, on the depressing side of it, like, you know, we're all getting financed in some ways by fewer and fewer people who we might not even like what they do or agree with them. On the flip, optimistic side, and I've used that word a few times, they're pouring a lot of money into the market that is allowing for creativity, allowing for people to work, to create videos, journalism, podcasts in a way that has accelerated that creation as opposed to, you know, shutting it down.
3: And mind you, I'm not bitter that in my 26 years of professional business journalism, not once was I flown out to Davos. Once the Aspen Ideas Festival flew me out. In fact, I'm going to use this to my advantage. I'm not bitter, but in kind of like a Barstool Sports way, I've always been planning, and maybe the anchor can get behind this, that as Davos happens and they get all these rarefied thought leaders in the Alps, I'm going to throw something in DC called a dive bar Davos, where we just bring discount thought influencers, long necks, 2 for $5, you know.
4: Oh, I like that.
3: Top of the hour. But I'm not bitter, but I digress as I normally do. Janice, I want to talk about Ankler Media because you are, and I hate the verb leaning into, but you are doubling down on the creator space, right?
4: And yeah.
3: The people out there and all of the different odd lots and people who are building things on their own, and you're enabling them and you're finding them. Take me more into that and what has changed since the last time we had you on. I mean, there's no shortage of studios, podcasters. There's the agencies, the CAAs and the others that are finding people and platforming them.
4: Yeah. I mean, it's exciting, right? Like there's this whole, insurgent creator class that is really, you know, harnessing something that Hollywood has lost, which is the ability to really speak to a young audience anymore. And you know, we've written a lot about like the gerontocracy of Hollywood. Yeah. And we did this very funny story Chris Rosen here did the other day about how even in the movies, Meryl Streep in Devil Wears Prada, she's in her 70s and she prevails against her young competitor. Like, and you know, the Anne Hathaway character is like so grateful to have helped her, right? And in vanquishing a young competitor. And in the movie F1, Brad Pitt, who is like 60,
3: or Hacks, like, Hacks, you have the
4: Hacks,
3: same thing, through line.
4: Yes.
3: Yeah.
4: And so it's a worshipfulness of the boomers, right? And Brad Pitt is not a boomer, but worshipfulness of the boomers. And I don't think he's a boomer, but you see that in studio leadership, you see it in politics. It's like all across society, and it just used to not be the case. And so all the times when like Hollywood has gone sclerotic, right? That there's always been an independent there's been independent insurgents who rise up, right? This happened in the movies in the 1970s.
3: 70s, the famous book about the guys, who were the ones who did, I forget their names, Dennis Hopper and the other, that coterie around him.
4: Yes. Yes.
3: Right. That was the new generation of the auteur.
4: Yes. Yes. And, or even like in the Sundance era of the 90s when Quentin Tarantino came out.
3: Yeah.
4: And so now like you're kind of seeing what happens when people get sick of what's happening in the culture and, you know, young people. I mean, you can tie this all a little bit into like, you know, Zoran Mamdani, that, you know, and him endorsing the, you know, democratic socialists and them, you know, tossing out the incumbents in New York City. Like there is a huge hunger and desire for, you know, the younger generation to have their own kinds of entertainment and have it be seen on screens. And so, yes, I'm taking a very long road to answer your question. We have embraced the creator economy. We believe that's where culture is moving, not to replace film and television, but in partnership eventually. And you're seeing all these kinds of assumptions about entertainment getting blown up. Like why do we have 30-minute shows? Why do we have 60-minute shows? Like, why are we building shows around like these kind of contained ad breaks? And so you're seeing, like, I think you're seeing a whole group of people who could never get past the gatekeepers today, right? They could never go. Like, I interviewed at Cannes Lion Brittany Broski, who has a show called Royal Court, I interviewed her along with Mary Ellen Coe, who's the chief business officer of YouTube. And, you know, Mary Ellen Coe brought up, they've never given notes to a creator, which is, you know, the bane of Hollywood, you know, of a creator's existence who works in Hollywood. Never given notes. Brittany Broski was very clear. Like, I like my things to be free. I reach more of an audience. I have a young audience. They can't go to their parents and ask them to pay $15 a month to watch me. And she said she would also turn down certain brands that don't align with her values, right? That she, you know, she doesn't want brands that have a poor track record with women or on issues she cares about. And so that is like a very different way to think about what's getting consumed. And, you know, she has this crazy show where, like,

0: Z or Gen Alpha, whatever watchers are not out there paying the $45 a month for a YouTube subscription. They're just dealing with the ads, right? Their quality impressions in the target demo. Yeah, is that worth anything? Be honest. I mean,
1: is it worth anything to
0: do? It's one thing if you're watching Wheel of Fortune. It's one thing if you're watching, you know, Fox News and they have those ads and you're still a person. But we are in that generation where we skip through ads. I don't listen to podcast ads. I look away at the YouTube ad. I don't know how that maintains a currency, an efficacy when they turn around and they're like, okay, this was an impression. If it's a quality impression, if the person listened to 3 seconds of the ad.
1: Well, this is what they're also doing, though. They're doing a lot of, you know, integrations, which I think as a journalist, you hear that, you know, from way back, like, oh, God, sponsored content. But, you know, this is a thing now, right? Like, you know, you can see, you know, one of these big creators, Mr. Beast or whoever, like, you know, they'll be consuming something in their video, or ultimately, if you're Mr. Beast, you'll actually launch your own chocolate line, you know. And so, yeah, like, you know. I hate to break it to the world. Everything is being monetized in every which way, and you're getting served it in maybe a different way than you used to.
0: Janice, close us out. As much as I'd like to have you on for hours and hours, there's a little part of me that kind of wants you to be my boss, even though I'm a free bird. I'm a free agent. I enjoy this. I love your stuff. I don't think there's enough of you on the pods. Not that I'm giving you more work, but you get pretty spread thin anyway. You go to Cannes Lion. You're on. I've seen you on CNBC. I've seen you on so many other things. What should I be asking you? What should I be paying attention to? What can you see around the corner?
1: Oh, my God. Okay. I think in terms of media, I think we will see a lot of the rise of independent media in the way I just spoke about the rise of independent creators. Of course, we are already seeing that. I think some of it, we've been in a huge period of disaggregation. I think you'll see some of it aggregate back together, right? Like bundle, like we've been unbundled. Some of it will bundle. I think there's probably subscription fatigue. Like everyone is everyone who has a Substack is charging something to someone. I think that, so I think we'll see, you know, people join forces. I think that like journalism is kind of a lonely pursuit. If you're doing it alone, you want to have colleagues, you want to bounce ideas off of each other. It's done when it's really great. It's a team sport. And then I also think we're going to see a huge pivot to things like this podcast, like live events, people like, you know, it's crazy that, you know, whatever, 6 years since the start of COVID, people are still desperately hungry for connection. And, you know, you're seeing that with Gen Z now who like are living for IRL experiences, that was a very scarring episode. And I think we're still seeing the after effects of that. And to me, it explains why Gen Z is going so all in live experiences.
0: My daughter, my teenager begged me to take her to a Journey concert last month in Charlotte.
1: Wow.
0: And it was so beautiful to connect with her at that level. I was like,
1: and it's the guy from the Philippines, right?
0: Philippines. Always was Arnel Pineda, the lead singer. Let me tell you about the days of Steve Perry and
1: Steve and his hair.
0: Yeah, I just wanted to weep because we were singing the same things, and I felt like somebody in a kind of a boomer commercial, you know, doing that, like,
1: ask your
0: doctor if
1: the
0: drug is right for you. In live, and I'm okay, and I'm a Gen Xer with disposable income, and that hit me to a special place. And then she wants to, of course, learn the entire Journey Oove, and then it's like, Dad, can we start with Def Leppard Pyromania too?
1: You know, wow.
0: It's a very beautiful thing. God. So yeah, I am that person, but I will stop at a $5 bottle of water at Disney World or a $3 banana. I ain't going there. Janice Min, I love having you on the show. Consider yourself a friend, if I might be so presumptuous. And if this journalistic thing doesn't work for us, there's always the possibility in Terangelis, maybe at the corner of Western and Olympic Avenue, we do like a hybrid Persian Kalbi Korean barbecue. Make some money. Set up a foundation, channel it into Ankler Media.
1: Oh my God, I like that. With some gochujang on top, and we got it going on. Okay,
0: I'm all over that. Chosan Kalbi, I love that place. But
1: yes.
0: Thank you for coming on, and please, anytime.
1: Thanks for having me.
0: Full disclosure, special thanks to Ian Stewart. 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

0: friend. A shout out to our home station, WVTF Radio IQ, Virginia's NPR news source. DM me to carry us on your air and catch me every week on both CNN and NPR's Here and Now. I'm Robin Farzad. Thank you for listening. Back with you next week.
1: The plan to move water from the desert to cities. That story and more on H2O Radio's weekly news report. I'm Jamie Sudler.
2: I'm Franny Halperin, and it's This Week in Water.
1: Last week, the Trump administration approved part of a controversial project to pump groundwater from the Mojave Desert to cities in California.
2: Cadiz, the company promoting the project, announced that the Bureau of Land Management had approved a right-of-way allowing it to convert a 160-mile oil and gas pipeline to transport the water.
1: Their plan is to withdraw 16 billion gallons each year for 50 years from the Fenner Valley Aquifer that was formed thousands of years ago by snowmelt and rainwater from surrounding mountains.
2: This fossil water began accumulating during the last ice age when mammoths still roamed. If the aquifer is drained from pumping, it will never replenish, at least not on a human timescale.
1: On the surface, it looks like a partial solution to the crisis facing the Colorado River Basin. But according to native tribes and environmentalists, the plan, called the Mojave Groundwater Bank, is a disaster.
2: The National Parks Conservation Association says that for decades, federal government studies have shown that the project would overdraft and deplete the aquifer.
1: The project is in the middle of the Mojave Trails National Monument between Joshua Tree National Park and Mojave National Preserve. It contains much biological diversity, supporting wildlife like bobcats, bighorn sheep, and migrating birds, as well as native plant species.
2: In July 2024, the tech giant Meta announced it was building a new 715,000-square-foot data center in Cheyenne, Wyoming.
1: At the time, the company said it wanted to be a good neighbor by investing in the energy grid and supporting local water restoration projects, but things have not gotten off to a good start.
2: In February of this year, officials at the Cheyenne Board of Public Utilities discovered that one of the subcontractors building the massive data center discharged bacteria into the city's wastewater treatment system.
1: The bacterium, called Cupria vetus gillardii, is rare and found naturally in soil and water. It's mostly harmless, but could be deadly if ingested by the elderly and people with weakened immune systems.
2: The contamination happened during fill and flush operations where purified water is circulated, then flushed, to eliminate construction debris and residue.
1: Upon discovery of the bacteria, officials suspended Cheyenne's reclaimed water irrigation program, permanently terminated Meta's discharge privileges, and adopted a new policy prohibiting wastewater discharges from data centers using fill-and-flush systems.
2: Officials stressed that the bacteria were never found in drinking water, only recycled water used at parks and other locations like golf courses. However, that did not quell public concern, as the bacteria could be inhaled in aerosolized droplets from irrigation systems.
1: The incident comes amidst growing backlash against data centers nationwide. A recent Gallup poll found that about 70% of Americans somewhat or strongly oppose having the facilities in their area, citing environmental concerns such as high water use.
2: Farmers use methods like satellite imagery and drones to collect information about their crops, including greenness, soil moisture, pest damage, temperature, and other big-picture measurements of plant stress.
1: But these systems measure conditions in a plant's future, not what they are undergoing at the moment.
2: Now, scientists at Tufts University have designed wearables, just like your smartwatch, that attach to crops to provide real-time data.
1: The wearable is a band that wraps around a plant's stem and monitors whether it is growing by sensing changes in electrical resistance as it expands or contracts. Stems shrink when under stress.
2: They also developed a tiny tattoo-like sensor that adheres to leaf surfaces and measures temperature and humidity in real time before signs of stress appear.
1: The sensors could alert farmers that plants are thirsty, diseased, or not getting enough nutrients. So instead of drones or satellites offering a bird's eye view, these wearables can provide a plant's eye view.
2: And finally, as the expression goes, leopards can't change their spots, but many organisms on Earth can modify their appearance on the spot.
1: These masters of disguise include octopuses and squid, which can change their color and texture to blend into sand, rocks, or coral to evade predators.
2: But now there's a new Houdini on the block. Researchers in Japan say some snails disappear when it rains, and now they know the trick of how they do it.
1: A team from the University of Tokyo say that two snails, one from the Philippines and one from Japan, escape being eaten by birds by having their shells turn from a light-colored pattern to a dark brown when it rains, to seemingly disappear into damp tree bark.
2: The snails can pull off this feat of camouflage because the outermost layer of their shells is porous, like a sponge. When water fills the holes, it changes how light bounces off, making a second darker layer below more visible.
1: It's an example of hydrochromism, where a material changes color when it reacts with moisture and reverses when it dries. Maybe a trick Houdini could have added to his act by just adding water.
2: That's it for This Week in Water. Thanks for listening, and we'll see you next time.
3: I'm Nadine, host of Ventura Vibe, and you're listening to KPPQ LP Ventura.

Welcome. This is Dr. Michio Kaku, Professor of Theoretical Physics at the City College and the Graduate Center of the City University of New York, and this is Exploration. Every week on Exploration, we discuss the fascinating world of science and its impact on society. Well, in today's program, we're going to be talking about war and peace and the price we pay for maintaining a huge nuclear arsenal. The first half of Exploration, we're going to bring on two special guests who are veterans of the nuclear weapons program, Michael Magillet and James Oskins, author of a disturbing book called Broken Arrow. In other words, the secret history of U.S. nuclear accidents. Did you know that we've dropped nuclear bombs on people's backyards? Hydrogen, atomic bombs dropped on South Carolina, North Carolina, Georgia, on Greenland. You name it, we've had all sorts of different kinds of nuclear weapons accidents. And then in the second half of Exploration, we're going to bring on Michael Moore, not the filmmaker, but the peace activist, author of the book Twilight War, The Folly of U.S. Dominance. Did you know there's a secret war going on even as we speak? A war being fought in outer space in preparation for Star Wars 2.0. So we're talking about a secret war. A war that's going on between the great powers as they test anti-satellite weapons, killer satellite weapons, and all sorts of different kinds of devious weapons in outer space. And so once again, we have two parts to today's exploration. In the first part, we talk about the price of maintaining a nuclear weapons arsenal. In other words, nuclear weapons accidents, the secret history. And the second half of Exploration, we're going to talk about a twilight war, the war that's going on even as we speak in outer space.

0: Michael Machelet and James Oskins are two retired members of the military, and believe it or not, they were in charge of handling nuclear weapons, that is, atomic and hydrogen bombs capable of wiping out New York City or Los Angeles. Weapons of incredible power. And did you know that they've actually fell out of bomb bays of jets, actually landed on people's backyards in South Carolina? And did you know that they were actually snagged by a tree in North Carolina and almost were set off? Did you know that you can actually reclaim a nuclear weapon on your own? Because a nuclear weapon was dropped off the coast of Georgia. It's still there. No one yet has been able to reclaim that nuclear weapon. And did you know that we dropped several hydrogen bombs off the coast of Spain near a tourist town? It caused a mass panic and evacuation of that tourist town. And submarines had to be sent down to grab one hydrogen bomb that landed intact in the Mediterranean. The submarine Alvin, in fact, was sent down to grab that hydrogen bomb. It reached out, grabbed the hydrogen bomb, and missed. And the hydrogen bomb then tumbled on the floor of the Atlantic Ocean till it finally came to rest. Did you know there's an entire secret history of our handling of nuclear weapons? Listening to Michael Machelet and James Oskins, you would think that Butterfingers are operating our nuclear weapons arsenal. Well, to be fair, the U.S. military operates tens of thousands of nuclear weapons, especially at the height of the Cold War, and the Russians did too. They had their share of nuclear weapons accidents. In fact, some of their nuclear weapons accidents were even greater than the nuclear accidents that we suffer here in the United States. Now, fortunately, none of these weapons detonated. However, we came very close to an accidental detonation in North Carolina. Goldsboro, North Carolina was almost wiped out the face of the earth when a hydrogen bomb was snagged by a tree as it fell out of the bomb bay of a jet, landed on a tree, snagged by its parachute, and luckily the safeties did not go off. Otherwise, literally, we would have lost Goldsboro, North Carolina. So listen to the secret history of nuclear weapons. And let's hope and pray that none of our nuclear weapons accidentally goes off. The first question for you, Mike, is how did you get interested in the whole concept of nuclear weapons accidents?
1: Well, I was a nuclear weapons specialist in the Air Force from 1980 to 1995, and I retired in 95. During most of my time in service, I had a big interest in the history of our career field. And after I got out, I decided I was going to create a web page and research some of the history. And in the process, I learned, of course, you know, a lot of the stuff wasn't public, and we had to do a lot of digging. And in the course of my research, we discovered that there were three Air Force specialty codes in the nuclear weapons career field. There was mechanical assembly, there is electronics, and there is nuclear components. And Jim happened to be a person who worked on the nuclear components, and he knew a chief master sergeant that I knew overseas. So from that point on, we're doing research for our website. We decided, well, why don't we write a book about Broken Arrows? Because we knew there's a lot of information coming into the public domain. And from that point on, we spent several years gathering information, requesting information, and the end result, of course, is our book, Broken Arrow, the Declassified History of U.S. Nuclear Weapons Accidents.
0: Okay, and Jim, precisely how did you obtain this information?
2: Through a lot of correspondence with different government agencies. The information is not held by a single agency, unfortunately. We've contacted the Defense Threat Reduction Agency, the National Nuclear Security Administration, Department of Energy, Air Force Safety Command, Air Force Historical Research Agency, the National Archives, Department of Energy, Nevada, U.S. Navy, U.S. Air Force, U.S. Army. A lot of correspondence and a lot of patience.
0: Okay, now let's get right into the whole concept of Broken Arrow. Some of these incidences have, in fact, gone into the public domain, but in a very sketchy way, You guys have compiled the largest and most complete set of information concerning these incidences. However, when I spoke in South Carolina once, people gave me some news clippings of what happens in 1958. It was Mars Bluff, Florence, South Carolina. A B-47 bomber dropped an atomic bomb on the Gregg family. The Gregg family heard this explosion. They went outside. The woodshed was blown apart. And later, the military came in and paid them off. Paid them off to keep their mouths shut about that incident. And, of course, to pay for some of the damage. And they also came in to bulldoze some of the soil. However, you got the goods. I just have some newspaper clippings. What actually happened in 1958 in Florence, South Carolina? Mike.
1: There was a B-47 aircraft that was flying at approximately 35 to 40,000 feet. And what apparently happened is one of the crew members, the aircraft was either carrying a Mark 6 bomb or we believe a... possibly a Mark 36 bomb.
0: And how does that compare with the Hiroshima bomb, by the way?
1: It was the Mark 6 basically was an improved Fat Man bomb.
0: Like the Nagasaki bomb?
1: Yes, a large implosion weapon. Basically an improved version of the Fat Man and the Mark 4. Or it could have been a Mark 36 early thermonuclear weapon, which required, of course, a capsule of nuclear weapons material. And during that time frame, of course, they kept the capsule separate in the crew compartment. We know that there was an inadvertent release, as they put it in the documentation. And, of course, the weapon dropped and impacted with the ground. And, when, of course, that happened, you have about 5,000 pounds of high explosive.
0: Now, it was the conventional explosive that detonated, right? We should make that clear. There's been no accidental nuclear detonation ever. But
1: correct.
0: This was the conventional explosive that detonated.
1: Right. The early fission weapons and the early thermonuclear bombs had what was called a capsule, and this is kept separate until immediately before strike, or either a crew member had to go in and manually insert the nuclear material in the case of the Mark 6, or in the case of, say, later early thermonuclear types, it was already installed, but there was an electromechanical mechanism, a screwjack mechanism, to put it in. That the bomb commander could, you know, just flick a switch. And, of course, now you mentioned, of course, the apparent lack of radiation. It is pretty interesting because those early bombs do contain a quantity of natural uranium in the tamper. So, yeah, there probably was some radioactive, real slight radioactive contamination, but the problem, I think, is it was in a swampy area, and in the case of, you mentioned Thule, when you have, like, water and, you know, residual contaminants around, the survey instruments don't pick this material up.
0: Okay, and Jim, tell us a little bit about the cleanup operation. What happens when you drop an atomic bomb on someone's backyard and you have to go in and clean up the mess? Exactly what happens?
2: Well, it depends on the weapon. In that case, as Mike mentioned, there probably would be some residual radioactivity from the tamper, but the tamper was composed of what we now call depleted uranium, which actually is a very low-level radioactive element. In my career, actually, I worked on a lot of that. It's not very hazardous unless you ingest it. As far as cleanup goes, there's not much to it. The high explosive was more or less fragmented that. Just leaving it on the surface, basically, to be scooped up.
0: Now, it was mentioned that the bomb might have been an improved Nagasaki bomb. The Nagasaki bomb was a plutonium bomb. Plutonium is the most toxic chemical known to science. So is it conceivable that plutonium rather than uranium was released in that incident in 1958 in South Carolina?
2: No.
0: And how's
2: that? Plutonium would have been contained in the capsule.
0: Mm-hmm.
2: And the capsule was not inserted. The capsule was not on board the aircraft at the time.
0: Uh-huh. So it was not fully loaded then when the bomb was dropped?
2: No, it was not.
0: So there was no danger of a real detonation taking place, but it was a broken arrow.
2: No, there was not.
0: I see. Okay. Now let's move on. You'd think that the military would have learned its lesson, dropping atomic bombs on people's backyards. Let's now talk about Goldsboro, North Carolina, where several hydrogen bombs apparently were dropped, according to the press reports. According to the press reports, every hydrogen bomb has safeties on them, four or five safeties. And all but one of the safeties on one of the hydrogen bombs was set off when its parachute was snagged on a tree, causing a jolt. And the jolt almost accidentally set off that hydrogen bomb, according to press reports. Secretary of Defense Robert McNamara indirectly referred to that incident, stating in public that there was one incident where we came very close to an accidental detonation of a nuclear weapon on the United States. Now, these are, of course, published reports. Tell us now what actually happened. Mike?
1: Well, the aircraft was flying an airborne alert mission. It was a B-52, and I believe that one was a breakup in midair. And what happened was the aircraft, the weapons, the Mark 39 weapons inside the aircraft were locked in the U-2 locking mechanism. Basically, it was like a bicycle chain that wrapped around the weapon and held the weapon in the bomb bay. It was a rather primitive system, but I guess it worked under the circumstances. The aircraft broke up in flight, and in the process of it, you know, catching fire and breaking up and spinning out of control, the weapons were torn free from the bomb bay. And in the process, of course, the bomb rack separated from the shackle and the weapon, and of course it pulled the arming rod. Now, there's no electrical power applied to the weapon, but in the early days, in the early weapons, once you pulled, say, an arming rod, it activated a low-voltage thermal battery. And that started the chain of events. One of the weapons, of course, fell with a parachute, which is, I guess, pretty fortunate because it was recovered intact. And that's the weapon that's lit, of course, they recovered with the parachute that's in the famous picture. Now, the other weapon fell free fall, and there's a number of the mechanisms that, of course, were activated. Of course, as we mentioned, the arming wires were pulled. A pulse generator was activated. There's a number of other components, explosive actuators. There were timers, safety timers that have to run before other components are armed or activated. For example, there's barrel switches, there's inertial switches, high voltage thermal battery. And the final steps, of course, to detonate a weapon is, of course, you have to, what we call the X unit or the fire set has to be armed. And of course, there's other components that are required to fire a nuclear weapon. For example, there's what's called a tritium reservoir. It contains a tritium deuterium gas, which is injected into the hollow pit of the weapon before it actually detonates. So there were still a number of steps that the weapon had to go through before it was, could detonate in the nuclear sense. We mentioned the freefall weapon. That weapon fell to Earth and it actually penetrated into the ground. It was basically, of course, destroyed a telescope within itself, and the secondary actually separated. In that case, the secondary, they estimate, probably went down about another 75 feet or so. They excavated the area. During the excavation, they actually recovered some of these components. In the course of doing so, they recovered the arming switch, and it was destroyed when it hit the Earth, but they thought at first that the arming switch had armed. Now, of course, that would be a great matter of concern, and Jim and I have gone through the reports, and we determined that there is actually another arming switch that had to be activated before final arming and firing. That was called the trajectory arming switch, and they actually, in documentation, they actually noted that there is probably a need for a trajectory arming switch for nuclear safety.
0: Okay.
1: But, you did mention that there was a lot of concern, and it was a serious incident. That can't be denied. I mean, it was a wake-up call as far as nuclear safety went.
0: Okay, so Jim, now, Could you summarize for us safeties? How many safeties, like a safety on a gun, how many safeties are there on a hydrogen bomb that you have to activate in order to, for the thing to detonate? And in this incident, exactly how close did we come to setting off all these safeties?
2: It depends actually on the weapon and when it was manufactured, the age and the development of the technology. There's probably on that Mark 39, I believe there were seven safeties.
0: Mm-hmm.
2: Two of which did not arm. So there actually was little possibility that it would have detonated nuclearly.
0: So, in other words, there were about seven safeties. Five of them were set off, but two of them held, and that prevented any possibility of an accidental detonation. Is that right?
2: Yes.
0: Mm-hmm.
2: Yes, it functioned as designed.
0: Uh-huh. And what did the military learn after that? This is probably the closest we've ever come, right, to an actual detonation?
2: That we know of, yeah.
0: Mm-hmm. Okay, now let's move on to 1966. This time we're going to go to Spain in an incident that was widely reported in the European press. This time four hydrogen bombs fell out of the bomb bay when there was a KC-135 refueling tanker that collided with the military weapon. Four hydrogen bombs fell out. Three landed on this tourist town, and one landed in the Mediterranean. And it caused mass panic, mass evacuation, widespread coverage in the European press because there was a live hydrogen warhead sitting in the Mediterranean. And according to press reports, the military then sent the Alvin submarine, which is very famous because the Alvin submarine also went down to the Titanic and took those incredible pictures of the Titanic. The Alvin submarine reached out, located the fourth hydrogen bomb, reached out with its grappling hooks, grabbed the weapon, and missed. As a consequence, the bomb tumbled further into the Mediterranean, causing even more panic in this tourist town. Meanwhile, the military came in with trucks and began to cart off all the radioactive materials. One bomb had completely broken open and released its plutonium. Now, these are the press reports. Tell us now what actually happened. Mike.
1: Well, I guess the press is pretty much on, spot on when they're discussing, you know, the incident in general. But, of course, we have the classified documentation that discusses basically the what happened to every single individual weapon. For example, you mentioned that, of course, the one weapon that fell into the Mediterranean, and of course, that was recovered after, I think, 2 months or more. That's interesting because I read a post-mortem report on that, and even at that depth, the seawater did manage to penetrate all into the weapon components and soak the high explosives and everything. So basically, the weapon, you know, couldn't have detonated. It was basically inerted in a, you know, an explosive sense. The other weapons, of course, two weapons did land on the Spanish soil, and there was some plutonium contamination, and it was, of course, a very serious accident. We have reports of that that we're going to put in our next book. Basically, of course, we're going to expand on a lot of the accidents and introduce some new accidents. But there's a lot of interesting stuff. I guess we can discuss on Palomares. In fact, one of my friends up in Montana was actually involved in that accident. He was flying he's the pilot of a KC-135. And he got a message to switch lead aircraft during the refueling. So that's a rather strange incident there.
0: And, Jim, could you elaborate on the cleanup operation? According to press reports, of course, widely covered in the European press. In fact, there's even a book about the Palomares incident. Many trucks had to come in to cart off large quantities of radioactive soil. Any comments?
2: Yes, that's true. There was a lot of... since two weapons detonated on impact with the soil, the high explosive in them detonated. Those weapons did contain a measure of plutonium, which, of course, is more hazardous than depleted uranium. And that's basically what they were cleaning up. I believe there were some tomato patches that were involved, a lot of people. Basically, the material was, topsoil was scooped off, put into containers, and sent back to the States and buried.
0: And as I understand, correct me if I'm wrong, that fourth hydrogen bomb that fell into the Mediterranean that was reclaimed by the Alvin submarine is on display. In fact, I visited it. It's in the Albuquerque Atomic Museum. And as I understand, it has a dent in the front part of the bomb when the bomb impacted. And I believe it's on the cover of your book. Is that true?
2: Yes, it is. Yeah. The dent actually is in the material. It's a honeycomb material that's designed to absorb impact. And there's no bomb components actually involved in that area of the weapon.
0: Mm-hmm.
2: It was simply honeycomb material that collapsed.
0: Okay, now let's move on. We talked about South Carolina, North Carolina, Palomares, and now let's talk about Greenland, just 2 years after the famous Palomares incident. This time we dropped atomic bombs on the ice in Thule, Greenland, and had to send in Huskies and other kinds of elaborate equipment to reclaim radioactive ice. Well, that's according to the press reports. Tell us now, Mike, what really happened in 1968 in Greenland.
1: Well, we had a B-52 from Plattsburgh Air Force Base, which I used to be stationed at, but of course not during that time frame. It was flying an airborne alert mission, and they had a fire in the cockpit, and they couldn't put the fire out. They decided to head for Thule and hopefully make an emergency landing. Well, the situation degraded very quickly, and smoke was in the cockpit. The crew flew over the base. They actually flew over the base and ejected, and the aircraft kept flying for a little bit, and it started a turn. And approximately 7 miles from the base on the sea ice, the aircraft impacted. And we found some documents that indicate that the aircraft probably hit the sea ice at going over 600 knots, which I believe is approximately about 660 miles an hour. And in that case, in the weapons it was carrying four thermonuclear weapons in what we call a clip-in. And at that speed, I don't believe there's no chance at all that any weapon could survive an impact with a high explosive. Now, we do know from reading the documentation that I'd say with 100% reliability, all four weapons were destroyed. We know that from reading the documentation that they recovered four tritium reservoirs almost 2 miles from the point of impact. And like I mentioned before, you had that aircraft come in at that speed, bam, hit the sea ice, say at the, I don't know exactly the down angle it was, but we know it was coming down pretty quick and at a steep angle, and we all know the force and physics involved when you hit something, you know, like you throw a football or a basketball on the ground, it's going to ricochet off, and that's exactly what those bomb components did. Now, there was some concern, of course, about maybe a weapon that maybe sunk through the ice or weapons. They actually released that in some press releases. And, of course, given their experience in Spain, I don't think that would have presented a problem recovering any weapons that were under the sea ice at the time, because the depth of Volstenholm Bay was approximately 800 feet. But we do know, of course, we've actually reviewed all the message traffic that they declassified several years ago. It's about 300 pages, and they list all the components. And we've actually got to have a chart in our new book that's going to list all the weapon components. It's all unclassified. So we can say with 100% surety that all four bombs were in fact destroyed. So there's no missing nuclear weapon in Thule.
0: Okay, Jim, any more comments about this mess in Thule, Greenland? I'm sure the Greenland government wasn't too happy about the fact that they had all this radioactive ice. But any comments?
2: The key comment is, I think, the fact that even though the four weapons sustained a huge impact, they did not detonate nuclearly. But there was no nuclear detonation. They were actually in a safe condition when the aircraft crashed. and they just, the radioactivity was spread based on the detonation of the explosive in the weapon. And it did take quite a while to clean it up. I mean, they were working in conditions of minus 50 degrees in the dark. The Danes were concerned, but I don't think they were panicked about it. I don't remember reading anything to that effect.

Well, that concludes the first part of Exploration. Our special guests were Michael Magillet and James Oskins, two former military men who wrote the book Broken Arrow about the secret history of top-secret classified nuclear weapons accidents. And then in the second half of Exploration, we're going to bring on Michael Moore, the peace activist. We'll talk about the Twilight War in outer space. Of the war that's going on even as we speak, a secret war. In other words, Star Wars 2.0 being fought secretly among the great powers. And again, this is Dr. Michio Kaku. This is Exploration. Stay tuned for the second half of Exploration.

Welcome. This is Dr. Michio Kaku, Professor of Theoretical Physics, and this is the second half of Exploration. In the first half of Exploration, we brought on two former military men involved with handling our top-secret nuclear weapons stockpile. They're authors of the book Broken Arrow, in other words, the secret history of nuclear weapons accidents. When we drop nuclear weapons into the Atlantic Ocean, into South Carolina, North Carolina, Georgia, we drop nuclear bombs literally on people's backyards. And now in the second half of Exploration, we're going to talk about a secret war, a twilight war, a war that's going on even as we speak in outer space. In other words, Star Wars 2.0. With us today is Michael Moore, not the filmmaker, but the peace activist. He's the author of the book Twilight War, The Folly of U.S. Space Dominance. So we're going to talk about the effort to control outer space, the Twilight War that's going on even as we speak.

0: Now I'd like to bring on our special guest today. We're very delighted to have with us Michael Moore, not the filmmaker, but the weapons analyst, author of the book Twilight War, The Folly of U.S. Space Dominance. You know, the United States bombed the moon. Does it have military value? Well, not really. However, there's a larger question, and that is in the future. In the future, nations will see space as a military asset. We saw that during the Gulf War crises. And then the question is, what secret steps are nations making right now, even as we speak, to prepare for a possible war in outer space? A war that could wipe out satellites. It could cause a tremendous collapse of the industrial infrastructure as power lines go out, communications go blank, the internet is stopped. It could cause all sorts of havoc if we have a war in outer space. So with us once again is Michael Moore. The book is called Twilight War, The Folly of U.S. Space Dominance. The first question for you is, how did you first get interested in peace and disarmament issues?
1: I've been interested in peace and disarmament issues all my adult life, and certainly after we had children, it became a more personal thing to me. I've always thought nuclear weapons were clearly immoral, and that goes back to the 1950s.
0: And tell us about your involvement with the Bulletin of Atomic Scientists.
1: Well, I became editor in 1991 and retired in 2000, and that was the end of the Cold War. Our circulation was slipping, and I told the board at my first board meeting we should be overjoyed that our circulation was slipping because that meant the nuclear threat was waning. But I got involved because I wanted to do whatever I could to ensure that nuclear weapons were never again used.
0: Okay. Now, most Americans don't know that there is a very fierce competition to dominate outer space. They heard about the Chinese test that took place several months ago, and many analysts were outraged that thousands of pieces of debris are now in orbit around the Earth as a consequence of the Chinese test. So first of all, tell us a little bit about the Chinese test.
1: Well, it was a test in January of last year, and they smashed an alien weather satellite, a Chinese weather satellite, with a so-called kinetic kill weapon, which means they just ran into it, smashed it into many, many thousands of pieces. It replicated a test in a rough kind of way that we conducted in 1985. The Chinese test is interesting because the Chinese have wanted us to, us meaning the United States and the rest of the world, to negotiate a new outer space treaty that would prevent any kind of conflict in space and weapons in space and space-related weapons on the ground and so on. And we have dismissed that. Every time the Chinese have brought it up, we have dismissed the idea. And I regard it as a shot across the bow. The Chinese were saying, if you intend to dominate space, we're going to challenge you. But the Chinese would rather negotiate a treaty.
0: Okay. Now let's say a few things about the past, because most people were caught flat-footed when the Chinese test took place, not realizing that there's a long history of this going all the way back to the beginning of the space age. So isn't it true that even with the launching of Sputnik back in 57, there were voices talking about a potential war in outer space?
1: Oh, absolutely. And the President Eisenhower anticipated this kind of thing as early as 1955 and established a space for peaceful purposes policy for the United States because he did not want to see the Cold War extended into space. He thought that would be very dangerous. Then after Sputnik, a lot of people criticized Eisenhower for being flat-footed on this issue. Actually, he wasn't. But he was widely criticized. Even his own chief of staff of the Air Force, Thomas Dresser White, argued publicly in February of 1958 that control of space should be the goal of all Americans. But Eisenhower resisted that idea. He did not want to be the first president to militarize space. He did not want to see the Cold War go into space. And that policy was followed by Kennedy and Johnson and eventually became the Outer Space Treaty of 1967, an international treaty that is still in force.
0: But isn't it true that even during that period of time, the United States was in fact building killer satellite systems and in fact had an operational system based in the Pacific with Thor missiles that actually detonated hydrogen bombs in outer space?
1: It's true that the United States researched systems, and the Soviet Union was very aggressive when it came to space. The Soviet Union, until the Outer Space Treaty, was testing various systems. The Soviet Union was even talking about putting hydrogen bombs in space or in suborbital space. There were two different systems they were talking about. And the United States was reactive in that respect. We did have a Thor system with a hydrogen bomb warhead that was to be used as an anti-satellite system. But it was a very limited system. We could launch two Thors, which wouldn't have made any real difference. And then the system was activated, but in a very clumsy kind of way. It was clear to everybody that we didn't want to use it. Nobody really wanted to use it. Then later on, we did test nuclear weapons in space, and one, the so-called Starfish Prime test, knocked out the electrical service in parts of Hawaii, and it killed a few satellites of other nations, and we realized that exploding nuclear weapons in space was not a good idea.
0: And isn't it true that Robert McNamara began to be a little bit skeptical about shooting hydrogen bombs in outer space because it would create an electromagnetic pulse? In fact, wasn't this the first time we've ever seen an electromagnetic pulse in action that could wipe out our own communication systems?
1: You're absolutely right. The electromagnetic pulse was perceived as very dangerous to our systems and to other kinds of systems, military and civilian.
0: And didn't Robert McNamara actually go ahead and try to deploy a anti-ballistic missile system called the Sprint, which never became fully operational and wasted billions of dollars?
1: He did. He was very skeptical of it. He was pushed into it by hardliners on the right, and it was viewed as a Chinese, anti-Chinese system. It was pretty well understood by them that we could not defeat a Soviet attack, but we believed that the Chinese would someday have missiles, and then the system would at least defeat a small Chinese attack. But it was only operational for a few months, and billions of dollars were spent. It was not popular with anybody except the aerospace industry and certain senators and congressmen.
0: Okay, so we went through the 60s and 70s, and then in the 80s, President Ronald Reagan changes the whole landscape by talking about Star Wars, and people were talking about Buck Rogers-type laser particle beam accelerators in outer space, zapping things from outer space. What happened to the original Buck Rogers schemes?
1: Well, the Ronald Reagan's Star Wars scheme was kind of fantastical. He was sold on it by Edward Teller and some other people, and it was viewed as an anti-ballistic missile system, and we would have ballistic missile systems in space. We would have battle stars in space and so on and so forth. It was a kind of a crazy thing. I have to say Ronald Reagan was far-reaching in one way. He believed that the MAD system of mutual destruction was literally MAD. He wanted to get rid of nuclear weapons, and he believed that the Star Wars system would do that. Meanwhile, there were people on his staff and in his administration. He viewed it as a way of advancing space control. If we had anti-ballistic missile systems, we could also have anti-satellite systems, and we could control space. But it just wasn't technically possible then. It may be technically possible now to hit satellites from space. It still isn't possible to hit ballistic missiles, in my opinion.
0: Now, if you do, in fact, have a Star Wars shield, isn't that also a potential first strike weapon? President Richard Nixon used this analogy. Nixon said if you have two gladiators, the first gladiator strikes first, disarming most of the enemy's ability, and then you have a shield to absorb a weakened second strike from the second gladiator. So in some sense, this system is not only a defensive system, it's also an offensive first strike system, right?
1: You're right about that. Almost any defensive system of that kind can be viewed as part of a first strike system. And that's very dangerous. It's unstable. And that's why a lot of military people actually oppose these kinds of systems because of the dangers of being viewed as a first strike system. The people who push push it most ardently tend to be civilians, people who have never been in war, don't understand war, and who have hardline ideologies.
0: Okay, so in the 80s came the big disappointment that Ronald Reagan's great schemes violated the known laws of physics and the known laws of technology. However, in the 90s, isn't it true that the United States kept on going with a limited off-the-shelf Star Wars system, shooting a bullet with another bullet over the Pacific?
1: It's true that in the 90s we continued these systems. But mainly after the fall of the Soviet Union, a new paradigm emerged, which had the support of a lot of military people as well as hardline civilian people. It went like this. The Cold War had been very dangerous to both the United States and the Soviet Union. We should not permit another existential threat to the United States. Therefore, the way to do that was to be overwhelmingly militarily dominant on land, at sea, in the air, and in space. And I'm very concerned about the space end of that, because the idea that space should be reserved for peaceful purposes is part of international law. But during the 90s, great progress was made in developing the doctrine for space control and even the hardware to exercise space control.
0: Okay, now take us to the present. Take us to the present in the sense of what are the capabilities of the United States, Russia, and China vis-a-vis space weapons? What's the state of the art today?
1: Well, the state of the art is this. The United States is many, many, many, many years ahead of China and the United and Russia in terms of being able to control space with anti-satellite weapons. We are working on several techniques. The most important, really, is small robotic satellites that can be launched into space and seek and find and rendezvous with any satellite we want them to. And, of course, if you can rendezvous with another satellite, then you can do damaging things to it. We call these robotic satellites peaceful in that they could service future American satellites. But you can call that peaceful if you want. But if you can come up to another satellite and service it, you can also destroy it or damage it. We're very far along in these programs. We're also working on a ground-based laser system that could damage or possibly even destroy satellites of other nations in space.
0: And in fact, wasn't there a Star Wars test, 10 years ago, where the space shuttle was supposed to intercept a laser beam from the planet Earth? However, they misread inches and meters. And as a consequence of that, the media picked up on it. Uh-huh. Because we misread meters and inches, the space shuttle oriented itself toward outer space rather than toward the Earth. And as a consequence, the Star Wars test failed. But isn't it true, therefore, that we are using the space shuttle to test space weapons in the sense that we shoot lasers, very low-power lasers, at the space shuttle?
1: Well, I wouldn't call those weapons tests. We are researching lasers, and in fact, we illuminated a satellite in 1997 with a low-power laser. But we are working on the technology. But the main thing we're working on are these robotic small satellites, because they have the potential for doing almost anything we want to in space. They have the potential for hitting targets in low Earth orbit, which are just a few hundred miles above the Earth, or in higher orbits, many thousands of miles above the Earth. That's where the big threat is right now, and other countries understand this. They're very very keen on developing a treaty that would stop the development of such weapons.
0: Now, isn't it true that smaller nations like India, being outgunned and being overwhelmed by U.S. technology, have issued some dark threats that they may launch what is called a keg of nails? A keg of nails would be a barrel of nails with gunpowder inside, very low tech. You simply detonate it in outer space, and since most satellites are European and U.S. satellites, these nails then basically wipe out a good chunk of U.S. systems.
1: Well,
0: so
1: that's one of the ultimate nightmares in the space business. It's very easy to destroy a satellite, any kind of satellite of any size, by putting debris, pellets, gravel, nails, whatever in the orbital path. And then that idea has been around for at least 40 years. And it's a terrible thing if you do that. And if you do several of those, you could drain the space almost forever.
0: Now, the question is, who would suffer the most if there is a showdown in outer space? The Chinese have an expression, never pick up a rock, only to drop it on your own feet. Now that the United States is reaching for superiority in outer space, the question is, will it drop it on its own feet? So who would suffer the most if war breaks out in space?
1: Well, you're getting to the heart of an important issue, a dispute between a lot of high-level military people, mainly in the Air Force, and civilian hardliners. The high-level military people in the Air Force tend to argue we have the most to lose, meaning the United States. About 850 active satellites are in orbit, and about half of those, a little bit more than half, are American. So if we ever had a conflict in space, we would stand the risk of losing many, many, many of our own satellites. So the argument, and I've heard this from colonels and generals, the argument is, why are we being so belligerent in our space policy? Why are we using rhetoric and developing hardware that might start another arms race? Because if the arms race ever turns into a conflict, we do have a lot to lose.
0: Now, if you have two gunfighters about to shoot it out at OK Corral, and one gunfighter grabs sand and throws sand in the enemy's eyes, blinding the enemy, that's like space war, in which case the blinded gunfighter then shoots randomly in all directions. So if it does come to space war, not only do we have all the space debris in outer space, but won't the blinded enemies basically fire randomly and create even more havoc?
1: Well, that's another important argument. War games have borne this out that if we

0: has basically gone ballistic over the Star Wars anti-missile system being based in Eastern Europe, even though the United States has tried to reassure it that it's basically to be used against Iran and, quote, rogue nations. The Russians are fuming that it's basically in their sphere of influence. So tell us what's happening now in Europe.
1: Well, you know, we are talking about having two facilities in Europe, and the Russians are very unhappy about that because it would be a little bit like the Russians putting a couple of systems into Canada. I mean, it's right on their doorstep, as Canada is on ours. And if you put facilities on their doorstep, who's to say that 10 years from now that we won't use them in other ways as coercive tools against Moscow? It's a very ambiguous situation. Countries or national leaders look at the intentions of other countries, but they mainly look at capabilities. Intentions can change, but capabilities do not change so easily. And if one country has a lot of power in one area, they may say, we will not use it now, but 10 years from now, the intentions may change, and the Russians are very conscious of that.
0: And Putin even raised the stakes last year when he put his weapons basically on alert status and threatened Europe with nuclear retaliation. So this is really upping the stakes, right? And while in the United States there's almost no publicity around this, the Russians are fuming.
1: But they're fuming, but this alert business is rhetorical. Both countries, both the United States and Russia, have weapons on alert, and they say they're detargeted, but it's just a matter of would take a matter of minutes to retarget them. It's done for rhetorical effect. It's not a strategic change, in my opinion.
0: Now let's talk about China. If you read the Chinese concerns, first of all, they believe that a Star Wars system would decouple Taiwan away from mainland China. And China has said, more or less, that there's only one scenario in which they would unleash the power of their military, and that is over Taiwan. So isn't the United States touching very sensitive areas when there is a possible decoupling of Taiwan from China, in which case China has already stated that it will go to war?
1: Well, the Chinese-Taiwan situation, I think, has been handled very clumsily in this country. You're quite right. The Chinese will not tolerate a true independence move by Taiwan. On the other hand, the Taiwanese tend to act very independently in many areas, and we have sold them weapons for years and years and years. It's always a tense situation. And the space assets used for military purposes have accentuated this. One of the favorite war games being played in the military over here is what if the Chinese launch a surprise attack against satellites, which are, in effect, surveilling China and Taiwan? What if they blind us? What do we do then? And this is kind of a silly scenario. The Chinese have no interest in taking on the United States militarily. They make goods for the United States. They make goods for the Western world, and they need those jobs. Meanwhile, we need the Chinese. The Chinese are buying roughly $200 billion worth of treasury notes and bonds every year. That keeps our interest rates low. We're in bed together financially, economically, so why would there be a military challenge from China? Why can't we cooperate? We're in a new century. I think the old Cold War paradigms don't work anymore.
0: Now, it's been noted that even a limited Star Wars shield might conceivably be affected not against 1,000 missiles, but against 20 missiles. And it's also been pointed out that the Chinese have approximately 20 missiles that might be able to reach California. Now, given the mathematics of the fact that even a limited Star Wars system might be affected against a full-scale Chinese attack on California, isn't that concern on the part of the Chinese?
1: It's been a concern since the 70s. Our limited, so-called limited missile defense system proposed in the 70s was advertised by McNamara as an anti-Chinese system. And war games today still look at the

0: Chinese threat, I put threat in quotation marks, and then the anti-ballistic missile system, which we advertise as being aimed at North Korea and Iran, is viewed by very many military people and hardliners as an anti-Chinese system, as a way of hedging our bets against the so-called Chinese threat. The Chinese understand this perfectly well. Everybody in the military space business understands that it well, too. Our anti-ballistic missile system is not aimed at North Korea or Iran. It's aimed at China.
1: And let's say a few things about Iran. It was just announced yesterday that Israel, senior officials in Israel, have just announced that it appears as if an attack on Iran is inevitable. So some people say, in defense of a Star Wars-type shield and Star Wars-type funding, they say that warfare in the future will be waged from outer space, like the Persian Gulf War. Most of that was actually waged from the air rather than from the ground. So what do you say to those people who say that in order to defend Israel or in other regional conflicts, we have to dominate space?
0: Well, I say to those people that it's fantastical that aggressive moves in space are more likely to start a war than to prevent a war, more likely to start an arms race than to prevent an arms race. I believe in this century, the way forward is simply to sit down and talk and see if we can negotiate a treaty that would prevent any nation from dominating space or having the capability to control space. In fact, since 1981, delegates to the UN have voted every year since 1981 to ask the Conference on Disarmament to sit down and draft a space treaty, a new space treaty, that would prevent an arms race in space. Every year they vote for that, and every year the United States blocks any such discussions at the Conference on Disarmament in Geneva.
2: So now let me ask you a purely hypothetical question. Let's say all the talks break down. What would a worst-case war look like in outer space?
0: Well, when you say it's the worst-case scenario, it truly is. And what it would look like, basically, would be that other countries would smash satellites with kinetic kill weapons. We might not smash satellites. We might use other methods of damaging or destroying satellites of other nations. But in any event, you're going to end up with a lot of debris in space, in low Earth orbit space. And if you do that, you're likely to render space useless for any purpose for many hundreds of years, if not thousands of years. If you create a lot of debris in space, and already we have nearly 18,000 pieces bigger than my fist circling the Earth, and those are big enough to destroy any satellite, including the space station. If you create enough debris in low Earth orbit, you make space unusable, and that means you can't replace communication satellites and global positioning satellites and weather satellites as they wear out, and the global economic system would collapse.

Well, unfortunately, our time is up. Once again, in the first half of Exploration, we had Michael Magillet and James Oskins talk about the secret history of broken arrows, nuclear weapons accidents. And in the second half of Exploration, we brought on Michael Moore, the peace activist, talking about twilight wars in outer space. And you are listening to Exploration with Dr. Michio Kaku. And if you want a copy of today's program, call the Pacifica Program Service at 1-800-735-0230. Good day.

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0: Good evening, everyone. Welcome to this evening's event. My name is Jennifer Felton. I am a real estate attorney here in Ventura County, and I am a member of the Ventura County Coastal Association of Realtors. And our association has entered into an agreement with the city to provide you guys this educational opportunity tonight. So we're super excited to be here to provide you a baseline of the fair housing laws that affect rental housing here in Southern California and Ventura in particular. All right. So the good news is we have good laws that protect our rights as both landlords and tenants to housing and to be doing it in a safe and fair way. And so we're going to talk about what those rules are and give you guys some baselines so that you know what to do from a standpoint of whether you're a landlord or a tenant. The tone is going to be helping landlords get it right, but a tenant's going to get as much good information about what they need to know and do as much as a landlord when we go through this presentation. So we have some goals tonight. One, we have to talk about why fair housing is so important, right? The reality is that discrimination in any way, shape, or form has amazingly bad impacts on communities and the resources and tools that we all live with and have. And so having a set of rules and making sure that everybody's playing by those rules is necessary for society to work in the ways that we want it to. So my goal is to give you tools so that if you feel like you have an issue, you can address it. We're trying to solve problems and give people the resources to make their housing situations better. This is a collaboration. So, the city is very much concerned about the safety and health of the residents of the city of Ventura. And the reality is that people like me, attorneys, people like our realtors, people like the most housing providers, in my opinion, believe in and want to do the right thing, right? And so the collaboration and talking and managing and dealing with things is a way to get things resolved. And so this should be an opportunity to do that tonight. And then at the end, I'm going to ask that we leave the questions to the end because we do want to be able to get through the presentation, but then we'll open it up for questions. And I'm glad to respond and answer questions and try to address any concerns that you guys have relative to what's going on. So this is going to give us a foundation for a healthy discussion at the end for anyone who's interested in doing that. So this is our talking points for tonight. We're going to start with historical fair housing issues. To understand where we're at today in fair housing, you have to know where we started. And unfortunately, it's not a pretty picture, but we need to know because that's how we get to where we're at today. So we're going to give you the history of fair housing and why we are where we are today and how that happened. Then we're going to go specifically over federal law. So in the United States, we have a multi-tiered government system. The federal government is the highest government, and their rules supersede any other rules. But once you have a baseline of federal law, the state can then make laws that are more restrictive. And California has done that in the fair housing space. Then the cities can actually make rules that are more restrictive as long as they don't contradict what the other two layers of government are. So we're going to go through all three. We're going to start with federal because that's our baseline of rules. And then we're going to give you the enhancements, as I would call them, in California of the extra layers of protection we have here in our state. And then we're going to talk about what the city of Ventura has done to try and manage housing and be a resource for the rental housing providers and tenants here in the city. Then I'm going to go over some very specific fair housing rules. There are the term in fair housing and in discrimination is what's called protected classes, right? So I'm going to talk about certain classes of people that are protected, and we're going to talk about some very specific rules because these are easy ways for a landlord unknowingly to make a mistake when they're not following a rule relative to a protected class. So we're going to go over some of the specific rules that affect certain classes. Then we are going to talk about best practices. So we're going to give you a top 10 list. It's, you know, it's not 11 o'clock at night yet, but we're going to do a top 10 list of kind of the top 10 things a landlord can do to truly be a good housing provider here for our community. Then I'm going to give you some resources. Again, we want you to have the tools and resources that you need and know where to go to ask questions, to problem solve and deal with issues. And then we'll wind up. And like I said, then we'll open it up for discussion for anything any of you want to talk about. So why does it matter? You know, why are we doing this? What's the point? You know, the reality is that any form of discrimination is detrimental to the whole society, right? We need to collaborate and work together, and the best opportunities happen when we're all doing that. And so having a legal obligation, having a moral obligation, having a financial obligation. The reality is that the financials of fair housing are better for everyone when we're doing it the right way, right? So there are fundamental reasons why fair housing is important, and they do have real world consequences. There are still situations today where fair housing is an issue. And so making sure that we're talking about it, addressing it, saying when it's not okay, are very important. So we're gonna go through that here tonight. Again, tonight's plan is this collaborative approach. Different people from different segments of the community talking about their experiences and what we can do to address these issues. Again, the more that we're working together collaboratively, the better it's going to be for all of us. So when we're talking about landlord-tenant law, that works differently than for sale law, right? When we're selling property, or commercial law, the rules relative to commercial tenancies look differently than residential tenancies. For tonight's discussion, we're focusing on residential, right? And we have a higher level of protection when it comes to residential tenancies than we do for commercial tenancies. The idea being that our house, our home is so valuable and so important to our well-being that having those levels of protection are vital to the success of our community. And the more that we're working collaboratively, the less need we have for going to court and managing disputes. I'm a lawyer. I have to go to court and fight sometimes. It is not a fun process. No one is having fun when we're in court. And the only people who are doing well when we're in court are the attorneys, right? If you're fighting with someone, someone's making money, it's that attorney, right? Everybody else is losing. Even if you win, you're losing. It is not a process that's designed for success. It is a process of last resort. We want to avoid court whenever possible. Even me, as an attorney, I want to avoid court whenever possible because that really isn't in the best interest of the parties to the dispute. So finding ways to solve problems and avoid them in the first place is going to be our best way to go when we're dealing with housing rules and regulations. Another piece I just want to mention before we really start getting into the content. Like I said, I'm here as a result of being a member of the Ventura County Coastal Association of Realtors. I'm a licensed real estate broker along with being an attorney. We have a code of ethics and a set of rules and standards that we are required to abide by. So not only am I bound by my legal ethics, which most people don't see lawyers as particularly ethical, The funny part is we do have a whole set of rules that we have to follow as attorneys from an ethics standpoint, but they're not the rules that we think of as humans. Our rules have different sets of standards that we have to abide by. If some bad guy came to me and told me he killed someone, I couldn't tell anybody. How is that ethical, right? But our belief is that we need them to have the right to a defense. So it's a different set of ethics than what we think of from a moral standpoint. But from tonight's perspective, making sure we all know where we're coming from, this is about doing the right thing and following the rules, right? So that's the voice and tone that I'm coming from, the ethics and obligations of following the law and being compliant from the standard of what's best for us as a society. Okay, so I'm going to start with our history. And unfortunately, the United States doesn't have the best starting point when it comes to how we treated people in the front end of the country. In fact, we talk about our Constitution, all men are created equal. Well, women weren't created equal at that time, right? So it wasn't even just racial. It wasn't even, I mean, women didn't even have rights and abilities when we started our country. We were in a different world, in a different place. So back in the early 1900s, we start forming a government, we start building up systems for housing. The federal government created redlining. So in that concept of redlining, which is segregating certain neighborhoods where only certain racial groups were allowed to live, that was created by the government. All right, so it was a government invention. The Federal Home Owners Loan Corporation, right? So now we have Fannie Mae and Freddie Mac and VA and FHA. Well, back then, that organization literally only lent to Caucasians, and they set rules of who could live where and who could buy. So you had government-sponsored segregation of housing when our country starts. This is a picture of a project in Southern California. It was called Sunkiss Garden, 1950s. So this program, look at the sign. This tract is exclusive and restricted. Only whites were allowed to live in that project. You know who was funding it? The Veterans Administration, right? So the VA is funding a project where they only allow whites to live, and they're advertising it. Right? It's a selling point that only whites are allowed to live in this project. I can tell you, I have read some CC&Rs, right? So we restrict properties through a concept of a covenant condition and restriction, right? A CC&R, we hear of those in HOAs. So many of the CC&Rs for homes built prior to the fair housing laws have restrictions relative to who can live in the property. I had a client who hired me to review the CC&Rs for a property he was buying in Santa Barbara. And this property was built in the 1930s. And it's in an area of Santa Barbara where they don't have water service. So there's no like normal water. They have a well. And these families share access to this well. So these CC&Rs are written in the 1930s. If you ever look at old documents in the public records, you know how they like scanned them in? So they are black with white writing, right? Because of how they took copies of them instead of white with black writing. And they, you know, they're typewritten. And, you know, I draft CC&Rs today and they're 100 pages long. The CC&Rs for this tract were 2 pages long. And it had 2 core restrictions. It said you can't have chickens, right? And why? Because they're worried about contaminating the well, right? So you can't have chickens, and you can't have non-Caucasians. Those are the 2 restrictions that they built into this set of CC&Rs. So my client's buying, and my client doesn't happen to be Caucasian, right? So I call my client, I'm like, hi, Bob, you asked me to review these. Well, I did. Do you have any chickens? I said. He's like, nope, no chickens. I'm like, well, that's good, because you can't have chickens. And, oh, by the way, there's this covenant in these CC&Rs that says only Caucasians can live in this property. Now, in California, we abolished restrictive covenants that were discriminatory in the 70s. So they've been abolished and illegal, but they're still sitting in the public record in those documents. So I had to tell him it was there. It's not enforceable, right? But it's still there. This history still exists, and we have to live with what we did and how we did it. So you just have to know that that's where we were. Not too long ago, 2023, not that long ago, right? A couple of years ago, Fannie Mae settled a lawsuit over fair housing. So we're talking about our current lending system for housing. They were accused of not treating properties that they foreclosed on differently depending upon the neighborhood that the property was in, right? So if they foreclosed on a property in a white neighborhood, it got treated differently than if they foreclosed on a property in a racial neighborhood. And the reality is that though fair housing has been in place for a very long time, many neighborhoods are still segregated. Not because the government required it, but because that's how those neighborhoods developed and have remained in many cases. My husband grew up in southern Indiana near Louisville. Louisville has had segregated housing and segregated schools where they bus the kids to school for decades because just naturally that community had developed that way, right? And they've been trying somewhat successfully to address those issues. I think we here in Southern California are very much in a much more open and comfortable with the level of racial integration that we have compared to many parts of the country still. My husband, where he grew up, he didn't see a black person until he went to college. There were no black people in the Southern Indiana town that he grew up in. They just weren't there, right? So there's something about when you're not around someone who's different from you that you don't know who they are or what they do. I find that often even people who have bias, look, we all have some biases, right? Don't presume that you don't have biases any more than the rest of, we all have some. But I find when you put two people in a room together, even when they have biases, they almost always find something to connect about, and those biases and challenges go away when it's a real person. And so the more that we are integrated and talking and sharing and open communities, the less issues we have with discrimination and some of those issues. But the reality is that it still exists today. It's something that we have to live with and think about. So what is the law today? And what do landlords and tenants need to know about the rules relative to fair housing? So the first federal housing law came in 1968, okay? So what, not that long ago in the grand scheme of things, many of us were alive in 1968, right? I wasn't quite there yet, but I was around when most of this happened, right? So this is things that have happened within our lifetimes, which is pretty sad considering how old our country is, right? But I do believe that as a group, we're getting it and starting to really put the pieces together to be more fair. So the first fair housing happens in 1968. And then over time, we've had improvements and additions to the laws to add more layers of protection. So these are designed to create this fair and open environment for housing opportunities so that we're all equally situated, right? And there are very specific rules and requirements under the fair housing laws. So under federal fair housing today, the protected classes are race, color, national origin, religion, sex, familial status, and disability. So when we're looking at federal law, those are the types of classes, the reasons you cannot choose to rent to someone or to do business with them, right? Fair housing. So those are the classes at the federal level. California, remember how I said the states can add to it? California has added a significantly broader list of categories of protections. So the race includes color, national origin, citizenship, and immigration. And then we have religion, sex, gender, sexual orientation, and genetic information, right? So those are additional classes. Marital status and familial status, disability, age, and California has a specific one for military that allows for protections for people who are in the military. So those are the protected classes. So if you're a landlord, you need to know that you can't discriminate. And it's not on here, but California has a Section 8 protection as well. So one of the issues that comes up sometimes is a prospective tenant will come to a landlord and say, do you accept Section 8, which is government money to pay for housing? A landlord cannot in and of itself reject a tenant because they're receiving government funds. So a landlord cannot say, no, I don't take Section 8 vouchers, right? And the reality is that depending upon the housing, that tenant may not be able to afford the housing. So if they can't afford it, not because of the Section 8, but because of affordability, the landlord doesn't have to rent to them. But the landlord cannot discriminate on a tenant because they're getting their source of funds from the government, okay? So that is an additional protection that California has. There are a handful of limited exceptions to this. The first one is for an owner-occupied property where you're not using a real estate agent. Federal law, that is not an exemption in California law, right? So just so you know. And then housing operated by organizations and private clubs where occupancy is limited to members. So a fraternity, a club, something like that, where they limit their occupancy to certain groups because of a membership. Those are that is limited, but it still would not allow them to discriminate on the basis of race or sex or any of those other reasons, right? But they could say, you have to be a member of this sorority to live in this house, okay? So when we talk about fair housing prohibitions, what is prohibited, right? So a landlord cannot refuse to rent or sell, right, to someone because of if they have a protected class. They cannot deny a dwelling to someone. They cannot refuse to negotiate housing, and they cannot not make it available, again, because of one of those protected classes. So those are the scopes of activities that are prohibited by the fair housing laws. So some examples that would be violations of fair housing would be setting different terms, conditions, or privileges depending upon who the tenant is in the property, persuading someone to not look at a certain property. That concept is called steering, right? So it is illegal to say, oh, you're Black, so you should go live in this community, or you're Hispanic, so people of your race live here. Those would be violations, right? Any sort of steering towards race, gender, sexual orientation, all of that would be illegal. Denying that housing is available for consideration. You cannot say it's not available when you're trying to sell it just to avoid a tenant you may not want, right? And then harassing, intimidating, or retaliating against a tenant for a protected trade. Okay, so those would be things that would be violations of fair housing. So when we talk about California law, one of the interesting things, as a lawyer, it's a good place to be a lawyer, to be in California. And the reason, California writes more new laws every year than all other 49 states combined. And I'm not exaggerating, right? So just to get some sense of reference, Texas, right? Pretty big state. A lot of stuff happens in Texas. Texas's legislature meets for 3 months every 2 years. That's how often they meet, right? We are in session 9 months out of the year, every year. We live in a two-year bill cycle where in California, we propose 2,000-ish bills every year, 2,000-ish. And the only reason it's limited to 2,000 is because they agree to limit the number that each of them propose. I'm not making this up, right? It's a compromise that they've made because it would be worse. And I will say most of it is with the best of intentions. Right? All of the stuff that they come up with is designed to help someone, right? So what it does, it helps people like me, lawyers, right? Because all these new laws mean you need me. We have to be telling you what's new and what's going on and what's happening, right? So California, and the other thing is we're often at the forefront of writing things. So California will often write laws in areas before other states do. One of those areas was fair housing. So remember I said federal fair housing, we're talking about 1968. California got fair housing in 1959. So we were almost 10 years ahead of the federal government when it comes to fair housing. Why do you think that is? So think about, you had the South and all of the issues that were happening in that part of our country where there was just still huge fights over racial segregation and discrimination. California, we weren't in that. We weren't part of that war, that battle, right? And so California from you know, early times has been more in line with trying to treat people in a fair and reasonable way. So we get our fair housing laws originally in 1959. It's called the California Fair Employment and Housing Act. And we were the first state to write a fair housing law. Okay, so go California. We don't get everything right, but this one we did. And it focused on both housing and employment, right, to try and create some equality. We then get what's called the Rumford Act. So Rumford was a person. A lot of things are called, named after people. So he was a politician and he lobbied for a Fair Housing Act in 1963. And it was by far the most sweeping and comprehensive housing law that ever existed at that time, right? And really a shift and a change trying to put everybody on the same playing field when it came to the availability of housing, right? We also have what's called Coster-Hawkins. You'll often hear this when you're hearing talks about housing laws in California. So Coster-Hawkins is kind of the major housing law. And this goes to the concept of what limitations local municipalities can put on landlords relative to housing. So Coster-Hawkins restricts the ability of municipalities to limit rents that a landlord can charge. And this was passed by a referendum with the idea that cities were making it very challenging to be a landlord in some places. And so we said, if you have something in place now, you can keep it, but you can't add anything new. And that's what Coster-Hawkins did. And so that's why we have this 1995 date. That's when we had this kind of baseline of where the rent control rules were set, though we've had some changes. So there is some shift in what can be done today. So, but it all focuses around, and Coster-Hawkins is that kind of baseline. So at the state level, a couple of years ago, we got Assembly Bill 1482, all right? So California actually passed a rent control, what is called Just Cause law, which does affect everywhere in the state of California, okay? So it caps how much a landlord can raise the rent every year, and it's based on cost of living and some other numbers, but at most 10% is the maximum that a landlord could raise rent under the AB 1482, but it also creates what's called a Just Cause law. The idea between Just Cause is that once a tenant has moved into a unit, and if they've lived there for more than a year, then a landlord can't get them out unless they've done something wrong, okay? So the landlord would have to have a just cause, a good reason to get that tenant out. So we often think about contracts, right? So if I want to rent a property and I enter into a lease with someone, I write a one-year lease, does that tenant have to leave after 1 year? The answer is no, right? In California, because of Just Cause, that tenant has the right to remain even after that 1 year lease has ended, unless the landlord has a just cause. Just causes are the tenant violating some rule, or things like the landlord wants to move into the property, right? There's a list. And so it's very important if you're a landlord to know that just because the term of a lease has ended, it doesn't mean you can get your tenant out. Right, so you need to be looking at the rules in 1482 of what is required and make sure that you're in compliance with that. Under the Just Cause rules, depending upon why you're getting the tenant out, you will have an obligation as a landlord to pay relocation assistance to your tenant if you're getting them out under the just cause rules. We just got SB 567. Like I said, all these numbers are all these rules I told you to California's passing. So 567 actually creates a broader list of just cause, creating more protections actually for tenants relative to the ability of a landlord to get them out and manage all the rules relative to tenancy. There was actually a bill in the current legislature to even restrict it more that did not make it through and will not be coming in 2026. But there's no question that California as a whole is very much in favor of protecting tenants, which is not a bad thing, right? And just know that there's a lot of different tenant protections out there. We also have what's called the UNRRA Civil Rights Act. So this protects against discrimination in all forms of business, including renting, okay? And so protected persons under the UNRRA Act, there are judicial and there's a process if there's a violation for the government to take action if someone is breaking these rules, right? So just know, not only would the tenant have civil rights under a court, right? So our legal system is bifurcated. I'm a civil lawyer, so if I go to court, I'm in civil court. If someone breaks the law and does a crime, then they're in criminal court, right? But we also have a regulatory court. So different regulators have the ability to enforce in a whole set, different set of judicial systems. So this is in a different set of courts. But again, it allows the government to take action versus you individually. So that's one of the nice things about our systems is that you're gonna have a support system if you really are being victimized that you can go to so that you're not just trying to fight a battle in civil court. Remember how I said the only people in civil court who do well are the attorneys? It can be very expensive and challenging, especially for a tenant who may not have the resources to fight a landlord. And so these going to the governmental agencies and using their resources can be a way to overcome the financial cost of potentially having to deal with the situation. So I mentioned, I'm a realtor. We as realtors are bound by the fair housing law. So anyone who represents someone in the sale or renting of real estate is subject to fair housing, right? And so as realtors, we make it a policy to put out the fair housing rules with every contract that we produce. So if you're buying or renting through a realtor here in California, you will get this form, which is all the fair housing laws and rights. So it's something that we take very seriously here in the real estate profession. So let's talk about the city of Ventura. In particular, the city is working right now on a new law, an anti-harassment law. And the city of Ventura has taken the concerns of tenants and landlords seriously. And that's very important. The more that a city is involved in the process, the more the community is able to work together to try and deal with these issues. So the city does have anti-discrimination laws and other rules and tools that can be used if you feel like you're having an issue. There is an ability to come here to City Hall and get help if you need it, and I'll give you that in the resources when we get to the end. But these workshops are just part of that, right? Trying to get you guys the tools and the resources in order to manage your housing rights. So let's talk about some specific obligations. One area where fair housing can be a challenge is when it comes to schooling, right? So often a parent, when they are looking at housing, they're gonna ask about the school that goes with that housing, because they're worried about the education of their child. It's super important that we're not using that to steer someone inappropriately, right? So very important, and it's a specific area where we can see issues with fair housing is providing information about the schools. So as a realtor, if I were selling properties, if someone asked me about the schools, I would provide them publicly available information without any bias or tone relative to who's there or where, right? It's an area where there's risk when it comes to potential steering. And so the California Association of Realtors actually has a specific set of rules that we encourage the agents to follow. If you're a landlord, it's something you need to be able to know and talk about in a safe way. What school is associated with the house that you're offering, and providing the neutral information about that schooling system versus anything that could be considered problematic from a fair housing standpoint. Another major area where we have to be cognizant is when it comes to disabilities, right? So accommodating someone with a disability often comes with an expense, right? Maybe remodeling, rehab, access, things like that can be required in certain situations when we're talking about a disability. So it's very important that you know what you can and can't do in order to address someone who's potentially disabled trying to rent your property. Depending upon when a structure was built, it can have different rules relative to what level of accessibility it has. So if you are in a situation where someone comes and they need an accommodation or are asking for an accommodation, I'm going to encourage you to get legal help and make sure that you're getting the right guidance on what you can and can't do. If a property does need to be and is rehabilitated to address someone with a disability, the landlord can require that the property be put back in the prior condition under certain circumstances. So maybe someone needs a ramp, or maybe someone needs access bars in the shower because they have a falling risk, right? So the tenant would be allowed to do those modifications and the modifications could be done for the health and well-being of the tenant. But depending upon what it is, it would have to be restored to the original condition when the tenant vacates the property. So again, if you're in this situation, make sure that you get the guidance that you need so that you're following the rules relative to what can be done on a housing accommodation for disabilities. Another one is emotional support animals, right? So this is a hot button topic in many circumstances. Have you ever flown on a plane with an emotional support dog under your feet? I did. It wasn't fun, I will admit. It's a real thing. We were at the airport and some lady had a chicken. And I'm not kidding. It was her emotional support chicken, right? What are you doing with a chicken on an airplane, right? Besides dinner. It's a real thing. So there are very specific rules in California relative to emotional support animals. This is a challenging issue sometimes because there are landlords who would prefer not to have animals in their property. So you have to be cognizant of the rules relative to emotional support. If they are properly documented emotional support animals, you cannot deny having them in a property. Okay, so just know there's rules specifically around emotional support animals since 2022. Another one is familial status. So sometimes we don't want little children around. They can be loud and obnoxious. So there are people who would prefer not to have children in their rental housing. And there's also a whole subset of housing specifically designed for seniors, right? Where they don't want or have children around, right? So you've got to know where you fit within those rules to know what you can and can't do. Aside from rental senior housing, which has very specific limitations, a landlord cannot deny housing because someone has minor children. It is illegal to deny housing because of familial status. So just know that you cannot discriminate against someone because they have children. When it comes to senior housing, there's two rules. One is it can be 100% only people over 62, if that's what they do. All the seniors are, everybody in the project is over 62. Or there's a second rule where 80% of the housing can be restricted to seniors over 55 if the property is structured and set up properly. So those are designed to provide an opportunity for seniors to retire quietly, right? And have that ability. Many of the senior housing here provides a more affordable housing opportunity for seniors as well. So something to think about and consider on those rules. But they're very specific rules. You can't just say it's a senior housing project today and then do something different tomorrow, okay? Another subset of rules goes to when you're renting a room within your home, right? So if I decide to rent out a room in my home but not my whole home, then I can set different rules relative to who I want in there. This is particularly designed to protect, you know, the safety of someone who's going to be living with another person. Often women want to live with other women in that housing community. In a single home, you can do that. What you can't do when you're doing, if you're doing that where they're living in your home, you can't, still can't discriminate based on race, color, or national origin, okay? But you can say, I want women, or I want someone I'm going to feel comfortable with living with me. There's also certain what are called non-protective activities. So someone who is a direct threat, you are allowed to discriminate against them, right? So it's an individualized, someone has been threatening, aggressive, things like that. You can say, no, I'm not renting to you because of that reason. Additionally, someone who is currently using illegal drugs, you can say, no, I'm not going to rent to you because you are actively using illegal drugs. So there's very specific rules relative to these presumptions and obligations. So if you are choosing not to rent to someone because of one of these reasons, I'm going to again encourage you to get an attorney to help you manage this situation, and maybe a restraining order, things like that as well, if there really is a direct threat. Very important to make sure that you're mitigating your risk if you're in a threatening situation. Okay. So now let's get to our best practices for landlords, my top 10. And again, these will give you the real strong baselines of the things you need to do and want to watch out for if you're a tenant in order to have safe housing. So again, number one, you got to know the fair housing laws. You have to know what you can and can't do, because you'll run afoul, if you run afoul of them, the penalties are significant. So number one is familiarizing yourself with the rules and making sure that when you're selecting housing tenants or when you're making decisions that you're following them. One of the things I encourage landlords to do is if they've opened a rental property up for housing is keep track of everyone that you've, who's made, had an interest. And if you have multiple offers, we deal with this in real estate on the sales side too. If we have multiple offers, we want to document which offer we took and why, right? You want to be able to say, I chose this tenant because of this reason, right? And it needs to be a legal reason why you chose them, right? So very much knowing the rules and documenting your behavior is going to be very important. And then, again, when I talk about fair housing, many people think of federal fair housing, which is great, but California has an extra layer of fair housing rules. So make sure that not only are you following federal fair housing, but you're integrating all of the California specific rules and regulations because they have extra categories of protected classes that are not covered under federal law. The next thing is, if you're a landlord, you should be getting education, right? Keep up on the laws and rules and make sure that you're up to date. Again, California is passing new laws every year. We get new protected classes often. So what was okay last year is not okay this year, right? There's a new one. California, in the last legislative cycle, created a Social Security, I forget the wording, They have made it impossible for a landlord to evict a tenant for not paying rent if the tenant is relying on government subsidies, right? So like Section 8, Social Security, to pay their rent, and the government is shut down and they don't have the funds, right? So we went through a 2-month government shutdown back in the fall, and some of those tenants didn't have money to pay their rent because they were relying on government money that they didn't get. So California passed a law that says if a tenant is not paying their rent because they haven't received their governmental benefits, the landlord cannot evict them. And what the law says is once the tenant gets their money, once the government reopens and they get their money, the tenant has 14 days to pay the back rent back to the landlord. So that didn't exist a year ago. So a landlord who goes to evict a tenant for not paying rent could be in trouble when a year ago the same thing would have been okay, right? And, you know, these are things we have to pay attention to and know. So make sure that you're getting the education and knowing what's changing relative to the housing laws so that you're not running afoul of them accidentally. The next one is making sure your advertising is inclusive, right? It has become clear that many of the terminology and things that we use in real estate come from origins that we shouldn't be honoring, right? And so we're learning and starting to use new terminology in how we market and talk about housing to try and be more inclusive and fair. So when you're advertising a unit, make sure that you're doing it in an inclusive and fair way so that you're not avoiding and accidentally violating the marketing rules relative to housing. Again, a consistent screening process is going to be very, very important. So I highly recommend for landlords to set a set of guidelines of how you do your screening and that you follow that process consistently. If you require a credit report, which is allowed, right? Landlords can check credit. You need to do it on every tenant. You can't pick and choose who you want to do it on. Right? You have to be consistent in whatever method and process you're using within compliance with the law in order to properly screen and evaluate tenants. Again, another big one is make sure you're accommodating disabilities. Many of us have disabilities, and often they're not even always visible. My granddaughter, so I have 3 grandkids. My 3rd granddaughter was born without an ear on one side, right? So she doesn't have an ear canal, and she has limited cartilage on her ear. But when you look at her, you don't know she's disabled, right? And so it's something that you have to be cognizant of and understanding of. The reality is that only having one ear is way more than just deafness. It affects your balance, and it has all these other weird side consequences, things that we wouldn't think about. So often we don't even appreciate what a disability, the impacts a disability could have, which can be well beyond what we think of as the impact of a specific disability. So making sure that we are cognizant, appreciative, and accommodating when someone has something is going to be very important in order to properly comply with the law. Again, steering. The idea of steering is directing someone to a specific neighborhood because of some characteristic. There is a film that was put out by, I think it was Newsweek, called Long Island Divided. If you've ever seen Long Island Divided, it is one of the most, I don't even know the word. It shows that we haven't solved all these problems, I guess is the easiest way to put it. So it was a news organization went into Long Island and they brought people in who were of different races and classes and had the realtors show them properties. And the level of discrimination that was shown by the real estate community based upon their race, They gave them the same because they gave them the same economic criteria. So they'd have a white person and a white family and a black family go to the same realtor.

what they should be. Let them decide, let them pick, and make sure that you're being fair in your offerings to people. Again, document what you're doing. The paper is your friend. We live in a society where we watch CSI and all these TV shows about courts and all that. So if you have a case today and there's no DNA, you're going to lose because people think there's DNA everywhere, right? Because all those shows, DNA is always the answer to every problem. The reality is that if I'm in court, I better have something in paper written down. If my answer is he said, she said, it's not going to go well, right? You want to document your practices and what you're doing so that you have that evidence of your behavior and doing the right thing. That's going to be your best friend. The next thing is, what if someone complains, right? It is super important that if you receive a complaint, you address it, right? The number one complaint, what do you think the number one complaint against attorneys to the state bar is? Yeah. Not returning phone calls. That is the number one. It's totally, and it's true, right? I'm an attorney. We return our phone calls. I've never been complained about for not returning phone calls. But I can tell you, when I'm calling other attorneys, they don't return my call, right? It is super important. You need to address complaints. Be proactive. React. Respond, right? It doesn't mean you're going to solve every problem, right? Some problems are not going to be solved. Sometimes we're going to end up in a dispute. But I can promise you, if you don't respond, it's going to get worse. So respond, be proactive, address issues. It's going to go a long way to mitigating challenges that you're dealing with. And then be attentive to what's going on in your community. Be active and support the people around you and your community. That's how we're all going to work and be better and be more able to provide the housing that we sorely need. I mean, the reality is that we do not have enough housing supply in California. That is obvious. And until we are able to do a better job, it's not going to get better. So we need to make sure that what we do have, we're using properly and that everybody's getting the benefit of it. Okay, so let's talk about some resources. Here at the city, there's the Housing Rights Center. So there is a place here that you can go and get support. If you have questions, concerns, need someone to talk to about a situation that you're dealing with, they're here at City Hall a couple of days a week. The City of Ventura's website is very nice. I think they have a great website and they have a lot of good tools. So a place to go to get some information. There's also the Housing Authority of Buenaventura. So again, their website has a lot of good resources. They're a resource for you to go to if you have questions relative to housing. The Central Coast Alliance United for Sustainable Economy Cause is a very active organization here in Ventura County, advocating for the rights of tenants. So another place to go if you feel like you need some support as a tenant. Another one that's close, near and dear to my heart is what's called REFAT, the Real Estate Fraud Advocacy Team. Here in Ventura County, I don't know, 15 years ago, we started REFAT, which is a joint venture between the Ventura County Coastal Association of Realtors, the District Attorney's Office, and the County Recorder's Office. Collectively, those organizations work together to educate and provide tools to deal with some of the housing challenges that we have, including rental housing issues, fraud issues. Unfortunately, real estate fraud is a huge issue, whether it's rental housing, for sale housing. As an attorney, I unfortunately get these cases on my desk where someone's title to their home has been stolen out from under them, or some bad guy has put a loan against their house that wasn't them. I actually had to deal with that with my mother. My mother was living in Ohio, but she kept her property here in California and was renting it out.

0: a bad guy got a home improvement loan against her house for a couple hundred thousand dollars. And she found out when she got the bill, right? And we had to go get with the lender and show them that she hadn't done it and get this thing off of her title to her home. We are all potentially at risk of identity theft, unfortunately. With the advent of technology, it's easier and easier for bad guys to do, to impersonate us and to get our information. I think life is better because of technology, but it puts us at risk in ways that didn't happen when we didn't have the technology. So just know REFAT is a great resource for tenants and for landlords if there's issues that they're dealing with. So one more place to go. All right, finishing up, key takeaways, right? So fair housing, fundamentals, follow the rules. If you can do that, you're going to mitigate your chances of problems all the way through. Be someone who knows and is knowledgeable and willing to work under the rules that we have set in place, and make sure that you're paying attention, because again, this is an area of law that is evolving every year, and there's new rules and regulations. So tonight's class was just about fair housing. If you're bored, if you're interested, we'll be back here next week, next Thursday night here. And we're going to be doing what's called legal landscapes for landlords. So this is going to talk about all the new landlord-tenant laws that California passed for 2026. So I have an hour's worth of content just on new laws for 2026. That's how much California writes relative to just housing. So that class is next week. We'll be talking about the new laws, eviction rules, and practical compliance. So if you're interested in that, we'd love to have you back next week. So on this slide, there is a QR code. Again, our technology friend. If you click on the QR code, it's going to give you a survey so that you can rate tonight's class. Let us know. And they have it in the back too. And you can answer our questions. If there's something you want, a tool, a resource, a class, let us know. This is about providing the community what you need and want. So please feel free to respond to the survey. Let us know what you're interested in, and we will do what we can to put out more content that is of interest to you guys as the community. All right, so that's my presentation. Well, thank you all for being here tonight. Hopefully we'll see some of you next week. And we appreciate you coming out. Thank you. Oh, yep.
1: Thank you. Thank you so much, Jennifer. So just a couple quick things. Again, if you haven't done the QR code, we do have one on the stationery in that back table. If you are interested, we do have a Fair Housing Essentials Workshop Certificate of Completion. Just something to add to your resume if you're interested. Just a reminder, I know Jennifer had mentioned our next workshop in this series is February 5th. That's put on by VCCAR as well. It's Legal Landscapes for Landlords. We also have one on February 26th, which will be hosted by the Housing Rights Center, and it's the Basics of Renting. Both of those will be in this room. And just way out in the future, we do also have a March 26th, April 16th, and May 28th date. We'll have flyers, and we'll release that information on our website and the newspapers and things like that. And last but not least, we do have the Housing Rights Center on site, as Jennifer mentioned. They're here on Tuesdays and Thursdays in person all day from about 9 a.m. till about 4:30 p.m. When you come to City Hall, they might be in a different room than the previous day, but we do have signs around City Hall which will direct you to where they are in the building. And the Housing Rights Center is a great resource. They also have some data, and then they're really there to help both landlords and tenants. They can offer mediation services, legal questions on the spot. So be sure to utilize all those resources, and we will see you at our next Housing Connection series. Thank you so much. Have a good night.
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3: Hi, I'm Jackie Tantillo, and this is Should Have Listened to My Mother. My guest, Catherine Spink, is a highly respected, award-winning author and translator. Born in India and living now in England, Catherine is the author of several acclaimed authorized biographies on the works of Mother Teresa, the Indian-Albanian Catholic nun and founder of the Missionaries of Charities. Catherine has also authored books on Brother Roger of Taizé, France, and Bede Griffiths, who was a British-born priest and Benedictine monk who lived in India, both who worked in service of those in need and who pursued lives of inner peace and happiness. Ms. Spink's first publication, which garnered quite a bit of attention, was titled Invitation to a Royal Wedding, featuring Prince Charles and Lady Diana Spencer's wedding and courtship details. For decades, Catherine has surrounded herself with seekers drawn to help the most vulnerable and by those on the path to living a life of clarity and spirituality. She joins us today from England to share stories of her mother Ruby and those of St. Teresa of Calcutta, otherwise known as Mother Teresa. Catherine Spink, welcome to Should Have Listened to My Mother.
4: Thank you so much. It's my pleasure to be here.
3: You are joining us via Zoom, and you're in a remote area of England, so I know Mother Teresa is going to watch over us, and your mom, Ruby's going to watch over us to make sure the technical aspects of this interview work.
4: We can but hope so.
3: So I would like to start off to hear, because this life of yours, you lived in Vienna after being born in India, and you went to Oxford, you've spoken at the UN, you're extremely well-educated and well-versed in all the different aspects of life. What was it about your mother that helped you become who you are today? Or was she a part of why and how you became who you are today?
4: Well, my mother, like Mother Teresa, had quite a profound spiritual experience while she was very young. And she too felt called to go out to India. And certainly that indomitable commitment to the poor and to her religious faith had some effect on me. I remember as a child smelling India in a trunk that my parents had brought back from India. And by that, I mean incense and a snakeskin and all kinds of miscellaneous souvenirs of India, if you like. And I too seemed to feel called in that direction. So there are certainly some influences of my mother in me.
3: Your mother is English?
4: Yes, she was, yes.
3: And your father?
4: He too was English, and they married essentially because they shared this vision of going out to India, spreading the gospel message, and serving the poor.
3: Do you have siblings?
4: No, I'm an only child. My mother, unfortunately, had TB while she was in India. She was living such a poor life. And as a consequence, she lost two children before she was pregnant with me and another baby shortly after me. And it was because she had previously had two miscarriages that she was sent up to a hill station in the Himalayas when she found that she was pregnant with me, because it was felt that it would be beneficial to her health.
3: Do you have childhood memories of going out with your mother and father to communities and different facilities to help people in need? Was that something that's part of your early childhood memories?
4: I don't recall actually being actively involved in any way. By the time I was conscious of people's needs, if you like. We were living in Vienna, and it was under the communist regime in Hungary and Czechoslovakia, as it was then, that people were suffering and were seeking refuge in Vienna. And I do remember my parents taking in refugees and them sleeping on our living room floor, waiting to find out whether they would be granted political asylum. So that left a very profound impression on me. But it wasn't really until much later, when I first encountered Mother Teresa and subsequently Dominique Lapierre, whose book City of Joy I translated, that I went out to India and felt called then to do the little that I could to help the poor there.
3: Growing up in Vienna with your mother, what was that experience like? Were you inseparable? Was she fiercely independent and wanted you to be independent? Did you have a warm, fuzzy relationship with her? Uh-oh. Here we go.
4: Here we go. My mother belonged to the same generation as Mother Teresa. Tough women, actually, strong women, and not particularly fuzzy, as you call it. At the same time, I felt very loved, I have to say. And my mother, like Mother Teresa, had been a teacher. And for some years, she taught me and other children from the embassy who were too young to go away to school. So I had her as a teacher, and she was very determined that as an only child, I should not be spoilt. So she was quite strict, but always with this underlying communication of great warmth, I suppose. And at 13, I went away to boarding school because my parents were moving around so much that it was felt it would be better for my education if I came to England.
3: And was it, you had your studies and your music lessons and your dance lessons, was it regimented days, completely occupied to be the best that you could be? Or was it?
4: What, at an English public school? Yes, every minute of the day was regimented, but it was a very good school, actually. Academically, it was ahead of its time. The headmistress had been a forceful woman in her own right. She'd driven across the Sahara on her own and was quite a character. She invariably had a parrot on her shoulder and a King Charles Spaniel at her heel, which would bite you around the ankles if you ever had to go and visit headmistress.
3: Have you ever gone back there? Does the school still exist?
4: Oh, yes, very much so. In fact, Samantha Cameron, you know, David Cameron, one of our previous prime minister's wife,
3: yes,
4: went to the same school more recently than me, of course. Yes, I've been back. We went back when we all turned 40 and had a bit of a reunion.
3: It's remarkable how all our past experiences, now we can laugh about it, but when you were probably living there, it may have been at times not exactly ideal, but it does shape us for better or worse, our experiences.
4: I mean, it was a staunchly Anglican school, and we went to chapel once a day, and so, yes, the foundations of some form of religious faith were certainly laid. You know, whether you resisted them or went along with them was a different matter, but they were deeply ingrained in you.
3: Yeah. So your parents, you went to boarding school, your parents were off working, well, doing what?
4: By this time, my father was chaplain to the British embassies. So a very different kind of life, rather privileged in all sorts of ways. And then he came back as a canon of Coventry Cathedral, which at that time was a very modern cathedral. It had just been built. And its special emphasis was reconciliation. It had a strong link to Dresden in Germany, and the idea being that following the war, all kinds of efforts should be made to establish unity. So again, a certain influence there.
3: What would you like to say to your mother today?
4: Sorry.
3: Why sorry? Did you disappoint her? I can't imagine that was disappointment. Or sorry, why? You tell me.
4: I think in her latter years, when she lived with us for some 30 years, I might say, with my husband and me, she became quite difficult to... Well, her acceptance of her lack of independence became quite difficult to manage, I think. Her non-acceptance, I should say. And I was probably not as patient as I should have been. You know, she was 102 when she died and was still a force to be reckoned with mentally, but she suffered all the frustrations of the physical limitations of age. And I think I should have been more patient. So I owe her an apology for the last years of her life, I think.
3: Well, 30 years for someone to have their mother living with them is, I would say, right up there at the top. It's pretty admirable.
4: Well, so, Mother Teresa approved anyway.
3: Now, that brings me to an interesting question. I'm curious. Mother Teresa was demure. She was very tiny, correct?
4: Yes.
3: But she must have been a force of nature. I'm curious, did she ever put her hands on her hips and say, I want this, this, and this, and this, and I'm not going to accept anything else? Or was she the saint that we all think of her as, you know, as she's portrayed as?
4: Well, she could be a tough cookie, to put it in the vernacular, if you like. She was difficult to deal with sometimes because God was so definitely on her side. You know, when somebody is absolutely confident that what she is doing is the will of God, then that is not always easy to deal with for some people. She could certainly admonish her sisters. She treated them very much like her children. I don't know. She would write letters telling them off, but always signed at the end, Mother wants you to be Christ-like, and Mother loves you and is encouraging you for that reason.
3: Did your mother ever meet Mother Teresa?
4: No, she didn't, which is rather a shame, actually, because they were in India at about the same time. Well, Mother Teresa in 1948 stepped out into the slums, and that was the year my mother went out to India. And she was working not very far from Calcutta, but never actually in it.
3: Mother Teresa worked all over. She didn't just stay in India, right? Her works, she was in Beirut. She was in many different countries helping the needy.
4: You mentioned Beirut, and in fact, while she was in Beirut, she took charge from a contingent of aid workers. And one of the people in charge of the aid work likened her to a cross between a military commander and St. Francis of Assisi. If that should give you...
3: I love that story. That's what made me wonder... She was just this force, but when you say her faith was so strong, that's all that was possible, was her, that 100%+ of giving. It wasn't even, she didn't even think about it, right? That's all that was going to be acceptable.
4: Yes, and I think it took its toll on her, certainly. I mean, there were times when she was totally exhausted, but this was a sacrifice that she made for God. and the solution was always prayer. And I have never seen anyone so obviously energized by prayer as Mother Teresa. I remember once seeing her going into the chapel, absolutely exhausted at the end of the day, because she'd been up since 4:30 and working amongst the poor ever since. And she was due to receive an ambulance from Rajiv Gandhi. She went into that chapel, tiny, exhausted, barely able to move. 15 minutes or so later, she came out completely re-energized and a good couple of inches taller, ready to attend a public ceremony.
3: Her meditation completely empowered her. Minute by minute, she was asking God for the reinforcements, I would imagine, to keep her healthy and strong and positive and always moving in the direction that she felt that she was most called.
4: Absolutely. And that was what took her all over the world. I mean, the call of the poor, in whom she identified Christ, the suffering Christ. And whatever form that suffering or poverty took, she felt obliged to respond to it. So you get this kind of mystical vision behind her life, which was Christ offered on the altar to sustain, and at the same time, Christ crying out for sustenance in the poor.
3: Did she ever get mad at Christ? Why is this happening? Why are you doing this to these innocent children and people who are suffering from AIDS or leprosy or any disease?
4: No, I think poverty saddened her. I don't think it angered her. Certainly not in relation to God. I think there were times when she was angered, mainly by waste, actually. It was the wastefulness of some societies that could make her angry, but not with God. She had this dark night of the soul when she experienced this sense of alienation from God, but that generated sadness, not anger.
3: What would be an example of her feeling alienated from God?
4: Well, for a long time, it would appear that she felt a certain dryness in prayer. And she wrote letters to her spiritual directors and to various bishops, which only came to light after her death. And in it, it became apparent, in those letters, it became apparent that she was not experiencing the same kind of direct relationship that she had once had with Jesus. And having had that experience on the train in 1946, what she described as the call within a call, when Jesus would appear to have spoken to her in some form and called her into the dark holes of the slums, as she described it. And having had that, the feeling that she was not in quite the same way connected to Jesus was a great trial to her.
3: Yet she kept on. She never gave up.
4: No, she persevered, and that is enormously to her credit. But at the same time, you see, she was experiencing the presence of God in the poor. And as I said earlier, in the Eucharist and through prayer, at a certain level, but not in this quite the same way that she had done during that very privileged period of the call within a call.
3: Did you ever see her speaking to non-believers? And I'm not necessarily speaking of the sick and those that were in need, but did she ever have political discussions or discussions with people who didn't believe in Christ or Jesus or religion or faith? How would she handle something like that? Or didn't she? Didn't stand for it? Or
4: No. I mean, that tolerance was deeply ingrained, and this was something that came from her own mother, actually. She believed that God was at work in every human soul, and that it was not for her necessarily to know quite how. She had profound respect for people of other faiths. She wanted, she said, to make a Hindu a better Hindu, a Muslim a better Muslim, a Roman Catholic a better Roman Catholic, an Anglican a better Anglican, and so it went on. But if you were struggling to believe, or not a believer at all, again, there was this very practical aspect of her life to which many, many people responded, and that was seeing her at work with the poor. And if people didn't understand, you know, the first thing she would say is, come to Calcutta and I put you to work. That was initially. And then she began to realize that actually the poverty of the West was in some ways much more acute and much more complex, much more difficult to solve than the poverty of the so-called third world. And so it was spiritual poverty that she focused on, but she understood that faith was at its most articulate in practice rather than through words. Words had the potential to divide, whereas silence and actually tending to the poor tended to speak to people of all faiths and none.
3: Mother Teresa touched people's lives in over 100 countries, whether it was soup kitchens or orphanages or schools, people with HIV/AIDS or leprosy, tuberculosis, and this is just scratching the surface of all that she accomplished. Her faith was undeniably unshakable, just unshakable. I know that Mother Teresa was very upset about the waste, especially in the Western world, where she could certainly use some of that aid, where she was in India. But she was a force to reckon with, for sure. She took on a lot for that little body, huge heart, but a little body.
4: Well, we come back to her being a little pencil in God's hands, as she always described herself, that she was just the instrument of something very much larger and greater. And, you know, concern, she always said, was the practical expression of God's love. And so, yes, without her faith, I'm sure she could not have accomplished anything like what she did. And of course, her faith came from her own mother.
3: I believe her mother gave to others similarly, though I don't know all the facts.
4: Her mother was widowed when Agnes was just Agnes, being Mother Teresa's childhood name, when Agnes was just 9 years old. And so she was definitely a force to be reckoned with. She was a strong woman and had a very strong influence on Mother Teresa. You know, Mother Teresa's mother used to say, home is where the mother is. And that's exactly what Mother Teresa would say in later life. She emphasized the importance of family life, particularly in the West, where sometimes quite often it breaks down so tragically. And Drana, that's Mother Teresa's mother, was very much a traditional homemaker. And as a widow, she was very enterprising. She set up an embroidery and clothes selling business. She was serious-minded. She didn't approve of silly talk or time-wasting. In fact, there's quite a nice story about how Agnes and her two siblings were on one occasion talking in the evening, and the talk had become rather silly, and her mother didn't approve, so she simply turned off all the electricity and said... So you get the impression that here was a tough lady, and I am. But at the same time, Drana became known with the family as Nana Loke, which Nana meaning mother and Loke meaning soul. So Nana Loke could be translated as mother of my soul. She was very devout. She used to say, the family that prays together stays together. And again, that's an axiom which Mother Teresa would later frequently cite.
3: Right, so the fruit didn't fall far from the tree.
4: Not at all. And also Drana expressed her faith in a very concrete way. She took in the sick. She took in anyone who was in need of a meal. In fact, there was always quite a number of guests at the family table. And you can imagine the children asking who these people were. And on one occasion she said, well, you know, some of them are our family, but they are all our people. And so hospitality, sharing, and care of the sick. I mean, Drana went out to look after all the sick in the neighborhood, and one woman in particular who was covered in sores and was suffering, but suffering primarily because her family had abandoned her. And again, you know, this is something you find in Mother Teresa in later life, that it's not always about the physical suffering. It is also this business, this whole process of being abandoned by people and the importance of not dying without feeling that you were loved. And
3: a baby being held.
4: Baby being held. And, you know, to give some... one who was dying your hand or just give them water. It wasn't always about palliative care as we understand it. It was more about showing them that they were loved and would be missed and were important.
3: Or even acknowledging their existence, right?
4: Exactly.
3: And yeah. It's such simple philosophy, and it doesn't matter whether this was 100 years ago or 50 years ago, it's still appropriate, and we should be aware of this today. And,
4: absolutely.
3: You know, we have these boundaries up. Walk down the street, and I'm saying hi to everybody, and no one responds. I mean, it's like, wow, there's more to life than our technology, and it's human nature. We have to hang on to that because that's all we have is each other, you know, when it comes down to it.
4: One of the things that always strikes me when I come back from India is how little people here in England smile. It's precisely what you say. You try and smile at people and they're either looking at their phones or they're looking past you.
3: I'm curious, what language did you speak to Mother Teresa in?
4: English, I'm afraid.
3: And how many languages did she speak?
4: Well, she managed to maintain her knowledge of Albanian and Serbo-Croatian, Bengali and Hindi, and obviously English, which she made the language of the order, because I think she knew from the earliest days that it had the potential to spread throughout the world.
3: Her desire to reach the world was limitless. But the most important thing, I guess, is to just start with acknowledging or accepting one person at a time. My guest, Catherine Spink, thank you so much for joining us this week on Should Have Listened to My Mother.
4: Well, thank you so much.
3: We were able to uncover three unique mothers in just one episode. That is pretty great. If you're interested, Catherine Spink, Spink, has many books about Mother Teresa and other healers and spiritual leaders. It's kind of interesting to take a read and find out more of all that Mother Teresa accomplished in her life and all that's continuing today, regardless if she's here physically with us or not. And we'll be back next week with another episode of Should Have Listened to My Mother.
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3: Hi, I'm Jackie Tantillo, and this is Should Have Listened to My Mother. Home is where the heart is a well-known idiomatic phrase conjuring wonderful memories and emotions. But home isn't always one specific brick-and-mortar structure, but a place where one can have an emotional bond or feeling of being content with the people you love. That is the true significance of home, somewhere where you're comfortable and happy. My guest believes that everyone deserves a beautiful home. Linda Huffman left the corporate world after decades of working in the medical sales profession and decided to concentrate on what makes her happy, interior design. For over 30 years, she's been designing and decorating on the side, and now she's created the Let's Decorate app to help anyone and everyone have an easier time at what can be an overwhelming task. Here to talk with us about her relationship with her mother and who she is today is Linda Huffman. Welcome to Should Have Listened to My Mother.
4: Hi, Jackie. Thank you so much for having me today.
3: And you are joining us from Shreveport, Louisiana, which is Louisiana's one of my favorite states. So welcome to my podcast.
4: Well, thank you so much. And we do love our food here for sure.
3: Oh, my God. Your food, your music, your historical architecture. There's so much to Louisiana that if anyone listening has never been there, please go. Maybe not in the summer, but
4: definitely not in the summer,
3: right.
4: But
3: it's a beauty.
4: We do have a great culture here. So I do highly recommend a visit if you haven't been before.
3: So Linda, tell me, you are the daughter of?
4: I am the daughter of Bob English and Carolyn Taylor, and I am the only daughter, but I do have four siblings, have three half-siblings and a step-sibling.
3: Wow, that's quite the brood, as they say.
4: It is, and it gets even more complicated after that, so.
3: You had sent me a note saying that you have a complicated mother history, and you mentioned abandonment issues and some verbal abuse, and I'm hoping that you can shed some light on the process, and I don't know when all this started, but you can tell us that as well, and how you've come to move out of it or beyond it or embrace it and move on.
4: Absolutely. So it's very complicated in the sense that I had a mother and a stepmother, and my stepmother is technically who raised me because my mother was considered an unfit mother and lost custody of me when I was 2 years old. So it all started, she got pregnant when she was 17, I believe, and my dad was 19. They got married because she got pregnant. And right before I was born, my dad was shipped off to Vietnam, and which was very hard for a 17-year-old. And she was not ready to be a mother. And we ended up moving to Fayetteville, North Carolina, to be where my dad was. And that lasted for about 6 months, I believe. And then she came back to Louisiana with me. I'm not exactly certain of what the circumstances were at that time, but she lost custody and they put me in care of my grandmother, who is my world. And sometime within the next year, my mother kidnapped me out of the front yard at my grandmother's house and took me to New Orleans, where I don't know all the details. She was waitressing at a bar and she was working nights. She hired a 14-year-old babysitter to take care of me and left me with this 14-year-old babysitter with 103 fever. Turns out I had rubella. They took me to the hospital. And fortunately, at that time, if you had a missing child, as long as you didn't take them across state lines, the state had a missing child report. And so when this
6: little girl and her parents brought me to the hospital, they immediately contacted my grandmother. They were unable to get in touch with my mother. They didn't even know where she was. And so at that point in time, the Red Cross brought my dad back home from Vietnam in order to go to court, make sure that I was in good care with my grandmother. And then he went back to Vietnam. So they were divorced. He took care of the divorce. He took care of custody. And I lived with my grandmother for about, I think, 2 years. He eventually married my stepmother. And I believe I was three. And she had a son from a previous marriage. Or not, I don't think he was a marriage. I'm sorry. From a previous relationship, we'll say that. And they were married for 40 years. She did not like me. She was very jealous of me. I think it was because I looked so much like my mother. She was overweight. My mother was not. I think she had some very large amounts of insecurity. She came from a very dysfunctional family and a very abusive childhood. So I know that's what she was dealing with then. I know that now. I didn't know that until I was in my 20s. But she was a constant source of really torment for me. I was all of my friends called me Cinderella. I was her slave around the house. I was constantly told that I was ugly. I was fat. And the clincher was that I was ugly and fat, and I was never going to have a man to take care of me. And that started from the time I was about 7 years old. She would lie to my dad about things that I had done that I really had not done in order to keep me in trouble so that I would be on restriction and not be able to leave the house. When I wasn't in trouble for something and I did spend the night with a friend, I had to be at home by 8 a.m. on that Saturday morning because my dad would leave to go to work and I had to be there to clean the house. I didn't get to socialize a whole lot just because she kept me under thumb. And she made sure that my dad was always mad at me about something. Now, that's not to say that Linda didn't do a few things she shouldn't have and did get in trouble. But the majority of it was, you know, 6 weeks on restriction for not folding the clothes was a little much. I do recall that I got caught sneaking out of the house one time, got in trouble for that. That was well-deserved. I would kill one of my kids if they did that today. but for the most part, I was a good kid. I never did drugs. I was just a good kid. And I was a wallflower in high school, so much to the degree that when I went back for my 20-year reunion, 90% of the people had no clue who I was, couldn't remember me. And I mean, I was in band and I was a majorette my senior year, but I was very, very shy, very, very introverted. I had a couple of friends because they lived in the neighborhood. That was the only people I was allowed to hang out with. I had a couple of boyfriends, but those were very short-lived. Then I got ready to go to college. I graduated when I was 17 and my dad would not let me go. And I had lived my moment for being able to get out of that house. I would literally, from the time I was 7 years old, drive down the road and I would spot all these wooded areas or under a bridge, and that's where I was going to run away to. I wanted out of that house so bad I could not stand it. And I never did run away, but that thought was always there. So when it came time that I was going to get to go to college, I got a scholarship to a college that was about an hour and a half away. I was so excited. And my dad said, no, you're not going. You're too young. And of course, that was my stepmom was in his ear. She did not want me leaving that house. And so I got a job. I started saving my money. And as soon as I turned 18, I could not get out of that house fast enough. I got an apartment with two of my high school friends that were still in town. I started saving my money because I was going to college, whether they liked it or not. If I had to pay for it, which I ended up doing, I paid for it myself. Didn't get to go where I wanted to go, but at least I got to go, and I knew that I was never going to have to depend on them for anything, or a man for that matter. I was going to prove to her I did not need a man to take care of me.
7: All right, so hold on. Can you hold your next thought for a minute?
6: I'm trying to make it go fast.
3: Oh, don't worry about making it go fast. You're doing an amazing job reconstructing your life so succinctly for us. And you don't need a man. No one needs a man to be successful or to be able to take care of themselves. I just want a second to recap for a minute. So Carolyn was your biological mom.
6: Right.
3: Do you give your stepmother a name or don't want
6: to? No, I prefer not to. Just because I do have siblings that, you know, they're half siblings with her, and I don't want to step on their toes because, like I've said before, they have a different perspective of how all this went down. They did not have the same type of relationship with her that I did. She was, for them, they were her favorites, especially her son that came from the previous relationship. He could do no wrong. And we all have relationships now, very, very good relationships now.
3: Wow. Do you really? With your stepmom?
6: Nope. My stepmom passed away about 12 years ago, and when she passed away, the whole dynamics in our family changed.
3: You have good relationships with the kid, with the children?
6: Yes.
3: Yes. Well, that's great. Fantastic. Mm-hmm. That's a part of the healing process, I'd imagine. Okay, so let's go back to your biological mom, Carolyn. Mm-hmm. Did she ever materialize again? I know that your dad handled the divorce and everything, but did she come back into your life as a child?
6: She tried. My dad was very adamant about not letting her have too much access, which who can blame him? She would come and visit occasionally, like maybe once a year at Christmas, which is another source of contention with my stepmother, because I can see where her showing up at Christmas every year with all these wonderful gifts, you know, but then she hadn't done anything throughout the rest of the year. She didn't pay child support or anything like that. Of course, my dad didn't ask her to. He wanted full rights, and he did not want her to have visitation or anything like that. So, yes, on and off throughout, I was never allowed to spend time alone with her. The first time she and I ever got to go out to eat dinner or anything, I was 18.
3: What was that like?
6: You know, I think I had such, because I didn't know all of this background until I was probably 15 or 16. And so she was my dream. My stepmother was so mean to me. I wanted my mom so bad. I wanted her to be like this dream that I had, you know, the June Cleaver, you know. And come to find out, she wasn't. She had, during the many years that we were separated, she remarried and had two more children. And up until 2 years ago, we thought both of those children were the husbands that she married. Turns out she had gotten pregnant before she married him, didn't tell him that she was pregnant. And so my sister found out 2 or 3 years ago through Ancestry DNA that was not her dad.
3: She just found out.
6: Uh-huh.
3: As an adult,
6: yes. And what makes it even sadder, well, I don't know if it makes it sadder, makes it complicated that her dad, that she grew up thinking her dad, passed away probably about 8 months before she found out all of this. So she never got to like have any reconciliation with him and say thank you for raising her as his own. But we don't know 100% if he knew or he didn't, but we're assuming that he didn't, because just his personality, I think he would have said something. I think he would have brought it to the forefront for sure.
3: Wow. But he loved her.
6: Oh, he loved that child. If he knew, kudos to him. And she knows that too. She does know that.
3: Okay, so your biological mom is still with us?
6: Yes, she is.
3: Does all of this, your past, does it define you today?
6: I don't know how I could not, because it's made me who I am, good, bad, or indifferent. I think that we make choices in life. I could have spent the rest of my life feeling that anger that my mom had let me be raised by this wicked stepmother in my mind. I mean, when I grew up, that's what all my friends called her. But we make a decision, and we can either say, okay, I'm going to let this be the excuse for why I'm behaving the way I'm behaving. Or I can say, you know what, because I could have been the same type of stepmom to my stepchildren as she was to me. But I think because my stepmother was like that, I chose to take a different approach with my stepchildren. And we are very close. I am very close with my stepchildren. And they've been my stepchildren since they were 8. And I think this decision happened with the birth of my first child. My biological mom wanted to be there. But after learning the history, I had a lot of resentment for the fact that I felt like she abandoned me and left me for this woman to take care of me. And so therefore I was going to pay her back. You're not going to have this type of relationship with my children. It's not going to happen. I'm not leaving you alone with them. I don't trust you. You know, I don't know what in my head I thought was going to happen. But I was going to make her pay for it. And that's basically how I kind of thought about it in my head. And my oldest daughter was born when I was 27, and my first husband and I lived in Denver, Colorado, and I can remember her wanting to come up and keep her and help me. And I was like, no, you didn't help me throughout my whole life. Why do you want to come help me now? You know, I mean, I just was very resentful and very angry and very hurtful. And I felt like I wanted her to feel that too. Long story short, we moved back to Shreveport. I have a second child. And with the birth of that second child, something inside of me said, you know what, Linda, you can either choose to spend the rest of your life in anger and hurt, or you can choose to forgive and take this down a whole nother path. You don't want your stepmother to be their grandmother because you know how that's going to turn out. And, you know, your mom may have grown. And to be perfectly honest, she has been an amazing grandmother to not only my kids, but my husband's kids, to my sister. I mean, she's just been, let's just say she's a much better grandmother than she was a mother.
7: Well, she takes it hallelujah.
6: Up. Yeah,
7: thank God.
6: For sure.
7: She woke up.
6: And what must I have felt should I have decided not to let that happen? What would my kids have missed out on?
7: You'd create this next generation of this. The hate and resentment, they would never know
6: exactly.
7: The love that you put into it and transformed your future and your Cinderella, for gosh sakes. What the heck? You got the glass slipper. You weren't going to let anyone stop you.
6: You know, but it's and anyone who's been through a lifetime trauma type event like that knows that it's not an overnight thing. It does take time. It took so much time to build my self-confidence and know that, you know, I'm not fat and I'm not ugly. And no, I don't need a man to take care of me. I'm an independent woman. I've raised 2 children as a single mom for 5 years when I went through divorce. And I think the first step that I saw myself grow was when I got divorced, I had to get a job. And I was sewing. I'm also a seamstress. I was sewing drapes and pillows and all of that on the side. But I was like, I've got to have health insurance. This is not going to cut it. And so I ran into a friend of mine at church, and he said, hey, we have a job opening in advertising sales. And I'm like, what? Like go into somebody's office that I don't know and try to sell them something? That's not me. I would have never in a million years thought I could see myself making a cold call or even a sales call for that matter. He goes, just come talk to her. We'll train you. We'll do all that. He goes, I think you'd be great. And so I had to have a job. It was the only offer I had on the table at the time. And so I was like, okay. I went in, I interviewed, I got the job. And within 2 years, I was the number one sales rep with that company. And that led me into my pharmaceutical sales. And you could just see the confidence in me grow. And I don't think I even saw it until a friend of mine from college she hadn't been back to Shreveport in a while. She goes, Linda, you were just a different person. She goes, your confidence is just, it's just crazy. This is not the shy girl that I met in college. And I was like, you know what? You're right. You're right. I'm not that girl anymore. And I think it all came down to the point where I said, you know what? I am not going to let this anger and hurt keep me held back, because I don't feel like if you don't let go of anger and hurt, you're going to be stuck in that same mindset. It's going to hold you back from doing things that you never thought you could do. And I think if I had not released that, I don't know who I would be. I can guarantee you I wouldn't have been in

0: my goodness, it feels so good. And back in October of 2019, I was the COO of a medical diagnostic company, and the company had locations all over North Louisiana, Texas, San Antonio, El Paso, and I was having to travel a lot, and I was kind of feeling like the boss that I had at the time was slipping into some of those bad habits of not being a positive leader. And I said, you know what, I'm not going to find myself in this situation again. And I made the decision I've had the idea for this app in the back of my head for many years. I said, it's time for me to do it. And I just walked in and here's my notice. And I'm not sure my husband was as happy about that decision as I was.
1: But you know what? Sometimes you just have to put your foot down. Your morals, your principles, your heart said, I'm not going down this road where I'm in an unhappy situation. I'm not
0: exactly
1: letting anybody else do that to me.
0: And my passion has always been, since I was 7 years old, I found my joy and my happiness. I can't even tell you how many times or ways that I rearranged my room and redecorated my room. That I knew from the time I was 7 years old that I wanted to be an interior designer. And I feel like it's my calling. I really do.
1: Can you share with my listeners what your home was like when you were a little girl living with your stepmom?
0: We lived in a very middle-class neighborhood. I would say maybe lower to middle class. You know, there was always plenty of food on the table. We didn't really want for much. And the house was nice. My grandmother, who I feel like I get my interior design eye from, kind of helped my stepmom create the house and bought the furniture and helped her buy art and things like that. And not that anything was expensive, but it was nice. And I was constantly rearranging all of the knickknacks, and you know, I had to dust all the time. So every time I had to dust, I like would rearrange all the shelves. But it was never like, I do not have fond memories when I walk in that house. And my dad still lives in that house. It's very dark. It doesn't bring me good memories at all. And so when I started doing this, I realized, you know, the interior design is basically a luxury service. And not everybody can afford that. But that doesn't mean that that people don't need help with it. And I wanted to devise a way to help everyone have a beautiful house, because I think everybody deserves that. You live in your house, and the way you feel in your house determines how you feel when you walk out of your house. And when you're at work and you know you're coming home, if you know you're coming home to a nice house, who doesn't want to come home to that? And I just feel like everybody deserves that. Their kids deserve that. They take pictures at homecoming and you see the artwork and you look back on those and the cars and you look back on, you know, the chair you sat in your dad with when he was reading you Christmas stories or a book, and those are just memories that you have and probably pieces that you would want to keep, that antique piece in the background of that homecoming picture or prom picture. And I just feel like it's so important having, and it doesn't have to be expensive at all. It just needs to make you happy when you walk in that room.
1: I love how you not so much turned your life around, or how this interest of yours, this passion of yours, came from a situation, from a place where it was dark and unhappy. And you on your own found happiness in something and was trying to, as a child, try to transform and bring happiness into a situation that was unhappy to you. I think it's just brilliant that you are trying to and helping people be happy in their home today. I think that's just a phenomenal correlation in your life. And I do want to get your grandmother's name, because she was a big part of your life.
0: She was. Her name was Margaret Shepherd.
1: Tell us a little bit about her, please.
0: She had my dad. He was an only child, and she had 9 miscarriages before she had him. So needless to say, he was her world. And when I came along, he kind of went to the wayside and I became her world.
1: She
0: doted on me, and she was my safe haven. She was I spent weekends

0: with her. It was my out of the house. She had an incredible singing voice. As a matter of fact, my last memory of her is her singing Amazing Grace in church service right before she passed away. And that was a very hard day for me. She passed away when I was 13, and I really thought my world was going to come to an end. Where was I going to go? Who was I going to have to support me? And fortunately, this is crazy, but my stepmother's brother and his wife were who took me in. They were very outspoken about the way she treated me. And they, after my grandmother passed away, that's who took care of me, basically. I went to their houses during the summer. I can remember just bawling in my pillow. I'd be over there for a couple of weeks because they did not live in the same town. And I just cry. I don't want to go home. I don't want to go home. But they were, and my Aunt Sherry is still here today. His wife, my Uncle Robert, passed away probably about 5 or 6 years ago. But he was a good man.
1: Well, you're lucky, very, very lucky. And I think we may have to have you back just to hear more about Margaret, your grandmother, because she sounds like a very special woman.
0: Maybe
1: we can do that. We'll do that.
0: Absolutely. Anytime.
1: Let's talk about your app and your business. Let's Decorate app. You're helping everybody do it kind of on their own, but with assistance of someone who has the skills and the talent and the expertise of being a designer.
0: Absolutely. It's been so much fun. I've met people from all over the United States, from a 1904 farmhouse in Des Moines, Iowa. I'm helping a friend with her artist retreat in Kilkenny, Ireland. And the app it's so simple. Let me rephrase that. It sounds simple, but trust me when I tell you it was not simple to build. So basically you create an account, you name your project, for instance, updating or refreshing your living room, for instance, you put in, your measurements of the room. If you know them, if you don't, you just plug in a little number and then you ask questions, and each question is a consultation and you send me pictures. The reason that I'm able to do it, on such a good budget is because you do a lot of the work. You may send me pictures. For instance, my biggest consultation is paint consultations. What color should I paint this room? What color should I paint the exterior of my house? I'll ask you to send me pictures and I'll give you some ideas. You'll go to the paint store, you'll get them, you'll paint them on the wall, you'll send me some more pictures. We may talk about lighting in the room, but it's all within the app and we keep everything right there organized so we can see everything that we've talked about. The client can go back and refer to it. If they ask me a question and I like need to go back and refresh my memory because I think I have about 85 clients on the app right now working. So I do have to refresh my memory a little bit sometimes. But it's very easy to do. I have it all organized in one spot and you have it organized. And once we get through with that paint consultation, we're done. You can buy another package if you need to. It goes from one consultation, 5 consultations, 10 and 20. I believe the 21 is it's under $300, and you could do a whole house with 20 consultations. People seem to like it. I've had people that have already bought other packages, and it's flowing really well. I'm very pleased with it.
1: So Linda spells her first name with a Y. It's L-Y-N-D-A. And her last name is Huffman, H-U-F-F as in Frank, M-A-N. And her app is called the Let's Decorate app. Linda, thank you for joining us on Should Have Listened to My Mother. It's been an absolute pleasure.
0: Thank you so much for having me, Jackie. I appreciate it.
1: And we'll be back next week with another episode of Should Have Listened to My Mother.
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8: This is KPPQ LP Ventura, 104.1 FM, and we're in the women's room, where we appreciate and support each other. I'm your host, Kathleen Good. My guest today is Alexis Rizzo, who is a policy associate for the Community Environmental Council that serves Ventura, Santa Barbara, and San Luis Obispo counties. The CEC advances rapid and equitable solutions to the climate crisis. We're so happy to have you here today, Alexis.
9: No, thank you for having me. It's a great honor.
8: Oh, well, you're welcome. I asked Alexis here today to talk about bold climate action and projects that she is working on right now, like building electrification and its impact on the reduction of greenhouse gases. But before we get to that topic, it would be great if you would tell your listener how you came to work on climate change. Yours is an inspiring story.
9: Yeah, of course. So I was born and raised in Oxnard, California, so I'm very familiar with Ventura County. My grandparents were actually farm workers in Oxnard during the 50s and 60s, and my grandfather actually worked alongside Cesar Chavez, organizing boycotts and rallies in response to labor rights and the exposure of pesticides that was harming the health of farm workers in our community. And so growing up and hearing all of his advocacy stories about all the change and advocacy that he brought forward in our community, it really inspired me in learning about climate justice issues. I decided to study political science and got an emphasis in law and public policy. And so that's kind of how my story came to be working in environmental policy.
8: Oh, okay. Well, great story. You've also had a couple of other experiences that helped shape the work you do now, developing policy to work toward climate mitigation. What were they?
9: Yeah, so like I mentioned, I studied political science. I worked in city government for a period of time as well. I also was able to study in Spain and really focused on the political systems of the European Union and the public policies that are there in Europe. And then I also was able to track environmental policy and legislation at the US Senate in DC. And then I found myself at Community Environmental Council as a policy associate working on our policy team, where we advocate for various energy and related policies that, like you mentioned, Kathleen, help rapidly reduce greenhouse gas emissions.
8: And you actually worked for our Senator Dianne Feinstein.
9: Yes, I did. Yeah, oh. That was at the Senate. Yeah.
8: How cool is that?
9: Yeah, it was really great.
8: So with all that under your belt, why did you come back to California?
9: Yeah, that's a really good question. You know, I really enjoyed my time attaining policy perspectives on the international and the federal level, but I really wanted to work at the local level. And one part of that reasoning is because the local level is where a lot of the innovative work takes place, and it signals to the state and possibly federal government, hey, look, like these policies work. Here's our case study in our region. Let's try to influence state policies to get there. You know, and I also particularly feel lucky that our state of California is one of the leading regions in the world for innovative environmental policy, and we're at the cutting edge of this type of work. So, you know, understanding that perspective as well. And I've also been deeply tied to this work and to push forward this type of work in my community, the same community that my grandfather and others helped advocate for. So I just really hold it near and dear to my heart.
8: Oh, well, that's really, really neat. And, you know, I think we're all very proud of California being a leader in environmental change. Yeah. So back to the CEC, the Community Environmental Council, and it's been around for quite a while, right?
9: Yeah, it has since 1970.
8: Oh, wow. So, you know, 50 some years, that's really good. Mm-hmm. We're in the women's room, so we like to highlight the vital work women do toward climate change mitigation. Now, the CEC is actually directed by a woman. Who is she?
9: Yeah, so the Community Environmental Council is directed by a woman. Our CEO is Sigrid Wright, and she has been leading the organization for the past 7 years as CEO. And she's has a lot of experience actually working at CEC previously as a staffer too. And Sigrid, you know, has worked to transition the region to carbon neutrality through innovative local policies and local programs in hopes to influence state policies. She was actually named Congressional Woman of the Year by Congress member Salud Carbajal in recognition of the 25 years of climate action leadership that she's brought forward. So well, we were really excited about that.
8: Wow. Okay. Well, congratulations to Sigrid Wright. The CEC takes bold climate action. Now, why do we need bold right now? Would you give an example or two of how the nonprofit has taken bold, immediate action?
9: Yeah, definitely. And I first wanted to address the why now part of your question. You know, we need urgent solutions for climate action that are sustainable and just. You know, Ventura County has heated up more than any other county in the contiguous U.S.
8: Well, I didn't know that.
9: Whoa. Yeah. And also, you know, we're no longer just thinking about climate change. We are literally experiencing climate change, such as, you know, in 2018, our region experienced a climate disaster, which was the Thomas Fire, which is the largest fire in California history, and it's currently the eighth. And so knowing all those things, CEC has been at the front of community-driven approaches to climate action that have actually scaled across the U.S. And, you know, some of these approaches, I can name a few, are, you know, we helped pioneer the first hazardous waste and curbside recycling programs. We opened the first solarized program and securing the region's first wind farm. We also have successfully advocated for policies, including helping California pass California's recycling law, the first of its kind in 1990. But I also do want to like highlight that California's Central Coast has a really extremely diverse ecosystem and experiences the effects of climate change in the form of wildfires, extreme heat, rising sea levels, and also that the communities living here serve as a microcosm for the world with numerous cultural, racial, and linguistic identities, as well as like varying socioeconomic inequities and profiles. So we do have an opportunity to serve as Climate Innovation Lab. We're piloting climate action solution with urgency that the planet demands right now.
8: Right, so we're really an experimental area. So I have some more kudos for the CEC just to, complete your credentials. It was named 2020 California Nonprofit. It was a 2020 City of Santa Barbara Climate Hero and is the recipient of the highest possible ratings from Charity Navigator and GuideStar. Now, many of the projects you and the CEC have worked on or are working on have to do with environmental justice and also health and safety concerns. Could you highlight some of the grassroots programs of the CEC?
9: Yeah, definitely. Some programs include, for example, CEC co-founded the Central Coast Climate Justice Network. To expand our region's collective power to advance restorative actions and system change centering on communities who bear the greatest burden of climate change. We have developed a climate resilience plan that was published at the beginning of this year, which is a series of community-driven roundtables gathered around over 15 months that helps synthesize the top community priorities and project ideas regarding to responding to climate change. We have a lot of different programs at Community Environmental Council that focuses on issues such as food security, air quality, mobility equity, and language justice, to name a few.
8: That's a big list. So you have worked on also on electric cars and charging station projects. What are some of the programs and policies the CEC has helped develop?
9: Yeah, so I first want to just take a step back for the listeners and just really speak to why transportation and why dedicate focus to this area. Transportation in California accounts for over 50% of greenhouse gas emissions in the state, which is huge. Knowing this data, it's vitally important to prioritize this sector. And it's great to see that Governor Newsom is setting a course to end sales of gas vehicles by 2035. And the governor's executive order establishes a target for the transportation sector that helps put the state on a path of carbon neutrality by 2045. You also see at the federal level rolling out of funding for electric vehicle infrastructure. And so I just really wanted to set up the scene for our listeners about that. And so at Community Environmental Council, we co-founded the Electric Drive 805 with the three air pollution districts of Santa Barbara, San Luis Obispo, and Ventura counties that helps bring electric vehicle access and education to our region's residents. Community Environmental Council has also worked to provide one-on-one education in English and Spanish for community members interested in adopting electric vehicles. And help provide access to low to moderate level income households gain access to local and state incentives and rebates to help with the purchase or lease of a new or used electric vehicle. You know, in terms of policy, we help develop Ventura County's EV blueprint, and we currently advocate for local jurisdictions to adopt EV action plans as well. And I also want to highlight just the inequities of affording electric vehicles and lack of charging infrastructures, especially in underserved communities and in multifamily developments. And so I just want to also let our listeners know that a focus of our work, along with advocating for electric vehicle adoption, is advocating for multimodal solutions such as public transit and electrifying those sectors, as well as advocating for planning for more walkable and bike-friendly cities.
8: Right. So who pays for the electricity when someone hooks up to one in a public garage? Does a recipient, the car, how does that work?
9: Right. Yeah. So the car owner would pay for the electricity and public charging, but it really is crazy to see just the cost difference between hooking up and your battery versus getting gas right now with rising gas prices.
8: Oh, right.
9: And that's something that, you know, a lot of folks are realizing too right now, is just the vast contrast and differences of that.
8: Right. So do they do it with a special kind of card or with a regular credit card?
9: With the regular credit card, or, you know, there's usually you hook up with apps on your phone, and that's how payments are usually done too.
8: Oh, okay. I don't want to spend too much time because we have quite a lot of questions for you to answer. And I was going to ask you about food waste recycling programs, but I have done a show on that. So let's move on to one that I haven't covered. I thought the water bottle refill stations at schools is a really imaginative way to reduce plastic bottle waste. Now, how many stations have been installed, and do students actually use them?
9: Yeah, so because 116 school and community water fill stations have been installed in our region as a direct result of Community Environmental Council's waste reduction program. And so kudos to our waste reduction program team. They're awesome. We have actually saved 6 million single-use water bottles from being used from those 116 water refill stations. So as you can see, they are being used, and, you know, students love them. I know I had some in my, when I was going to school as well. So, and I use those all the time. Wow. They're really handy and are being used.
8: Wow, that's a really impressive number of bottles. So the climate crisis is here right now. Are individual efforts enough? I would in no way discourage efforts like recycling or water use reduction or energy use reduction and so on, but are they enough alone to curb climate change? Perhaps you could talk a little about how we need to also make a larger impact by influencing policy, which is probably the best way to mitigate climate change. I wonder if you would speak to that.
9: Yeah, so I think what you're getting at, Kathleen, is why policy rather than put just a main focus on individual efforts. And I agree with you that individual efforts are important, but to also remember that, one, you know, data shows that a handful of corporations and sectors are major polluters and are driving the climate emergency that threatens the future of our humanity today. And second, that I personally want to highlight is just an equity lens. We want to make sure that a well thought out intentional plan is developed where BIPOC and underserved communities are not left behind, who have historically taken the brunt of pollution and climate disasters due to environmental racism that are perpetuated in our current systems. And just making sure that funding is being streamlined into these communities.
8: Okay, I'm going to have to interrupt you here because we need to do a station ID, and we'll be right back. This is KPPQ LP Ventura, 104.1 FM, and we're in the women's room where we appreciate and support each other. I'm your host, Kathleen Good. My guest today is Alexis Rizzo, who is a policy associate for the Community Environmental Council, serves Ventura, Santa Barbara, and San Luis Obispo counties. The CEC advances rapid and equitable solutions to the climate crisis. So stay tuned to hear about how bold climate action can change policy and have a huge impact on climate change mitigation. And we're back, and you were just explaining the difference between, climate policies and individual effort. Did you have anything more to say about that? I had to interrupt you.
9: Yeah, no, I was just telling the listeners that data shows that a handful of corporations and sectors are major polluters and are driving the climate emergency that is threatening humanity today. And second, policies can provide an equity lens. And so I just was highlighting that, we want to make sure that a well thought out intentional plan is being developed where BIPOC and underserved communities are not left behind, and that funding is being streamlined into these communities. But I also believe that we are at a very exciting time in our society right now where old systems, you know, are failing us, and we have an opportunity to reimagine the systems that once oppressed to liberate us in a greener, more just society. And so I believe envisioned, innovative, equitable policies can help us get there.
8: Okay. Individuals can't really change the corporations, but you know, getting the policymakers to change policy is the way to do that. Like many climate policies, the push to phase out natural gas in buildings began in California. In 2019, Berkeley became the first city to ban gas hookups in most new homes and buildings, citing climate change. So let's get to building electrification, which, you know, when I first read it, I think, oh, that's kind of dull, but it is not dull at all. It is a project that's going to have a huge impact. So how much do buildings contribute to greenhouse gases because of the use of fossil fuels, such as natural gas?
9: Yeah. So in California, it accounts for about 24% of greenhouse gas emissions in California.
8: 24%. That's quite a lot. So I had no idea how toxic natural gas stoves are. Gas has always been marketed as clean energy. But is it?
9: So gas is a fossil fuel. Okay. Yeah, and there are many studies now that show the health implications of burning natural gas in your home can have, especially to our most vulnerable populations like the elderly and our youngest. Use of gas-fired appliances can mean that levels of carbon monoxide, NOx, and particulate matter indoors can often exceed the acceptable outdoor levels. And studies have also found a linkage between childhood asthma and use of gas stoves.
8: So I've heard that these gas stoves leak even when not in use. Is this true? And you know, you already mentioned there are health risks and what some of them are, the asthma, but what about leaking when not in use? I found that quite startling.
9: Yeah, so studies now show that gas stoves leak significant amounts of methane when they are being ignited and even when they are turned off, which methane is a very potent greenhouse gas. You know, there has been big stories picked up by New York Times and the Boston Globe and others who are broadcasting this more widely, and it is becoming more of a conversation now.
8: Okay, so when I first heard about gas, like I said, but I like my gas stove. And I had always heard that gas was cleaner and better to cook on. But these new electric stoves are not your mother's electric stoves, are you? Are they? Could you just talk a little bit about them?
9: Yeah, no, definitely. You know, I think in past years, you know, like maybe a decade ago, you would think of an electric stove as those like old coil stoves that heat unevenly and they just are a real big pain, and technologies have improved vastly. And, you know, there are induction stoves now, which are awesome. Lots of chefs are actually opting to use induction stoves. And I personally have an electric stove and, you know, I love it. It's, you know, flat surface top. It's great. And I also want to highlight, you know, this is the biggest misconception of, you know, the stove, like they're not up to par with gas nowadays. And I just do really want to highlight that, you know, technologies have improved vastly.
8: Well, that's a really good thing to know. Now, is there cost savings to an all electric dwelling?
9: Yes. So ordinance benefits of electrification, and I want to highlight for new construction, do not come with a high cost burden. Forgoing gas hookups can actually save thousands of dollars of construction costs. And reports from the California Energy Commission show that all electric buildings across nearly all types of construction cost slightly less than mixed fueled counterparts. There's also momentum in all electric multifamily housing because of the affordability aspect of it too. So there is a cost savings to all electric dwellings.
8: Okay, so there is a California state law, AB 32, Assembly Bill 32, requiring local cities to reduce their greenhouse gases. Is that correct? And how do you know how much reduction is required and by when?
9: Yeah, so SB 32 is a California Senate bill, and it is to reduce greenhouse gas emissions. SB 32 sets into law to mandate a reduction target in greenhouse gas emissions to 40% below the 19 levels by 2030, as well as an executive order to reach carbon, or the state of California has an executive order to reach carbon neutrality by 2045.
8: Okay. So that means that local cities have to find ways in their climate action plan to reduce levels.
9: Oh, okay. That's exactly right, Kathleen.
8: Yeah. So what has to be changed here in Ventura in order to have all new developments, done in electric only?
9: Yeah. Well, you know, the first step in getting buildings converted to all electric, and something that Community Environmental Council has been advocating for is for jurisdictions to adopt an all-electric ordinance for new construction. And, you know, we advocated that at the city of Santa Barbara, and they actually passed an all-electric ordinance for new construction. And they passed a health and safety ordinance to require new developments in the cities to be all-electric with some exemptions. So I just really want to highlight city councils and board of supervisors, if you're talking about a county level, have the authority to implement such an ordinance. And it's been done in California. There are 50 and counting plus jurisdictions in California that have already adopted such a code. And some are in, our neighboring cities, such as the city of Ojai, Santa Barbara. The county of Ventura is actually developing one right now as well. Agora Hills, LA is doing one too. So it's a policy that has momentum right now.
8: Wow. Okay. Well, that sounds really good. And, you know, I think it's really important to have mentioned ordinances, that is a way that we can take bold climate action by getting our leaders to change the policy. And that's sort of been one of the foci of our interview here. And I do want to, we're almost out of time, but I want to thank you so much, Alexis Rizzo, for coming in to tell us about your work with climate change and specifically building electrification and its major reduction in greenhouse gases. And I'd like to thank you all for listening in. 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I'm your host, Kathleen Good.
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11: Welcome to the Chronicles of Autism. I'm Hannah, and this is my co-host, Holly. Today on the show, we have child and family therapist Gabrielle Miranda. She's going to explain about autism from a therapist's point of view. Hi, Gabrielle. Thanks for being with us today. How are you doing?
12: I'm doing fine, Hannah. Thank you for asking. I'm excited to be on your show today.
13: Hi, awesome. Gabrielle. It's Holly. Hi. We're really excited that you're going to be here, too, to talk about autism. And I know sometimes people... I know for myself, when Hannah was first diagnosed, I didn't know the meaning of the word autism. And now I think we're so far into it that we have to sort of remind people, because maybe people don't ask that question, and talk a little bit about what autism is. And Hannah has some questions, and then I'll do some follow-up questions, if that's okay.
12: Yeah, absolutely. Absolutely.
13: Awesome.
11: All right.
13: Thanks for being with us. Okay, Hannah.
11: Well,
13: shoot.
11: My first question is, can you explain autism and neurodivergence and how they differ from each other?
12: Yes, absolutely. I think that the term neurodivergent, neurodiversity is being used a lot these days. So I think that it's a good idea to kind of give a little clarity onto what we mean when we say that. In order to understand it myself better, I recently did a little research on neurodivergence, the term, and where it comes from.
13: Yeah, it's pretty recently, interesting. It's pretty recent.
12: Yeah. Well, no, actually. So my research found was there's a woman named Judy Singer, and she's a sociologist who has autism herself. And she's the one that is believed to have started using the term neurodiversity back in as far back as the 1990s.
13: Wow.
12: So I think it's interesting that a term like that can start in a more kind of scientific setting and that it ends up being spread across the general population. She just simply said it was a term to refer to developmental disorders that she saw as just normal variations in brain functioning. And she, having autism herself, I think it was a pretty good person to have some knowledge and awareness about what, you know, how her brain works.
13: Oh, yeah.
12: And how the brains of other people work. So I think one of the best ways that I think to understand the terms neurodiversity and autism, and are they the same? Are they different? It's kind of like thinking of neurodiversity as more of like an umbrella term for many conditions and many ways that people's brains work and how they are in the world. And autism is one of the sort of diagnoses that come under that bigger umbrella. But some of the things that I think people are aware of in terms of neurodivergence that come under that category are like autism, ADHD, Tourette's syndrome, Down syndrome, epilepsy, and now we're even broadening it a little bit more to include things like chronic mental illness, bipolar disorder. So it's looking at all of these different ways that people's brains work and kind of trying to give the public a better understanding maybe of the differences and the similarities that we all share as human beings. So
13: that is just fascinating. That is so fascinating because I obviously didn't know that. And when they first told me Hannah had autism in 2001, mm-hmm. You know, I had to research what that meant. The first thing I said was, do you mean like Dustin Hoffman in what's the movie? Oh, how could I forget it?
12: Rain Man.
13: So, which, you know, I was completely confused, and I actually asked the people who came, I guess it was a social worker, and I said, you know, do you have a pamphlet? You know, you just told me my daughter has autism. If you could just, you know, give me the pamphlet or the paperwork information. And they didn't have anything. And I said, oh, no, you must have something in your car, some sort of explanation of what this is and what I do now.
12: Sure. Absolutely.
13: Yeah.
12: Well, and, you know, back in 2001, you know, compared to now, obviously we have a lot more scientific, you know, sort of facts and figures about what these things mean. But I think the general population, and even myself as a therapist, are sometimes a little bit confused, you know, about what each diagnosis means and who fits under what category. And so I'm sure back in 2001, it must have been really scary for you to have this diagnosis for your child, but not really have a lot of awareness of what that even meant.
13: Oh, absolutely. Hannah was only 2 years old, and I knew she wasn't doing things like other typical children, but I still, you know, couldn't understand what they were saying. And a lot of it was sensory integration disorder. And I think that might be some of that's probably in the neurodivergence category in terms of people who have sensory integration disorder. But most people who have a disability also have SI, a sensory integration disorder. And and so it took a long time before I could look up the word autism.
12: Right.
13: And when I finally did look up the word autism on Google, my best friend, I found a world of information. Just incredible information that I'm so grateful for. And you know, that's one of the things that we've been doing on this show is meeting lots of Hannah's different angels and experts that Hannah's worked with along the way, from Chime Preschool to the Ed Asner Family Center and so many different wonderful programs that have helped Hannah along the way. So I'm sorry, Hannah, I hijacked your interview. Okay.
11: Oh, no worries. All right. Well, my second question is, how can society become more inclusive and supportive of individuals who are neurodivergent?
12: That's such a great question. I think that it's believed right now that the sort of percentages of who has who is neurodivergent in our population, it's kind of believed to be around 15 to 20% of the world's population being neurodivergent. So that's a lot of people, if you think about it. And in trying to think about how society can be more inclusive and supportive, it's just bringing awareness and recognition. Because if I think about it, if 15 to 20% of the population fits under this umbrella category, it's pretty realistic to assume that most people know somebody who's neurodivergent, whether it's a family member, I don't know, a neighbor, a coworker, you know, just a fellow student at school. So if most of us probably know somebody who's neurodivergent, the opportunity is sitting right there to help normalize and recognize, you know, who we're talking about. And then thinking about it, well, if it's my neighbor or if it's my friend at school, I think that takes some of the stigma away, right? You know, instead of feeling like afraid or intimidated about these terms and what they mean and being afraid to ask questions and being afraid to get more clarity, it's really just saying, hey, let me ask my friend what life is like for her. Let me ask my, you know, my coworker what their experience is. And when we start to do that, when we start to talk to people instead of feeling scared and just worrying that we'll say the wrong thing or do the wrong thing, that's where the education starts. You know, if you can, if you can relate to a term and assign it meaning by thinking about the person you know or the people that you know, I think it changes the way we are. It changes our courage to be curious, to ask questions, you know, and that's where that's where we can start to be more inclusive.
13: You know, when Hannah was going to school, I think what I saw in other parents was sort of a fear, because they didn't know what it was. They didn't want to come across uneducated or not smart. So sometimes what people do is they avoid it altogether. And and then I found out from the school, from the administrators, that they are not allowed to tell the other parents that, you know, for example, Hannah had autism. And I found that being very difficult, because, you know, I wanted it to be right out there in the open. I have nothing to hide, and I wanted the other parents to be able to talk to me, or if they had a problem, you know, with or an issue in class with their kid, anything, I wanted them to be open. So what I did is I just would make an announcement at the beginning of the school year when all the parents were there. Oh yeah, I just want to let you know, please share with your with the other parents that Hannah has autism. She'll be having an aide, and then they'd be very excited because there'd be a second teacher in the classroom. And, you know, if you want, if you have any questions for me, and one of the parents I remember asked me, well, how are we supposed to talk to Hannah? And I think that's a really excellent question. As crazy and silly as it might sound, that is a very obvious question. Are we supposed to say things differently? And the answer to that question is absolutely no. You do everything just like you would for a typical child. And when Hannah was very young and she was just being diagnosed, I used to take her to the park a lot with my friends. And she, on this one day, was having a tremendous difficulty getting, I was having a hard time getting her out of the car, you know, transitioning from the car into the park. And because I had just found out that she had autism, I wasn't sure if I, as a parent, am I supposed to do things differently? What am I supposed to do? Am I supposed to now leave the park? Am I supposed to, you know, let my child scream? I wasn't quite sure. And my friend came up to me and she said, oh, Holly, just act as if. And that sentence has stayed in my life and in my head the whole time. Just act as if. And that's the case, is that if you come across someone with autism or who's different, or you can tell they have differences, I think you just act just like you would if it was a neurotypical child or teenager or adult. You speak to them kindly. Hi, excuse me. Nice to meet you. Hello. You know, things that we do in regular society, you just apply those things to whether someone is blind, has autism, has Down syndrome, has CP, all of those things still apply, I think.
14: Oh, I absolutely love that explanation. I think that that's great, that we, as a society, I think we're so worried about making a mistake. And I understand that, right? I understand that it comes for a lot of people, that comes from a good place, right? You're trying not to hurt somebody's feelings, not to point out differences. And so I think we all walk a little bit of a fine line, you know, around being so worried that we're going to hurt somebody's feelings or make them feel other, that we just get paralyzed, right? We just, well, we don't say anything or we don't respond. And so I would just encourage people to, just like you just said, just act as if. This is, there's probably more in common that you have with this person that than you have different with this person, right?
13: Absolutely.
14: And if you can assume that and relax a little bit, because what parent doesn't have that fear of, oh, my child is having a temper tantrum at the park. I don't know what to do. I'm embarrassed. I'm worried. I'm almost paralyzed, right, with fear about what to do so that I don't make matters worse or that I don't make myself look bad as a parent.
13: Right.
14: And so what makes that, where we cross over, I think, into a better place as parents is when people don't react with criticism and judgment and harshness and just say to the parent, hey, whoa, you know, you're struggling. Can I help? Right. And
13: exactly.
14: It doesn't matter if that child is neurodivergent or if they're neurotypical, it doesn't matter. It's just a parent who's struggling. Right?
13: You know, I have a funny story about that.
14: Well,
13: we were in Hawaii. My cousin lives in Hawaii. And someone had recently, it was before the cards. But anyways, because there were these cards being handed out by parents to other parents, like, my child is not a brat or, you know, a horrible child. My child has autism. And parents would actually hand out these cards. And what had happened was is that we had gone to the mall and Hannah was acting out. She was probably 3 or 4 years old. And my cousin, who works in education, but she was so embarrassed and wanted to explain to the cashier what was wrong with my daughter. So she, it's really funny when I think about it. So she said to this woman, who's, I don't say her name was Becky, you know, Becky, my cousin has autism and she is acting out this way because she has autism. And she just kept explaining and apologizing for Hannah. And this girl, Becky, looked at her like, what are you talking about? Like, I wasn't even aware of that. This is just another kid screaming in the store that I'm so used to, you know? And my cousin was just so upset when we left the store. And I said, you know, you don't need to explain to anybody or apologize to anybody for this. This is something I'm sure happened with your kids. And it really woke her up to the fact that it's like, you know, as a parent, as a family member, you don't need to apologize to society. You don't need to apologize to people. You know, of course, you're going to do something normal if your kid's screaming in the middle of a public place. It's normal with any child to, you know, try to get them, you know, away from what's happening or get them more comfortable. So I think we just need to be a little bit more relaxed and, you know, like you said, ask questions and maybe, you know, act as if, because everybody deserves, you know, I know everybody deserves to be smiled at and said, you know, hello, even if you are in a little bit of fear because you don't know why this person is different. So, all right, Hannah, I keep hijacking this. Go ahead.
11: All right. Here's my last question. My last question is, what are some effective therapeutic approaches for supporting individuals with autism and other neurodivergent conditions?
14: Great question, Hannah. I think that being a marriage and family therapist myself, I tend to think that psychotherapy is a treatment that sometimes gets overlooked for people who are neurodiverse, but I think it can be very effective when we think about, you know, treatment modalities and things for people that are neurodivergent. I think we first think more of things like occupational therapy or speech therapy, physical therapy, and, you know, those are wonderful tools for people who are trying to learn skills, how to sort of operate in a world that isn't always set up for them, you know. But psychotherapy, I think, can be a great tool as well. You know, when I think about what happens in the therapeutic relationship with any client, you know, neurotypical, neurodivergent, is that we're building a trusting relationship. And as my job as the therapist is to be supportive and understanding and accepting of whatever the client brings into the room. And sometimes for people, in the therapy session is oftentimes the first time they do feel that. They feel respected and supported, even though they might not feel that they deserve that. So just that whole,
13: talk therapy, right. I thought was always a great component for Hannah's therapies.
14: Absolutely. It's the sort of process of building the relationship and a person being able to be their true selves in the room with someone and be accepted, right? That I'm not here to judge you. I'm not here to correct you. I'm not here to tell you you're not good enough or something's wrong with you. I'm just here to be a person in relationship with you and having that safe space to process, to question, I think is what brings most people into the therapeutic realm and keeps them, you know, coming back to the therapeutic relationship is really love and acceptance.
13: And being able to share with someone who's actually listening, because we're all very busy and us parents can be very busy in this world. And sometimes kids don't want to share with their parents everything. So, I mean, I think that especially as they become teenagers, to be able to have a space where they can talk out their feelings, explore whatever is going on with them, and having that 50 minutes or an hour to do that in, as opposed to this very rushed society we live in. Sometimes it takes a little time to understand and listen to what's going on with someone. And sometimes with people with autism, I think people think there's nobody inside, and there's actually quite an alive person there. And sometimes they may not be very communicative or talkative, but there is a thinking, feeling person in all of us. So I really appreciate you do that. And I'm sorry, go ahead. With the combination, though, of physical therapy, occupational therapy, speech therapy, and then psychotherapy or talk therapy, as I call it.
14: Yeah. Well, it's such a beautiful thing that you just said. Like, we all deserve the space to be seen, you know, for who we are. And I was thinking about this recently, that even, you know, even a person

0: don't just judge who you are when you walk in the door. And you know, if we're lucky in life, we find people that want to see us for who we are and not just how we look as on the outside and as we present. So I think it's I love the fact that therapy can work for many, many different types of situations. And the other thing I think that somebody brought to my attention recently was the families of people that are neurodivergent also can benefit from psychotherapy, right? Can benefit from talking about the relationship that they have with a person with neurodivergence or sometimes the troubles and stressors that they face trying to be there for a person and relate with them in the world. That sort of parent who's at the mall that you described, right, in your story about trying to struggle with feeling judged, with feeling that people have overwhelmed.
1: Yeah. I know that I got the regional center early on to pay for my own therapy. I convinced them because I said, who is taking care of this child? Don't I have to be stable and well? And so I really absolutely agree that the family members or supporters or caretakers also need their own support system and therapy to be heard, whether they just had a bad day with their child and they just need someone to listen who's other than their friend who, you know, maybe, you know, just doesn't understand as much. So I know that that can be quite helpful. I think I actually got the regional center to pay $3,300 towards my therapy.
0: Wow. That's great.
1: Yeah.
0: Well, and you know, That's a great sort of piece of information to be putting that out there for people that you might not have the financial, you know, wherewithal at any given time, but there are places out there where you can seek funding to get these therapies. I think that's a great piece of information for people to have. The regional center, I think they're throughout California.
1: That's right. There should be regional centers throughout the country, no? In each city, I wonder.
0: You know, I think that's where my limitation comes is that I'm a Californian and I know what's available here, but I'm guessing and hoping that that's the case.
1: We're actually going to have some moms on the show next week, and that is a question we will definitely ask them, Hannah. I know that we have a lot more services here in California than pretty much any place else. I know that I had moved, you know, to Northern California where there was I literally got double the services that I was getting in the LAUSD.
0: Well, and again, important information for people to have that sometimes you have to, you know, push a little bit, right? You have to ask, know the questions to ask and, you know, seek out where the best sources of support are for you and your family.
1: And absolutely, you know, you can reach out to your regional center, and then in school, in the public schools here, you can reach out to your counselors. You can, I guess, you know, for people who have already been diagnosed and are in the system, and at a public school, they have what's called an IEP meeting every 6 months, which is an individualized education program. And they try to take the whole child and work on all the different issues that they're having, and we all discuss. Those would be meetings, Hannah, that I typically bring a smoothie or a cup of coffee or a cup of tea. And the first things I always started with was thank you to the teachers, the behaviorists, the psychologists, the aides, and, you know, I really meant it when I said thank you. These educators, as we all know, need more funding and more money. And as parents, we need to work with our system and our teachers a little bit more closely. So, gosh, it's been so educational talking to you today, Gabrielle. Aww. Hannah, do you have any more questions?
2: Well, I just want to say thank you so much, Gabrielle, for being on the show today.
0: You are absolutely welcome. It was lovely. And, you know, if you ever need any more questions,

0: questions or resources, feel free to reach out. And I'm loving that you guys are doing this show. I think it's great. It's putting information out there, and that's really what we need more of, always.
1: Oh,
0: know?
1: Thank you. I agree. Oh, you. Being informed and yeah. educated keeps us all better people, and it creates a more inclusive society. But thanks again, yeah. Gabrielle, for being an angel out there for people, and it's just wonderful to be able to talk to you today.
0: You're so welcome. Thank
2: yes,
0: you so much.
2: Thank you, Gabrielle.
0: Thank you too, Hannah.
1: Thank you for enlightening us all. Okay, have a great day. And thanks.
0: You too. Bye bye.
1: Thanks again, bye, everybody,
2: Gabrielle.
1: For
0: bye
1: bye.
2: Yeah, thanks again, everybody, for listening. That was fun having Gabrielle on the show today, wasn't it?
1: It sure was. That was super informative. And people can always reach out and find out more, or find their local therapist. They can search at the Regional Center, at the Regional Center's websites, or search on Google. Thanks, everybody.
2: Yeah, thanks, everybody, for listening.
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0: There is a very special place in the hillsides on the east end of Ventura where magic happens. When Harmon Canyon Preserve first opened in 2020, it was quickly embraced by the community as the place to run, hike, and mountain bike locally. Ventura Land Trust was thrilled to see the community's immediate and passionate love for this preserve. Harmon Canyon now welcomes an impressive 100,000 visitors each year. These range from devoted regulars who visit multiple times a week to excited first-timers just beginning their Harmon Canyon relationship. Of course, this is not including the huge variety of wildlife that calls this special place home. Harmon Canyon Preserve is owned and managed by a nonprofit organization, and taking care of Harmon Canyon's 2,123 acres is an expensive proposition. If only 5% of Harmon's annual visitors became VLT members, we could easily support this work. The My VLT membership campaign was launched to encourage Harmon's most ardent visitors to support its stewardship. Whether you run, bike, hike, volunteer, bird, or enjoy Harmon with your favorite four-legged friend, we have a special membership and badge just for you. 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Become a My VLT member today. Come make magic with us.
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2: 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I'm Sarah El Ahmed of the Planetary Society, with more of the human adventure across our solar system and beyond. Eileen Collins was the first woman to pilot the space shuttle and the first woman to command one. She also led NASA's return to flight mission after the loss of the space shuttle Columbia. Her life is now the subject of a documentary called Space Woman, and she's here with us today. And of course, we'll close out with Bruce Betts, our chief scientist, who joins us for What's Up. 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By subscribing, you'll never miss an episode filled with new and awe-inspiring ways to know the cosmos and our place within it. When Colonel Eileen Collins was a kid in Elmira, New York, she dreamed of flying. She read books about pilots and astronauts and saved up her money from odd jobs to pay for flying lessons. She kept her dreams quiet, though, knowing that most people would tell her that she couldn't do it because she was a girl. In 1995, she piloted the space shuttle Discovery on STS-63, becoming the first woman to pilot a U.S. spacecraft. That was the mission that made the first space shuttle approach to the Russian space station Mir. She returned to space in 1997 aboard Atlantis for a docking at the Mir space station. Then in 1999, she commanded space shuttle Columbia on STS-93, becoming the first woman to command a space shuttle mission. They deployed the Chandra X-ray Observatory, which remains one of NASA's flagship space telescopes to this day. Her fourth and final mission, STS-114, was in 2005. It was NASA's critical return to flight mission, sending the shuttle back into space for the first time following the Columbia disaster. But Space Woman, the new documentary written and directed by Hannah Berryman, tells a much deeper story. Based on Collins's book called Through the Looking Glass to the Stars, the story of the first American woman to command a space mission, co-written by Jonathan H. Ward, it explores not just her career achievements, but her personal journey, the people that supported her, the hardships her family endured, and what it costs to reach for the stars. The film is now available on Amazon Prime, Apple TV, Google Play, and YouTube. Here's my conversation with Eileen Collins. Hi, Eileen. Thanks for joining me.
3: Hi. Well, thank you for interviewing me. This is great.
2: Well, I understand that you're also a Planetary Society member, and from quite a while back. When did you join?
3: Yes, I joined in about 1980. And just to give you some background, I had joined the Air Force in 1978, a long time ago, but they sent me to Oklahoma. And I was coming from upstate New York, where we were kind of lived down in a valley. We had a lot of fog, a lot of humidity. And I moved to Oklahoma, where we had flat plains, clear skies at night, and I discovered the beautiful night sky. And that's when I decided to join every organization that had anything to do with space exploration. And Planetary Society, I think, was the first one that I joined. And, you know, I got your magazine. I always read it. And it was just really cool to know that there was a community of people out there that were as inspired about learning about space as inspired as I was. So it's been pretty cool. And I'm still a member.
2: I love to hear that so much. I know it meant a lot to me to find that community of people that understood my love of space. So I hope that gave you a little bit of that community as you went off on your space adventures.
3: Oh, you bet. It did.
2: I think there's also another personal angle on this conversation for me, which is that my grandmother on my mother's side became a pilot when she was very young as well. And it was also in a time where it was not very normal for women to become pilots. What initially drew you to learning how to fly?
3: Well, without a doubt, it was reading books. I did not have access to a lot of resources when I was a kid. You know, my parents didn't have a lot of money. I couldn't get flying lessons. Although I will say my dad took us to the glider port. So near my home in Elmira, New York, we had Harris Hill Glider Port, which is also the location of the National Soaring Museum. And my dad would take us up there and we'd watch gliders take off and land. And that was kind of inspiring. So I think that really set the seed. But also my mother took us to the library and spent a lot of time in the library, but I eventually discovered the section on flying. And I read books with really dramatic titles, you know, titles like, I'm sure I can remember some, Fate is the Hunter, which is about exploring in an airplane, and The Stars at Noon, which, you know, like your grandmother, is the story of the women that flew. This was as far back as World War II. Women flew they ferried airplanes. It was called the Women Air Force Service Pilots. And I read a book about Jackie Cochran, who was the woman that started the WASP. And she struggled as a kid. She was, you know, dirt poor and grew up in the Deep South. And she was able to, I want to say, become a successful businesswoman. And then she was able to start the Women Air Force Service Pilots. So, you know, reading books and having role models, men and women pilots and people that explored, and you really learn more about this great world that we live in, discover the universe, I like to say. So that always inspired me, and I had a lot of passion for being an explorer, and airplanes was just one way to do it. And so that's kind of how I got started. Oh, and by the way, I should also add, I remember reading about the Gemini astronauts way back in the 1960s. I was a little kid, and I wanted to be just like them. They were engineers. They were test pilots. They were just like the coolest people I had ever heard of. So way back then, I decided I wanted to be part of the space program. And here I am. It actually happened.
2: Right. I love, too, some of the inspiration that you drew from your brother and the building of Estes rockets when you were kids. That was just such a fun detail.
3: That's right. That's right. We did. And in fact, you can still buy those Estes rockets today and build. You got to be careful. You got to follow the rules. But it's really fun to, you know, they get the basics of rocketry by having a hobby.
2: I'm really glad that you had those resources because clearly, you know, your childhood was very difficult. And you say pretty early in the film that you didn't really try very hard in school because little boys would bully the girls that did very well in school. And I'm wondering how you went from that mindset to ultimately going to the library, learning all of this on your own, and ultimately becoming the commander of the space shuttle.
3: Yeah, well, I think it's really just growing up. And I definitely do remember the smart girls in the class were picked on by the boys. You know, it was just kind of the culture of growing up in upstate New York. And I think what really got me out of that was going away to college. I think you're more independent in college. And then when I eventually joined the military, it was have a mission, be part of that mission. It's all about teamwork. It's about knowing as much as you can about whatever the system is that you're working on. And I really love that life of organization and knowing what was expected of you and knowing how, like, to measure ways to measure success. And I learned that in the military, and as a pilot and eventually a test pilot in the military. And I just found that I thrived better in that environment. And of course, the world needs all kinds of people. I wouldn't say that I was the most creative person. I'm more of the engineering math brain, but that's why we have teams, to bring those people together. And pulling the talents of each member will bring that success. That's an important concept.
2: It really is. And it really shows through your career. There have been some really challenging moments that you had to be very skilled in order to survive, literally. But it really does take a team. And I think that this documentary does a really great job of exploring all the people around you and how it all led to your success.
3: Yes, definitely, in the teamwork involved. But I would say one of the things that I want to say contributed to my success was the fact that being the only woman in the room, or in my case, when I started pilot training back in all the way back to 1978, when I started pilot training, I was in the first class of women to go through pilot training at my base in Oklahoma. Now, there were four of us women, but there were over 500 pilots on the base. And we were the first four women there ever, but we were part of the test program, can women fly military aircraft? So it was important for the four of us who, you know, we all love flying. We wanted to be pilots just like the guys, but yet we also had to succeed for the test program that we were in. It basically, the goal of the test program was to determine if women can fly military aircraft the same way the men can. And we needed to succeed for the generations of women to follow us. I mean, if we failed, that would have, I mean, I can't even imagine why we would fail. It turns out that women fly airplanes just like men. There's really no difference. It's just that if that's what you are inspired by and that's what you want to do, you should be able to do that. So we turned out, our numbers, our grades, were just like the guys. So of course the program was determined in the end to be successful. But here's the lesson that came out of that is I felt like I needed to study more and try harder. I was in the simulator more often because I would go in at night by myself and practice. There were times I'd go out to the hangars and I'd talk to the maintenance guys. You know, they'd have panels off the airplane. I'm like, what does the generator look like? Or let's look at an engine. Where are the turbine blades? Where are the compressor blades? And, you know, what do they do? Can you tell me from your perspective? So I think the extra work that I did helped me do better than I would if I was just, like, doing the minimum required. So I worked extra hard. I always wanted to be, like, if you remember the old Star Trek TV series I used to watch as a kid, you know, Scotty would be back there in the engine room, and he'd like, Captain, you know, and I was there. Scotty would have the answer, and he would say, the mission. He'd save the ship, the crew, and the mission. And that was what I wanted to do. I wanted to be, you know, when something broke, I wanted to be the person that had the answer. I wanted to at least have a suggestion, come up with a creative idea. And so that's, I think, what inspired me. And so I think if you find that you're the only person in the room, maybe the only woman in the room, or maybe the only one from a certain country, or maybe you're different in one way or the other, maybe that can work to your advantage. You try harder and you become the expert in something. So that was always the kind of person I wanted to be.
2: I love that. I always used to pretend to be Captain Janeway when I was a little girl, right? But all of what you're telling me reminds me a lot of what I've heard from some of the early African-American astronauts about that weight of representation, right? Like, you don't just have to succeed, but you also have to be extraordinary just so that other doors for other people don't close. And you actually mentioned that in the film, that you said you have to be better than the men just to be equal. And I wonder if you think that that has changed much for women in modern day spaceflight.
3: Oh, that's an interesting question, because I think now we have more and more women astronauts. It has gotten to be, I want to say it's 50-50. I don't think it has to be 50-50, but it's getting pretty darn close. In fact, the last class of astronauts that were hired by NASA had more women. I think the United States side of it, there were 5 women and 3 men. And NASA said, hey, we just hired the people that we needed, you know, the skills we needed and the, you know, the best people that we interviewed. And that was the way it fell out. And we're not looking for quotas or anything. So I think it's definitely gotten easier today as far as the acceptance. You walk into the room as a woman and people will look at you and like, they know there have been many, many successful women astronauts in the past, regardless of their, you know, what their background, whether they were a pilot, engineer. scientist, doctor, you know, some different types of science backgrounds that we're looking for. And people know that the women have done well in doing spacewalks, operating the robot arm. So it's not like you have to prove yourself as a woman anymore. You still have to prove yourself as an individual, as a competent person. So you can't just skate. And, you know, astronauts don't do that because we know our lives are at stake and the missions that we fly and what we know can save our lives someday. So I think we as astronauts are more motivated by, you know, there's a personal safety and the risk management side of it. Of course, you don't want to have an accident in space and you have a family down on Earth that loves you and wants you to come back. So I do think it is a little bit different, but I think there still are unique, even for the guys, you know, I'm sure guys have their unique issues too. So I think we should all look at areas where that might be considered a weakness and turn them into strength.
2: Mm-hmm. And I think both your book and this documentary do a really great job of not just showing how difficult it was to overcome those barriers in your own career, but also they both reveal these deeply personal details about your life. And I know that while you were going through this process of becoming commander of the space shuttle, you dealt with a lot of scrutiny, a lot of public attention because you are a woman in that role. But now at this point in your life, you're sharing a lot of the personal details about your human life at home, your life with your father, growing up in poverty, you know, your daughter's struggles, dealing with you going to space and her fear for you. And I feel like those personal details are just so valuable in inspiring others. What has the public reaction been to both like your book and this documentary as people have been learning this other side of the hardships that you've overcome?
3: Yeah, so we have had some really interesting public reactions. Of course, we've been going around the country with Spacewoman for, it's been almost a year now. But the nice thing about going in person is we would do Q&A afterwards. Myself and my director, Hannah Berryman, would come in at the end of the film in many, many places around the country, and we would do like 30 minutes of questions from the audience. People would come up to me afterwards and say the most interesting things. For example, twice I have had men my age say to me, I cried through the whole thing. Mm-hmm. And all I can guess, and I had one woman come up to me who was in her 20s and say, that movie changed my life. And people would come up and say, my father was also an alcoholic. And so I would ask them, are you glad that was in the film? Are you glad that you saw that? And they always would say, yes, I'm glad that I saw that. And I think it kind of helps them maybe with understanding that they weren't alone in the struggles that they have had in life. And I think some of the people that said they cried in the film probably had alcoholic parents or probably had children or maybe a spouse that was going through like really scary times in their life. And, you know, maybe a military member who's deployed overseas, and every day they're worried, is my loved one okay? What's going to happen to them? And it's kind of scary. But I think seeing Spacewoman has helped them, I think, cope with some of the, I want to say, fears and struggles in their life. And another thing that we would explore, I would say, that kind of really came out in the Q&A, based on a question someone asked, is what you can and can't control. And I mentioned that in the film that if you are an astronaut trying to control everything, you're going to be miserable because you cannot control everything. You have to understand what you can control and spend your time on that. And then what you cannot control, you need to know what it is and you need to understand it. And you need to know how to be ready to react when something unpredictable happens. And that's why in the space program, we have flight rules. And those flight rules are, you know, normally those are used in mission control. And then for the crew, those flight rules are rewritten in the form of procedures. And we take the procedures into space with us. And so if something unpredictable happens, you know, I don't have control over a piece of space debris hitting my space station. You know, I know there's people on Earth that track debris. It's our biggest problem in space. But once it gets to a very small size, say something the size of a quarter that you can't track, if it hits our space station and we develop a leak, I can't stop that piece of debris from hitting me. But yet, if it hits me, I have procedures that can find the leak. You know, you put on your oxygen, And then you take a look at, I want to say, the data that you have available to you that shows you where that leak is. You know, we have flow sensors and pressure sensors and things like that. And you find the leak and then you plug the leak. So I think, you know, I'm really, based on the Q&A, this issue of what you can and can't control is something that I never was really conscious of in the years I was an astronaut, but now I'm very conscious of it. And I think that's a tool that we can take in our lives every day to help control our stress. And by the way, a little bit off the subject, but we talk about deep space travel and sending people someday, you know, to Mars, or even as we go to the moon and we do long missions, and then we go to Mars and do even longer missions. The older I get, the more I get concerned about our crew, the people that we put together, how they're going to get along and how they're going to handle human nature in space. I think this is going to be a very interesting problem. That it's not like engineering where there's, you know, black and white, right or wrong, but it's going to be more like, how do we put the right crews together and they will get along? And if someone starts having, hopefully not, but if someone starts having a mental issue, whether it's depression, anxiety, or loneliness, how do you select people that won't have that? Of course, everybody does to an extent. And then how do you prevent it from happening? And then if it happens, how do you manage it? And I find this fascinating, and I really believe there's a role for, you know, people that study and deal with human nature as to how we're going to be living and working in space stations in deep space someday.
2: I think you're very right. I've had some very interesting conversations in recent months with the people that have worked on the Artemis program. And it is a huge concern for them as well, because you can do everything possible to try to understand how your spacecraft is going to operate. But it is really the human mind and how it deals with the stress of long-term confined space travel that I think is something we're really, really going to have to explore, because it's going to be very important if you're going to be stuck in a, you know, spacecraft together for 6 months on your way to Mars, let alone being there on the surface with no connection to Earth.
3: And I would add to that the role of sunlight in our lives. You know, we learned during the pandemic the importance of getting out in the sun, because, you know, a lot of people were, you know, they were quarantined, they were stuck inside. And if you don't have sunlight on your skin for a long, long period of time, that definitely, I think, has an effect on your mental state of mind. And for somebody in a spacecraft for a long period of time, you know, and again, that's just one example. There's so many more. How are you going to make sure that physically, you know, we all talk about mental things, but I think the mental side comes from, there's a physical, I want to say, contributor to our mental state, and things like having the right vitamins, eating the right food, and, you know, making sure that any potential, no human body is perfect. So even astronauts have little things here and there. I mean, I could say, you know, hangnail. I mean, you know, the problems astronauts have are pretty minor, but because you are screened before you go up in space, but maybe you'll get up in space and that minor problem will turn into something major. These are the kind of things that we're learning on the space station. And of course, our astronauts are up there for 6, 9, 12 months without any sunlight. But we're starting to learn that light, you know, even the bright lights that we go on when we're in quarantine to help sleep shift us, they have a major role in our mental state.
2: Mm-hmm. I mean, we need our people to be happy and healthy as we're doing these kinds of things. And especially, you need people who can stay calm under difficult situations. And I think you've overcome so many things. But on top of that, you've dealt with some really, really challenging missions, right? Some of them went almost flawlessly, right? I loved the part in the film where you were docking with Mir and watching all the cosmonauts waving their little doll at you, but also that wonderful international food party you had. That was such a fun detail. But then on the other extreme, you have situations like STS-93, right, where you ended up with a fuel leak on the way up, which must have been so difficult to deal with, not just as a person who was, you know, this was your first command, but also you had the Chandra X-ray Observatory riding along with you. So there was so much going along with that. How do you just stay calm and compartmentalized in a really tough situation like that?
3: Yeah, well, without a doubt, it's the training. And I believe in the astronaut office, in the shuttle program, and at NASA overall, the investment that we put into training, not just building the best simulators, that costs money, you know, but building the best simulators. We had a motion-based simulator that we used for ascent and entry with all the noise and the shaking and the lights flashing. And it, during an ascent into space, you have got to stay focused on your instruments, your performance, how the engine's operating. Are we going where we're supposed to go? What's our energy level? And if you're distracted by all of these external cues, like the shaking, the lights flashing, the noise, you know, it sounds like you're in a room on fire. And those external cues need to be filtered out of your thinking. And the way we do that is by simulator after simulator, years and years of this before, I mean, 5 years of simulators before my first flight in the motion base helped me screen all that out and just pay attention to what's changing, what's different that I haven't seen in my training. And I would say the fact that we trained malfunctions, and as astronauts, we knew how to identify what is the problem and then what procedure do I go to? And once you find the procedure, how do I execute that? Going through the steps quickly, but not making a mistake. And I think all those years of practice is what helped me stay calm. Because honestly, if you just got in a space shuttle and launched into space, or any spacecraft and launched into space, and you started hearing bells and whistles going off and, you know, klaxons, and that would scare the life out of you. So I found that, you know, in the situation you were talking about, we had an alarm go off, and it was just normal for me to look at the emergency warning panel and see what's the light or what's the message. And I saw in that particular case, a fuel cell 1 pH message that meant something's wrong with our fuel cell. But it turned out through our training, you know, that's just a stray message, because we actually had AC1 phase A electrical short. And what do we do with that? Well, we lost two of our main engine controllers. And there were only three switches to throw. And that was my pilot's job, Jeff Ashby, three switches, which basically just prevented our main engines from failing. And fortunately, none of our engines failed, and we continued up to space. Now, separate from that, we had that hydrogen leak. I did not know that we had a hydrogen leak because it was so small, it didn't come up on our instruments, but Mission Control saw it. And even if I knew there was a leak, there was nothing I could do to stop it. We're back into that what you can and can't control. I could not stop the leak. It was just, all I had to do was think about, if we run out of gas early and we have an early main engine cutoff, I am going to be in a lower orbit than I need to deploy this telescope. Well, it turned out we did have what was called a low-level cutoff. And there were only two of them in the entire 30 years of the space shuttle program. Only two missions had what's called a LOX low-level cut, where we ran out of gas. And there's four sensors in the fuel tank that we say when they go dry or they show that you're out of gas, they send a command to shut the engines down. So on that Chandra mission, we actually ended up in a lower orbit than we were targeting. Fortunately for the Chandra Observatory, we had enough fuel in our orbit engines, the OMES engines, to circularize that orbit and get the telescope out on time. Now, I knew that I was responsible for that $2 billion telescope. That's what it cost to build it. It was probably worth more than that. But in my crew, so myself and my crew were responsible for getting that telescope out, and we did. We got it out on time. And after that, it was like, whew, you know, it just, big weight off our shoulders. And, you know, from that point on, it was really just the checks, the commands that were sent to the telescope, which, by the way, that Chandra had its own booster on it, which sent it a third of the way to the moon. That Chandra Observatory was built for 5 years, and it has been operating 25 years, and it is almost perfect. So the people that built that, it was TRW at the time, built here in Southern California, they did a tremendous job. In fact, they took the lessons learned from the Hubble Space Telescope, which you might remember back in 1990 when Hubble was launched. Its mirror was not, it was, I want to say, a little bit nearsighted, and they had to put a lens on it via a spacewalk. And 3 years later, they did a spacewalk and fixed the Hubble. Well, we weren't going to let that happen again. with Chandra, so they put more money into end-to-end testing on the Chandra to make sure that it, when it got up in space, it would be, because you can't get to that Chandra. It's beyond the reach of our current spacecraft today to send a spacewalker there, so we really can't fix it. So it had to be perfect, and thank goodness, you know, I'm very proud of that mission, and I'm very proud of all the scientists and engineers that worked on it and still working on it today.
2: Isn't that remarkable? So many of these spacecraft or rovers, observatories have just been living far beyond the lifetime we expected. I mean, the Voyagers are still out there almost 50 years later operating. It's just absolutely wild.
3: No, we got the New Horizons out there too, which went to Pluto, but now it's beyond Pluto. So every once in a while, they turn that on and see what, you know, I don't know what they're looking for out there, but it's still working great. So it's nice to have that as we try to, I want to say, learn more about, you know, what is really beyond our solar system. So fascinating.
2: We'll be right back with the rest of my interview with Eileen Collins after the short break.
4: Hi, y'all. LeVar Burton here. Through my roles on Star Trek and Reading Rainbow, I have seen generations of curious minds inspired by the strange new worlds explored in books and on television. I know how important it is to encourage that curiosity in a young explorer's life. That's why I'm excited to share with you a new program from my friends at the Planetary Society. It's called the Planetary Academy, and anyone can join. Designed for ages 5 through 9 by Bill Nye and the curriculum experts at the Planetary Society, the Planetary Academy is a special membership subscription for kids and families who love space. Members get quarterly mailed packages that take them on learning adventures through the many worlds of our solar system and beyond. Each package includes images and factoids, hands-on activities, experiments and games, and special surprises. A lifelong passion for space, science, and discovery starts when we're young. Give the gift of the cosmos to the explorer in your life.
2: But that was just one of the difficult missions you were on. I think the one that really had me on the edge of my seat was STS-114, right? It was, you know, right after the Columbia disaster happened, and you were commanding this space shuttle, a return to flight, which could have dictated the entire future of the American space program. And, you know, you ended up with an issue there that the creativity of this rendezvous pitch maneuver with the International Space Station, and you literally having to fly that by hand to see what was going on the underside. Like, that was just, I had heard about it before, but seeing it captured on film in this documentary was just so visceral, and it made me fear for you all over again.
3: Well, I'm going to say that our producers and our director, Hannah Berryman, and the editor, they did a fantastic job in telling that story about the rendezvous pitch-around maneuver. And I really love the way they displayed it on screen. And just to give you a little bit of background, the Columbia accident was caused by a breach in their heat shield. They had a hole or a crack in their heat shield, and it was under the wing where the astronauts couldn't see it. And as they returned home, the hot gases got into the wing, and it melted the aluminum understructure, and the wing broke off, and the Columbia tumbled out of control. And that happened at a very high Mach number. They were over Mach 10, around 200,000 feet. So no one could survive that. And so to get the shuttle flying again, there were many things we had to do. And one of them was, well, we need to know if there is a breach in our heat shield. So many great ideas. And the one about the rendezvous pitch-around maneuver came from a very smart engineer. And he was courageous, too, to speak up. You know, back prior to the accident, if he had recommended that idea of flipping the shuttle around, they would have thrown him out of the room. They'd say, get out of here. What are you? You're crazy. Well, we just killed 7 astronauts, so we better come up with some crazy ideas here. And I was in the meeting where he came in and pitched his idea. And it was, as we approach the space station, why don't we just flip the shuttle around and expose the underside of the shuttle where the astronauts can't see, and have the astronauts on the space station take pictures, download the pictures, and mission control can look at them and see if there's any problems. And a lot of naysayers are like, you can't do that. The crew can't lose sight. That's going to be unsafe, and on and on. But it was a good discussion. And in the end, I suggested, why don't we just do it in the simulator and see if it works? And, you know, it was still a year away from our launch. So we developed this procedure. Kudos to the rendezvous engineers. They, you know, did a super great job in helping us as a crew refine this. And we did it. We did find some problems. There were a couple of gap fillers that had popped out between our tiles that required a spacewalk to remove them. And that was very successful. I like the way the movie Space Woman shows how we did that. It was dramatic, yes. He did a good job of showing that in the film. But the other interesting thing is every shuttle mission after ours until the end of the program did that rendezvous pitch-around maneuver. And what would have originally been a crazy idea ended up being very practical. It cost almost nothing. It took an extra 6 minutes out of our closure time to the space station, which is really nothing. And it used a tiny bit of fuel. I'm really surprised that it was something that we didn't do all along. So I like to use that as a lesson people can learn. Sometimes crazy ideas maybe aren't really all that crazy, and we shouldn't shut people down when they come up with something creative, and maybe discuss it, maybe try it a little bit in simulation, and you know, maybe not all of them work out, but this one worked out. And I'm really proud of the team that came up with the idea and developed it.
2: You should be. And to yourself for being able to actually pull off that maneuver in space, and everyone on the ISS and your crew that actually helped you basically save everyone's lives. Like that was just a beautiful display of the expertise of all the people that have worked on this.
3: Yeah. And by the way, my crew member, Steve Robinson, ended up having to go underneath the belly of the space shuttle during a spacewalk. It's never been done before. In fact, I don't think it's been done since until the end of the program. But he was on the end of the robot arm, which, by the way, we had an extension to the robot arm to give us, you know, better angles to view. So he was on the end of this arm, and Wendy Lawrence was operating the arm. So flew him. She moved him underneath the shuttle, and he pulled out that gap filler. Those things are only needed for launch. They're not needed to come home. And with that thing sticking out about an inch or two, the engineers were afraid as we came home in, I want to say, the blast coming home through the upper atmosphere of the Earth and all the heat that the plasma, the heat that develops, might have caused a tile to rip out, so that gap filler would have pulled away and the tiles downstream could have come out, putting a big hole in our heat shield. And so that's why we pulled those gap fillers out. And by the way, there was nothing wrong with the gap filler itself. It was the glue, the process of putting that glue in there, that they were not doing it right. So they had the technicians were not doing it right. So they fixed that. We never had another problem with it until the end of the program. But, you know, it's interesting, like the millions of things that could go wrong on a space mission, the fact that everything goes right is just a miracle. And a lot of it is experience, and a lot of it is really the care and the smarts of our engineers and technicians. And even that Artemis mission, that the Artemis II mission that flew to the moon and back, I am just amazed that they had so little go wrong on that mission. And I think, again, a big tribute to the people that worked on it.
2: I absolutely agree. I mean, there were some minor issues right before launch, but everything, I mean, other than the toilet in space, went almost flawlessly. What was it like for you seeing the first woman fly to the moon, Christina Cook?
3: Yeah, well, I think I would have loved to go, but I'm retired now. So we kind of handed the baton off to the next generation. And, you know, the four crew, while they were very brave, that's all I can say. I mean, being the first humans to go out on a launch vehicle like that. Now, I will say the Space Launch System in the Orion capsule had flown once before on Artemis 1, but they did have issues with their heat shield, and the crew had to be satisfied with the fixes that were made to their heat shield to ensure that they weren't going to have the same type of problems, and maybe they could have a failure of their heat shield. And that's pretty scary, I would say, considering what happened on Columbia, because that's what caused the Columbia accident. But the crew was, I would say, satisfied from an engineering point of view. that the changes that were made to their return trajectory was going to keep them safe. And it turned out that it did. Their heat shield came back in great shape. But I'm going to say they were brave. I'm really proud of the four of them. Kudos to them. I'm sure they would all like to go back up and walk on the moon because they got to see the moon, but they didn't get to walk on the moon. And by the way, it won't be too far in the future that we have footprints on the moon again. And I'm really looking forward to being part of that as a spectator. And it's just going to be, you know, like our Apollo missions, it's so historical in humanity leaving planet Earth and settling in other parts of our solar system. I mean, I just can't think of anything more important that we do other than take care of planet Earth. We need to take care of our Earth because this is our home. But it's so exciting to see us leave that home and go out and learn about the world that we live in.
2: It really is. And I think it bodes well for the future of human spaceflight. It might take us a while to return humans to the moon and then make that jump to Mars. But we've been doing so well and have learned so many lessons along the way that, I mean, it's quite possible I'll see that in my lifetime, boots on Mars. And that's just wild.
3: Yeah. And, you know, a lot of people promote going straight to Mars. And I find this a really interesting discussion. I like the idea of going straight to Mars because we get there faster. And, you know, a lot of people think, well, if we go to the moon before Mars, you know, that's going to slow us down. It's going to cost a fortune. Well, yeah, that's true. But I think it will be so much more successful and safer by going to the moon with, you know, we don't want to stay there longer than we need to, but we want to go to the moon to test the equipment that we will need on Mars. I really think the biggest risk of going to Mars is not in the actual launch vehicles and the transfer spacecraft themselves, but it is in the life support systems. You know, I think our propulsion systems, we understand pretty well. I'm not sure we understand things like the carbon dioxide removal system, the water recycling systems. You know, they're doing better all the time. On space station, we're able to recycle up over 97% of the water. On the space station, we have had issues with the carbon dioxide. The ones we tested were called CEDRA, the carbon dioxide removal systems. The Russians have their own types of carbon dioxide removal. We're learning how to convert it back to oxygen. These systems really have not achieved the reliability factor that I'm comfortable with, but they have to work on the moon. And one thing about the moon, testing it on the moon, when you say, well, we tested it on the space station, well, the moon takes it a little bit farther. We've got a little bit of gravity on the moon. We have dust on the moon, and we have a different type of radiation environment. There's more radiation on the moon than there is in low Earth orbit, and then even more so on Mars. So the moon is not exactly the same as Mars, but I would call it a step-up kind of approach to testing that on the moon that is closer to the environment of Mars than the space station is. Maybe a build-up approach. I don't know if that's the right term to use. But what we learn on the moon with our life support systems for the astronauts is going to be extremely valuable, and there will be changes made. I hope I'm alive, just like you said. I hope I'm alive to see boots on Mars. I would love for it to be me, but it's not going to be me. So I am going to join in watching and encouraging the astronauts, the very lucky ones that will be able to go do it for the first time. And I'm going to tell you, they are going to have to be brave. You know, you can look back in hindsight on our Apollo astronauts and say, oh, look what they did. But they were very brave people flying to the moon with the technologies that we had in those days. And we had much less experience in space. So these were very brave people that went to the moon. And it's going to be the same way in the future with crews going to Mars. They're a lot farther away than the moon.
2: Well, luckily, we have wonderful role models like you and so many of the other people that have worked in the space program to look to in moments like that, because they're going to have to be really brave to do it. And I'm wondering, you know, looking at this documentary and the book that you've written, what is it like to see your life and everything you've been through reflected back to you through these mediums? Is it strange seeing your life pulled out this way?
3: Well, that's a really funny, interesting question, because I actually learned a little bit about myself in watching Space Woman. After I watched it the first time, I turned to my producer, Keith Haviland, and I went, I don't think that was me. And he said, yes, Eileen, that was you. You know, they took a lot of the, you know, because I don't think people realize in between the dramatic things that happen in your life, there's a lot of boredom going on. And, you know, even once you become an astronaut, you're not flying in space all the time. You're doing engineering jobs in between your flights, or you're working in mission control. Maybe, I mean, that's exciting in itself. Or maybe you're working at Kennedy Space Center, you know, helping get these launch vehicles off, or you're doing engineering with the robot arm. Maybe you're working on the medical side. Maybe you're developing procedures on spacewalks or rendezvous. So there's a lot of tedious work. There's a lot of bad days. There's a lot of setbacks. And in Space Woman, a lot of the drama is brought out. So I think that's why I say I learn more about myself and just bringing out like the cool things that were done. Like, here's the launch. Here's that international meal that we had on the Mir space station. I'm like, yeah, that's right. I spent 7 days on the Russian space station. That was pretty cool. And I think as I look back over my career, I think more about like all the work in between the missions. And it's interesting that I also learned about my daughter, who was interviewed quite a bit for Space Woman, and her story is brought out quite a bit at the end of the movie, and how scared she was about her mom flying that mission after the accident. So the Columbia accident happened in 2003, and my crew was the next one scheduled to go up after the accident. And I was happy that NASA kept me on as commander, and I flew as commander of the return to flight mission, and all the work that went into that, and all the emotion and the back and forth and the decisions and the people that were involved in that. And I was pretty much buried in that. But meanwhile, my daughter was scared about her mother going up in space, and she thought we were going to have another accident. And, you know, seeing that from my daughter's point of view and how that kind of strained our relationship. I mean, she was only 9 years old, but, you know, 9 year olds are pretty conscious about what's going on. And in Space Woman, she said in her interview, she said, I didn't trust the engineers. I didn't trust what they were telling us. And, you know, I think I did trust them, but I'm not sure if I got that message across to my daughter, and she was just really scared. And, you know, fortunately, her dad, my husband, was with the kids the whole time. My son was, you know, he was 4 years old, so he wasn't really old enough to really understand what was going on. But, you know, to answer your question, I think those are the two things that I think I learned, is the amount of drama that really took place in my career. And the second one is how hard it was on my daughter to deal with the risk of a parent going into harm's way.
2: Yeah, sometimes it's really difficult, but we have to share ourselves and our loved ones with things that are greater than the both of us, right? And I think that this documentary really laid that out in a very human way. And I'm just so grateful that you were willing to not only tell this story in your book and in this documentary, but come on our show to share just a little snippet of the amazing things you've done in your life. I'm so grateful. So thank you for being with us.
3: Yeah, thank you. Thanks for the interview.
2: I was so fortunate to attend an early screening of Space Woman in Hollywood. And what struck me wasn't just getting to meet Colonel Eileen Collins in person, though that was very profound. It was the room full of people around me. Pilots, aspiring astronauts, aerospace engineers, NASA employees, and families of astronauts who had lived through similar struggles. There were people in that audience who'd faced the same barriers that Eileen did when she was a young girl, and families who understood firsthand the cost when someone you love goes to space. Her husband, Pat, was there too, and his unwavering support for Eileen's dreams, even through sacrifice and uncertainty, felt like a mirror of so many relationships I've seen in aerospace. And that's what this documentary does beautifully. It validates Eileen's dedications of hard work and extraordinary achievements, while also honoring the people that supported her along the way. It shows us that breaking barriers takes more than just determination. It takes the people around us, the ones who believed in us, the engineers and the scientists working to make missions possible, and the ones who live with the risks and the unknowns right alongside us. And speaking of what it takes to reach those heights, I want to talk a little bit more about the path that Eileen took to the commander's seat. I'm joined now by Dr. Bruce Betts, our chief scientist for What's Up. We're going to talk a little bit about what distinguishes a space shuttle commander from a mission specialist and why that distinction mattered so much for Eileen's journey. Hey, Bruce.
5: Hi there, Sarah.
2: Man, finally got to meet Eileen Collins. I'm really stoked about that.
5: That's great. No, she's pretty amazing.
2: Oh, man, I understand that you got to meet her, but like ages ago.
5: Yes, back in we were both in elementary school chiseling into the stone tablets that our writing assignments were done on. But that's really cool that you've seen recently, and I'm glad they're putting out a documentary on her, and that's great.
2: Yeah, man, her life is so interesting. But I learned a lot about, you know, basically there were all these women that had been a part of the astronaut corps, right? And I had never really thought to ask myself why it took so long for one to become a commander. And watching this documentary really helped me kind of understand it. So I figure we should probably explain that, because I don't think we talked about it in the interview with Eileen.
5: Okay. I mean, the first women selected by the U.S. for the astronaut corps, none of them were selected as pilot astronauts. And especially in the shuttle days, with the shuttle being flying as a glider, or they said a gliding properties of a rock, but a glider. Basically the whole history. Let's go further back. The history of the U.S. astronaut corps and the Soviet cosmonaut corps were military and military test pilots. So they wanted people who have the same characteristics, and that kind of psychological and requirement stayed around. So when those first female astronauts were selected, they were all selected as mission specialists, which was one of the two major categories. And mission specialists do not fly the shuttle. They don't act as pilots. They don't act as the commander. And by NASA definition, at the time, at least, the commander had to be one of the pilots. None of them were eligible because of who was selected. And obviously, there have been more and more female pilots moving through the military ranks and into test pilot land. And so here you've started to populate, including with Eileen Collins, the pilot side of things. So once they get into that track, they would typically fly at least one mission as the pilot, and then eventually, if they continued to fly missions, as the commander.
2: Man, just thinking about that, being a test pilot, seeing all those videos of her as a young person trying to fly these ridiculous like gliding situations with these super expensive test airplanes. I don't know. It's really cool, but also gives me more appreciation for the space shuttle. I mean, you can only land once, and if you mess that up, you mess it up bad.
5: They have an impressive selection of pilots that flew that, and also they had automated systems as well, but the pilots were not just run-of-the-mill, I've got 100 hours in a Cessna. These are people who had thousands of hours in high-performance aircraft and experience with pushing the boundaries of what could go wrong and what do you do to recover from it, which is a lot of

0: impressed with her ability to fly and everybody who made all those things work.
1: By the way, a lot of the mission specialists, including, I assume, some of the first female astronauts, certainly later on, a lot of them are pilots as well, and some of them with a lot of hours. They still tend to pick the ones who already were test pilots, but a lot of flying people. And if you are an astronaut, you do fly around in the T-38s, but there's always, at least the old rule was, there's always a pilot astronaut in the, as even if the mission specialist is flying, but they want them to know the procedures and flying techniques as well.
0: Yeah, that makes sense. I mean, you know, it's not like those things can auto land. You want as many backup pilots as possible.
1: Yes, you do. But we should probably move on to random space fact. Rewind. So for those of you who want a quick quiz, who is the only astronaut to fly in all three of the United States' first three human space programs, Mercury, Gemini, and Apollo? Oh. Think about it. The answer, Wally Schirra. Ultra Wally Schirra, one of the Mercury 7, and also did Gemini and Apollo.
0: Man, can you imagine living through all of that, like seeing all of that and being there at that moment in history?
1: No.
0: What a life, man. The more I talk to these people from the early eras of space travel, just how brave.
1: Oh, yeah. I mean, the yes. Yes, yes, yes. I agree with you, Sarah, wholeheartedly. All right, everybody, go out there, look up the night sky, and think about happy, happy flowers blooming in the sunshine and everyone feeling their best healthy self. Thank you and good night.
0: We've reached the end of this week's episode of Planetary Radio, but we'll be back next week with more space science and exploration. 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Josh Doyle composed our theme, which is arranged and performed by Peter Schlosser. I'm Sarah El Ahmed, the host and producer of Planetary Radio. 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
3: 1 in 10 Americans suffers from a rare disease, which means that you probably know at least one person who has one. 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ABL is an inherited illness caused by a defect in one of my genes. There are many rare diseases in the world. In fact, the National Organization of Rare Disorders believes there are over 7,000 of them. 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

0: You are listening to Spoiler Alert Radio, conversations on the craft of filmmaking. I'm your host, Tony Pinacchia. On this episode of Spoiler Alert Radio, we speak with Flemish cinematographer Robrecht Havart. Robrecht studied cinematography at the RITCS School of Arts in Brussels, and worked early on in shorts and documentaries before moving into feature, film, and television, both in Belgium and internationally. He has collaborated with many notable directors on multiple projects, including Robin Pront, On the Ardennes, and Zillion. Robrecht has a long-running relationship with the director duo Adil and Bilal, having shot their three Belgian features, Gangsta, Black, and Image, before working on Bad Boys for Life, and Bad Boys Ride or Die, as well as the more recent Seven Dogs. His other collaborations include working with director Tim Melance, first on the Belgian war drama Will, and more recently on Steve, starring Cillian Murphy, and with animator Jeremy Clapin on his live-action film Meanwhile on Earth. Robrecht has been nominated for 7 Ensor Awards, the Flemish Oscar, winning for The Ardennes and Will. He more recently completed shooting Mel Gibson's The Resurrection of the Christ. Welcome, Robrecht Havart, to Spoiler Alert Radio.
1: Thank you. Glad to be here. Thanks for the invite.
0: Awesome. All right, well, can you talk a little bit about your background and how you developed an interest in film generally, and photography in particular, before deciding to pursue that as a career?
1: Well, as a young person, I was always interested in music and film. Well, you could say I was a film enthusiast, but not in the sense that I studied it or I knew how to make a film. I was just enjoying the final result. And because of that, I never really considered film as a potential career path. It's also because, well, coming from Belgium, there's a very limited film industry. And also, like, as a young person, I wasn't really interested at the behind the scenes or what goes into the making of a film. So I was more thinking about pursuing a career in music or producing music. But actually, my talents were never really there. So more by accident, because a friend of a friend studied audiovisual techniques, it was called, at a film school in Brussels, I ended up being there. And in the first year, I thought I was more interested in sound and music, but actually within a few weeks, I noticed that actually photography, lights, cameras, lenses was way more interesting for me. So that's how I ended up there. And I'm glad I did. So it was more of a coincidence. And at the same time as I was studying in film school, I spent most of my days as a projectionist in several smaller theaters, art house theaters, in and around Brussels. So that got to show me a lot of films. So I projected these films, and some of those films in those days, I've seen them 20, 30, sometimes 40 times. So I think that was a real eye-opener. And well, after you see a film a couple times, you tend to notice different things. So you're more focused on the technical aspects of it all. And I got into the groove, and then on film school, more than the lessons or the academic part of it, I ended up making a lot of films with fellow students or fellow film enthusiasts, because a lot of people I met in those days, they weren't necessarily on the same film school. They just happened to be in the same arena or in the same city. So in that era, I played a lot and we experimented a lot with films, music videos, short films. And I met a lot of people in those days that I still work with, like Adil and Bilal, with whom I've made 6 or 7 films, and Robin Pront, on which I'm working now on the third feature together. So we go a long ways. I got lucky a few times and I had a lot of fun along the way.
0: So an earlier film you shot, which won an Ensor Award, was The Ardennes, about the relationship between Kenny, who has just been released from prison, and his brother Dave, who is involved with the crime that sent Kenny away and is now involved with his girlfriend. The film has a cool and bleak palette with occasional pops of color, for example, Kenny's red jacket. Can you talk about the thematic use of color here and how the Ardennes forest location tied into that?
1: Well, we knew from the very start that we wanted to do something dramatic and bleak in terms of settings and mood. So since a big part of the story took place in mountainous forest areas, which is like the south of Belgium, which have a lot of these pine trees, and in the winter, we shot in the winter, they tend not to be green. They rather have those bluish pines. So I think the color of those pine trees really dictated the color palette of the film, which is drained in like a cool green bluish tone. And then during the shoot, we got really lucky because it started snowing halfway through the film, which caused a lot of logistical nightmares. But I think it looked great because Belgium is known for having really bad weather, but it's not really known for having snow. Belgium doesn't have ski resorts, for example. So snow is pretty rare. So we were very lucky to get snow for those few weeks when we shot in the south of Belgium. So all of that bluish cyan sauce is countered with some red accents. So you mentioned, yeah, the main character, Kenny, he has like a bright, almost blood red bomber jacket. And we have other accents of red throughout the movie. For example, the car, well, it's partly a road movie. So a lot of it takes place in and around the car. The rear lights of that car, well, we saturated them even more, or we gelled them inside the car to make the red even more striking and make it almost the same hue as the red jacket. And then later on in the story, since it's winter, we used a lot of these electrical heaters that have that bright red orange, like a deep amber color, that also went nicely with the red palette and contrast nicely with the cyan surroundings of it all. So I think, well, when I think about the film, it's cyan and red. So I'm glad you noticed.
0: So the film Revenge is a story of rape, killing, and betrayal playing out against a stark desert backdrop. Can you talk about using both the harsh daytime landscapes and dark night settings to set tone, creating an almost otherworldly feel? And how did you work with both hallucinatory elements and graphic yet almost poetic violence to emphasize tone in the film?
1: Well, in the first conversations I had with the director of the film, Coralie Farjad, she pitched it almost like a fairy tale. So we, from the get-go, we knew we weren't going for realism, but more for something ultra poetically stylized. And you could almost call it a very stylized or adult fairy tale. And one of the visual themes we played with is like the poppy colors or the campy veneer that is used in makeup and in certain clothing, which is how the movie starts, and colorful poppy sunshades and artwork in this beautiful villa in the middle of the desert. It's almost as visually interesting and striking and stylized as the violence and the brutality that comes later in the film. So I think that was the red line that takes us throughout the entire film. It's the visually striking imagery that can both be very beautiful, almost fake beautiful, and the ultra brutal, real violence that comes later in it. So I think there's a visual connection between those things. And you also mentioned, yeah, the outside and the sunny landscapes. Well, I think we played with a fine balance in making the daytime landscapes beautiful, but at the same time, they should have a certain menace or a threat to them. It's not really a pleasant place to be. And in that sense, it is, as you say, otherworldly, because visually nor narratively, it's never mentioned where on the planet we are, which makes it this otherworldly, almost like a fairy tale place, which is weird and intriguing in a certain way.
0: You are listening to Spoiler Alert Radio, conversations on the craft of filmmaking. On this episode of Spoiler Alert Radio, we are talking with Flemish cinematographer Robrecht Havart, whose work includes The Ardennes, The Bouncer, Will, Bad Boys for Life, and Ride or Die, Meanwhile on Earth, Steve, and The Resurrection of the Christ. So you shot the film The Bouncer with action icon Jean-Claude Van Damme as an aging nightclub bouncer who struggles to raise his young daughter while being roped into criminal activities. Unusual for a Van Damme film, it's a more restrained character study, relying on tension and suspense rather than spectacular action sequences. How did you approach this film in emphasizing a more naturalistic, tightly framed, and subtly lit film to fit this different sort of tone?
1: Well, the emphasis of the film doesn't lay on the... It doesn't really fit in the action film or the spectacle genre. It is a character study of this bouncer, Lucas, played by Jean-Claude Van Damme. And if you treat it and approach it as a character study, you are going to approach it more subtle and intimate as you would with an action film. So the main goal visually was to get a certain emotional attachment to this main character. So you are going to lens it more intimately. So we try to get physically closer and wider to this main character. And well, we didn't really approach a naturalistic approach. I think it's still pretty stylized, but stylized in an unpolished way. And it never goes looking for the spectacle or the color pops or the beauty shot, but it still has style in the composition or the color, because we still played with a lot of color. So we never really chose to go for realism or even naturalism. And well, if you have a tremendously interesting actor in front of the lens, it makes it all the more easy. I think he did a tremendous job, and I think we all made the right choice actually staying away from the genre cliches and make it more a character study, as you say.
0: So you've worked with director duo Adil and Bilal on a number of independent films, but also on two bigger budget films, Bad Boys for Life and Bad Boys Ride or Die. In adjusting to a more Hollywood aesthetic, how did you balance character development and stylized action being true to the franchise while putting your own stamp on it? And how did your approach change between the two films?
1: Yes, Bad Boys for Life was the fourth film I did with Adil and Bilal. Before that, we did three Belgian films. So in terms of scope and scale and budget, it was a big step up. So as for us, well, I did work in the US prior to this film, but in terms of budget and also this being a studio film, a lot of it was new for me. So that can feel intimidating. But at the same time, I knew the three of us, we were right for the job, because I think we all love the franchise. We grew up watching it, and I truly, truly love the first two films. And this was like 15, maybe 16, 17 years later. It had been a while, so it didn't have to be a copy paste of it. But still, if you love the original, well, you want to stay true to it. So for me, we all chose to fully accept the franchise as it is. And it is very stylized and colorful and contrasty. And it has these wet down roads, and the background has a lot of smoke. There's always a ray or a shaft of sun coming through every single window, and the nights all have these colorful neons. So we fully embraced all the visual ingredients that made the franchise so fun and so interesting. We accepted it. And then, as you say, well, we put our own stamp on it. And I think we even took it a little further. So yeah, we went for all the way sunny Miami daytime scenes and neon lit nights, but in a colorful and fun way. Also, since it had been a while since Bad Boys 2 came out, the characters, they had aged and they became more mature. And I think the script really reflects that. So in the character-driven sequences, we try to be true to the characters and really give the audience the opportunity to connect to these characters. But during the action, I think it was the goal to be as visually striking as possible. We went for it, but in hindsight, we might have played it a little bit too safe, which is why we took it up a notch on the first installment. We felt more liberated, and I think we had more fun playing more with the subject matter and more color, more camera movement, more toys to make the fourth installment more of a feast. Just as the story is actually, there's not the bigger drama, the dark drama that you have in the third one. It still touches on a lot of deep emotions, but it goes full for the comedy and action. And I think that gave us a wild card to go all the way on the fourth one. So it was a lot of fun making it, and I had a lot of fun watching it too. When I say we had fun, that still means it was a lot of work and it was difficult making it, but we felt liberated. And I think that's one of the reasons the fourth and the third installment are slightly different.
0: Great. So the next, you won an Ansor Award for your work on the World War II drama Will, about two young auxiliary police officers who are torn between collaboration and resistance in Nazi-occupied Antwerp. What were some of your inspirations in creating the look of the film, including colors, aspect ratio, and lighting, giving a period feeling with a hint of noir, as fits the subject matter?
1: Yes. During our research and first conversations about this film, well, we looked at a lot of portrait photography of the era, but even also the decades prior to the Second World War. So we looked at late 1800s, early 1900s photography, a portrait photography specifically. And what really was striking about it, we thought, was like the focus on the center, because since these portrait lenses back in those days, technical limitations, the center was always at the center of the frame, and the edges of the frame, they became less defined. And a lot of these portraits and some of these lenses, they have what we call now that Petzval effect, or that circular tunnel vision. Some people call it whirly or whatever. So the focus on the center, and actually the limited field of view that these portraits give you, because, well, you're forced to look at a certain character or a certain face, and sometimes it makes you wonder who's next to them, or what's behind them, or what's happening in the background. And sometimes you don't get to see that. And because this main character called Will, who has limited information about what's happening in the city or in the world in the early days of the Second World War in Antwerp, Belgium, and the fact that he has a very limited scope and view of, about what's going on, actually, we wanted to reflect that visually. And I think actually the visual ingredients that these portraits had, well, we took it to the cinematography of the film Will. And so we went with that aspect ratio and those lenses and those technicalities to frame it. And at the same time, well, you mentioned noir. You're absolutely right. Well, we looked at the more dramatic lighting of classic Hollywood films and world cinema, which isn't entirely the same as those portrait films. So we tried to combine that because, like, well, portraits, usually they're not lit in a very realistic or even dramatic way. So we made it our own, but we took some ingredients from here and there.
0: You've worked with Oscar-nominated animator Jeremy Clapin on his live-action film Meanwhile on Earth, about a young woman whose astronaut brother has disappeared when she is contacted by an alien that promises to return him if she cooperates. The film achieves a sort of limbo feeling where she and the audience are not sure what is real. So how did you work to achieve that in a subtle way visually?
1: Well, Meanwhile on Earth, it talks about the otherworldly or extraterrestrial life, without ever becoming a fully science fiction or fantasy film, even though it touches on similar subjects. But in order to get that otherworldly or even extraterrestrial feel, we went looking for very, well, at first sight, mundane locations. Like sometimes you can have it in a supermarket or in a laundry salon or in a metro station, that it can feel like another planet. It can feel like a spaceship, even though it's just a very normal location. So we set out to look for locations like that in terms of graphic light or repetitive architecture. You can create these otherworldly or mundane locations with almost a hint of sci-fi. And because of that, it blurs the line between the realistic or the mundane and the fantasy or the even delusional world. And, well, that's one of the ways the director and myself, we try to take you on this trip with. It isn't always clear what is real and what is not, as is the main character at most of the time.
0: You are listening to Spoiler Alert Radio, conversations on the craft of filmmaking. On this episode of Spoiler Alert Radio, we are talking with Flemish cinematographer Robrecht Havart, whose work includes The Ardennes, The Bouncer, Will, Bad Boys for Life and Ride or Die, Meanwhile on Earth, Steve, and the Resurrection of the Christ. So a recent film you shot was the acclaimed Steve, following the titular head teacher of a beleaguered reform school who tries to manage his students' behavioral problems while fighting demons of his own. The film captures both the energy of youth and the unpredictability of troubled young men. How did you translate that into visual language as far as movement and framing and using a handheld approach?
1: Well, I really, really liked the script, but I had a hard time really comprehending it, because the great thing about it is also the challenging thing, is like, what is going through the head of your main character being Steve? It all happens on the same day, and as an audience member, it's unpredictable, and you never know where you're going to end up, as is the case with all these side characters, all these young students in the school. They never fit in the same box, so I think we went looking for different ways to visualize this and incorporate it into the cinematography. So we looked at some dogma films, and like this really free scanning camera that is handheld and just, well, reacts almost in a retrospective way to what's happening around it, and combine that dogma style camera with very stylized, almost music video like moments where you really step out of reality, which is exactly what's happening in the story. At certain moments, the main character, Steve, he might have a clue what's going on, but most of the time he doesn't. And so we follow him through this day trip. It all happens on 24 hours in the life of Steve. And, well, we don't connect to the realistic part of the story or to planet Earth the entire time. And a few times we step away from it, and that's where we allowed ourselves and the camera to switch gears and switch tone and go for a more stylized and even mechanical approach.
0: The story in Steve is framed by a news crew filming a documentary about the school. How did that sort of story within a story affect your approach, both in creating the general film as also having a documentary or verite feel, and in specifics of using period-appropriate cameras and monitors to show at least some of the story through the crew's eyes rather than the audience's?
1: Well, yeah, in the story you have this news crew that arrives on this place and is trying to capture some images of this place that is almost incomprehensible. So, but nevertheless, they try, and we, the audience members, get to see what they're filming. And, well, we used period correct video cameras of those days. So we're talking mid 90s. So we looked at some Betacam and Betamax cameras and some other ones. And we ended up really, really liking the visuals coming out of a Betacam SP, because of the analog feel and the sensor in combination with these zoom lenses of those days. And we really embraced the aesthetics of this video camera. So this is like another view or another eye that is used to tell the story of the film, Steve. And the fact that it is not handheld, it contrasts nicely with the handheld camera we have most of the time. And also, it almost tells a different story, but then in the final edit, and the audience members, they get to see both the film camera intercut with this outsider's view, the film crew, and what their video camera captured. And I think it mixes up really nicely story-wise, but also visually.
0: The action in Steve unfolds over a single day, with title cards marking various periods during the day. Did you pay extra attention to lighting to ensure there was a strong sense of time over the story? And how did you otherwise change your rhythm over time? For example, more energetic in the morning, more subdued in the evening?
1: Well, light-wise, the film transitions from like a soft morning light with warm sun rays, but with like that blue undertone and an overall softness that you get in the English countryside in the early morning or in the matinee. Well, then around noon, we spend more time in interior, so there's no direct sun entering because the sun is too high, so it would be too toppy. And inside, we work more with artificial light or even fluorescent tubes, which reflect the interior of the school. Later on, we transition more to like an afternoon lower sunlight, and then it transitioned into this summertime burst of rain in like a late afternoon. Like on those warm, sunny days, you know, you can have it that all day. You can feel that rain is in the air, and then finally at the end of the day, it comes. Then it transitions to like the blue twilight hour, and then it goes into night. So that's light-wise. And throughout the day, it goes from uncontrolled, unbalanced camera work to more and more and more and more stress and chaos and uncertainty by following the main character. So I think if you follow the character and your actor, the camera will naturally inherit the energy and the momentum displayed by your actor. And when you're working with a talent like Cillian Murphy, it's easy to feel the energy and to catch the rhythm and just go along with him.
0: So do you have any other recent or upcoming projects you'd like to mention, like The Resurrection of the Christ? And do you have any closing words for our Spoiler Alert radio audience?
1: I can say that I'm really excited. I'm looking forward to finalizing The Resurrection of the Christ with Mel Gibson. But unfortunately, at this stage, I can't tell you too much about it because I don't want to give anything away. And there is a lot in it, so there's also a lot to give away. But maybe, hopefully, we can talk about it on another day. And well, as final words, I can only say that I keep enjoying what I do, and I hope I can continue this work another few decades. So let's hope that's possible.
0: All right. Well, thanks so much, Robrecht Havart, for taking the time to talk with us today on Spoiler Alert Radio.
1: With pleasure. Thank you so much.
0: You have been listening to Spoiler Alert Radio, conversations on the craft of filmmaking. I've been your host, Tony Panacchia. On this episode of Spoiler Alert Radio, we spoke with Flemish cinematographer Robrecht Havart. Robrecht's feature film credits include The Ardennes, Revenge, The Bouncer, Bad Boys for Life, Rebel, Will, Bad Boys Ride or Die, Meanwhile on Earth, Steve, and The Resurrection of the Christ. Robrecht's television work includes Snowfall, Miss Marvel, and The Collective. For more information on Robrecht Havart and his work, click the links under the show information for this episode at SpoilerAlertRadio.com. Spoiler Alert Radio is an emerging arts production produced by Tony Panacchia and Paul Elsnaw. 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
5: Coming out was the most simple thing in the world because I didn't have to do anything. I had already talked to sort of my guidance counselor and the school staff about that, and I told a few of my friends, and one day I just came into school wearing a dress, and people were like, "What's up with that?" Thankfully, they didn't actually ask me, they just asked everyone else, and so the word just spread without me really having to do anything. And for the most part, people in my school don't care.
6: 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Hi, I'm Dhruv. On this edition of Outcasting, Alex talks with fellow outcaster Amelie about her transitioning process from male to female. They discuss the difficulties of being a young trans person, coming out to her family, the gradual process of beginning her medical transition, and her feelings concerning her present gender expression. This follows our interviews with Dr. John Stever and Dr. Matthew Uransky, a physician and a psychologist who work with trans youth. You can hear that series on our website, outcastingmedia.org.
7: Hi, Amelie. Thanks for being here.
5: Hi, it's nice to be here, Alex.
7: How do you identify?
5: I identify as female.
7: But not trans female. Can you talk me through the difference between the two and why you chose female instead of trans female?
5: I don't think of myself as being transgender. I just think of myself as being a woman who maybe wasn't born that way. But it's not necessarily something that I always need to think about.
7: So today we're here to talk about your coming out process and your transitioning. When did you first start questioning your gender and sexuality?
5: That is a complicated question. Stuff was just so spread out throughout my life and just sort of different realizations at different points that I don't have any clear answer. But I think the earliest sort of memory I have of specifically questioning my gender or sexuality would be a time in the shower when I was in fifth grade, and for some reason I just thought if a surgery to change my genitals from that of like male to female existed, I'd do that, but no such surgery exists. And I just decided for myself right then that it didn't exist. And I guess I didn't care that much because I didn't look into it.
7: A lot of stories I've heard of people who are trans who decide to transition, their realization or their first inklings of not being satisfied with their gender are not so on the nose and so concise. That is very specifically a thought about being trans and wanting to transition.
5: Yes, and then I didn't think about it for like, I'm going to say about 3 years.
7: Oh, why is that?
5: It just didn't come up in my brain, apparently. I thought that, and I was like, yeah, shame no such thing exists. I'm okay now. Like, I'm okay with this. And I guess I just went to bed, went about my life.
7: For many LGBTQ people, discontentment with gender and sexuality often pops up in other places in their lives, like dissatisfaction with family life, or with depression, or difficulties with socialization. Do you have anything similar to that?
5: Yeah, I definitely do. I was, and still am, somewhat depressed. And honestly, I think that that's sort of for a myriad of reasons, not really just related to gender dysphoria. Specific gender dysphoria, I feel, didn't really start, aside from like that one shower thought where I figured out some spoiler from my life and then forgot about it. I didn't start feeling specific gender dysphoria until maybe middle school. At that point, I had long hair. And I distinctly remember somebody remarking to me that they looked at me and they thought I was a girl, and just thinking to myself, well, I mean, that wouldn't be too bad. And then again, that was just sort of another moment where this thing popped up and then just disappeared for like a year.
7: Huh. Why do you think your coming out as being trans was so discontinuous? Why do you think it was specific instances and then it kind of fell back in your mind?
5: I just think that for the most part, I was just sort of thinking about other stuff. And in terms of puberty, I don't know if I'd be considered a late bloomer, but I didn't really start to specifically notice changes until I'd say middle school or so. And even then, I'd say it's kind of hard to notice changes when they happen so gradually.
7: So what do you think was that specific moment that made you start to consider the possibility of transitioning and being trans and identifying as female?
5: I was just sort of talking to my friend and I just said, I have gender identity issues. And it's almost as if just saying that was me realizing it. And very soon after, I went with her and another friend and we just sort of hung out at the park and I wore one of her dresses and it just felt nice.
7: Was that process hard for you?
5: No.
7: Released a lot of stress?
5: Yeah, I'd say it was like, this is something that had been bothering me for so long, but I also hadn't realized it. It's like if maybe you were like sitting in like a weird, uncomfortable position and then you got up. And then suddenly it's like it feels much better and like, wow, I didn't even realize that was a problem, but I'm so glad it's gone.
7: You mentioned growing out your hair, but that seemed like that was something you had already done
5: yeah.
7: before you had noted your gender dysphoria.
5: Yeah, and I'd say that before I sort of did anything, I'd hang out with my then friend a lot. And when I was there, I'd be able to wear her clothing and stuff. And I just sort of felt nice, and she and my other friend and whoever else I had told at the time, I basically just told a few sort of friends. They called me by female pronouns. I don't quite remember when I settled on the name Amelie. I think it was definitely after coming out to my parents. I did not tell my parents immediately, and they kept referring to me by male pronouns. My sibling, I also did not tell them, not because I had apprehensions about them. I honestly didn't think they would. I presumed they would be the most immediately supportive and honestly the most apathetic about it overall. And apathy is kind of the ideal emotion when it comes to somebody who isn't the person who's like deciding what your medical thing is. If they're just like, yeah, it's cool. They don't really care. To me, that's the best reaction I get from people, just because they're just free to let you be yourself.
7: How was that process of coming out to your parents?
5: The process of coming out to my parents was complicated. At the time, Caitlyn Jenner had recently sort of come out. So that was in everybody's sort of consciousness. And I gotta say, that was probably one of the most convenient things for me ever, because you got to see how everybody in your life would react to this particular thing.
7: What did it tell you about your parents?
5: They honestly didn't care either way. They weren't offended. They were just like, I don't care about this person, which I think is fair. At the time, I didn't really care about that person either.
7: You mentioned that your coming out to your parents was complicated. Why was it so
5: yes.
7: complicated?
5: So I told my dad, and he kind of not quite freaked out, but his reaction wasn't entirely positive. And I think the reason for that is that I mentioned wanting to sort of medically transition.
7: That can be scary for a parent.
5: Yeah, that it was extremely scary for him. For the longest time it was. And although he was not inherently opposed to the idea of like his child being transgender, he was at the time sort of opposed to the medical transition, at least until I was 18. And I distinctly remember the next day just sort of sitting next to him, just sort of crying. And I don't know if it was like noticeable enough for him to notice it, but now that I think about it, of course he noticed it. Maybe it wasn't noticeable enough, but of course he would be paying attention to that. I didn't get the chance to come out to my mom.
7: So your dad told your mom?
5: Yes, my dad told my mom. My parents are divorced, so I was with my dad at the time, and when I came back, she was definitely told before I had the chance to, and she was more immediately supportive than my dad. Honestly, she probably had the exact same apprehensions. She just sort of...
7: She didn't vocalize them.
5: Yes. But what she did say is, like, if you wanted, I would wave a magic wand to make you a woman right now. And she was like, that magic wand doesn't exist. So it can't happen. So we need to take this slowly. And I remember, like, at the time, desperately trying to be like, but the closest thing to that magic wand does exist, which is hormones. And you guys are being very hesitant on letting me sort of begin that.
7: Sometime after. So your parents did eventually let you go through hormonal therapy.
5: Yes, they did.
7: What was that process like of consulting doctors and getting your parents to consider the possibility of going through a medical transition?
5: I first came out to them when I was like 14, and I'm 17 now, and I started hormones about a year ago. And I have to say that just the time between me coming out as transgender and me being able to actually start hormones is probably one of the more frustrating things in my entire life so far. Although who knows, maybe I have even more frustration to look forward to. But it's so difficult to communicate to somebody what the need is, and I've never quite been able to describe gender dysphoria properly. Like, I feel like the closest I've got is something that's just kind of in the background, but it's always there. It's like an uncomfortable pillow that you just have to sit on, or a buzzing noise in the back of your head. Sometimes it's less annoying than others. Sometimes you don't notice it at all. Sometimes it's all you can think about. But the point is that it's always there and it never goes away. And to me, hormones were the way out of that. And now that I sit here probably three or so years after having come out for the first time, I can say hormones were a part of coming out of that.
7: Do you know why your parents eventually changed their mind on hormone therapy?
5: My mom just needed time. My dad needed to talk to his friend Shelly. They were like old friends and they worked in the same industry. Shelly was somebody they eventually sort of came out as transgender and transitioned. And in the end, nothing I could say could convince my dad. It had to be from Shelly. Basically, what they ultimately needed in the end was just time. And I think for my dad, he couldn't admit that it was just sort of time that he needed. But he also sort of had to have like a big reason in the end. And then we looked at a whole bunch of different places, like endocrinologists, and it was a massive pain in the neck to find the place we ultimately settled on, which is Mount Sinai. And I started seeing Dr. Stever there.
7: Dr. Stever was one of our guests on our trans youth transitioning episodes. And he talked a lot about the difficulties of parents and their children first coming for consultations. How was that first meeting with you and your parents and Dr. Stever?
5: It was, I was definitely extremely stressed, just because at that point it had been definitely around 2 years or maybe a year and a half. I kind of just mentally been like, okay, whatever, it'll happen when it happens, and I can't focus on this all the time. Not that that attitude actually kept me from focusing on it all the time, but I told myself I shouldn't. So it was very stressful, and I'd say that the meeting itself went well. My dad's sort of main concerns were the fact that some of these effects were permanent, and then maybe I'd not want to continue with it, which...
7: You, I'm sure, did not agree with.
5: Yeah, I was like, are you kidding me? Permanent? Sign me up.
7: What were some of the things that you and your parents talked about with Dr. Stever in that first consultation?
5: A lot of it had to do with basically just what can we expect? And I asked questions like, when can we expect this? Because I was already on board since day one. I was on board since before day one. One thing I did find interesting is that as I've sort of gone to more meetings and appointments with him and my parents, I found that I ask less and less questions, just because either everything that I have to ask is already covered by Dr. Stever, or my parents end up asking one of those questions as well.
7: How long was it after that first consultation that you were able to start hormone therapy? How many more meetings? How long did it take?
5: It took several meetings. I had to get my blood taken a few times, or like a shot, and I'll forget that I have to be lying down, so I'll just pass out. So,
7: oh, okay.
5: I passed out in that building like 3 times, which translated to like a few months, and I was on hormones and I started it. It was so exciting for me, but also it was like the most mundane thing ever. It's like, all right, I guess I'm just gonna take this pill, put it in my mouth, drink water. And then the next day, of course, nothing was different. So obviously, you can't pinpoint where a change specifically happened. But over time, I've definitely felt better. And I've also looked significantly different. One thing I find interesting is that pretty much since like 2015 or something, I have had the exact same height and weight. But I look so completely different.
7: What was the actual hormone therapy you were on?
5: Estradiol.
7: Can you tell me a little bit about that?
5: It's a tiny blue pill, and I gotta say, it looks like nothing at all, but it's magic. Because what it does, for me personally, it just makes life better. It helps that buzzing, like the idea of gender dysphoria being a constant buzzing, it not entirely, but mostly made the buzzing go away. And part of that was its effect on just sort of my mind calming me. A metaphor I've heard is that it's like if you have a car and it requires a special type of gasoline, but you've never used it. And then suddenly you put that gasoline in and suddenly everything just works and it feels great.
7: How long did it take for you to see results?
5: I started seeing results within 6 months or so.
7: And did you feel any side effects in mood? Sometimes I've heard that hormone therapy can cause changes in mental state and also some physical side effects. Did you experience anything like that?
5: For a while, I was also on a medication that blocked testosterone receptors or something, but that made me need to use the bathroom like constantly, and I already kind of have to use the bathroom constantly. So that is the most noticeable and serious side effect that I have seen.
7: And right now you're still going through hormonal therapy treatment?
5: Yes.
7: And how long has it been?
5: I'd say it's been over a year, maybe a year and a half.
7: Okay. And how long do you plan on continuing your hormonal therapy treatment?
5: Till I die.
7: Really?
5: if there's a point in which I'm supposed to stop, I genuinely don't know about it. I feel like maybe when I'm like 90, I won't necessarily need it anymore.
7: Have you considered any form of surgery or things like that?
5: For a while, I was considering genital reconstruction surgery, but as I've grown older, I've become more comfortable with that part of myself, and I don't feel the need to do it, which doesn't necessarily mean that I won't, just that it doesn't feel like a need. Maybe part of it has to do with the massive price tag, and maybe it's not just me being zen, and it's me just justifying to myself, but I'm okay with that, because I'm happy with the way I am right now, with the exception of my voice.
7: In our Trans Youth Transitioning episode, Dr. Stever mentioned that hormone therapy will not affect your tone of voice,
5: mm-hmm.
7: largely. Have you gone through speech therapy?
5: No, I have not, and it is not for a specific reason. I would like to do it, but it took so long to get around to hormones, and I feel like I've sort of settled on that, but I shouldn't, because what I want is not to sound like this.
7: What do you think is your end goal for your medical transition? Where would you like to be in the absolute best scenario?
5: The only problem that I feel I really have is my voice, and that is something which I wish to change, and I don't know to what degree it can be. I've tried in the past to sort of do stuff on my own, and I would just get too upset, and I couldn't do it. And so my plan is to work with a voice coach and to just get it done. I'd like to do that before I go to college. I'm definitely running out of time. I'm thinking of maybe taking a gap year, not specifically to do that, but that would be one of the things I would be doing. Other than that, I'm satisfied with how I am right now, and I'm also okay with how I was. And that's something that I think it's taken me a long time to reach, because I remember when I first came out, I just wanted to erase any indication that I was ever not trans and sort of transitioning. But I can't do that, because that's who I was for.

0: Mentioned that you're out to everyone in your social life. What was it like to come out to everyone at your school?
1: The actual act of coming out was the most simple thing in the world because I didn't have to do anything. I had already talked to sort of my guidance counselor and the school staff about that, and I told a few of my friends, and one day I just came into school wearing a dress, and people were like, "What's up with that?" But thankfully, they didn't actually ask me. They just asked everyone else. And so the word just spread without me really having to do anything. And for the most part, people in my school don't care, which is my ideal option. I came out way before I started hormones. Definitely at the beginning, when I was using the women's bathroom, I could tell that people were uncomfortable. One aspect of the bathroom issue that is not talked about is that people cannot control what makes them uncomfortable. And maybe they're uncomfortable for the wrong reasons, but I still don't necessarily think that anybody deserves to feel uncomfortable, especially in a bathroom, which is a sort of very
0: Intimate.
1: intimate, I guess, an intimate place. One habit I've sort of picked up from that is just do not make my presence known in the bathroom if there are people in there. When I am sort of done, I just wait for them to leave and then get on my way. And I've mostly broken out of that recently, but it still kind of happens. But also, I think anxiety about using the bathroom in school is just kind of a thing that cis people also have, so.
0: Yeah, it's true. Have you had to help your peers and people around you who might not have been understanding about trans people? Have you had to re-educate them and set them straight a little bit?
1: That's another convenient thing in that it was done for me. A friend of mine came out as transgender about a year before I did, and they were, for the most part, the first transgender person in that grade. So basically, that grade personally knew. And they're also a very sort of outspoken person when it comes to transgender and LGBT rights and issues, as well as like those of people of color and all that. So they made sure that everybody knew the status quo. And whether or not the people in the school agreed with it, they at least sort of knew what was going on. So I can thank my friend for taking the plunge first and doing it and sort of taking the heat that would result from being the first.
0: Have you had instances where people have not respected your pronouns?
1: Yes, but it has exclusively been from people who I already had a sort of rocky relationship with. So I don't know if that's transphobia so much as it's just them not just being mean. But since I already had a not great relationship with them, I don't really care what they have to say.
0: What is one thing that you think your school or the people around you could do better for you as a trans person and also for other trans people?
1: The administration, I feel, doesn't quite have programs in place yet to actually sort of make things more viable for trans students. So while when trans students come around, they are supportive towards that person, it's always them making sort of special accommodations instead of those accommodations already existing and being something that is planned for.
0: What kind of things does this take shape of? Like bathrooms
1: Yeah,
0: or.
1: bathrooms. My previously mentioned friend, who is non-binary, for the longest time avoided the male and female bathrooms. And a few times I'd asked where they went to use the bathroom, and they just completely avoided the question, which made me suspect that they did not at all, which must be very uncomfortable for them. And now I believe my school is marking one or two bathrooms as being gender neutral, which is good. Personally, I think not even for a transgender thing, but just for convenience sake, all bathrooms should just be gender neutral.
0: And on a wider scale, what do you wish could be done differently in the LGBTQ community to help accommodate trans people?
1: I feel like the gay, bisexual side of the LGBT community and the trans side are kind of disconnected because they have some obvious issues in common, such as bigotry. But what a trans person needs is for people to understand this concept of like

0: gender dysphoria, which is a weird, vague, and confusing concept. Whereas with gay people, the concept of being gay is not inherently confusing.
1: To play devil's advocate, when I was younger, the concept of me being gay was very confusing. But I think you mean not in the same way.
0: Yes. Yeah, I think that's a better way of putting it, is that they're both confusing but not necessarily in the same way, because being gay is taking a concept which is already widely accepted in society, which is the idea of a relationship or love or whatever, and just changing the people that are involved with it. While being transgender is sort of introducing a new concept that isn't so widely accepted with society, which is the idea of gender and sex not being the same thing.
1: Do you have any advice for other trans teens or their parents about the coming out process and the transitioning process?
0: My advice is that the time between when you come out and you actually get to start hormones is going to be infuriating. You are going to hate it, but it is worth it.
1: Amelie is a fellow outcaster. Thanks so much for sharing your story.
0: No problem.
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5: All right.